0: buying the lifestyle of the house. What does the house get them? Where is it located in the community? Is it in South Philly where you're going to be able to walk with my son Corey? Lives to the Italian market, go to the Bruno Brothers, walk outside all the time, you know, hit the little spots for dinner cafes. Is it going to be out in Northern Liberties? Is it going to be Society Hill? Is it going to be the gem of Philadelphia, the Rittenhouse? Is it going to be out towards the Murano where my boy Mike Fabrizio does a lot of business? Or are we going to go out to Ardmore? Are we going to go out off Lancaster Avenue, out in the Radnor area where you have Fleming's, when you have Estee and all that stuff? And then, or are you going into Doylestown, which has the old Bucks County feel, the real old Bucks County feel up in New Hope? There's a lot of great things going on in Lambertville also, right on the other side of the river. Maybe you decide you want to live in New Jersey and we can help you there too. But look at the communities. Don't just, you know, if you don't need the school, look at the community and the lifestyle that it's going to be giving you. But that is huge on the new constructions that we ramped up there. As you can see, there's a ton of construction going on in the city. And these permits were pulled a while ago. They weren't just started now. They don't just walk in and say, hey, by the way, we're going to start building tomorrow. It's years and years. We have good friends, Adam Panici with TN Ward. They've, you know, he's been on the show, talked about how they've changed the skyline. We've had Nikki DeLuca with DeLuca Custom Construction talking about they've got an 18 to 24 month time frame to build a custom home that is coming right from the, like, a blank board. So if you're interested in any new construction, reach out to me. We have some great projects out there. We actually have one that's out in the Skipack area in Creamery, which is six townhouses starting in the low 600s to 700. They're getting ready to be delivered in the next 2 to 3 months. So if you're interested in that, that's Palmer's Corner. Reach out. Fantastic homes. Ultimate. I mean, everything's loaded in it. There's really very few upgrades you're going to want to add to it. The builder build them with them all. JD Signature Homes, and that's where we're going from. So, all right, our famous Did You Know Today, as I always like to do. Follow me out on Instagram. I don't do the posts every day. I'm going to say probably 4 to 5 days of the week there's something out there because sometimes they're just boring. But this one was kind of fun today because, again, I'm going to boast about something. It's in our area that it's the best in the state. It is World Elephant Day. All right, World Elephant Day.
1: Elephants.
0: Elephants. Smart animals. They remember watering holes for decades because they lived decades, okay?
1: They mourn their dead, too, just like humans do.
0: Number one is their memory. Number two is their emotional intact.
1: Yep.
0: They actually do. Those two things are, which is very, very strong with elephants that, I mean, I didn't know, but I know the Elmwood Zoo doesn't have elephants, but I'm poking at it. I'm telling you, you got the end of the summer. If you got to go to the Elmwood Zoo. It's out in the Norristown area. Look it up. It's fantastic. It's had a total facelift, you know, over the past 2 years off a very generous donation of Pat and Engro's. Pat and Frank Engro, who had donated tons and tens of millions of dollars that has helped build this. They're going from 16 acres to 50 acres. Go to our YouTube channel, Craig Lurch, Selling 215. There's a whole video. We have it. It's getting posted today of the Elmwood Zoo. It's 10 minutes. Watch it. It talks about the transition, talks about the great things to do. There's one free day a month. And I'm going to tell you right now, if you want some free tickets, I have them. You know why? Because I purchased them. I'm supporting the zoo. I love the zoo. If you're interested in it, call me 267-214-7728. DM me, text me at that number. Email me, craig@craiglurch.com. Tell me you heard us on the radio. Tell me you've seen this out on DM on Instagram. If you want some free tickets, I have free passes for you and a couple friends to go. All right, that's number one. Number two is gooey butter cake.
1: Gooey butter cake.
0: Butter cake day. I mean, I got people that are like, I hate butter. There's no way I'm going to eat that. I'll be honest. I love butter cake, but I'm not eating it today.
1: I feel like I've had it before. Maybe if I taste it, I would know.
0: I think it's a German thing.
1: Okay.
0: I mean, I know my neighbor Roger, you know, across the street loves it. And he's actually retiring. Here, shout out to my boy Roger Ireland today. He's retiring today for the fourth time. I'm not sure. Every time he retires, he keeps going back to work. So I guess he can't sit still. And I know he can sit still. But you have National Butter Cake. Out of your family, are you first, second, third, or the only?
1: Oh boy. I know. I want to say it might be my. Oh, you're saying siblings and stuff?
0: Person, yeah, you.
1: Oh, no. I'm the younger brother.
0: So you're the younger brother. So yeah. You have a middle child.
1: No, it's just me and my older sister.
0: Okay, you and your older sister. Okay, so I'm going to give a shout out to my son Cole and my sister Debbie, who are the middle childs. No, you don't have middle child syndrome. You know what? I dislike it when they say it's a middle child syndrome. It isn't. Bottom line is you got control because you got moving up the ladder, down the ladder, and all the ladder. So shout out to all the middle childs that are out there. Love yous, especially my son Cole and my sister Debbie. Here's something. This is something you don't know. This is going back decades. I can't remember the name of the milk company, but a milkman actually used to deliver. This is going back, and this isn't way back. This is like in the 70s into the 80s. They would literally still have a milkman that would come and put the milk in a container outside the door. Mike McCann and I were talking about that. We're going back in decades. I remember doing things. We would put papers in the milk box of a person's house, have them sign it, and then we'd come back. There wasn't DocuSign. There wasn't this, that. And sometimes people wouldn't get home until 11 o'clock because they were doing shift work. And ultimately what would happen is we needed a paper sign. So we highlighted everything, left them for them with all the carbon in them, went back, picked them up. And that was the drop box, the milk box. So going back in time, and I'll be honest, my daughter's boyfriend, Brady, loves milk, but loves it from Tanner's. Chocolate milk from Tanner's Market up in Bucks County.
1: Oh, I've been there countless times. I'm more than aware of how good it is.
0: There you go. So there's a little plug. I'm telling you, talking about people to change lives, keeping things fresh to the community. You know, you have that Almshouse Road and Huntington Pike, all that, or was it 232? My father-in-law always called streets by the number 232, Second Street Pike. But as you're going up the Almshouse Road, going to Newtown, find your way to Tanner's Market. All right. So let's get into some confessions of real estate. All right. I'm going to put myself on the line here. About 5 years into the business in Northeast Philadelphia, this is one of the funniest things that happened to me. And people say you should write a book. I am writing a book. It's going to be called Smashing the Snow Globe. It is being written right now. We're in the processes. Our publisher's working through it. We've got our outlines. We've got all our graphics for the outside going. We've got the storyline behind it. But the bottom line comes down to it is the stories of real estate we were talking about, having a round table of, long-time realtors that have stories, and even short-time realtors I know have stories. But this one comes real dear in that I had a young couple out, and we were going to see a row home in Northeast Philadelphia, right off of Cottman Avenue. If you remember where that plane crashed a couple years ago, matter of fact, one of those streets down the line. And there's 55 houses to the block on both sides. There's about 110 houses to the block. And we didn't have lock boxes then. And there was a very, the multiple listing used to be multiple listing cards or books. So you didn't just book an appointment through the computer and all that stuff. So you had to call the agent. The agent told me, yeah, the seller's going to leave the door cracked. I mean, people used to leave the doors cracked, leave the doors unlocked for us. Not now. Now we're on camera. Now we're getting videoed. And by the way, hint, if you have that going on at your house and you have showings going on, you have to post it. You have to have a post there. I went into a showing the other day, and they were saying you're being recorded, and my buyer freaked because they didn't know it, and they were having conversations, and the owner was actually texting the agent. That's a no-no. You need to post that you're being monitored and videoed. On our listings that do have that, it is posted at the door. It is posted multiple times in the house, so there's a key point. But going back to the story, they said the door is going to be open. The owner's going to be leaving, and they're going to take their dog for a walk. So being the inevitable young Craig, I'm standing there waiting for the buyer. They get here. We're there. We meet up. I've known them. We're laughing. Let's go see this house. This might be the one. They love the curb appeal. We go up. I knock on the door. Hello, hello. Nobody answers. I open and push the door. I see a guy walk in. I see the door open. Sounds right. So we're out looking at 71 something something, I think it was, I forget what street it was, Glenview or something like that. So we're out and walking through the house, and I'm yelling, hello, is anybody here? Because that's just a trait that I do, because you never know whether somebody fell asleep, they didn't know, somebody else is in the house. So we're walking through, go through the first floor of the row home. which is an air light, which means the kitchen and the dining room split in the back and the living room's in the front. A straight through would be living room, dining room, kitchen, online. So we're going through this air light home. We're down. We go through the kitchen, down to the basement. These guys really love it. I'm like, great. The buyer likes going downstairs to see the mechanicals before they go up to see the bedrooms. If he doesn't like the mechanicals, there's no bedroom, no choice to see the bedroom. But we've seen enough homes that the bedrooms are the same size or the same layout. And we were going from there. So as we come around from the dining room into the living room, we're looking at the staircase and there is a guy standing there in a towel, soaking wet. And I'm like, oh my, oh, sorry. I'm Craig Lurch. We have an appointment to see the house. He's like, what do you mean see the house? And I said to him, I said, well, your house is for sale. This is 71 something something this street. He goes, no, it's not. It's 71 something something that street. So I was on the wrong street. We were in the wrong house. So I inevitably just said I had to do something. So they like the house. Do you want to sell it? He was like, no, get out of my house. I couldn't believe it. So we showed the wrong house. Today you'd probably get shot. But that's one of my confessions of funny stories that did happen and did cause not a lot of problem, cause a lot of laughter. As a matter of fact, the guy actually called me about a year later and said it was a funny story. I gave him my card. He called me and says, "Now I am going to move." So I ended up selling the house a year later, but not to those buyers. But it was all from showing the wrong house. So you never know when opportunity is going to check in. Like I say all the time, go out, change your life. Open a door for somebody because you never know. By opening that door for them, it might actually be opening the door for yourself. So, all right, why don't some of the houses sell? Let's get into some of the confessions, some of the things that are happening out there. There are times that little things get in the way. And we talked about this last week in emotions. Emotions have to be calm between the buyer and the seller, but also among agents. The agents are really the conduit between the two parties, and that's what their professional fees are for. That's what their professional fees they're getting paid for, is to keep the conduit of information flowing back, create it smoothly, do not throw black holes out there, do not cause problems with it, but also at the same time, keep it non-emotional. But when expectations are different, things blow up. That's when there was a problem. So one of the things after the 37 years and after 4,000 homes, you see some homes just aren't selling. Question is it because of a refrigerator? That's the next story. But why homes aren't selling is it always because of price? I have to disagree. Is it always because it's not staged right? I got to disagree. Is it because the professional pictures were done wrong? Got to disagree. Is it because the marketing is being done wrong? Ding, ding, ding. That could be a problem. Is it because the cleanliness of the house isn't right? Ding, ding, ding. Could it be smell? Ding, ding, ding. So let's go through a couple things here. I'm going to go back to a funny story about a lifestyle of a house. It was actually a condo downtown, and we were talking about how to get a house ready. It was not the price. They had had 20 showings on it, and this is going back in time, a couple decades, but they've had a bunch of showings, probably had about 20 showings, and this is how the funny stories stick with you, is I was talking with a dear friend of mine, Alan Dom, who controls Rittenhouse, fantastic realtor, fantastic grandpa, dad, all that stuff, Schlesinger's and all the Steven Starr restaurants as a partner with it, with the great Steven Starr. But we were sitting about why aren't houses selling if the price is price right. You know it's price right. It's price below the market. If you know that you've had it staged, you've had all these things out. This is what he said to one of his sellers when with feedback. He said to her, you know, Mary, he goes, we have a problem with the cleanliness of the house. He didn't know how to really do it. So this is how he did. He goes, because it had to be light and airy, because some people feedback can really knock them down. And some people feedback's like water off a duck. They don't really care about it because they don't really want your opinion anyway. So he goes to Mary, he goes, we have a problem. The house needs to be tidied up. She goes, oh, Alan, I'm telling you, the house is fine. It's clean. He goes, Mary, it's not. Every time I leave here, I need to go get my shoes polished because of dust and cat hair. It needs to be clean. Oh, Alan, okay, I guess I have to finally do it. Do you have a cleaning company to come do it? He had her hire a cleaning company. They came in it. And within 3 days of the house being polished and shined, not just decluttered and not just priced right and not just pictures right, polished and shined, the house sold. So now I'm challenging you, if your house is sitting in the market or you're getting ready to come off the market in 90 days or 120 days, there are more expired homes out there. There are more temporary off the market homes or withdrawn homes. If you're in that quagmire of, yes, I still want to sell, but I don't know why. I was priced right. I thought our marketing was right. Call me. Reach out to me. DM me. Call me 217-214-7728. Let's discuss why it's not selling, why it didn't sell when it was on the market. Let's set a new plan. Sometimes it's just repositioning, and it's not always price. You can do a $10,000 change, but by doing some of these other things, changing the decor, not just staging it, changing some of the decor, maybe some of it is very offensive to other people. I've had homes that have some paintings, very expensive paintings, that are done of people, and they're not dressed. Those have got to come down. You have things that are sometimes so many pictures, so many antiques, so many tchotchkes that is overwhelming. But it's been staged right. But yet the seller let the stager do the job, but the seller didn't let the stager finish the job, which is get rid of some of the attention things that is attracting people. One of the biggest things, I'm going to give you the hint now, if you have them, get them off the wall. Going up a staircase, people think that it's a great place to see all the pictures of the family. It is. But guess what? It's distracting and it makes this hallway space feel small. It's not in a lot of the homes that are the newer, bigger, or the new construction ones. But if you're going into some of the older homes that people have lived in over 20, 30 years, that was a tradition then. That was what they did. That's what they were grown up with their parents doing in row homes because they didn't have enough wall space. So here's the deal. Make sure all those pictures along there are down and out of it. Sometimes homes feel dark. Just change the lighting. Sometimes it's not pricing, it's lighting. Change the story, change the lighting, change. Don't make it over perfumey, but think there are cultures and there are people that like to cook with certain ingredients. Maybe get the ducts in the house clean. Maybe you had an older pet that was a family member, a dog that passed away that had smells for years, but then now you're deciding to move and all that stuff. Get the ductwork clean. So sometimes there's those things. And the number one thing is make sure the front door is clean, washed, windows are all done around there. Put a new wreath there, put a new mat there, because it's all about the first entrance as you go into the property. So sometimes, like I said, houses don't sell, not because of price. It's because of those other secrets that I just gave you. All right, now let's talk about why a deal almost blew up. Another one, a refrigerator. A refrigerator. In the contract, what we do is we have everything highlighted in a prep sheet. And it actually has exclusions and inclusions. It is also in the multiple listing. It's also on the seller disclosure. But it says cut and paste this in here. Cut and paste this in exclusions. Cut and paste this in inclusions. Why are we doing that? Just to make sure the other agents know what to do. But remember some. I've almost had to buy a refrigerator. We almost blew a deal up because of a refrigerator. Because the challenge was is the seller took the refrigerator. The seller's like, I want the refrigerator. They forgot it was in the contract and figured, what are they going to do? By the way, it wasn't a brand new refrigerator. It was a 5-6-year-old refrigerator. But they wanted it because their parents had bought it for them and their parents were now passed. And they wanted to keep it as a spare that was going to be in their garage, not even in their kitchen. Because we had sold them the house that had the other refrigerator, which was a Sub-Zero. Well, now the buyer wants a new refrigerator. And the seller's like, okay, the refrigerator's only worth a couple $100s because it's used. They're very good. Go to scratch and dent and get a new one, or we'll put one in. No, we want that exact one, or they wanted like $1,500 for a refrigerator. And the highest price refrigerators back then were like $800, $900, $1,000, I mean, with water and all that stuff. So the problem was the buyer decided to bully. The seller was now in a bad spot. and they were trying to take something from the buyer that was more than just a refrigerator. What we had to do was calm everybody down, have the discussion of what is reality, what was the cost of that refrigerator when it was bought, and we told them, so it can't be higher than what it is, because if we left it, it's X. The bottom line, the buyer ended up settling for $500, coming off $1,500. But remember, they were trying to bully. So believe it or not, agents, sellers, buyers, attention to detail of what's being left. I've had challenges over light switch covers that are in the kids' bedroom because it matches their bedspreads or the decor of the rest of the furniture. And the rule of the game is you can't take them. Take them off. If you're going to be taking them, take them off. I tell people if you're going to be changing light fixtures, take them off. And just because you have a $20,000 Swarovski crystal chandelier in your dining room that you paid all this money for doesn't mean another buyer likes it. Doesn't mean they're going to pay you for it. Doesn't mean it adds value. If you're going to take it and try to sell it on an antique, take it out now. Don't even let them see it. Because the second people see it, they visualize that it has to stay there. And by the way, everybody, make sure the house is spotty, is not spotted around the sinks. Going back to that last story. Make it shiny, everybody. Make it shiny. Make it shiny. All right. Let's get into another thing, another segment. The biggest mistake I see every year that sellers, especially in this market, are doing now. Oh, let's price it here. We can always drop it. Nope. Bad answer. Not always. And don't always list with the agent that suggests the highest price. My response is sometimes I talk to sellers and I say to them, I'm like, so if the price was so great on the house, why? And they said, you're going to have a line of people, tell them to buy it. Say, if it's such a great deal, tell them to buy it. So when you're looking into things, you should be getting at least in the first week to 10 days, you should be getting at least 8 to 10 showings. And in that time frame, out of every 8 to 10 buyers coming through your home, you should have at least one offer. Usually your first offer is your best. So this is the key when you're looking at things. Don't always look at the highest price. Don't always think you can drop the price, because if you're not getting showings like that, you're in trouble. 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I look at it, if you have no showings going on, you're 10 to 12% out of whack. If you have some showings going on, especially in week two, you're about 8 to 10% out of whack. If you're still not, I mean, if you're getting showings, you're not getting offers, you're probably in that 4 to 6 range. And the second you're in that 0 to 4% range of where you think the house is really going to sell, that's where you're going to be needing the price. 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Craig Lurch, eXp Realty, want to say thank you again for following us. 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
15: Good morning, America. How are you? So with me today is Justin Tennant, who you may have heard his show already. He was founder and lead executive of a company that he has since exited called Surgical Product Solutions. Welcome back, Justin.
16: Thank you. Appreciate it.
15: And Paul is here, and Paul Spiegel, and I'll introduce him formally in a minute. But good morning, Paul.
17: Good morning. Thanks for having me here today.
15: My pleasure, Paul. And Justin is going to ask Paul a question that we actually discussed on the show that we did with him to start off our thought for the day, and then we'll get into Paul's story.
16: Yeah, when this question was asked to me, I said that's a pretty loaded question because I think we're living it and trying to figure it out as time goes. But the loaded question is, what's your experience with your post transition? You know, what are you filling your time with? You know, what's your next ambitions after exit?
17: Well, I sold the company in July of 2020, and I signed a 2-year contract with that engineering firm that purchased us. So I would work for them for 2 years and my company would become a division in their company. After the 2 years were up, they asked me to continue on. And so I stayed on working about 30 hours a week. And then just last year, I retired completely, which means I still work about 8 hours per week. And I kind of get involved in the things that I want to. We're an environmental and energy conservation company, and so it's something I would probably be doing as a volunteer if I wasn't getting paid for it. So
16: yeah, it's a passion.
17: Yeah, and so I choose to get paid for it.
16: No, that's great. Yeah, I think learning slowly how to have more time on your hands, but it seems like your work was your passion, so you would be doing it anyway.
17: Yeah, and a lot of my employees were actually volunteers.
16: Oh, wow.
17: In different organizations. And so there's definitely a passion top to bottom for what we do, helping building owners reduce their energy consumption and reduce their environmental impact.
15: There's a little overlap with your company there too, Justin, on that. Because he had a very ingrained culture that continues post-exit, which is pretty cool. So Paul Spiegel is PE lead AP and founder, as we mentioned, of Practical Energy Solutions, and was president for 15 years. And now he's senior energy advisor for Practical Energy Solutions, now a division of SSM Group. And Paul's got over 40 years of experience in commercial building design and construction and energy evaluations of existing buildings. The first 20 years were primarily spent as project manager for quality assurance on large, high-profile projects, which you'll know if you're from Philadelphia, and you may know if you're not. The Pennsylvania Convention Center, Wells Fargo Center, which is now the Xfinity Mobile Arena, yeah. Right? I was just there. I finally learned the name.
17: It's had five names since we first started doing the design on the project.
15: What was the original one? Core States, I think, right?
17: Yeah, Core State Center.
15: Yeah.
17: Spectrum 2 Arena was also one.
15: Oh, is that right? I don't remember that one. Anyway, Lincoln Financial Field, the Kimmel Center, the Borgata Hotel and Casino in Atlantic City, and Citizens Bank Park, and Wyeth World Headquarters, the Cira Center, major commercial building in Philadelphia, among many others. The next 20 years were spent providing energy expertise and consulting to commercial building owners, and Practical Energy is providing ongoing support services for over 1,000 buildings in the region. So I want to start out with college, because we went to the same school.
17: You
15: went
17: to University of Delaware.
15: Yes, so you're a fighting blue hen. And you started out in chemical engineering, but didn't end up in that, right?
17: That's correct. Chemical engineering was a very competitive major at Delaware. There was 200 of us in the freshman class, and they only had room for 50 in the junior class. So they weeded people out pretty quickly, and I was one of the first to go. I wasn't the greatest student.
15: You were weeded out.
17: Yeah. The first day they said, look to your left, look to your right, look in front of you. Only one of you will be here in 2 years. And I started making plans then.
15: That's even harder to law school. They said that to us in law school, but they just said, look to your left, look to your right. They didn't.
17: Yeah.
16: So I thought they only said that in movies.
15: No, it was true about law school. And I'm sure it was it there too.
17: Yeah, so I kind of leaned towards electrical engineering over the next semesters and decided I didn't want to be an engineer, so I changed my major to business, and I took economics and changed my major my junior year and graduated a semester late.
15: But tell me if I'm wrong, but I think you've used a lot of engineering in your business.
17: Yeah, and a lot of my business knowledge in engineering, because I was hired by a company that hired me as an intern engineer as a summer job, and they liked my work, and I graduated during one of the great recessions that we've had, and so they offered me a job, and I learned the technical stuff on the job. Something with engineering companies is they promote people who are really good engineers and make them managers, but they don't necessarily understand the business, the financial, the management elements of it. And so I did pretty well in that regard.
15: You know what? I'm going to nominate you for outstanding alumnus at the University of Delaware in engineering.
17: Oh.
15: Just kind of throw it back in their faces. What do you think?
17: Yeah. They would. Someone would get a good laugh out of that.
15: That would be fun. So anyway, so you were plugging along doing that kind of work. And
17: sure.
15: And when did you, where did the entrepreneurial bug come from, and when did you start Practical Energy Solutions?
17: I always had the entrepreneurial bug. When someone asked me that question a few years ago about when did I start earning money, and my first job, I was 11 years old delivering newspapers. I would cut lawns. I caddied at a golf course.
15: I did all three of those things myself.
17: Brother and sister never worked until they were in college, and I had been working since I was 11 and always had something going on.
15: But when you came out of school, you were employed for a while, right?
17: Yes, I was employed for 18 years.
15: So did that drive you crazy?
17: I got promoted to management, and so I got to manage one of the big projects that I managed as my first project was the construction of the Wells Fargo Center.
15: so you didn't mind sticking around for that, right?
17: Yeah, yeah. I was a big Flyers fan, and being in meetings with Ed Snyder and the design team was just over the top.
15: Cool. Yeah. So then if you were having such a good time there, what caused you to break away and start your company?
17: I had a headhunter come after me. There was a company that did the same work that we did, but they didn't have a local office, and they wanted to get into the local market here. And so they basically offered me a job to start an office, which is basically start my own company. I had to search for off-

0: And I called the CEO. I was like, you know, we have to get infrared equipment. We have to get all of this, all the people trained to use it. And he asked me, well, how much revenue did you have from Walmart last year? I was like, oh, $1.1 million. It's like, go buy the equipment, get your people trained, and, you know, go for it.
1: Right.
0: So and so that got me started in the energy business, which I had really no familiarity with whatsoever.
1: Oh, so up to that point, you hadn't done that?
0: I hadn't done any energy. It was all construction and design work on large buildings.
1: It wasn't about sustainability or energy efficiency or any of that at that point.
0: And I met someone at the training course I took down in Florida. I figured I'd train myself and then teach the people who worked for me. By that time, I was actually a professor at Temple University part-time. And so I was pretty confident in my training skills.
1: Right.
0: So we got the equipment and got things moving. And I met someone at that training that had started an energy company up in Vermont. And I was fascinated with his description of his business. And I asked if he had ever set anyone up in business. And he helped me get started. Gave me some templates, gave me some things to train on. I spent my next two vacations up in Vermont working with him. And I was, by that point, I was the regional vice president for this large engineering company. And I quit my job to start a company with a partner that provided energy consulting services for large building owners.
1: That was Practical Energy Solutions?
0: That was Practical Energy Solutions. So that was in 2006.
1: So he had already established that company?
0: No. His company was called Kilowatt.
1: Okay.
0: He just gave me support. And I paid him an hourly fee to provide technical support. And he provided some software tools and other stuff.
1: I got you. Okay. So you started that. So describe what Practical Energy Solutions did. Like if a new client comes to you, what would you do for them?
0: The story has changed over the years because our initial service, was just to evaluate how a building is operated and look at the systems that use the most energy and find ways for them to manage those systems better. So they weren't buying anything. They weren't paying for solar panels or buying geothermal systems to heat and cool their building. They just had to manage and maintain the systems and control them better. And we were going to do that for half the savings. So we would set their baseline energy use, and anything we save them over the next 2 years, they would pay us half. And it was one of those things that was too good to be true to some people. And so if it sounded too good to be true, it must not be true. And so we had a little issue with selling that service. And when I'd go in to talk about it, they'd say, well, do you do energy audits? And I'd say, no, we don't do energy audits. And that happened maybe five or six times, and the seventh person that asked me, do you do energy audits? I said, yes, we do. He said, well, can you come into my 22 buildings campus here in Pottstown and help us? That was the Hill School, and help us save energy here because we're leaking money.
1: It's a little parallel to you too there with learning how to convey the right message to who your customers are, right?
2: 100%.
1: Yeah.
0: Yeah, and we figured out how to do it. Got some templates, did some, you know, red stuff, and actually became.
2: Yeah, that I think that's called fake it till you make it, right?
0: Yeah.
2: I mean, that's the whole.
0: Act like you know.
2: Yeah.
1: Did you have a follow-up question for Paul, or are you good? Oh, good. Okay. We only have about a minute to break, actually. So let me ask you this. So what, we always ask about the challenges, you know. So at that point, you started doing energy audits. And what happened after that, and what challenges did you face in the future in the business?
0: Well, we got pretty good at doing energy audits, and just that first project, it was 22 different buildings. But a challenge we faced was that no one had to get an energy audit, where my previous business, every large construction project has to have a quality assurance company.

0: evaluating to make sure they're building it to the design standards. And so we had to first sell them on the fact that they should care about their energy use, and then from there, sell them on the fact that they should use us to do something about it.
1: Right. So I gotcha. So perfect opportunity to take a break. We'll be right back on Founders Forum.
2: 20 years ago, Paul Spiegel founded Practical Energy Solutions with a focus on helping organizations make smarter decisions about energy, facilities, and long-term performance. 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As energy systems become more complex and infrastructure continues to age, organizations need practical solutions that connect energy strategy with engineering, infrastructure, and capital planning. And at SSM, we're proud to build on that legacy, helping clients create efficient, resilient, high-performing facilities today while preparing for the challenges ahead. Spots, Stevens, and McCoy, celebrating 20 years of energy performance and resilient solutions.
1: We're back on Founders Forum with Justin Tennant as a co-host today in the studio, and Paul Spiegel as our guest. And Paul, we were talking about challenges that you had. Tell us about your company culture and how that was built, and what if any challenges you had in regard to that.
0: The first challenge that we faced is it wasn't the services that we were providing were not commonly provided by other companies, and so you weren't able to go out and hire an experienced person to come in. And so we'd have to hire someone that had what we thought was a background that fit well, and we hoped that they were able to step up and learn through the training we provided and learn about how to provide the service. But there were also people that I hired that, like the first person I hired, her name's Diane Heron. She was our client contact in charge of the environmental committee for Westchester Borough. She was doing all the work for their environmental committee. And so I brought her on board, and she said, basically in our negotiation for how we would use her and what we would pay her, she said, I would work for you for free because I love what you're doing so much. I was like, okay, let's start the negotiation there and we'll work our way up. And she still, even though she took a few stints away from the company, she was mayor of Westchester. She was our state legislative representative for 2 years.
1: Wow.
0: But she's back working for the company now.
1: Oh, she is.
0: Has been for a few years now. So,
1: and she got it, I guess.
0: She got it, yeah. She's taking care of some of our largest projects right now. I hired a couple of engineers, and one of them worked out amazingly. He's been with me, his first job out of college. He's been with me for 16 years.
1: So I'm thinking what was a difficulty finding people that had experience turned into an asset in a way, because if they learn from you and they got this unique ability, because no one else out there is doing it, they're probably pretty sticky in terms of wanting to continue with the company at that point.
0: Absolutely. We were able to find a work environment as well as a subject matter that they really fit with and that they were passionate about. I had one of the engineers I hired, we wanted him to do computer modeling of building energy performance. And it means putting in all of the aspects of the building into this modeling software. And it would spit out what your energy consumption is going to be every hour for the entire year. And got him some outside training on it. But then from there on, when we got a couple of contracts to do that work, he would come in on Monday morning and say, I spent all weekend on the users group asking questions, and I learned this, this, and this, and now we can do this. And it was almost every Monday. He would come in with something new that he learned over the weekend. He was just driven because he just enjoyed that kind of thing so much.
1: So I'm going to ask you a question out of curiosity, because right now in the current administration, it's not exactly an environmentally friendly administration in terms of, you know, sort of tearing apart the EPA, things like that. Yet, we've had other people on the show. One of them is Carbon Reform, is a company that I know you've worked with.
0: Yeah.
1: And the, you know, it seems that business is still oriented towards energy efficiency, clean air, clean water, all that kind of thing. What's your observation? Because obviously we'll get to your exit strategy, but your company had value. Somebody wanted it. Tell me how all that works in the current environment. Like what's driving it?
0: I think it's a grassroots level commitment to doing something about both energy costs, but also environmental impacts of using energy. We see it in business because many of those businesses made commitments. You know, a lot of the Fortune 500 companies have made commitments not just for their own operations, but all of their vendors as well. So that kind of holds their feet to the fire to show what they've been doing to improve their environmental impact. And also at the municipal level, a grassroots thing there is almost every township in this region has an environmental activities committee, and they're pushing their boards to do something, not just in municipal facilities, but to promote it within the business and residential community in their townships.
3: So it's not driven from federal government. It's actually the local government that's pushing.
0: Yeah, and it's the citizens that are demanding it, and some of the business owners are demanding it. Our biggest market has been municipal, where we do not only the energy assessments and show the cost versus the savings. We also help them teach their community members what they can do. And so we're doing outreach, community outreach. And I'm speaking at events, open houses, and environmental fairs and other things like that. And it's been a really big opportunity for us. We've actually worked with, I've lost count, but over 80 municipalities just in southeastern PA.
1: Yeah.
0: And there's no other company that I can think of that's worked with 10.
1: Right,
0: that's unbelievable. Or five.
1: That's unbelievable.
0: And that includes the city of Philadelphia, which is like 50 townships. You know, they've got 690 buildings, and they pay $30 million a year for electricity. And so if we can save them 10% in any one year, that's, you know, that's significant.
1: You've been working with the city for a long time, right?
0: We won that contract in 2011. It was a four-year contract, and they have to put it out every 4 years.
1: Wow.
0: And we won it for the fourth time, or fifth time, and so we're still doing that.
1: Well, I kind of suspected that answer to the question because I'm dealing with it every day. Well, first of all, you both know that I live in a community part-time in Florida, Babcock Ranch. It's the first sustainable company, an energy-efficient company, first solar-powered community in America. In fact, we have a whole series of podcasts coming out from the developer and the engineers that worked on it and all that. So, and that's, you know, in Florida's primarily a red state. I mean, it's not, you know, so it's not coming from the government. It's coming from, but I think in Florida, because it's on the coast and it's, you know, a lot of wildlife and all that kind of thing, I think supersedes politics. People are just concerned about the environment there.
0: Sure. You know,
1: it just seems like a thing. So I guess that's the answer. Also, yesterday I was talking on Zoom to a future guest who's an entrepreneur, went to the Technion in Israel, and he's doing a lot of work with food sustainability, which is something that we talked about philanthropy, and that's my family's involved in supporting through the Technion for the Carrasco Food Tech Center, it's called, which is all about feeding the world on an efficient and environmentally friendly basis and healthy basis. So there's all that kind of work being done. So it's really, really interesting. Okay, so anyway, let's get back to your story. So, what drove you to want to sell the business? And how did that occur? Let's talk about that.
0: Well, I knew at some point that I'd have to retire and I hope to make a transition to something with a family-owned business and not a major international corporation, which is what I worked for before I started Practical Energy. And an opportunity came up where another full-service engineering company that provided pretty much every engineering service that we don't provide, and they had tried to start an energy group a couple of times and had failed. And so they were able to bring us in. It actually, there was a synergy because of we had the same client base but different services. So they could now offer a new service to existing clients. And those next 3 years, our revenue, they were the three largest revenue years I've ever had for my company. And at the same time, we brought some more new people in that were hungry and excited about the work and that were able to fit certain management roles. And so I was able to pull back a little bit. I think I pulled back. I went to 32 hours a week, but I think all that really happened is I got paid less. I didn't work. I didn't take a day off every week.
1: Right.
0: But the group that has now taken over, I went from 32 hours a week to last January, a year and a half ago, I went to 4 to 8 hours a week. And I do things like this, and I speak at conferences, and I go to meetings. And
1: but you are sticking to the 4 to 8 hours a week now?
0: I am.
1: Oh, good, good, good. I have one last quick question because we're almost out of time, believe it or not.
0: Okay.
1: I know you're a reader, and I know you're a lifelong learner. What is your what are you currently reading?
0: I'm reading a book called, I was worried that I would forget this, A Work Life Worth Living by Jeff Westfall.
1: Ah.
0: And it talks about how to turn your workplace into something that people are motivated by and feel energized by. And his company has been nominated and voted, won awards for best workplace in Pennsylvania, best workplace in southeastern PA. And just an amazing company. He was the founder of Vertex, which is a computer tax software
1: familiar
0: company.
1: With him, yeah. Very interesting. So you're still at it. You're retired, but you're still curious. You're still learning.
0: Yeah.
1: You're still trying to figure it out.
0: Yeah, trying to find new avenues that we can take and things that our clients can do.
1: I love it. Paul Spiegel, thanks so much for being here today with me. Justin, thank you for joining us again.
0: Thanks for having me. It was great.
3: Good. Thank you.
1: Thank you.
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11: 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This is Tool Time Real Estate Radio on WWDB 860 AM. I'm Tom Tool. She's Sarah Timon. And we both work at the Tom Tool Sales Group at RE/MAX Main Line, the number one RE/MAX team in Pennsylvania since 2018. And we are talking about all this data center talk. There's actually a study about how data centers are affecting home values. The percentage of cash buyers are falling, according to a recent Housing Wire report. And we also got CPI data and upcoming Fed meeting information and some takeaways last week that we're going to share about how inflation could impact the fall housing market. And then we've got Upper Marion. They shot down a data center recently. There is a Delaware County native that's driving the Oscar Mayer Wienermobile across the country. It's a fascinating story. And the Bellwether District has the potential to add 19,000 jobs to the local economy. We're going to break it all down. So if you get some value out of this or you like what you hear, make sure to subscribe to the channel. Hit the bell for notifications. And if you want to schedule a call with Sarah about how she can help you with all your real estate needs, you can do that with the link right in the comments. So, Sarah, I wanted to talk a little bit about this data center article. I find this fascinating because it seems like this has been like a major uproar. Like, what are data centers going to do to home values? People don't want them. Upper Marion just voted it down, and there was a study that was done, and here's kind of some of the information. I'm going to get your reaction to this. So the large data centers were very rare about 10 years ago. Now they're multiplying pretty fast, obviously, with AI and the use of tech, and they're now in states that never had one before. So in 2015, large data centers, which is at least 50 megawatts, enough to power 40,000 homes, operated in 21 states. By 2025, that has grown to 36 states and close to five times as many. Virginia leads the country, and it's with the most output. It's by megawatts is how they do this. Oh. Yeah, like I knew. And it's the fifth, it's 1/5 of the national total, so 20%.
12: Wow.
11: Yeah, that was pretty surprising to me, especially a state like Virginia. There's 12 zip codes with a large data center in 2025. By June 2026, there was 108 zip codes. So, I mean, that number's exponentially multiplied. Obviously, we're seeing that a lot here. By middle of this year, there was 347 large data centers that were active from 49 in 2018. So this is a real issue. And I guess before I share the stats, I mean, do you think this has an impact on how, like, what I mean, I it's causing hesitation for sure for people. Do you think this is going to have an impact, positive or negative, on home values here?
12: Well, I literally just had a situation. I had a settlement this week. What is today? Tuesday.
11: Tuesday. Yes. We're here every Tuesday.
12: I just had a settlement for a client who we had put an offer in on a property, got beaten out, unfortunately, and then the buyers that the sellers had, like, the offer they had chosen, wanted to back out of the deal because there was a data center being built.
11: Wow.
12: Somewhere in the vicinity. So we actually ended up we were able to get under contract for that house then, and it just closed. So
11: and your clients didn't hesitate, right? Like, they, no. Were they excited? Like, tell me more about like what the reaction was.
12: Yeah. So I mean, I think there was a issue with releasing the deposit for like the initial offer, because it was, that's not a reason that you're able to like terminate by under the way the contract reads. So there was like a dispute over that, which took a little bit to get resolved. But my clients were, you know, very on board and ready to go once they were able to re-sign a different offer. So I think for the buyers that had pulled out, there maybe were some like health issues where maybe they had like a higher threshold for, or a lower threshold, I guess, for like just mm-hmm. safety stuff that like maybe not everybody would be quite as concerned about.
11: You know, that's really fascinating because I know the home you're talking about, and it's and demand is strong in this neighborhood. So I think it is a personal thing for a lot of people. Any insight? What made them nervous? They just didn't like the idea. Were they worried about like the health hazards? Like what was the thought process?
12: I think they were worried about the health hazards. However, like I don't know exactly what those hazards would be.
11: Mm-hmm.
12: And I think they're also like this isn't something that is 100%. Certain it's even going to happen. It's just like in the talks.
11: So that's really interesting. And you know, we've seen this stuff happen before. I mean, you know, we live in an area where like Limerick Power Plant is there. There's mm-hmm. homes that sell all the time all around the power plant. So I mean, obviously that's been there for as long as I've been around. I mean, I've lived here pretty much my entire life. So it's pretty fascinating that it created an opportunity for somebody else. And you're right. You can't just kill a contract because you don't like what's getting developed. I mean, it has nothing to do with the data center. So now here's what Realtor.com says. This is pretty interesting. So Realtor.com studied 43 zip codes that got a large data center between 2019 and 2025, matching each one to a similar zip code that did not get one. And here's what changed. There was five things. Home sale prices. They were about 1 percentage point higher for data center zips in year one with comparison to neighborhoods that did not. So, I mean, 1%, it's not a huge number, but it, you know, some people wouldn't call that meaningful. I mean, I think 1% is a pretty big bump. And then they compared it to neighborhoods pulling ahead by year two. So there was a 1% difference in home sale prices. Listing prices, there was a small bump when the facility opened, then a slide back towards the comparison group. So that probably makes sense. Also, with what's going on in the market, might have something to do with it. Property tax rates. Now, this is interesting. Before a facility opens, they were 1.73% near data centers versus 2.12% in comparison areas 10 to 25 miles away. So the taxes were lower, which mm-hmm. you figure that makes sense because the data center is going to pay some taxes.
12: Right.
11: Property tax rates 5 years after a facility opens, about 1.85% near data centers, up from 1.73%, and comparison areas dropped to 1.9%. So it looked like the property taxes kind of got closer, even though there was a difference there.
12: Okay.
11: And active listings, 66% of pre-opening inventory retained 3 years after opening near data centers, so compared with 43%. In match neighborhoods. So there was more listings after the data center opened. So anything meaningful there that you take away from those five stats? Now, this is all obviously limited data here, too.
12: Yeah, I mean, the tax thing is interesting. And then, I mean, it does make sense. It's also interesting that then a couple years later, it kind of they mm-hmm. came closer together and like leveled out a little bit. So, yeah, I'm trying to think if anything about that was like, you know, the anything, you know, any movement or, you know, a percentage, like a bump, minus or whatever, like it does factor into any things. I mean, it's not like a, oh my gosh, this is going to mm-hmm. completely change the transaction. But, you know, having those little like nuances in there, you know, it can shift the needle a little bit.
11: Yeah, I look at this here and I think there's a couple things, right? So the tax rates are set by the county and municipal governments that make their own budget calls, regardless of any single facility. Now, builders did add homes near these facilities ahead of the demand. So that's probably why you saw the taxes jump up a little or be down a little bit, because new construction taxes aren't set, right? And then they typically go up a little higher. So I thought that was pretty interesting. Home values didn't change pretty much either way. What people don't know is if there's going to be a long-term impact or not. They're multiplying quickly. And I don't think there's a path to saying, here's the impact of what data centers are doing long after the temporary boost in construction. So, you know, and then there's, you got to figure that the next wave of these things are going to look a little different. So,
13: you know, the ones getting built now are a lot bigger than the ones the report studied. The average new facility drew about 24 megawatts of power in 2018, but that number is going to 60 in 2026 by the end of this year. So that's more than double. And there's even bigger projects in the pipeline. So, you know, then there's like electricity costs, right? Like, I think that's something that a lot of people don't talk about. So Georgia forced OpenAI, they own ChatGPT, to promise that its new campus wouldn't raise local electricity rates. New York passed the first statewide moratorium on large data center permits in June of this year. And New Jersey passed a law requiring data centers to cover at least 85% of their own projected power costs for a decade. And water is also a cost in there as well that a lot of people don't realize, because a lot of these data centers rely on water-cooled systems to manage. Like, you think about when your computer overheats, mm-hmm. right? Like, that can happen at a large scale. So they use millions of gallons of water a year, and that comes from the same supply as everyone else. So if you're in a place like Phoenix or Dallas where it's a little drier, that could be an issue. And they don't really have a history of dealing with a big industrial neighbor and don't really have the resources to do it. So I think that, you know, there's a lot of things to factor in here. What's your take on this? You know, we revisit this a year or two from now. Do you think there's going to be anything meaningful that comes out of these data centers? Is it going to affect? I mean, you gave a very anecdotal thing that I think you're going to see more of. People are going to not be comfortable with those things. I've got other theories on that particular sale because I know the details. It's not relevant here. Mm-hmm. And what do you see as the long term effect? I mean, how do you think this could affect stuff?
12: I mean, I think it's going to be impossible right now to be able to really predict where you think they may come up. So, like, even if you're hesitant to purchase or to live near a data center, just because you buy something now that isn't near mm-hmm. one doesn't mean that something can't come up later, right? Yep. So, you know, I think, and just each year as we like need more and more data centers, like they have to be somewhere. So, and then, as we kind of like have more of them out there and then maybe see if there are like health risks or longer term consequences, that I'm sure that'll like factor into this as well. But I think for right now, just because there isn't one right in your area for the moment, doesn't mean there won't be.
13: Yeah, I mean, you know, if you can determine if there's going to be one or not, I'd look at where you live. Is there a lot of like open space, right? Mm-hmm. I mean, the further west you go, and let's talk locally here, Western Montgomery County is much more likely to have them than Eastern Montgomery County. Mm-hmm. Western Chester County, same thing. If there's a lot of open space where you live, you're probably going to, there's probably a likelihood for this because there is a need more and more the way people use AI and all these different things. So I'd look at, you know, where you're living to avoid the situation that came up that benefited your client. Do a little research about what's going on in the areas that you're looking. Like, is there any development on the table? You can go to the county or the township websites and see what's being proposed. It's not hard to find out about this stuff. Like, it's not difficult. And if that's a concern for you, just do a little research on your own. And agents probably should know what's coming and what's not either. But there's no meaningful impact one way or the other. And with energy prices, like, they've been going up for a while. So I don't know that's going to really change things no matter what, unless there's a real need for like massive cooling and massive electricity here.
12: Right. Well, and then, I mean, another thing that's interesting is, you know, as situations like this come up and like if you've had a client that's been impacted by it, then it's like more on your radar, right? And you kind of are making steps to make sure that things are kind of put out there. So I know the listing agent for this property had said, they are now, after like they talked to like their attorney, they talked to like, you know, some different people here, and the advice that they got was on the actual seller's disclosure, they were just going to like add at the bottom, if this is in a neighborhood where there may be a data center that could be coming and it's like in discussions, to, it's not going to be like made a huge thing, but they're going to list, like, specifically state that on the disclosure. Because if this comes up again, where then somebody wants to terminate down the line, I mean, it messes up everybody's timelines. Yeah. You have to pay attorneys to, you know, dispute all of this. And so I think just trying to like avoid that happening again. I know that particular agent, because I think that she sells a lot in this area, is like going to make that part of her, you know, like what she does and puts out there in advance.
13: That's a good lesson for anybody of taking something that happens that had no fault of her own. Obviously, it turned a sale sideways. And doing something about it. I think that's really smart. That's a great growth mindset. And when you look at all this stuff here, like we said, you can check the local planning and zoning notices. I mean, they're going to explain that stuff. You go to the Suburban Realtors Alliance, they talk to you about all the proposals every single week that are happening in the surrounding county area in the city of Philadelphia. You know, there's no way to predict what it's going to do to home values. There's no meaningful data there. It's probably too early to know for certain in every market. Mm-hmm. And, you know, it's really just, hey, what do you know? So I think that's a good lesson here. So when we're talking about the market, we'll kind of put a pin in this for now. You know, there was some CPI data that got released. So that's about the inflation. That's really what that means. It's the inflation measurement that the government uses. And what came out of the CPI measurement last week. So the report showed that prices rose 0.1% in July as expected. And they put the annual rate at 3.4%. Pretty favorable rating. Excluding food and energy, which we just talked about, the measure rose 0.2% and is 2.5% for the year, respectively. That's also in line with the expectations from Wall Street. And interestingly enough, traders reduced the odds that the Federal Reserve is going to raise interest rates when they meet again in September. So pretty favorable readings last week. The CPI is the Consumer Price Index. It's part of the Federal Reserve's inflation dashboard. So I was pretty happy to see where readings came in. How do you think this bodes for the rest of the year when it comes to interest rates and the housing market in general, Sarah?
12: I mean, I think we could expect to see one, like a cut coming mm-hmm. up at some point. I don't know if it'll be at the next meeting or if it would be like the one after that. You know, we've talked a lot about ending the year around that like 6.3 number. Which I think is still doable. Mm-hmm. And I think that buyers and sellers would be happy with that number. Everybody always wants it to be better, right? But, you know, compared to us being in like the upper sixes now, being in the lower half of the sixes, I think just kind of gives everybody a good, like, mental boost.
13: Mm-hmm. Just,
12: like,
13: yeah.
12: Makes them a little bit happy. And I think we could still get there. So yeah, these readings are good.
13: You know, this obviously has to do with the Strait of Hormuz and oil and everything else. I mean, to me, that is easily the biggest driver why we haven't seen mortgage rates see some relief this year. And I don't think anybody knows when that's going to, people thought it was going to be resolved in like May,
12: yeah.
13: June. Well, now it's like middle of August. We're still in the same spot and you're dealing with a wild card nation there that is very unpredictable. It's not like they're, you know, they have a track record of doing what they say they're going to do. So that's going to continue. When you say a cut, do you mean a drop in rates later
12: yes.
13: in the year? Okay. I just want to be clear.
12: Sorry,
13: instead of it's a Federal Reserve cut, because
12: right.
13: I do agree. I think rates are going to come down. I mean, you look at where they are right now. Mortgage News Daily has them at 6.75%. So we got a favorable reading here. I'd imagine we'll see that once that war's over, we're going to see them kind of come down below 6.5.
12: Mm-hmm.
13: Unfortunately, nobody knows when that's going to happen. And it just, you know, every time it seems like there's going to be a deal that gets done, it just doesn't happen.
12: Yeah.
13: So I would be very mindful of that as a buyer. And, you know, what I see here, I don't see the Fed doing anything the rest of the year. I think they're actually, you're now at a point where they may not hike rates anymore. Later in the year, their next meeting is not till September 16th. They've got their August retreat to Jackson Hole. Must be nice. And, you know, nice place to go during the summer. I don't know that you're going to get any forward guidance from Kevin Warsh like Jerome Powell used to, where he would come out and start talking and then the markets would react. It doesn't seem like Kevin Warsh is doing that. That's just my observation. So, you know, the predictions are, I mean, there's right now, if at the next meeting, there's a 65.6% chance the Fed holds where they are right now, 51% in October, 32% in December. And once you get these December numbers, I mean, that's just way too far in advance to predict. That's 4 months from now. So I like that there's some stability here. That's a good thing. I think the foregone conclusion that you're going to see a hike is probably gone. So I like that. And I think it really gives consumers and buyers and sellers certainty about what the market's going to look like the rest of the year.
12: Right.
13: Are you feeling that with some of your clients where you're out there, you know, in the trenches with them now, where it's a little easier for them to look because they're not worried about everything happening around them and then they can focus on what matters, which is finding the right home?
12: Yeah. Yeah, I think so. I think that, you know, every client is different and there's, you know, different things that, you know, kind of factor in and impact things. But overall, yes, I feel like it's been kind of just steady.
13: So how does that help people? I mean, we're looking at a steady market, and I do agree, not much has changed. We got a training coming up tomorrow, and it's called the Market Memorandum. And I was talking with some folks, and I'm like, hey, the market's kind of the same way it was last month, which mm-hmm. I don't think is necessarily a bad thing.
12: No, I think it's a good thing because, you know, if things are really shifting dramatically every week, it makes people, it adds like another layer of uncertainty into a process that is already can be like scary and overwhelming, right? Mm-hmm. And you're already kind of questioning a lot of pieces, and having that extra layer in there of this could be different next week, or it makes people second guess things, and you don't always have the opportunity to come back and redo it. You know, it's sometimes you like miss your shot on mm-hmm. a house because you know, are trying to time the market, and it doesn't always play out.
13: Yeah, and it never plays out when you try to time the market. I mean, it's so difficult to do that. And think about how many things have to go right to actually get a house. Like, you got the right house has to come to the market when your client's looking, or vice versa. Then you've got to win the bidding process, which yep. is easier said than done.
12: Yep.
13: Then on top of that, there has to be no external factors like a data center, as yep. an example. Like, hey, this works great, but there's this data center that may or may not be built here. Mm-hmm. So, you know, you really got to strike while the iron's hot if you're a buyer. And I think the good news here is that we're going to see a much more stable market over the next 18 to 24 months than we saw definitely earlier in the decade. And even compared to last year, I mean, I don't see rates moving too much. If anything, it's going to be a positive move to like 6.3, 6.4. And we are seeing inventory rise. So there is more options that have been out there in the past. So there's a lot of good things happening with housing. How have you think about, because I know you've got some people you work with very long term, like a year ago versus now. How has the current market conditions benefited people compared to maybe ones that were looking the same time last year?
12: Well, I think motivation is always the biggest,
13: sure.
12: the biggest factor. So outside of anything else going on, if you're motivated and you're committed, you tend to be people that go out and win an offer and get a house, right?
13: Mm-hmm.
12: As far as the different conditions go, I mean, I think if you are able to identify a home that has been on the market for, I mean, not like a crazy long time, but if you're at that like sweet spot of like 14 days, you're often able to negotiate some things in your favor, whether that be price or inspections or just like, you know, lining some stuff up on your end. Mm-hmm. So I've noticed that like that tends to be happening both for like the buyers and like as being on the listing side of things.
13: Yeah.
12: You know, getting in there and being able to negotiate that stuff out before a potential price adjustment, where it may kind of bring more people back into the fold, tends to be a good way to kind of like get things going.
13: That's really smart, getting ahead of any issues that come up. I mean, that's what a good agent does, and that's what creates winning scenarios for clients. And what I would look at now, we're talking about how the market's kind of stable. So you look at the data about when inventory starts to rise again, and there's going to be a window here for anyone that didn't get a chance to transact or maybe is still out there looking or didn't find what they wanted. From really now up until about like that early December window. And this is based on data from Bright MLS. There's a chart out there. It shows you when pending sales and active inventory peaks. So if you're one of those people that feels like you kind of didn't have like the spring that you wanted when it came to housing, or you maybe missed out, or now you're more ready than you were, mm-hmm. I'd be looking at, all right, I'm going to get ready right now. I'm going to get, you know, any financing lined up. I'm going to start to prep my home. I'm going to start to meet with people, because we see this every year. Like, Labor Day is what, 3 weeks away? It's mm-hmm. going to be like the whole real estate world woke up on September 9th. Like, kids are back to school. Hey, we're ready to go. You give it like one day for everyone to adjust. And there's going to be activity and inventory coming to the market. And in a stable market where it's predictable to know what your costs are going to be, that's going to go a long way. So are you having those kind of conversations with folks, or?
12: Yeah. You know, I'm trying to think like for my buyers that are like most actively looking right now. Yes, I think it's something where we're having the conversations about, you know, staying vigilant and like even if every day a new home isn't popping up that checks the boxes, you know, like we need to like be staying on top of this because the right one could come up at any moment. Something else I've noticed when I'm representing on the list side, I feel like buyers are taking a little bit longer in some situations to write their offers and get their offers in. Like, it's not so, like, I feel like there was a period there where, you know, the house would hit and like the offers would be coming in immediately. And I'm getting a lot more calls from agents who their clients are interested. They're working through the numbers. Mm-hmm. They're figuring out how they want to structure an offer and specifically being like, please call me when you get something else in, versus, all right, let's write it and get it in. You know, it's like I feel like it's taking people a little bit longer to like structure everything and actually put forth the offer.
13: Well, that one tells you the home might be priced a little high, right? Mm-hmm. I mean, right or wrong. And then secondly, I people are acting more deliberately than they have in the past. I mean, and it that extra day or two goes a long way in making the deal stick. Mm-hmm. Because what I've seen in a market that's a little unstable and people feel like they have to act right away. And they get
12: cold feet.
13: Well, they get cold feet. And then like when you get put on the spot, like do you ever like say something, you're like, man, I probably shouldn't have said that.
12: All the time.
13: Yeah, right. Okay. I don't agree with that. But it's like you're when you're on the spot like that and agents, I would really be listening to this if I was you. Don't put people on the spot when you get down the like, hey, why don't we talk in an hour?
12: Yeah.
13: Why don't you guys go talk it over and like, you know, have a cup of coffee or do something like that. Mm-hmm. I think it makes a lot more sense. In this world today where everyone wants an answer right away, an hour or two can really help. So I think that's actually really good advice. And, you know, when you see what's going on in the market, and here, there's actually a stat that really shows what's happened because, you know, 2-3 years ago, we were seeing so many cash offers come in. We're seeing all these homes that are, hey, it's cash. We want to be able to waive the contingency. Well, cash buyers have lost some pandemic era dominance. And this really demonstrates exactly what we're talking about. The share of U.S. home sales fell to 31.4% in early 2026 compared to basically a percentage point higher a year earlier, 32.3%. And you know, there was never as many cash transactions that I saw before 2020, 2021, 2022. This is coming from a Realtor.com report. And that's only the first 4 months of the year. They're also declining faster than home sales right now. So, you know, sales now this is nationally, but it gives you an idea. National sales are down 8.5% year over year. The number of cash transactions dropped 11.2%. So does that tell you that maybe the market's normalizing a little bit more? What's your observation from that?
12: Yeah, I think so. I mean, I think that there's certain situations where you need cash to get the deal done. Property condition. Maybe it's something where you can't get financing for it. Or if it does need to be something that's like closing very quickly. But generally, a seller, if you have to wait 30 days for a settlement, which is, you know, about what you would need to reasonably be able to go through the loan process and get everything done there, like it can happen quicker. But like generally, I think if the price is going to be better, and you wait 30 days versus like 2 or 3 weeks, like the money is coming into your account, whether it's coming from the buyer's bank account or whether it's coming from their lender. So like you want to make sure that you've well qualified them, that this is a legit lender that you've spoken to that can produce the loan and, you know, that you know on the back end here that like you think like appraisal is not going to be an issue. And like there's certainly things that you want to kind of go through and consider. But at the end of the day, just having like a quick cash offer isn't necessarily what's going to be best for the seller.
13: It's funny you say that because some buyers are like, well, I got a cash offer. And they feel like they're entitled to a discount.
12: Right. It's like, yeah, but
13: immediately.
12: It's like...
13: Well, and maybe, you know, maybe when I got started in the business 20 years ago where it wasn't so easy to get pre-approved quickly, right? I mean, you can do this very fast. And you know, a good lender, they're pulling tax returns. They're looking at bank statements. They're pulling credit, like they're doing all the things except having the house ready.
12: Yep.
13: Now these other types of lenders, like, hey, Sarah, you guys make this much money, cool. What do you think your credit score is? Great. Like they don't do the same pre-qualifications. So that's really where it's up to the listing agent. But people are so well vetted now. short of something bad happening, which loss of job, mm-hmm. that could certainly do it. Somebody dies, right? Mm-hmm. They lied. Well, if they lied, then there's repercussions there. And that's why you want a high deposit. And there's so many people getting pre-committed versus just pre-qualified, mm-hmm. meaning the whole thing is underwritten, because I think that's what you got to be mindful of here. So I think what you said there is right on. And the only reason people were doing that is because they had to compete. Mm-hmm. Now that the market isn't like a multiple offer situation is what, like three offers sometimes, maybe mm-hmm. four, two, right? That's a great, yeah. More than one is awesome. Like yep. anyone that, and people that want like 10, 15 offers, just you got to have to price your home low for that to happen.
12: Yeah.
13: That wasn't happening when these cash purchases surged. So people that had the ability to do it, and they actually changed the agreement of sale because of this, because some people were saying, oh, it's cash, but it really wasn't cash and they were getting a mortgage. And yeah. So this doesn't really surprise me. I mean, there's only so many people that are going to be able to buy a home cash. And it's you look at the share here. Philadelphia saw a 3.8% decline year over year in the metro region. So it's 24.7. So we're actually below some of the peak markets. Mm-hmm. I mean, I think that's just kind of normal. So I'd be, you know, very mindful of that. But also to your point, like a cash offer doesn't mean you're going to get a discount. It might.
12: Right.
13: And when the offers are very close, that can make a difference here.
12: Sure.
13: I mean, how often do your sellers really care about? I mean, like, Jan, I mean, you've been in these situations presenting multiple offers. Have you had it where like the seller's like, oh, this one's cash? Unless like the appraisal is a little tricky. That's right. The only time I see that be the case.
12: I would say if the appraisal is a little bit tricky, or if sometimes I kind of have to, like, you're putting together, you know, especially in multiple offer situations, but you have that summary that you're putting together so that you can kind of easily compare the different offers. And you kind of want to have it be a piece that you're talking about for sure, but that's not the most important item on that sheet. Like mm-hmm. there's other things that are going to factor in and hold more weight than whether or not it's cash or it's financing. You know, especially if you've got somebody that is financing, but they have a conventional loan and they're putting 20% down, like, mm-hmm. Or more. So, yep. You know, I think I try to point out the other parts of the offer, because sometimes people do get excited about it being cash. Mm-hmm. And if that's clearly the best offer and it's cash, amazing. But like it often, they're offsetting something else about the offer with offering cash.
13: Mm-hmm.
12: And usually it's price.
13: Well, yeah. And the value there is, you know, because people don't understand this until you sell a home. You got to sell a home three times, mm-hmm. to the agents to show it, the buyer who's going to write up a contract that's acceptable, and then to the mortgage company so it appraises. So if you see and, like, you know, there's not a lot of comps there, mm-hmm. that's where cash can be a lot more valuable. Yep. Because you're not, there's an uncertainty. It's not like you have a comp and you don't know where these appraisers are going to come in.
12: Right.
13: I mean, it's kind of a crapshoot in some cases, because you don't know what kind of adjustments are going to be made. And, you know, it depends on who the appraiser is and all this other stuff. So for all those reasons, I think that's where cash can benefit. But I would look at how do you win on price and terms. That's a term.
12: Mm-hmm.
13: You know, if someone's going to bid 5% more than a cat, that's a lot of money sometimes.
12: Yep.
13: So you got to be very mindful of that.
12: Right.
13: So there's a lot to think about here. The best news I see is that if you want to make a real estate decision, you kind of know what the market's going to be like the rest of the year. I think that is such great news for consumers. So I would keep that in mind as you look into real estate decisions throughout the rest of the year. We're going to take a quick break. We're going to come back and talk about some of this local things happening, including a data center that gets shot down. The Oscar Mayer Wienermobile. I think this is a great story. I feel like this should be on like Action News, not this, but I wanted to talk about it anyway. And the Bellwether District could be adding 19,000 jobs. Very exciting. We'll be right back on Tool Time Real Estate Radio on WWDB 860 AM. 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
13: 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I'm Tom Tool. 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And Upper Marion, more data center news. We're just gonna talk about data centers nonstop on the show here, Sarah. We also have the Oscar Mayer Wienermobile. This is such a great story, is going cross country with a driver from Delaware County, and the Bellwether District could add about 19,000 jobs. We've also got some news about Villanova taking over Cabrini's campus and making it part of Villanova University, and Rose Tree Media's school plans. This is only for K through one. They got a lot of pushback in Middletown Township. We'll talk about all that. So if you get some value out of this or you like what you hear, make sure to subscribe to the channel. Hit on the bell for notifications. And if you want to schedule a call with Sarah about how any of this could affect your real estate plans, you need some advice. No commitment needed. She's here to help. Just click on the link right in the comments. So the data center stuff has continued to go on. So this has been, we talked about this a little bit, that Upper Marion had a proposal on the table for a 4.6 million square foot data center. And the Upper Marion Board of Supervisors voted unanimously on Thursday to deny preliminary plans. Surprising, not surprising. What do you think about this?
12: Yeah, I mean, I think not super surprising. The unanimous is maybe more surprising than the fact that it got, you know, voted down. So when something like that happens, is it just game over, or is it something that like they come back and like bring it up again?
13: I don't know. I think that, I mean, that's a good question. So let me tell you what happened. And I was surprised that because Upper Marion's kind of like there's some industrial space there. Yeah. There's obviously residential. You got the mall. Like it's a very diverse township, unlike some other places. Yeah. So this was pretty contentious. Brian O'Neill was, he plans to appeal the ruling. He's a longtime developer in Upper Marion. There was a ton of residents that showed up at the meeting at the Upper Marion Middle School, and they met the vote with standing applause. They had 18,000 signatures, and he Brian O'Neill filed a lawsuit against the township seeking an extension to review. They initially granted an injunction to halt the decision on the proposals, but it was later vacated by the Montgomery County Court of Common Pleas, so it allowed the Board of Supervisors to proceed.

0: I'm wondering if there's like, I don't know, if they would be putting together like a little like, I don't know what the word for it is, but like a quick little thing for like why data centers are bad or why they're
1: like
0: good.
1: Like a pros and cons list, yeah.
0: Right. Like so, because if you just hear it's like, oh, a data center is coming, depending on the context that you put it, I'm sure there's a lot of people that signed that just because they're like, oh yeah, that doesn't sound good. But like, what is it actually? You know, like I feel like people need more information on the pros and the cons.
1: Well, so Brian O'Neill also has another data center proposal in Plymouth Township that's going to be 2 million square feet. It's the former Cleveland Cliffs steel plant along the Schuylkill River. So that's another thing that's mired in controversy. And, you know, part of this is they're changing zoning, right? So they have to, this particular one required a special exemption. So you got to negotiate with the township on that. Yeah, but it's an old steel plant. I don't know what else you're going to put there.
0: Right.
1: So it just seems like no matter what happens, people do not like their communities getting developed, period. Like there's just so much pushback locally, whether it's the Exton Mall, this, there was the open space initiative that's being put on the ballot in Delaware County that we talked about last week. And you're right. People want to use AI. You want to use these resources. Something's got to give. You can't have everything both ways. I mean, there's like a refinery in Philadelphia. Like, are they going to push back about a data center going there? Meanwhile, there was an oil refinery, which is probably horrible for the environment.
0: Right, right. Yeah, I mean, like they have to go somewhere. I guess what we'll also have to follow up on is for the stadium that they're talking about building.
1: Yes.
0: Is that the one thing that people will be okay with?
1: Yeah, see, the stadium I think will be great. And yeah. I mean, you know, they're actually, it's funny you mention that because there's a rumor. This is not substantiated, but the San Francisco 49ers, they're not here, but they have their practice facility is right across the street from like an electrical plant. And it's right by Levi Stadium. So it sits next to the team headquarters, and it's an electrical substation operated by Silicon Valley Power. And there's rumors, now this isn't substantiated, although there was a scientist that was hired back in March to see if that causes a recovery issue when the players are injured. It's a conspiracy theory for sure, and they're saying the EMF, the electromagnetic fields, put off weakened muscle tissue and result in a larger number of players suffering serious injuries throughout the season.
0: Oh,
1: so it hasn't been substantiated, but maybe that's the fear that people have. I don't know. I mean, that's an extreme example, but that has been going on for a while now.
0: And they like brought a scientist in.
1: Yeah, this was back in March, so we'll see what happens. The 49ers actually hired the scientist to do that. So and they've been practicing there for a while. So I could see that.
0: It would be cool if it like did the opposite and like had you like recover stronger and faster.
1: Well, they probably wouldn't want a Super Bowl by now if that was the case. I don't know. I mean, the Eagles beat them down pretty well a couple years ago in the NFC Championship, but. Yeah. You know, it is a theory that's out there. You know, there was, I'm looking at this now. So then there was like an expose, but the point is like, this is where these fears come from. I think this has a lot to do with it. No matter what happens though, I mean, no one wants these places developed and it's just, it's, I don't know. You look at, you know, Ivy Zelman, we talked about this, I think last week. She came out and said that there's not a housing shortage in the U.S. except in the Northeast. So we just did a video on this. Mm-hmm. This is why, because you can't develop anything here. Builders don't want to go here. They have a hard time building anything. The building codes are very difficult, which is like great if you live there, but you can't say bring more affordable housing and keep developing the area and then oppose everything that comes across somebody's desk.
0: Right, right. Yeah, there has to be a little like give and take there.
1: Yeah, so it'll be interesting to see what happens with this recent rejection here. I mean, 18,000 signatures is a lot. Let's see how many people live in Upper Marion. That's about half of the residents. They have 36,000 residents, according to the 2020 U.S. Census. And half of them voted against it. So, I mean,
0: Are these like, were people like going door to door or?
1: I don't know. I don't know how the survey was done.
0: Yeah.
1: I don't really, people go door to door. I just say hi and then I kind of move them along from my house. But I also don't live in Upper Marion, so I don't know.
0: Right.
1: So, I mean, that's pretty interesting, though. I mean, half the people, I mean, that's a pretty big, that's bigger than what normally happens.
0: Right.
1: 15,000 jobs is a lot, though.
0: Right. Yeah.
1: So we will see. And it looks like he's got another one in the works here. So I've been dying to talk about this story, Sarah. Have you ever seen the Oscar Mayer Wienermobile?
0: In real life, I don't know, but I've.

0: definitely seen images of it.
1: I passed it on 76 once. This was like one of the greatest moments. You're driving, you know, commuting to our office, living in Philadelphia, horrible commute. You don't want to do that. And I'm like,
0: until the one day that you got to see
1: I mean, you can't
0: Oscar
1: miss this
0: Meyer.
1: Thing, right? So it's, so there's a Penn State graduate from media. So I, what did you do your first year out of college?
0: Like, what was my job?
1: I don't know what you did. So, I mean, it could have been a variety of things.
0: Yeah, I got a job that was like not that great.
1: Okay. And well, what was the job?
0: So I was a therapeutic support staff person. So I worked with kids with behavioral problems.
1: Well, that's, I mean, that's a more noble job than most. I was living in my parents' basement trying to sell real estate. Luckily, I got out 1 year after I graduated. So I guess that was successful. But so this Penn State graduate from media, her first year out of college, her name's Nora Martin. She is going to spend the year behind the wheel of the Oscar Meyer Wienermobile. So she graduated with a degree in public relations in Spanish, and she's crossing the country in the Oscar Meyer car. She heard about the job. It's one of the quirkiest entry-level gigs that's out there, and she applied that day. And it's called
0: I wonder how many people she beat out.
1: I don't know. But it so she applied that day, and then there was an on-campus interview, and then it went to a final interview in Chicago. The name of the position is a hot dogger. Great job title.
0: Great job title.
1: And now her nickname is Nacho Dog Nora. Her co-pilot is Cookout Caroline, and they are going on a tour with this thing. They call it the Sizzling South, and they roll through 10 states. It's a PR campaign. One person drives the car. It's 27 feet long. I mean, I'd be worried about crashing it. That's a big car.
0: Yeah, I wonder if one of the interviews or one of the steps was like watching them drive it.
1: I don't know. Maybe. Maybe they had to go to like the Coney Island hot dog eating contest. Well, that's Nathan's Hot Dogs. That might have been controversial.
0: Yeah.
1: And you literally have to run social media the entire time, which I mean, this is wild to me. I think it's actually, if you're into PR, I mean, this is probably, I mean, that's the ultimate PR. So they just drive around and film social media, and you know, they stop on, and it's like a road trip sort of thing.
0: Do they ever like grill up some hot dogs?
1: I would hope so. I mean, yeah. I don't know. A grilled hot dog is a delicacy, if you ask me. A lot of people, they're not too big on eating hot dogs. I think they're one of the best things out there. Better than a ballpark hot dog is the one off the grill. That's just my opinion.
0: Mm-hmm.
1: Can you imagine that's your first job coming out of college?
0: Oh my God, that's like pretty hilarious. Although I don't know that I would love just driving every day.
1: I don't like driving as it is. I mean, so it is a pain. And this thing is like a bus. I mean, it's not like a normal car that you're driving here. So, but apparently you drive this thing around and you make PR stops, and that's a job in 2026, Sarah. So I'm curious what it would pay.
0: Right. Just all the free hot dogs.
1: I mean, you're probably sick of hot dogs after that, right? I mean, imagine, like, you probably put on some weight if all you're eating is hot dogs. So, so hot doggers, apparently they get paid, according to Gemini AI, a base salary of $35,600. So, and then they get a weekly allowance of $150 to cover all meals. So, I mean, you might be eating hot dogs on $150 a week.
0: Yeah.
1: I don't know. You do get 18 days of PTO, full health package, performance-based bonuses. There's only 12 people that get hired for this job.
0: Every year?
1: Yep, every year.
0: I wonder if you only can hold it for 1 year, or are some of these hot doggers like,
1: I mean, I feel like
0: veterans.
1: That's like a one and done sort of job. Like, I mean, if you want to be a professional hot dogger, I mean, I guess everyone, you know, they're their goals, not anybody else's, Sarah. So I'm not going to speak to that. Very cool. Congratulations to Nora from media. Very exciting. Last thing we got here, the Bellwether District. So, do you know where the Bellwether District is? That's my first question. Philadelphia makes up names for existing parts of town all the time.
0: Okay.
1: So I lived in the Loft District.
0: Yep.
1: It's really North Chinatown. People started converting warehouses there. They made a new name. So the Bellwether District, just to be clear of what that is, it's down in South Philadelphia. It's towards the Navy Yard. So they call it the Bellwether District. And it used to be where the Philadelphia Energy Solutions refinery is. So now they have the Bellwether District. That's what the redevelopment group called it. And developers are projecting that the campus there could support 19,000 permanent jobs. They have a couple different, it's becoming an office park, basically. There's a company called TerraPower Isotopes that's going to use 250 acres. So that's the same size as 190 football fields, to manufacture a rare isotope for next generation cancer treatment. So I am all for that place moving there. I think that's an incredible, incredible thing to be doing.
0: Yeah.
1: There's a canned beverage maker drink pack that plans to use 1.4 million square feet on 74 acres. And they're seeing a lot of construction here. So you look at what was happening there. I mean, this is the same spot of the Energy Solutions, which was the, you know, where the refinery was. And I mean, what to be able to bring that kind of jobs there, I think that's incredible. Do you think that's going to boost housing in the area? If that many jobs are being added, are you going to see any development down there? This is in like Southwest Philly. They had that explosion a couple years ago. What do you think this means locally for housing?
0: You mean like are they going to, do we anticipate there being more like housing built right around that area?
1: Maybe. I don't know.
0: Yeah. I mean, possibly. I mean, that is a lot of jobs, but it's also, it's not like this is being built in some super remote area where people weren't already living, you know? Like, I mean, I don't think people were living down there,
1: so.
0: Right, but I mean, but people that could be getting the jobs could be within a commutable distance already.
1: Mm-hmm.
0: So my guess would be they kind of go through, get all of this, like, initial stuff done, maybe see how many jobs it really does bring in and if they stick, and then if there's a need for it, potentially.
1: Well, you look at where this is too. Like, it's a funny location because you're kind of like on the, if you're heading on 76 East, right? It's on your right-hand side between there and the Schuylkill. And it's like that point of you go past like the, you know, you go past like Penn and University City. It's like a no man's land there. So, yeah. I mean, what I think could be pretty cool. I mean, you could really, if you want to talk about affordable housing, like this would be a place where you could really build some things.
0: Mm-hmm.
1: The problem that you're going to have is that I think you need like the infrastructure for like grocery stores and like shopping and those sort of things. Not that that's like really easy to get to in the city anyway. But you know, with what's going on at the Stadium District, I mean, you're close to there for sure. You get there pretty easily. I could see a lot of development happening here if they bring in enough jobs. Now, I don't know how that's going to look. I mean, you're talking about a lot of housing that could be there. This is prime for development. Now, obviously, there's probably like safety issues with the refinery being there and environmental studies mm-hmm. that need to get done. Like, to me, this is such an opportunity if you're going to build that much infrastructure here. And this isotope company, I mean, that could be revolutionary. So,
0: yeah.
1: I don't know. I just look at this as like, this is a rare opportunity in a large city to really redevelop somewhere and make it something different.
0: Right. Cause I mean, yeah, that whole space is kind of just like no man's land.
1: And well, and you look at, you figure you're going to have, they're talking about expanding the Stadium District. Like I've, you know, kind of told you what I think about that, where you go down there, it's like, cool. But like, once you get like, it's like once the game's over, it's like, get me out of here. Like
0: right.
1: No one really wants to hang out there. So
0: right.
1: Unless you're waiting for traffic to pass, but it's like, you know, so if they had some other things to do in those neighborhoods, I mean, a lot of people, they park west of Broad and kind of walk because it's so expensive parking there. Now, this is obviously a bit further.
0: Mm-hmm.
1: And what I'd love to see happen is some sort of like trolley that runs down there.
0: Ooh,
1: and like
0: yeah.
1: connects to the Broad Street line. But there's an opportunity here to do something. The only way they do that is if they give enough tax credits for builders to come there and different things. But I mean, if you're seeing the commercial space come first, that's usually a good sign of what could come here.
0: Yeah. Awesome.
1: Well, we'll see. I mean, I don't know. You never know with the city of Philadelphia. So that's all we got this week. We'll be back next week. You want to follow Sarah? She's at Ty_TyTime on Instagram. That's Ty_TIME. You can follow me at TomTool3RD. And we'll be back next Tuesday, 3 o'clock. We're here every Tuesday, Sarah. Don't forget. And on Tool Time, Real Estate Radio on WWDB, 860 AM.

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0: Moore Valley. 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Got that right. And of course, we've got a great guest, Carl Friedrichs of the Leonard Injury Firm. First of all, go to our host, Mark. How are you, sir?
1: Doing great, Joe. Good to see you guys. And Carl, very nice to meet you.
2: Thanks for having me, Mark. And always good to see you, Joe.
0: Always a pleasure. Carl's not a stranger to the broadcast. So we're going to have a little bit of fun. Of course, Mark, remind our listeners a little bit about yourself and the firm.
1: The firm, as you correctly pronounced it, is Schmidt, Carafides, Rassius, and Rio. We are located in Media, Delaware County, focusing predominantly on Pennsylvania workers' compensation cases. But we do handle cases throughout Pennsylvania. As I was explaining before the broadcast began, workers' comp has become a virtual practice nowadays ever since COVID. So we routinely handle cases in Western, Central Pennsylvania, everywhere, but focus the area.
0: Fantastic. Carl, if you will, a little bit about yourself and the firm.
2: Yeah, thank you, Joe. You might guess from the firm name, Leonard Injury Firm, we are an exclusive personal injury firm with offices in Cherry Hill and Philadelphia at 1600 Locust, the old Philadelphia Credit Union building. And, handling any type of personal injury, nursing home neglect, medical malpractice. Of course, I continue to have my motor vehicle practice with my project, my book, New Jersey Motor Vehicle Law, in its 15th edition. Just did my updates for 2026. So that's a large part of my practice as well.
0: Fantastic. Well, we're going to talk about obviously both of them and how they, impact one another. One of the things that I'd like to kind of, and Mark, obviously, whichever direction, you want to go, but one of the things I'd like to touch base on are the things that people don't know in both situations, both scenarios, and what I mean in many cases, the tactics that are, put on by the insurance companies that in a lot of ways, impact people if they don't understand their rights, their responsibilities, and kind of the system. And a lot of people, particularly those who have never been injured on the job or injured in a car accident or another type of negligent situation, if this is the first time it's ever happened to them, you can be in a situation where you think that the insurance company is your friend. You bought insurance company. You've been working for the employer for an incredible long time, and you never had an injury before that. So let's kind of jump in there, and I'll ask both a series of questions, if you don't mind. But why, especially at the beginning, okay, why do so many workers and accident victims feel like, at least at the beginning, why the insurance company's on their side? Okay. And
1: those last words, Joe, right there, on their side. That's exactly why. For decades, insurance company slogans, every TV commercial is made to have the public think that the insurance company is on your side, nationwide, on your side. State Farm is your friendly neighbor. You're in good hands with Allstate. They socialize people to think that the insurance companies are there to help you, but the insurance companies are there to make money, and they do not make money by voluntarily paying out on claims or paying even necessarily what is fair. They try to resolve cases for nothing or as little as possible because their ultimate obligation is to the people that own stock in the company, not to the people who got hurt.
0: And so, Carl, if you will, jump on that.
2: Yeah, I mean, I always say it's the only business that has a product where they hope you buy it, but they hope you never use it. And when you need to utilize your insurance benefits, boy, is it a battle. It becomes tougher all the time. And they're not going to help you in any material way. And it's exactly why you need to have an advocate in your corner. You know, it's just a situation like Mark said, where, you know, they're worried about the bottom line. They're worried about they're collecting their insurance premiums and making money for their shareholders.
0: So let me talk about the adjusters on both sides. And because it dawned on me when Carl, when somebody gets in an accident, and knowing what I know and what I've learned from all you guys, in your world, okay, the adjuster often is incredibly nice, okay? And you might get a call from an, you know, and you may have never retained an attorney, so you may not realize that there's no out-of-pocket costs or upfront fees for a personal injury attorney on either side of the bridge. But in your world, somebody could get a call and their best friend just called, okay? That's what they think, okay? What is that about, okay? You know, like, in other words, it's almost like a tactic, you know, itself.
2: Right. You know, these claims representatives are trained to attempt to placate the immediate concerns of an accident victim, which usually is property damage. And, you know, they also mention, well, you know, we'll provide you with medical benefits and, you know, we'll do whatever we can. Well, they have to. They're required to. New Jersey's a no-fault state, so they're required to pay all medical bills, you know, up to whatever the applicable limits that the person purchased. And, you know, the property damage claim is usually a straightforward process. And, you know, they never mention to you that, you know, you do have rights and remedies that go beyond that, including if you're in an accident with an uninsured motorist, you look to your own policy to pursue a claim for your pain and suffering against your own policy, or when the other driver's underinsured to compensate you for your injuries, then you look to your own policy. They don't tell you those nuances.
0: So, and of course, that's why you obviously need to be educated. That's why it's so important to get counsel immediately, not because you're so happy, because everybody's afraid of that, right? I mean, it's ridiculous. It's why you have insurance, okay? But you're not, you know, we don't have lawyers because the other side's giving you the good information and the proper, you know, details, rights and responsibilities. You need a lawyer because you need to be educated on what the insurance company is not telling you. Okay. And that's why where that real nice, you know, that, you know, person, you know, the adjuster that calls you. And now in your world, Mark, it can be a little different. Because people, a lot of these adjusters are intimidators. And I'm not, you know, like literally speaking, people are afraid to even file or even, you know, think about a work comp claim, even though they may be, seriously injured because they're afraid. And the adjusters are simply not trying to hide that fact.
1: Well, there's two standard types of claims representatives that handle workers' compensation cases. The good cop follows the expression, keep your friends close and your enemies closer. So they act like your best friend because they're going to stab you in the back, but they don't want you to see it coming. And they want you thinking that they're on your side all the way up until they do that. The bad cop are the ones that you just mentioned, the intimidators, who tell you that you might lose your job, you're going to be out of work for a long time, that they just don't want you to pursue the claim, and they're going to try to do anything to discourage you from actually filing a claim. But they tend to do that if they think that you're not going to get a lawyer because they don't want it to backfire on them. Getting a lawyer as soon in the process as possible in workers' compensation is not just important, it's essential, because the second you get hurt, and you've heard me use this line before, Joe, when I give speeches to union hall, sometimes there's always a guy in the back of the room. I wait for the questions because I know it's going to be one of the first questions. How soon do we need a lawyer? And I say, if you feel yourself falling to the ground, whip out your cell phone and call me or call any lawyer before you hit the ground. Because the moment you do, the insurance company is going to have a claims rep, a claims supervisor, a nurse case manager who's going to tell you they're going to find you all the right doctors, but it's really doctors that are going to do what the insurance company tells them to do. They're going to have a lawyer. They're going to have a team of experts ready to minimize what they have to pay out. So you need someone telling you your rights and options to make sure that they don't take advantage of you.
0: And we know that's the same exact thing with a car accident, nursing home, and all those issues. But let me ask Carl. First of all, Carl, if you want to jump on that, that's cool. But then I'd like
2: I actually do want to mention something. So I don't handle workers' compensation in New Jersey personally, but I'm familiar with, you know, the law, and my partner does. I know enough to be dangerous, I guess, as they say. But the notable thing in New Jersey is that the insurance company controls the medical treatment for an injured worker in New Jersey. So you get a claims representative, case manager, call you up. And hey, we're going to steer you through the process. We're going to make sure you get good care. We're going to make sure your temporary disability checks come out to you. Notably, what they never tell you, and you'll never find this out unless you retain a workers' compensation attorney who will advocate and pursue this right, you're entitled to a permanency award. And no workers' compensation insurer in New Jersey will ever tell you that. They will never make an offer of a permanency award. You necessarily need to retain counsel, because a lot of injured workers, why do I need a lawyer? They're paying my medical. They're paying my temporary disability. Well, what about your permanency award? What? What's that?
0: Yeah, well, I mean, that's not a surprise that you're not, and that follows me right up on the next question, is especially in your world, but really in either world. Carl, what are the biggest mistakes individuals make, aside from thinking, that somebody's their friend, but it may build right into the mistake. Talk about that at the point of injury or accident.
2: Right. So in every policy of automobile insurance, there's a provision that says you need to cooperate in the investigation and processing of your claim. And they use that as a sword to force my clients who are injured, their own insurance company makes them give a statement under oath or examination under oath. And you want to have an attorney, with you during that call, because there's certain things that even your own insurance company is setting you up to try to minimize, their exposure if there is an uninsured motorist claim or underinsured motorist claim. So they'll ask you questions under the auspices of, hey, we want to find out the extent of your injuries and prior injuries and so forth. And, of course, you're going to be forthcoming, but you got to do it in a way that is organized and that's logical and that's relevant to, your pending claim. And the claims representative is going to run astray from that. And that's why you need legal counsel to keep them on course.
0: And certainly a question as simple as how you feeling, okay? and thinking about it, in any situation. I mean, you could ask me on a terrible day how I'm feeling, and I might say okay, just out of habit.
2: Right, dismiss it. Right, to move on to other conversation. But right. Then it's, well, you said you were feeling good. So why are you still saying that, you need medical treatment, right?
0: Exactly. Now, Mark, talk about that with the biggest mistakes people make in PA work comp. It's likely, in every type of situation, somebody makes a mistake. But in work comp, talk about that.
1: This will absolutely apply pretty much in any field of law. But the biggest mistake is believing that what the claims representative is telling you is actually true, because a lot of times it's not. Carl just mentioned that in New Jersey, the employer controls the treatment. In Pennsylvania, claims reps will always tell the client that they have to treat with a company doctor, at least for the first 90 days. What they don't tell you is that there are so many rules, so many conditions that apply before that is true, that I have probably seen a valid panel physician list twice in my 35 years of practice, because the employer has so many obligations, they never do it correctly. And you can go to any doctor you want, but when you start believing that you have to see their doctor, you've already sabotaged the evidence in your own case, because the company doctor is going to say what the insurance company wants them to say.
0: I'll tell you this right now. That is a shockingly low panel physician list number. That, I mean, literally, I've seen situations where a lot of times, to add to that, you know, especially in union construction, that, you know, and where guys will work on a lot of jobs, they don't even know what they signed, let alone, you know, literally, you know, when somebody asks them, you know, did you sign a panel acknowledgement letter? I'd be surprised if it was around the same. How many people even know what the hell that is, Mark?
1: Right. And I'll just give you a couple of examples. Rule number one, there have to be two separate signed acknowledgement forms that you knew the panel physician list. One as close in time after the injury as possible so that it's a current list, and one at the time of hire. Employers can never find the one at the time of hire. They can't find it. Number two, there have to be at least six different providers in a reasonable geographic area for the claimant, and the six providers cannot be under the same coordinated care umbrella. That sounds like fancy legal mumbo jumbo, but in today's world of these huge conglomerate practices like Penn Medicine, Trinity Healthcare, Rothman, Premier, you name it, when you start checking the backlinks of these companies, so many of them are related that they fail that test. When you don't just look at the first name, you check the corporate entity going back in time, they're all connected. So now the list fails on that count. And then last, there has to be a doctor of the field that you want to see. So if they're missing a chiropractor, you can see any chiropractor you want. If you want to see a pain management doctor and there is not one of those on the list, see anyone you want. And by using six doctors, you're going to be able to find some specialty that is not represented in those six doctors. Pick that doctor to go to at least for those first 90 days so that you're not stuck with the company doctor.
0: Well, a lot of people, and I've done a decent amount of shows, but there are a lot of people, attorneys, that don't explain that right. You know what I mean? Like, that is an important, that's an important fact that people need to know. Carl, how often do the adjusters call, you know, right after the accident? Like, in other words, is that something like, you know, when do they typically call? And how the hell does the insurance company on the other side get your information from the client, I guess, but, you know, and how quickly can you expect somebody, an adjuster, to call you after an accident?
2: Right. Well, first of all, you know, you necessarily have to report the accident to your insurance company. So that immediately triggers them assigning a claims representative. Notably, once I get involved with a letter of representation, usually they pivot from one claims representative to another. And why is that? Why do they have certain claims representatives that are, supposed to deal directly with the, insured, and then a different claims representative once an attorney's involved? And it's because they're trained how to approach it different ways. And again, it's taking advantage of someone who's information seeking, is looking to utilize their product of insurance, and mitigating any exposure for them to be able to take advantage of those benefits. You asked, how does the other, at-fault driver know, who you are? In the police reports in New Jersey, they list the insurance information for both sides and, of course, the contact information. And, you know, once the police report is obtained, they're trying to get to the person as quickly as possible. There's one insurance company in New Jersey that's notorious for contacting injured victims, you know, of their insured's negligence and saying, hey, this is terrible. This happened to you. I'm sorry our insured, you know, did this. We'll take care of your property damage. Your own company will take care of your medical. Here's $3,000 for your trouble. And you just have to sign. And so they have people sign releases that signs away their right to pursue personal injury. You don't know at that point what the extent of your injuries are or what their exposure is, but they're trying to cap their exposure. And it's amazing that our Department of Banking and Insurance in New Jersey allows this to happen, but they do.
0: What about recorded statements? Are they required in both your worlds? Mark?
2: Yeah.
1: In workers' compensation, it is not required. There is nothing in the Workers' Compensation Act that requires the injured worker to give a recorded statement. However, there is a downside to that. Simply refusing to give one will pretty much guarantee that the insurance company is going to deny the claim, thinking that you're hiding something. On the other hand, giving one, the claims rep is trained, not as an attorney, but close enough to ask questions in a particular way to try to get the injured worker to make some admissions that will either result in the claim being denied or giving them some type of defense down the road to use against them. And the injured worker doesn't know anything about that. And I'm sure we'll get into it a little bit later, Joe, because you often do. The certified specialist in workers' comp in Pennsylvania, because it is such a complex field of law that even attorneys that don't do it on a day-to-day basis don't know all the ins and outs of what they're permitted and not permitted to do.
0: What about it's funny because when you started to talk, and guys, this would be a very interesting. Imagine if the individual that got hurt said to the claim rep, do you mind if I record this call? Okay. Right. The reason I say that is, especially in work comp, but I'm sure in both areas, how often does that adjuster tell somebody, well, it's a pre-existing situation? How often and how misleading is that, especially in work comp, where, yeah, I got hurt in high school or 15 years ago on a job, or 10 years ago, got better. And of course I'm able to work again. And they're saying, obviously it's a pre-existing situation. And to a regular person, they might just buy that. Okay. Imagine if that was recorded. Okay. Would that impact any, I mean, those misleading statements? I'll ask Mark first.
1: Well, I'll one-up you on that because, and Carl, you could tell me if this is the same in personal injury matters, but what they will eventually, not even voluntarily, but down the road, what they will eventually turn over to me is a typed transcript of the recorded statement. They're not giving me the actual recording unless I strongly press to get the tape recording to make sure that nothing was typed out of context, that questions and answers were omitted from the typed transcript. They're just giving me a typed summary of what they want me to see. And I don't know hardly any attorneys that push to get the recorded version of that statement.
0: Jump on that, Carl.
2: Well, you know, I do, Mark, and you know, in a mini way, you've proven yourself to be, a real personal injury advocate, because this is one of my bugaboos is there's too many attorneys out there that are jack of all trades, you know, and they're doing real estate and they're doing wills and they're doing personal injury. But personal injury has become so specialized. And there's so many nuances, both with the law and in the way that it's practiced and in the claims practices from the insurance company, that you need to be aware of little subtleties like that. And, I respect anybody who's just trying to make a living. And, you know, if they want to enter into the personal injury realm, I welcome that. But come in and get educated. Don't, you know, just dabble in it, because this is not an area of law to dabble in.
0: Well, funny you should mention that, because I did a show about a year ago where one of the attorneys on there was from a reputable firm, and she just got a client that morning who was with a dabbler, okay? And the first thing this young lady, the client, said to the female attorney was, am I going to have to pay for the experts again? That's why she got, you know, and so, you know, that you know you're not with a real personal injury attorney if that's happening.
2: Right. You're speaking to the fact that, you know, as personal injury attorneys, we advance all the costs. You know, we don't ask the client to go to their pocket for anything. And, you know, if there's attorneys asking you to do that, that should be a red flag right there. I hate some of the lawyer advertising that, you know, you see on TV, even from my brethren on the plaintiff side. However, there's a very notable commercial that says, how do you know your attorney may need the money more than you do? You know, the attorney that's negotiating your settlement, you know, so it, make sure the attorney you have is reputable and respected.
0: When I think about that, that's one of the things that, you know, why we educate, you know, listeners, because when you talk about one of the things they should be looking for when they're interviewing attorneys and firms is the resources. Because that statement right there that you just made, Carl, couldn't be truer. There are, and you would never know it. Does the firm have the resources to be able to, you know, fight the big insurance company and not take a lowball settlement because they need to pay their rent? Now, that may sound stupid to somebody, but it's not the craziest thing that's ever been said.
1: Well, by the same token and applying it the same way, bigger does not necessarily mean better either. So even those companies that have the deep pockets and have billboards every 5 miles down I-95 doesn't mean that they're not just trying to push settlements quickly in order to pay that marketing overhead.
0: 100%.
1: So the resources, the experience, and the professionalism to do what's best for the client, not to do what's best for yourself.
0: Well, that's a great point. Now, my next question was, what are the benefits to retaining an attorney from a good boutique firm? Okay. And your point is well made there. Just because somebody's a big firm doesn't mean, you know, they don't have to pay for billboards and all other stuff like that, and that they're not just looking at volume over value. So, by the way, I created that just now, guys.
2: I like that.
0: You like that, right? Just in case you're going to use it, give me a call.
1: You want to trademark that phrase? Volume over value.
0: Well, I'm going to have to take off. I got to make some calls. But talk about the benefits of a good boutique firm, you know, when somebody retains a good boutique firm. I'm going to ask Carl, then I'll go to Mark.
2: So one of my favorite parts of practicing personal injury is the initial meeting with the client. You know, I'm a people person, so I get to know the person, and I feel like by the end of our initial meeting, I've given them a sense of peace that they didn't have coming into the meeting, because they're getting, you know, assaulted by the insurance company, you know, with telling them the way they should do things or what they can and can't do. And, you know, I'm the voice of reason and logic telling them what's going to happen. And I also like that because I then get to, you know, see my potential personal injury plaintiff and how they would project someday in front of a jury. What's their likability factor? You know, what's their story? I'd like to know their story, you know, out of the gate. And I can't tell you how many times I've encountered people that come to me after a failed relationship with their first attorney for personal injury claim. And they say, I never met the attorney. You know, I only spoke with a paralegal or they just sent me DocuSign, you know, and I didn't even know who my attorney was. And I just feel like this personal injury is personal. It's personal to you. And, you know, all personal injury plaintiffs aren't cut from the same cloth. And you have to, you know, get to know your plaintiff and what it is that they need.
0: Absolutely. Mark?
1: I pretty much am going to echo what Carl just said. There are so many of the big advertising firms that act more like a corporation than a profession. There are different people in the firm that handle different aspects of the claim. There's an intake person. There's a pre-trial hearing person who doesn't take any of the evidence but just handles a pre-trial hearing. There is a medical deposition specialist. There is a hearing testimony specialist. There is a brief writer. No one single attorney knows the entire nuts and bolts of the case. There is no cohesive strategy in what you're trying to prove. You're all just handling your one particular event, which may not fit the puzzle piece of the big picture you're trying. In a boutique firm such as ours, you are hiring the attorney who is handling your case from start to finish. There are three partners who each do workers' comp. If one of us has an unavoidable conflict, so somebody else needs to step in, we are working together hand in hand. We are not passing the client off, saying, tag, you're it, and removing ourselves from the file. We are working together on the file. We review each case as it develops. We have, whether it's a formal meeting or informal meetings, we talk to each other about what's the value of the case. How would you argue this? You don't get that, believe it or not, in the big firms because they're all focused on the bottom line and their individual task. So clients really need to do research before they hire an attorney. Don't just hire necessarily the first one you call. Interview them. Find out, are you going to be my attorney? Are you the person I'm dealing with? And if the answer is no, we're going to set you up with somebody. That's a bad sign right there.
0: Well, it is, you know, a personalized, Carl, you said it, and Mark, you're elaborating to, it's a personal situation, okay? And, you know, and it begins at meeting number one, because you're meeting somebody in a very difficult situation. And so I guess at that point, it would be nice to meet an attorney and not, you know, somebody who's just answering a phone. Carl, and then I'll ask Mark, let's talk about that first meeting. Let's talk about the importance. And in both your situations, first of all, I know you both pretty well. And we've done a number of shows, Carl. We did one over at Jersey at the firm. And one of the interesting things, you get to know people and you have a good personality and a good welcoming demeanor. It sucks if somebody doesn't actually get to meet that, right? In your worlds, they do. Talk about the importance of that first meeting, okay? And then, Mark, you do the same, because I think you have somebody coming in. And by the way, in your worlds, there could be a wrongful death. There could be a absolutely catastrophic situation. Now, the three of us are educating people on this broadcast and having a little fun, I always say. But the fact of the matter is that when I leave this broadcast, the two of you guys may be running into a situation like one of those, or at least somebody sometime during your day that's afraid and scared, and you're there for that reason. Talk about the first meeting, Carl, and establishing in that.
2: Yeah, so I always try to read the situation, and I'm not going to, you know, sit there and, you know, well, you can come to my ivory tower, you know, for the meeting. If I feel someone needs me to make a house call, I have no problem making a house call. In fact, you know, depending on the severity of the case and if there's, you know, surviving children and things of that nature, I want to go to the house because I want to see what, you know, what is the loss here? What is the family unit that existed and now someone is either catastrophically injured or gone? And I wanted to see directly how that impacts things. First of all, it helps with me formulating, you know, how we're going to go about with our proofs, but it also, you know, humanizes it. This is what I got into this for, is to help people at the end of the day. And, you know, being able to relate to people and having them trust me and having me see a window into their world, I think is very important. Mark is absolutely right. I mean, I'm shocked at, you know, how people don't, you know, really interview lawyers. You know, they take a recommendation, or worse yet, they see a TV commercial. Okay, that's my lawyer. And I always take a very soft approach. Look, I'm here to provide you with information and answer questions. And at the culmination of that, if you're comfortable moving forward with me, great. We have some, you know, paperwork here that we can discuss together with an eye towards, you know, signing it and formalizing my representation. But, you know, that's the approach that I try to take.
0: Mark?
1: I think being a good lawyer calls for compassion and being part psychologist, because these people are hiring us when they've experienced one of the worst days of their life. It has caused traumatic injuries. It has affected their earning capacity, their ability to feed their family. They're scared about, when am I going to get paid? Am I going to get paid at all? Am I ever going to be able to get back to work? They're meeting us at a very bad time. They need to be able to tell their story and feel like they've been heard, not just sign here, here, and here, and I'll get you as much as I can. That's not being a good lawyer. That's treating this profession like a business rather than what these people really need. They need you to hear them. And only by hearing them can you figure out the best way to present their case to the judge, to the jury, or just to the insurance company by way of settlement, when you really hear what their priority is. So meeting them is huge. But by the same token, because workers' comp has become largely a virtual practice, different clients have different priorities. I'm willing to discuss their case by phone. I'm willing to set up a video meeting and do it that way if that's what they need. It's preferable to meet face-to-face, whether in the office or at their home, but we'll do it however they need, as long as they feel by the end of that meeting that they've been heard and that they know I'm really there for what's best for them, not what's best for me.
0: And so let me ID the show. You're listening to Legalese with Schmidt, Karafidis, Rassius, and Rio. We're sponsored by Schmidt, Karafidis, Rassius, and Rio. Our host is Mark Schmidt and, of course, Carl Friedrichs of the Leonard Injury Firm is our guest. And we're talking about, you know, all, when it comes to the tactics of the workers' comp insurance, but also the benefits of boutique firms and what to look for when you need an attorney to represent you. And it's you know, when I look at a lot of the situations, people certainly, especially like you mentioned, you know, some with some massive firms, you never get to meet their you know, your actual attorney, or at least they're in a pecking order. And so you don't get the opportunity, you know, to deal with that situation. How about professionals, guys? We're going to talk about third-party cases when individuals like yourselves work together. Okay. You guys, you know, been in this industry a long time. And not only are you known for being good communicators and, you know, representatives for your clients, but you've worked with a lot of other attorneys, I'm sure a lot of great ones. But the importance of communication, you know, from you guys to your clients, you guys are known for that, okay? However, now we're going to take it a step deeper. Mark, you get an injury case, okay, and, you know, you're representing that individual. You think there may be a third party element in it, okay? Which means it could have been at the negligence of another individual or a faulty machine or something, a piece of equipment. you now get the opportunity to maybe send that over to Carl, and you have now it's a third party case, but and vice versa, Carl. talk about the importance of working with other, you know, professionals. You've already, we've

0: and found their way to me. And I'm trying to contact that personal injury attorney to make sure that we're working together to maximize the client's benefit. But there are some attorneys that are simply trying to maximize their single portion of the claim, which could then damage the other element of the claim, whether it's based on a doctor's report saying or not saying something, or testimony from the client that says one phrase is an answer one way versus another way, that if the two attorneys are not working together to make sure that they have a cohesive strategy that maximizes the end result for the client, and again, is simply focused on the end result for their single part of the case, you're going to end up hurting that client. So the attorneys absolutely need to be working together.
1: Carl?
2: Yeah. First of all, you know, when there's an interplay between workers' compensation and a third party claim, there's liens that are involved. The law doesn't allow, for lack of a better phrase, double dipping. And so, you know, any benefits that are paid out need to be accounted for in the third party claim, because they act as a lien against the third party claim. And a lot of times there's different pathways that, you know, a injured worker can go, whether to have their treatment handled through workers' compensation insurance versus maybe some sort of private health plan that they may have. But it may have different liens and different effects on the bottom line that the injured worker will ultimately receive. And, you know, you need to work with the workers' compensation attorney to make sure that you're doing right by your client and that they understand, you know, the lien potential, you know, on my end of things. And it becomes very important in that regard. The one other thing that I'll say as an adjunct to that is that I do third party work, but I also refer out third party work. As a young lawyer, I got an asbestos case in. I didn't know what to do with an asbestos case, so I referred it out to a plaintiff's firm that specialized in that. If I ever have a catastrophic construction injury case, it's going to go to Mr. Mangaluzzi. You know, I'm not too proud to say, you know, I know what I know and I don't know what I don't know. So that's important too, to, you know, be able to recognize, you know, the asset and how that benefits the client.
1: Well, it's interesting, because what you're actually saying is, you know, you're doing what's in the best interest of the client.
0: And like Clint Eastwood said, a man's got to know his limitations. So to do what's best for the client works all the way around, because then that bit that the firm such as Mangaluzzi, if there's a little rear end fender bender case that maybe they feel they're not going to handle, they're going to return the favor. So there's more involved, but the intricate relationship of attorneys that know each other and work together helps us all raise the bar for everybody.
1: But it's interesting that you say that, though, because, and I appreciate you saying that, Carl and Mark, and that the show's really a lot about you guys as attorneys, because a scary thing would be picking an attorney. And if you don't know that attorney or the resources, I'll tell you why. And I'll give you an example. Okay. And Mark, I'm sure you do a lot of union cases. And so, but that parking garage collapse, you know, those were guys in the union that I was in. Okay. My dad ran it for 35 years. And I have 15 and a half vested years, but I was in for 20. And I still have a lot of great relationships. And it was a concrete collapse. You're familiar with it, right, Carl?
2: Out in Grays Ferry, yes.
1: Yeah, right. And so both of your comments are very important there, and I'll tell you why. This is why, if I'm listening to this show, I'm going to one of you two for whatever one of my issues I have, because that situation was one of the craziest situations ever. And here's why. Because it collapsed. And as you both know, they were afraid to send safety workers in or demo. They couldn't, they, I'm sorry, they

0: couldn't recover. Okay, the individuals, they had to demo the building first, which means that you have to, you know, you're demoing the evidence. Okay, and so, you know, somebody called Mongoose. They were able to get the right equipment there and drones and all that within an hour or 2 hours and get it ahead of time. Now, whoever referred these individuals, just like it, which means to me going to Carl Friedrichs or Mark Schmidt and getting, you know, and having that counsel is as important as going to Mongoose, because ultimately speaking, you know, there's maybe one, two, three, firms at that level that, you know, that have those resources in order to do it. And at the same time, they're using you guys for other issues that, you know, maybe they don't specialize in. Jump on that, Carl.
1: Yeah. You know, there's a very well-respected Philadelphia firm where they don't do New Jersey work because they're able to keep themselves busy with what they do in Pennsylvania. And I've gained their trust for them to refer their New Jersey matters because, number one, I'm a certified civil trial attorney in New Jersey. And what that means is I can accept referrals and pay referral fees without the other attorney having to do any work on the case, because essentially they're referring it to an expert. As a certified civil trial attorney, I'm considered, you know, an expert in that regard. And so they don't need to, you know, do anything except make the referral. And the other thing that it does is they know that I'm going to be up on New Jersey law, that I'm not going to shortchange their client on their remedies, and not going to shortchange the client in the ultimate compensation that they get. And, you know, you get that, you build that confidence and relationships over the course of time. It doesn't just, you know, happen overnight. And I'm proud of that. You know, I'm in my 30th year practicing law, as you can tell by my gray hair.
0: Can't relate to that. We're kids. Right? I mean,
1: but I feel like I'm at the top of my game right now. I do.
0: Absolutely.
2: Mine's based on the lack of hair as opposed to the graying of it.
0: Well, the problem, guys, is I'm facing you this way. If I was turned around, you'd see my dad's bald spot right here. but it's a great point you make. And certainly one thing about Mark, you know, you are, you know, you very much, you know, have a high standard and value other attorneys and firms that can represent clients that come to you that may not be in your specialty. That's important, right? And talk about that, because you, it's an extension of who you are.
2: It's best for the client, but I'm going to go a step further, and I don't think you were expecting this or fishing for this, Joe, but I'm giving you a lot of credit for that.
0: Oh, thank you.
2: Because this show and inviting guests like Carl helps me meet other attorneys that I may not have otherwise known. You have put me in contact with criminal attorneys, with immigration attorneys, with Social Security attorneys through doing this program. And an hour-long conversation talking to them, I get a sense as to whether their values meet my values in terms of what I want that's best for the client. And 99 times out of 100, you've been right on the mark and have put us together with great people to make sure we're building a bigger and bigger network, so that any client that comes to me, if I don't know a name off the top of my head, my first email is to Joe Doc, and I'm getting somebody, and you know you've gotten those emails.
0: Absolutely. This is the one exception, though. Carl's just a bad person, I got to tell you. I'm just kidding. But he didn't mention that he only does New Jersey because they won't let him on this side of the river. It's just ridiculous. But it's
1: something, you know, about a warrant or something. Huh?
0: But the funny thing is, I mean, and I appreciate those words, but I've had the pleasure of putting together some good people and also doing broadcasts with good people, and so I also want to make sure that I have that opportunity if somebody calls, if you get that everybody has a network, and I think that's a big part of somebody meeting the right attorney, somebody that doesn't just sit there and go, you know, I'll do your will. I did have an attorney recently say that. I'll do your will. Wasn't an injury attorney. And he doesn't really do injury, but he was going to take a shot at it. But my point is, and I appreciate that. And that's the point of the shows. I mean, I always believe that your referral network is the most valuable, asset, one of the most valuable assets you can have, because you have an opportunity as an attorney to be able to refer to somebody and at the same time get, you know, be a part of that, a piece of that situation. And you get even, more kudos because you're, but still, it's got to be like when you get those, situations, Mark, it is a reflection on you. So, you know, obviously, like we said, that's in both of your cases. I know that's important. Guys, we only have 10 minutes left, but I want to talk about valuing a third party case. Okay. How do you, let me ask Mark, and since we got 10 minutes left, how do you value a work comp case if you're going to settle it, if it's not a third party case?
2: There are so many factors that come into play. And that's one of the biggest questions that we get asked over and over again is, what's my case worth? And on our website, which I'll pitch right here, www.pahurtatwork.com, we have a whole section dedicated to what's my case worth. You have to evaluate every different factor, from the person's age, the nature of their injury, what their pre-injury salary was, down to who is the defense attorney and who is the insurance company. There's no magic formula. Otherwise, every law firm would be the same. We would plug the numbers into the magic formula and we'd all come up.
0: And you can't do it. And that term of what's my case worth? The fact is no one would know. Like, in other words, that doesn't happen until you get, that's down the road, right? I mean, you're in it.
2: Correct. Know, and every single day, the value of the case changes, because one day the diagnosis might be a sprained strain, but then they get an MRI and they find out they have a tear or a herniation. And on the other side of the case, they may have great injuries, but get struck by lightning and pass away for reasons unrelated to their work injury. Every single day changes the value of the case.
0: So I'm going to ask you, I apologize for this, Carl, because I can't, I'm going to ask you, you got about a minute, but I want to get your contact information right after this. You value, when you value not a third party case, but a personal injury case, what factors, and just a quick list of things that you might look into?
1: Sure. So unfortunately, many times you're constrained by the available insurance coverage, especially when you're talking about a motor vehicle accident. In New Jersey, the mandatory minimum coverage is now $35,000. And you may have a serious injury requiring spine surgery, and you're only able to get $35,000 from the at-fault driver. That's the unfortunate part. But on the other end of the spectrum, if there is adequate insurance coverage, you get your doctors to weigh in on future medical costs, and of course all the factors that Mark mentioned come into play as well in terms of age and so forth.
0: Okay, so thank you, God, that we didn't go deep into that, because Carl, if you would, for any listener who wants your contact information, how does somebody get in touch?
1: Yeah, well, first of all, the web's always the easiest way, and the firm domain name is www.leonardinjuryfirm.com. And the office number, I spend most of my days in New Jersey, so that's 856-942-1218. And always happy to, there's a, tab on the internet, on the page that enables you to email me. So
0: fantastic. Yeah. Mark, if you will, sir.
2: Again, the firm website is www.pahurtatwork.com. There are links there to contact each individual attorney or to reach us by phone, 610-892-9300.
0: Fantastic. I want to thank everybody for tuning in to Legalese with Mark Schmidt and our guest, Carl Friedrichs. Of course, I want to thank everybody for back at the station, all of our producers. On behalf of Mark Schmidt and our sponsors, Schmidt, Carafides, Rassius, and Rio, and Carl Friedrichs, I'm Joe Doherty. 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

0: feeling we get that brings us back to our own village. On the air and ready to go there with you. I'm Doug Scheimel. 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They are the specialists in non-invasive treatment. Joining me from his sports cave in Villanova, he is truly our guide and mentor, Comcast Spectacor legend, founding vice president of the Philadelphia Flyers and creator of the Museum of Sports and author of the fantastic book, Blades, Bands, and Ballers, How Flash and Cash Rescued the Flyers and Created Philadelphia's Greatest Showplace. Ladies and gentlemen, Philadelphia's greatest showman, Mr. Lou Scheinfeld. How you doing, Lou?
1: Well, I'd be doing a little better if the Phillies would live up to part of their payroll. And I'll have more about that later to talk about some of their habits they've really slipped into that aren't very professional.
0: Yeah, I'll give you a good setup for that. Hey, coming up today, it is, well, we want it to be sort of an all Field of Dreams show. And our first guest is going to be live from the mythical place that's hosting a very real game. And you can bring up the graphic now, Max. It's the mythical place hosting a very real game with some very real memories to talk about his book, Is This Heaven? It's about the Field of Dreams experience and what is that magnetic pull. Museum of Sports Executive Director Brett Mandel is going to be live from Iowa in just a little bit. And immediately following that, our second segment, America's stadium vendor Reggie Duval Saint was supposed to join us from the stands at the Field of Dreams game, which he's done in the past few years for us, but somehow he got hijacked. Reggie Duval Saint, America's stadium vendor, is going to tell us what the hell happened. And of course, our incredible King of Sports Collectibles is going to be here. That's the crown graphic there, Max. Our King of Sports Collectibles is going to be here. And Lou is going to try to stump the guru with sports trivia. Nick DePaccia Jr. is going to be here on the Museum of Sports show. But as Lou is every week, this is the next one, Max. He is mad as hell, and he's not going to take it anymore. Lou Scheinfeld says, the spirit of Charlie Hustle is dead in Major League Baseball, Lou?
1: What was that word, hustle? I haven't heard that since Pete Rose left. I have to tell you, the Phillies they're frustrating on a lot of levels. The fielding, pitching, running, hitting, whatever else they do in baseball, spitting. They don't run the bases right. I mean, look, I know it's tough when you make 30, 40 million a year and you're in your 20s or maybe early 30s and you come up to bat maybe four times a game and sometimes only three and you get walked sometimes. Run to the bases, please. They slow down as they get to first. They drift off. And lately, my man, Bryce, who I love, he stands at the plate and watches his balls, the ones he hits.
0: Well, that's a,
1: and
0: that's
1: yeah,
0: a talent.
1: I mean, that's not that's easy
0: right
1: to
0: there.
1: Do either with a bat in your hand. Anyway, last night he hits a ball and he thinks it's going out. He stands there and watches it. It hits the top of the fence. He has to start running. Barely made it to second. Sometimes he doesn't. Why can't they just run to first? It's only 90 feet, $30 million. Do the math.
0: Yeah. Oh, that's what I'll tell you. Standing there looking at your balls, holding your bat. That's something to see right there. Hey, next graphic, Max. The Museum of Sports wants you to win tickets to the Eagles, Sixers, Flyers, Phillies, and Philadelphia Union games. It's our second blockbuster raffle grand prize competition. Second prize is an all-expenses-paid trip to Philly spring training for four people, all expenses included. Third prize is a 70-inch flat-screen TV and catered party for the Super Bowl. Raffle tickets are just $20. The proceeds benefit the museum. Museum of Sports, just message me or the Museum of Sports on Facebook, X, or LinkedIn, or our website, themuseumofsports.org, and we'll get you those raffle tickets. And next graphic, Max, and be sure to visit the Museum of Sports Founders of Philadelphia exhibit inside the East Entrance at Philadelphia City Hall. And for the latest breaking news on everything Museum of Sports, just go to themuseumofsports.org and sign up, and you can also sign up for our latest newsletter. Well, you see him there in the Zoom box. We have him on, it seems like, once a month. He's been everything from a big wig at Philadelphia City Hall as a city system controller, and been a community activist and just general rabble rouser. And he's the entrepreneur behind baseballbarbecue.com, custom sports grilling tools. And this week he is out there in Dyersville, Ohio at the Field of Dreams field for the Field of Dreams game, signing his fantastic book, Is This Heaven? It's about the myth and the magic and the memories that are the Field of Dreams. Live from that game in Dyersville, Iowa, between the Philadelphia Phillies and the Minnesota Twins. Ladies and gentlemen, say hi to the Museum of Sports Executive Director, Mr. Brett Mandel. Brett, how's it going out there?
2: It's going all right. It looks like the weather is going to hold out. It's drizzling a little bit, but the players are taking batting practice, and it looks like we're going to get a game in tonight.
0: Oh, that's fantastic. Now, I know you probably couldn't hear the top of the show, but I used a clip from the 1989 movie Field of Dreams with Kevin Costner and James Earl Jones. And without fail, I get a lump in my throat when I hear all of the classic lines from that film. Now it's sort of credited with capturing those missed moments and missed opportunities for all of us. But why did it take a 1989 movie to sort of bring all that together? I don't get it.
2: I think much like perhaps in a previous generation, It's a Wonderful Life captured some of those same emotions. The movie speaks to people, the connections that we make and fail to follow up on, the moments of your life that pass by that you don't even realize were significant, the people in your life who were important who are not there anymore, a lot of regrets that people want to undo. This movie has obviously touched a chord, and people for the last more than 30 years have been coming out to middle of nowhere Iowa and standing yeah. on a fake movie set to feel some really very powerful emotions.
0: Exactly. Now, you're a huge baseball fan. You play at a high level. You've never done any sort of baseball fantasy camps, because that's for the underlings. Why has baseball been such a significant force in your life?
2: I always think that that baseball is, you're able to form a connection, whether it's something simple like just having a catch with someone. That's a conversation. If you're taking in a game, you're speaking to the person next to you for 3 hours, talking about the rhythm of the game, anything going on in your life. It's a different kind of sport to watch than, say, football or basketball or hockey that's more in a flow. So baseball is all about connection, all about a conversation, whether, again, you're having it while you're watching a game or having it while you're having a catch. It's a wonderful way to connect individuals, generations, and as been that way in the United States for decades and centuries.
0: Now, when this movie... Go ahead, Lou.
1: Well, we don't exactly have two powerhouses tonight. and it's on Netflix, so it'll be interesting to see what kind of viewership they get. But yeah. I watch a lot of Netflix, and especially during Phillies games. So some Phillies games are snooze fests. Unfortunately, they don't score. They get one run. They get into double plays every time they get two guys on base. And so I switch over to Netflix and catch a half hour serial or something on one of these soap operas. And then I go back to the game, and not much has changed. So tonight it's on Netflix, and so I don't even have to change the channel. I can just get something else on Netflix without going to another station. So this is my heaven.
2: This team needs some runs in the worst way. And obviously it's wonderful that their starters have been pretty good. Obviously their bullpen has been a little bit frustrating and inconsistent. But you need to score runs. You can't win games if you're not going to score runs.
0: Now, Brett, where are you right now? Are you at, outside the field?
2: I'll show you. I am in the parking lot. And now you can see over my shoulder there is the Field of Dreams movie site. And there, back over here, is the ballpark where the game is actually going to be played.
0: That is pretty wild. When this movie came out in 89, did you think it was just another baseball movie? I mean, what did it bring back for you?
2: I always say that the movie isn't really a baseball movie. It's a love story. It's about a man's love for his father, for his family. I remember, of course, watching it in theaters and, you know, certainly touched a chord with me, made me very emotional. Clearly, it has worked that way for generations now. And, you know, some fathers who saw the movie or sons who saw the movie now are fathers themselves or even grandfathers themselves now. So it continues to touch generations. It is perhaps a more slow-paced movie than the modern movie. But you know, at the end, when all is revealed and the tears start flowing, it's pretty impactful still.
0: Yeah. How long after seeing it did you figure out what was so powerful about it for you and the baseball pilgrims? And at what point did you realize something had to sort of be codified in a book?
2: Yeah. So my first book was published in 1997. And then after that, you know, the first thing that you want to do after you publish your first book is, you know, go on to your second one. So I was looking around for stories to tell. And this was now you know, not so long after the film, but there were stories about people were going out to Iowa and they were finding this field that was still there after the movie. And they were having these stories, dumping their loved ones' ashes or having family reunions or incredible coincidences happening at this field. You started to see that in the media. And so I started collecting a clipping file and then went out to Dyersville and started interviewing some people. And there are a lot of stories here.
0: Yeah, you know, it's interesting. The clip I played off the top, it was from the trailer, Timothy Busfield yelling at Ray Kinsella, the Kevin Costner character. You build a field in the middle of nowhere and you sit there and you stare at nothing. And then James Earl Jones intones, you know, if you build it, Ray, they will come. They will come. You know, everything is in state of flux, but baseball has always been a constant. Everything about the movie defies logic. You know, he hears whispers in the cornfield, you know, if you build it, Ray, they will come. And he goes and basically kidnaps the James Earl Jones character who's been an author. And all of a sudden, all is made known to them. Nothing makes sense about this to the characters in the film. And maybe it's the willing suspension of disbelief on the viewer, but we sit back and we just eat it up.
2: So one of the things that is interesting about the Field of Dreams phenomenon itself is that just these incredible coincidences that intertwine and find a way of all working out in, just like in the movie. One of the other books written by W.P. Kinsella is called The Iowa Baseball Confederacy, about a past that isn't known to the general public, but is only known to this one man and his father, where Major League Baseball came to Iowa for a game. And now here it is a century later, and sure enough, Major League Baseball is in Iowa playing a game. So maybe there are no such things as coincidences, and maybe all of these things are intertwined and all meant to be.
1: Hey, Brett, when you first came on, and even now, with the baseball cap and the way your features are and squinting a little bit, you look like Richie Ashburn. there's a picture of Richie Ashburn, and that's a compliment. I mean, he was a wholesome-looking guy from Tilden, Nebraska, not far from Iowa, a good Midwestern guy. And I think he would have been perfect for that era. Rich Ashburn, he played that style and everything. But personally, I think it's a wonderful thing that Major League Baseball does.
0: Absolutely.
1: To hold this game. I know they don't make money out of it. It costs some money. But I just think it's a fantastic thing.
2: I've actually heard that the NBA has been thinking about doing something similar at a setting like the Palestra, which, of course, would be amazing to have modern cagers playing on this historic floor.
0: Well, with the 100th anniversary and our good friend Bill Schoening, I think his song is on the soundtrack of that documentary that was just released within the last 6 or 8 months, if I'm not mistaken. Now, you were there at the If You Build It exhibit, and you sent me some pictures. And Lou, you were talking about how he reminds you of Richie Ashburn. in this picture, he looks like an 8-year-old version of Richie Ashburn. I mean, yeah, you except- look like giddy, like a little kid there, Britt.
2: It's good, good fun. And as I was looking at this exhibit, one of the things that was striking me, thinking of our Museum of Sports, and one of the things that every modern museum must have is places to take selfies and ways to pose yourself somewhere. So, yeah, they have a lovely little place where you can hold up the borders of a fake baseball card. And I loved it. I was having a good old time with that.
0: What was it like? Who are these people that are coming up to you and either they had bought the book before or they're buying it now?
2: I mean, we sold a couple dozen books, which is awesome.
0: And are these typical Major League Baseball fans? Or I envision, I was going to ask Reggie Duval saying, our America Stadium vendor, how the fans in the stands of a Field of Dreams game differ from fans at a regular game, because I think you get a lot of non-traditional types attracted.
2: Well, I'll tell you, I'll say based on the people who were at the exhibit this morning and walking through, and it was probably Phillies fans 4-1 more than Twins fans. And then there was a spattering of local folks, Iowa people who were in town for the game and excited that baseball was coming here. So lots and lots of people traveled from Philadelphia or just Phillies fans from wherever. Fewer people, but still a good number, Twins fans, and then folks who were just excited to be part of this.
1: So that's pretty small stadium.
0: Exactly.
1: How do the ticket prices run? Do you have any idea?
2: I actually don't. For good or for bad, we got our tickets through the baseball barbecue hookup through Fanatics by being an MLB licensee. So I won't know how much these tickets cost me until I get my credit card statement next month. But stadium seats, I think 3,000 typically. This is the new stadium they've built here. But for the game tonight, it'll seat 8,000.
0: Yeah. Oh, my God. Well, of course, you know, all that baseball barbecue money there, Brett. Lou and I got to know one of the original owners of the Field of Dreams, Tommy Schaff, who was sort of one of the earlier folks who eventually, I think, got big-footed and bought out by a lot of bigger investors. And Tommy, you know, he would come on the show, but he would never sort of malign them. But it hurt. You know, this was a personal mission for him, and now it's become a big corporate footprint.
2: So I get to say things like, as you can read in my book, you know, the history starts with just a couple of farmers owning the land that the Field of Dreams sits on, and they were found by location scouts for the Hollywood movie. And after the movie was finished, Hollywood left Dyersville, and people just started showing up, just like at the end of the movie, saying, I want to see this. I want to see this magic field. And so the farmers kept it up, and for more than two decades, the farmers were the ones who welcomed people, and they create a little gift shop. And then a syndicate of investors bought the Field of Dreams and were hoping to expand the experience by adding youth baseball games, hotels, that kind of stuff. And that never really came to fruition. And then, as you say, a new group of investors, fronted by Frank Thomas, the former White Sox slugger, they are now in control. And now you have this this permanent ballpark and plans to do all kinds of baseball tournaments and other things to keep this a commercially viable enterprise, which may take away from some of the magic of the Field of Dreams, but the almighty dollar speaks.
0: Yeah, as even James Earl Jones says in his monologue, they will line up, Ray, and they will gladly hand over $20 for the piece they're lacking.
2: That's right. It's money they have and peace they lack. But I'll tell you the other thing that that James Earl Jones said to me in our interview when I spoke to him about the book, that you can't tell by the radio, but the entire Field of Dreams area smells like pig poop. And James Earl Jones...
0: It wouldn't be an Iowa field without...
2: I cleaned that up a little bit, but James Earl Jones
0: sensory,
2: in my interview with him talks about the sweet smell of pig poop.
0: Oh, God. Yeah. So one of the things that Lou and I kind of learned, Matt Breen did a great piece in the Inquirer. I think it was in today's paper.
1: Yeah.
0: And
1: today.
0: I either didn't know this or I forgot about it. But Shoeless Joe Jackson, originally brought to the Athletics by Connie Mack.
2: I was reading that as well. That's history I didn't know.
1: 1908.
0: Exactly. And Lou, I guess he didn't want to go.
2: Remember that?
0: Lou said he was only in his teens, right, Lou?
1: Yeah, I wasn't even bar mitzvah.
0: But yeah, apparently, I guess Connie Mack wanted him. He knew he was a talent, brought him up here. He jumped off the train in North Carolina and went back home. And I guess Connie Mack finally convinced him to come up here. But I guess it was the big city that he didn't like, and the fact that he was illiterate. He couldn't read or write. And he brought a little tracing of his name that someone else had written for him. And anytime he had to sign something, he would had to trace his own name. And he didn't know what letters those were. And they would go to a restaurant, and all of his other teammates on the Athletics would make fun of him because he was holding his menu upside down. And it's absolutely, just absolutely fascinating. And then there is sort of the Phillies' own version of Moonlight Graham, which is the Burt Lancaster character.
2: Right. Yeah, all fascinating. And of course, woven so magically in the book Shoeless Joe and then the movie Field of Dreams. And of course, is still great fun to resonate. You know, all the people, the Phillies had a couple of their Moonlight Graham types who were on the roster but didn't get the games throughout the first ball the other day. That resonates, the idea that you had an opportunity that was so close, you thought that there would be other opportunities, and then you never realized it.
0: Yeah, Moonlight Graham got to play an inning, and that was it. Mickey Harrington, I don't think ever almost got to play an inning, and that was it. And then he was done.
1: He was in for as a pinch runner,
0: yeah.
1: And he overran third, and Gene Mock, the little general, yanked him out of the game. He never played again.
0: Oh, and those are exactly what your book and the movie capture. And I guess it's one of those things when you put this book out and you see the reaction to it and some of what you sort of encapsulate in it. I mean, does it make, being there and seeing the movie any less emotional for you now that you've sort of clinicalized it now and broken it down to its granular elements, or does it still have that feel to you?
2: Well, certainly as I'm watching the movie, I'm giddy thinking to myself, oh, I know something about that part. I know something about that part. I heard a story about such and such, and I have a story that's similar. But at the end, just like everybody else, I'm dabbing my eyes with Kleenex because the end is written on onion paper. It is emotional. And when the big reveal comes, yeah, part of me says, Dwyer Brown, who plays John Kinsella, the father, really isn't much of an athlete. Costner actually was a very good ball player. So I kind of giggle thinking he can't really throw in a way that you would say, wow, that guy looks like an athlete. But it makes me cry every time I see it.
0: Oh, it's a guaranteed boo-hooer. So I guess, now what is your plan? You'll stay for the game.
2: My plan is to stay for the game. I'm going to hang up from you and start drinking because we're tailgating before going into the game. And then we're hopefully going to see a Phillies win. And hopefully I'll find out that lots of people went online and ordered If You Build It, the magic of the, or Is This Heaven, rather, the magic of the Field of Dreams. And then I can retire.
0: Well, you can find the wonderful book that Brett has written, Is This Heaven? It's on Amazon and anywhere fine literature is sold. Author and Museum of Sports executive director Brett Mandel, enjoy the Field of Dreams game. The book is wonderful, and if folks haven't read it, go out and buy it. Brett, thanks so much, and have a wonderful time.
1: Good man. Good man, Brett.
0: Enjoy. 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
0: We're back on the Museum of Sports show on Talk 860 and Museum of Sports Facebook Live, brought to you by the Hockey Franklin Cardiovascular Center. 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I'm Doug Scheimel, along with Lou Scheinfeld. We're waiting for our next guest to click into the Zoom box. We were just commenting about how giddy and childlike our previous guest, who is the Museum of Sports Executive Director, Brett Mandel, is. He was live out there signing copies of his book, Is This Heaven? Sort of his dissection of the Field of Dreams movie, the 1989 tearjerker with Kevin Costner and James Earl Jones. And he was just... You could just tell he was in his element, Lou.
1: Well, he's a guy who gets out and does things. Yeah. He doesn't sit home and watch it. He served as a volunteer at the World Cup in Philadelphia for some of 39 days in Lemon Hill. And he got down to the convention center for the fan fest. And he's out at the Field of Dreams. That's not an easy thing to do. And He's our executive director, and he does a fantastic job. And he walks the walk, and he talks the talk.
0: Oh, absolutely, absolutely. Well, he has been a as I said in the break, he has been a godsend for us, and he is someone who is very motivated. As I said, he plays baseball at a fairly high level, and he was quick to. Remind me that when we were doing the debut of the Sports Founders in Philadelphia, he goes, I introduced him one time saying he was a veteran of many baseball fantasy camps. And he said, I want to have a bone to pick with you. I have never been to a baseball fantasy camp. I play with serious baseball players. I'm like, oh my word.
1: Nope,
0: that was like a
1: car. No fantasy. He's not into fantasy.
0: I know. Hey, our next guest, there he is. He just popped up. He has traveled the country in a quest to be America's stadium vendor by selling beer in every pro stadium and arena around the country. And today he was supposed to be hawking suds in the stands at the Field of Dreams game in Dyersville, Iowa, where we just talked to our executive director, Brett Mandel, who's out there signing his book, Is This Heaven? And it's the game between the Phillies and the Twins that's going to be starting very shortly. But things apparently went horribly wrong. Well, a big Museum of Sports Show welcome back to Reggie Duval saying, Reggie, what the hell happened?
8: Hi, guys. How are we doing today? Fine, can you see me? All good? We're good.
0: All right. So what happened? You were supposed to be out in Iowa, and you're in South Philly.
8: Yeah, same so thing. A little bit of a curveball today. But yeah, right, essentially. I am working the Foo Fighters concert today here at Lincoln Financial Field. So right now I am sitting in traffic getting ready to find some parking and head into work.
0: Now, you usually do the Field of Dreams game every day. We've taken you live from there several times. What happened? Yes. Did you divert at the last minute? Did you get hijacked? What happened?
8: Right. No, well, like I said, this week I was a little bit under the weather, so I decided against traveling too far. Because the Field of Dreams is one of those games where you fly into the nearest city and you got like a 4-hour drive there and back. So it's a little bit of a quest to get there. It's fun. But like I said, I was a little under the weather. So I said, let me back out of this one for now. I hope to be there next season. So,
0: yeah. As our,
8: I heard a rumor. I'm not sure if it's true that the MLB may be doing a Omaha game again next year. So if that's the case.
0: Oh, doing that season, next year?
8: That's the rumor I heard.
0: Really? That would be very interesting. Well, I'll tell you, it's not a very big stadium, as we were just discussing with our executive director who's out there, and it is in the middle of nowhere. You're not kidding. It's a major hike from the nearest airport.
8: Yes, and I heard they did some upgrades this year, so I'm hoping to see next time I'm there what changes they've made since the last Field of Dreams game.
0: Now you've worked several of those games, and you know we've talked to you while you're out, you know, vending. We talked to you when you were in Germany for the NBA game in Europe, but you've been to a bunch of MLB games. What's the difference between the fans at a regular Major League Baseball game versus the fans at a Field of Dreams game? Because Brett Mandel was telling us, he said you get some hardcore fans and some locals, but you get people who just want to see the stadium and relive all those moments from the movie from their own lives. I mean, what did you find?
8: I love doing the special MLB games. So I've had the pleasure of doing Rick Whitfield as well a couple years ago. And last year it was a bit of a washout, but the game at the Speedway, which was pretty cool. Bristol.
0: Right.
8: Last year, Braves and the Reds.
0: But it seems like the fans who show up for like a Field of Dreams game, there's some hardcore fans, but there's some who are the movie fans, and it's like a pilgrimage for them. How would you describe it?
8: Yes. So, I mean, what I loved about it was I was actually walking. You have to walk through the cornfields to get to the field. So when you get to the site in the parking lot, you still have to make your way through the cornfields. And there's just something special about that. And like I said, they had some corn tasting there last time. So, you know, you get to eat some corn as well.
0: Corn tasting. So
8: and like I said, the view from the field, when you're looking at the outfield, you really can't see past it. You just see corn up or down. And it gives a special aura to the game.
0: Yeah, it's now. Have you seen the movie? Were you a fan of the movie? I was telling Brett every time I pull clips from that, you know, thank God I'm the only one in here because I'm getting all teary eyed. I'm not a huge baseball fan, but that movie affects me same way like The Natural sort of affects me too.
8: Oh, you know, like I said, there's certain films and certain things about baseball that stick with you. You know, what stuck with me the most, I guess my favorite experience in vending during all this stuff, probably the last A's game at the Coliseum. That was one of the games that stuck with me there. So,
0: well, and that's a city that's been screwed by pro sports for almost as long as they've existed, you know, and those poor fans.
8: But that was quite an experience. So, like I said, you never know, but MLB special events every year, I try to attend. Like I said, the Foo Fighters are a close second. I enjoy the Foo Fighters music. And it should be a fun, busy night. It's at the Link tonight. It's sold out.
0: So. Now, where have your last few travels been? Because every time we catch you, you were taking Amtrak. You'd be taking MTA. You'd be somewhere. Where's the weirdest place you've been recently?
8: Good question. Like I said, last week I was at Wrigley Field. I spent the week at Wrigley. This week I'm trying to think of odd travels, nothing too odd recently other than standard baseball, but my next trip will be to Busch Stadium this Sunday for Guns N' Roses. Should be fun.
0: Now Busch Stadium, St. Louis?
8: Yes.
0: Yeah. Now that's a
8: Guns N' Roses concert, which would be nice.
0: And they've redone that stadium, correct? Or is that still the original?
8: That was built in 2006. It was It's Busch Stadium III, they call it. So it's third edition.
0: Because the first Busch Stadium, that was built right around the time of the vet, right? Because they all had that multi-purpose bowl-like thing going.
1: Right. Yeah, I was out there for an Eagles Cardinals game. We had when the Chicago Cardinals moved to St. Louis. I saw the Eagles beat them. John Spagnuolo and I flew back together, a great tight end for the Phillies and
0: for the Eagles. Yeah.
1: My wife's family from St. Louis, so I know a lot about the St. Louis situation out there. Great baseball franchise for 100 years and a great sports city overall.
8: Absolutely. And like I said, today is one of the special days, one of my favorite days of the year when the schedule drops. So today the NBA schedule drops. So I'm able to look at the calendar a little bit and plan ahead and figure out what the winter looks like.
0: Yeah. And you have to hang on those schedules when they come out, because that's how you plan your year.
8: That's right. What days I'm going to take off, when I'll take vacation. And, you know, like I said, it seems like a stressful life, but I enjoy it. I love working in sports. And to me, that's just the thrill of schedule day, seeing when and what the future is going to be.
1: So who's at the Link tonight?
8: The Foo Fighters.
0: Yeah, at the Xfinity Live, right? Is that indoors or outdoors?
8: No, that's at Lincoln Financial Field.
0: Oh, it is at the Link. Okay, for some reason I kept thinking it was at Xfinity Live or at the.
1: So when you go to see Guns N' Roses, you said next week, is that kind of what happens with a heavy metal crowd? Are they a little difficult? All these bikers.
0: Of course, they're all my age now.
8: I love heavy metal music. Yes, absolutely. Yeah. Heavy metal, they bring a fun crowd, interesting crowd. And like I said, Guns N' Roses, like I said, the age group, it's interesting to see the age demographic shift as time moves forward and music gets older. You know, it's interesting to see that demographic shift. But I always love Guns N' Roses music.
0: Yeah, we just assume that all the concert goers are like 18, 19, 20. No, they're in their 60s. They're well into their 60s.
1: Yeah.
8: Yes.
0: Hey, Reggie, have you ever had your own personal Field of Dreams memories, you know, when you were growing up? Now, you're a big tennis player. You played at City College, right?
8: Yes.
0: And you still play. You post some videos occasionally.
8: I did enjoy. So last year I worked a few concerts at Forest Hill Stadium in New York, Queens. And that was the original home of the U.S. Open before it moved to Arthur Ashe Stadium. So getting to see that facility and all the history that they have hanging there being used as a concert venue, it was pretty cool.
0: Yeah, my dad worked in advertising in Manhattan. They would play hooky and go down to Forest Hills. And you know, take in the game, claiming they were on, you know, some sort of client call or something like that. Hey, before we let you go, I have to ask because I saw this and I did not, I don't know if I knew this or if this happened a while ago. You were recognized as a Stanley Cup walking vendor winner. Is that right? You and another guy by the name of Joe Perkins.
8: Yes.
0: You were doing the Stanley Cup in Vegas.
8: There was a competition where the top two vendors at the Carolina Hurricanes Eastern Conference Final would be sent to do all the Stanley Cup games in both Vegas and in Carolina. And being the top vendor, I was fortunate enough to be able to experience.

0: new stadium off my list, which would be cool, the new Heinrich Stadium.
1: Oh, that's going to be pretty cool. Hey, well, you can keep tabs on Reggie's Ballpark Vending Odyssey on Instagram at Reg the Beer Guy. Is that right? At Reg the Beer Guy?
0: That's correct.
1: On Instagram. Oh, that's excellent. Well, America's stadium vendor, Reggie Duvall, saying, we're sorry you're not in Dyersville for the Field of Dreams game, but we'll take any time we can get you. Thanks for being on the Museum of Sports show, as always. You've been a wonderful
0: friend.
1: Sounds
0: good, guys.
1: All right.
0: Thank you so much for having me, guys. Hope to see you soon.
1: All right, Reggie, take care, man. Have fun.
0: Enjoy, guys. Cheers.
1: Hey, when we come back, our King of Sports collectibles, and Lou is going to try to stump the guru with sports trivia when the Museum of Sports show continues right here on Talk 860 and Facebook Live. 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
1: Hello, welcome back.

0: him there in the June box. He is our king of sports collectibles and one of our proud partners in the Museum of Sports. Say hi to Nick DiPaccia Jr.'s voice. Hiya, Nick.
1: Hi, there he is. Now unmute.
0: There you go. Look at this. We got Nick everywhere. Look at you.
2: There we go.
1: There you go.
0: Look at you.
2: I can work technology.
0: Hey, I got to ask you, Nick. We've actually got plenty of time today, so I'm going to tell you the story of my life going back to pre-K, or maybe even in utero. No, I wanted to ask this of you a couple of weeks ago, but we were so short of time. My fault. Take full responsibility. The 9-year-old boy from Arizona, Mason Dean, had sold a one-of-a-kind autographed rookie redemption card of Chicago White Sox slugger Munetaka Murakami, $75,000. And it was a rare card from a Topps chrome black box. Does that sound right?
2: Yes.
0: What? I mean, that had to be a stunner.
2: I mean, Murakami's a rookie. He actually broke Ohtani's record for home runs by a Japanese rookie. So, I mean, that's saying something, and it wasn't even halfway through the season when he did it. But, I mean, $75,000 for someone who really hasn't proven himself to be an all-time great is kind of surprising. But these cards, if they're one of one,

0: and rookie cards. I mean, it's just everything comes together. It's the perfect storm, and he hit the jackpot.
1: And sometimes it's not necessarily the player themselves that drive the value. It is the issue of the card.
0: Correct. Yeah, one of ones will always get, will always fetch the biggest price.
1: That's wild. Because I'm sitting back and I was looking him up, and there's not a whole hell of a lot on him. And I thought, this has got to be one of those things where they put a little vial of his blood in there too, and they have like hair samples, and you get all sorts of, you know, Munetaka Murakami goodies. At any rate, well, we've got Max up there in the booth. Max, if you want to cycle up to Stump the Guru, ladies and gentlemen, you're going to have the full allotment today, as Lou has been intensively researching his Stump the Guru sports trivia. On your mark, get set.
2: All right, let's go. Hey, all right. Now, last week we got cut off as I asked you this question. Who was the first NBA player to contract COVID?
0: And I did know it last week. I mean, you had told me, and then I forgot. He was from the Milwaukee Bucks.
2: I believe that's correct.
0: And I can't remember his name right now.
2: RG.
0: Rudy Gobert,
2: or as we say in Philly, Goober, Rudy Gooper. All right, what was the fastest goal in the history of World Cup? 5 seconds, 7 seconds, 9 seconds, or 11 seconds?
0: Now, can I phone a friend? I have my friend Paul, who's from Poland, and he's a big soccer fan.
1: You want to allow that? Lou, I think we can allow that.
2: I'm not allowing it. The answer is 11. We don't have time for chit-chat. The answer is 11. What was the first city to host the Olympics three times?
0: The Olympics three times. I'm going to say Rome.
2: London. Close. What two sports share the title the Sport of Kings?
0: Well, soccer is one. And the other one, I'm going to have to say.
1: That one I don't know.
0: I'm going to say polo.
2: Well, you're half right. Officially, it's horse racing and polo.
1: Okay.
2: All right. Now, Christopher Sanchez has 15 wins. He has a chance for 20, the Phillies pitcher. Who was the last Phillies pitcher to win 20 games, at least 20 games?
0: That would be Harry Leroy Halladay.
2: Correct. How many did he win?
0: I'm going to say 21.
2: Exactly, 21 in 2010.
0: Yep.
2: Yeah. All right, here's an easy one for you. Who are the seven players to hit 60 home runs?
0: Okay, so we got Babe Ruth, Roger Maris, Mark McGwire, Sammy Sosa, Barry Bonds, Aaron Judge, and last year, Cal Raleigh.
2: That is correct. Cal Raleigh last year had 60 home runs and I think 145 RBIs. How many home runs do you think he has this year?
0: Well, guess what? This question was asked the other day between my dad and my son and I, and so I know exactly how many he has this year. 12.
2: 12 is correct. I'm sure your son guessed that, right? Cal Raleigh hit 60 home runs last year at age 28. He's the second youngest to ever hit 60 home runs. Who's the youngest?
0: Well, it has to be Babe Ruth then.
2: Well, I mean, who was the... let's see. He's 28. He was the second youngest. Who was the youngest? It wasn't Babe Ruth.
0: So it wasn't Babe Ruth. Then it has to be Sammy Sosa, because the other guys were older than 28.
2: According to the Baseball Reference, it was Roger Maris.
0: Oh my God! I completely forgot about Maris for a second.
2: All right, he can never forget Roger. Now Cal Raleigh also created two firsts. It never happened before. For a player that hits 60 home runs, what were those two unusual things?
0: One would be a catcher, and I think the other one is a switch hitter.
2: Correct and correct. All right. Damn. Who is the oldest Major League Baseball player right now?
0: Currently.
2: He's 43.
0: Rich Hill?
2: Nope.
0: Not Rich Hill.
2: And it's not LeBron.
0: It's not LeBron. Is it Verlander?
2: It is Verlander. Justin Verlander is 43. All right. Better. Yeah. Don't we all? He's not that good looking. What is the record for red cards given out in a World Cup single game? 16, 26, or 36?
0: It's got to be. I'm going to say 16 with the help of my friend from Poland, Paul.
2: Well, he should go back to Poland. The answer is 36. All right. Where? Call Ice. Where's Ice? All right. Who was the first British soccer player to win league titles in four different countries?
0: The first British soccer player?
2: Yes.
0: Is it David Beckham?
2: That is correct.
1: Oh.
2: What is the fastest goal in history in the World Cup? 11 seconds? 13 seconds or 20 seconds?
0: Didn't you ask this earlier, or is this a different one?
1: Longest. This is the quickest, right? Fastest? Yeah.
2: Fastest goal in the World Cup, 11 seconds, 13 seconds, or 20 seconds?
0: Is this one 13 seconds?
2: No, it's not.
0: Is it 11 seconds?
2: It is 11 seconds, correct. Wait,
0: is this the same question as earlier?
2: No, that was red cards handed out. Come on, try to keep it paced. Where's your son? How old was the youngest professional soccer player?
0: Okay, I think it was Freddie Adu, and he was 14.
2: The answer is 13, and it wasn't him. Okay, now you got to tell us who it is. All right, let's get to Posada. Jorge Posada. How tall is he?
0: Ooh. Is he 6'2"?
2: Exactly right. When is his birthday?
1: Golly.
2: And his it's birthday, in August.
0: August 17th.
2: That is correct. I think I asked that last week. This. Yeah, yeah. And how old is he?
0: And I think we said 57.
2: 56.
0: Ah.
2: And how many years did he play with the Yankees? I think it was his only team.
0: Yep, it was his only team. So 90s, okay, and he retired. So 20.
2: 17 is the answer. What was his lifetime batting average?
0: Okay, his lifetime batting average, I know it was around this, but let's see if I could hit it on the head. Is it 273?
2: Correct. That's excellent. Does he bat left or right?
0: He's a switch hitter.
2: He's a switch hitter. I almost got you on that one. All right. There. And where did he grow up? Where's he born?
0: He was born in Puerto Rico, but if you want to know the town, I am not sure. I'll say the only town I could think of in Puerto Rico is San Juan.
2: That is correct. What was his first year with the Yankees?
0: 97.
2: 95. What number did he wear?
0: Well, I'm guessing it wasn't number 20 because 95, he must have been a late season call-up.
2: Through his career.
0: His first full season was 97. All right, so his number in 95, I don't know, 66?
2: 20.
0: Oh, number was okay. Yeah, all right.
2: Okay. All right, last question. He's the second New York Yankees catcher to hit 30 home runs in one year. Who is the other?
0: Our man, Lawrence Peter Yogi Berra.
2: That would be the answer, and you're now at 94.66632.
1: Oh, that's phenomenal. How you know some of this stuff is beyond me. Hey, that's all the time we've got for this week. We want to thank our guests, author of Field of Dreams book, Is This Heaven? 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For Lou Scheinfeld, Nick Depatche Jr., I'm Doug Scheimel, reminding you of what our good friend Carly Simon always says, Lewis.
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16: This week has been a little crazy. 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That's why we love those two guys. 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We are live with the Brian and Lee Show. So unbelievable, we could not make this stuff up, even if we tried.
17: And it's great to be back here on another Friday morning here in the Delaware Valley. I'm Brian.
18: I'm Lee.
17: And this is the Brian and Lee Show, coming at you on WWDB 860 AM. And I have to tell you that the Eagles were lucky that it was only preseason last night.
18: Yeah.
17: Or last week.
18: Last week.
17: I'm so upset about it, I can't even talk about it right.
18: Well,
17: the game was pathetic.
18: Yeah, it wasn't great game.
17: You don't score until the final 2 minutes of the game.
18: Because that wasn't their intention.
17: That was not their intention, huh?
18: No, they didn't want to win.
17: No, they didn't.
18: So they wanted to play all of the players that were not starters. And see what they looked like. The new scheme, I didn't think was very good.
17: I didn't even get the new scheme.
18: Well, you know, they rotate people, plays. You know, they're trying to switch it up with rotating people in line. But I don't know. This,
17: what is this, the Garen Recreation Center where everybody gets to play?
18: Yeah. It seemed like they weren't doing very well. You know, it seemed like they weren't sure of
17: They weren't sure about what they were doing?
18: Right.
17: Uh-huh.
18: Right. They weren't sure.
17: Sure.
18: So.
17: But the Phillies are sure of what they're doing. They're trying to stay in the race.
18: And they're doing a good job of it, you know?
17: Exactly. They're back in the swing of things. They had the Field of Dream games last week.
18: Yeah, I like that.
17: That was a lot of fun.
18: That was cool, mm-hmm. You know, the Field of Dreams.
17: Exactly.
18: Watching them come out of the cornfield.
17: And you were saying that you were thinking maybe I should have done it, or I as in you.
18: What?
17: Should have gone to the Field of Dreams game.
18: Well, I like to go to the Field of Dreams. I don't think for the game, you know.
17: I would have liked to have gone for the game, but I saw somebody's video who was documenting the process. He flew into Chicago, which is the closest airport, and then
18: that's right.
17: It was a 4-hour drive to the stadium.
18: That's right. That's right. Well,
17: fortunately, the parking was free.
18: But here's the thing. That house that's on, you know, the farmhouse.
17: Yeah, that's the actual farmhouse from the movie.
18: From the movie.
17: Mm-hmm.
18: And you can rent it.
17: Oh, really?
18: As a Airbnb.
17: How about that?
18: You can stay in the house.
0: Do they also give you guys 9 guys for a play ball game?
18: I don't think so, but that would be cool, wouldn't it?
17: Yeah.
18: If people actually came out of the cornfield.
17: Well, that's the coolest part, I think, of the entire experience is that you have to go through the cornfield in order to get to the stadium.
18: Yeah. Yeah. Well, I don't think that's true as a...
17: No, that's absolutely true.
18: As a...
17: All the fans, they had to go through the outfield and get into the ballpark.
18: Is that how they get into the ballpark?
17: That's how they got in, just like the players.
18: Didn't know that. Wow.
0: So that's what was in the corn all those years ago.
17: Exactly.
18: Yeah. Well, suppose you don't make it, you know?
17: Suppose you don't make it, then it's like a hedge maze.
18: Yeah. Suppose you can't find your way out of the cornfield. Yeah.
17: Hey, I found a shortcut through your hedge maze. Just get a chainsaw.
18: There was a Twilight Zone episode with the little boy, Billy Mummy. He used to be on Lost in Space, you know.
17: Okay.
18: And
17: that was before his time.
18: Yeah.
17: So
0: you meant the original. I thought you were talking about the one from 2000.
17: No.
18: There was life before 2000.
17: Yeah, but also in our generation, it's all about remakes.
18: Yeah, that's true.
17: Because Hollywood is out of ideas.
18: Well, they had this episode where this little kid in this town, you know, people were afraid of him because he would send you to the cornfield and you would wind up in this cornfield and never return. Never return.
0: Are we sure we're not just talking about Children of the Corn?
18: No. No, this was an episode of Twilight Zone. With Billy Mummy, who's going to be here, I think, at one of the comic cons.
17: RetroCon?
18: Yeah, RetroCon, I don't know what you call it, but he's going to be here this year.
17: Well, the one in September is always RetroCon.
18: Yeah, that's September, right. And he's going to be there.
17: Along with other stars of Lost in Space.
18: Yeah, Angela Cartwright's going to be there, too. Mm-hmm. I don't know.
17: It was more fun the other year because that was the Happy Days year. You had Anson Williams, you had Ralph Malph.
18: Yeah. And you had the Fonz.
17: No, you didn't.
18: No, he didn't come.
0: He's too busy.
17: Yeah, exactly.
18: Much too busy. He's a big star.
17: In fact, I gave both Donnie Most and Anson Williams our card, and we said we have an open invitation for the Fonz, if you can get him.
18: Yeah, well, you know, I don't think he called you back, did he?
17: No, he never did.
18: No.
0: Did you open the invite for them as well?
17: Yeah, well, they've been on the show.
18: They've been on the
0: really?
18: Show.
0: Really?
17: Yeah.
18: Oh, yeah.
0: Ah, must have been before my time.
17: I think so.
18: Yeah. Look in the archives. They're there.
0: there's like 9 years of stuff. I can't look through all that.
17: Yeah, we just throw it in the archives, and we don't really label it very well.
18: Anson Williams actually was on twice.
17: Yes, he was.
18: Yeah.
0: Mm-hmm. I mean, you can look it up by names of people that were in the episode, and most likely you can find it by that way.
18: Oh, you can?
17: That's true, yeah.
18: I didn't know you could do that.
17: Mm-hmm. Well, you can do it on the website, but not in our personal archives.
18: No. But, they were fun. Donnie Most was fun.
17: We even had Marion Ross on before. She was Mrs. C.
18: Yeah, we had her on. Mm-hmm. We have most of the cast of...
17: Exactly. The only ones we haven't had that are still with us are Fonzie and Richie.
18: Yeah. I said when I interviewed Anson Williams, there was this guy who played Richie. Whatever happened to him? Did you ever keep in touch with him?
17: He went into Hollywood to make big budget movies.
18: Yeah. Oh, that guy.
17: That guy.
18: Yeah, why not? But yeah, Phillies are doing good.
17: Mm-hmm.
18: It's the summer wind,
17: as you call it.
18: Yeah, it's the end of summer. Mm-hmm. It's starting to heat up. It's starting to crackle and pop, and it's good.
17: Exactly. Just don't sing.
18: Just don't sing. No.
17: All summer long.
18: No. That was one of my first albums.
17: Oh, really?
18: That I got from Columbia House.
17: Oh, yeah. So you're talking about that company that's closing down. I didn't realize how long it's been around. I thought it was only around for about 40 years or so. But
18: yeah. That's how I got my collection.
17: That's how you got your collection. Yep. 11 records or tapes for a penny.
18: Yep. And
17: well, actually, back in your day, it wasn't a tape. It was this thing called an 8-track.
18: 8-track. I got albums, but it was all good. You know, it was all terrific stuff.
17: Exactly. But then you found out what their scheme was.
18: What was the scheme?
17: 11 records or tapes for a penny, and then they, if you want more, you got to pay more.
18: Right. Okay.
17: And somehow that stayed.
18: Well, after the 11 records, you had to pay the regular price.
17: Exactly.
18: Which was $50 a record.
17: No, so, I don't think it was 50. I would think it was about 20 to 25.
18: No. There was a time where we had to go to a record store and buy a record.
17: Mm-hmm. And then some genius came up with the idea of renting movies.
18: Yeah.
17: Mm-hmm.
18: Without a doubt.
17: Exactly. Because it wasn't just records and tapes after a while. Columbia House had movies that you could buy.
18: Yep. Mm-hmm. Oh, is that right?
17: That's right, yeah.
18: Didn't know that.
17: When home video became big, they added on with that.
18: Wow. Well, we have some sad news, right, this week?
17: That's right.
18: Besides Columbia House.
17: Besides Columbia House shutting down, that's right. Another star of our generation has left us.
18: Hayden Panettiere died.
17: Panettiere.
18: Mm-hmm. Thank you.
17: You're welcome. And she was, in more ways than one, the hero of our generation.
18: Was she? I don't know.
17: Well, you want to explain my segue?
0: Yes, there was a show in the early 2000s called Heroes. She played a pivotal role in that.
17: Mm-hmm.
18: I watched that show.
0: I imagined.
18: I know.
17: Exactly.
18: But,
0: having Brian as your son, yes, I can imagine.
18: Yeah, I watched it.
17: I watched it, too.
18: And she was good at it. You know,
17: and, you know, there was a lot of other starring roles that she had earlier in her career that I didn't realize it was her.
18: Well, as a little girl, she played a role in...
17: Remember the Titans,
18: yeah.
17: Yep.
0: She was a little girl screaming in the stands.
17: Right.
0: I love that.
17: She was the one little girl who loved football.
18: Yeah.
17: And talk the jargon all day long.
18: And then she played in Nashville.
17: That's right.
0: Right.
17: Yeah, you watched that. I didn't.
18: Yeah.
17: I didn't get into that.
18: That was good.
0: In A Bug's Life, she voiced the little purple ant named Dot.
17: Mm-hmm.
18: Yeah, she did.
17: That's right.
18: Yeah, she was very, very, very good. It's sad because she was only 36 years old.
17: Exactly.
18: She would have been 37.
17: Yeah, she was just coming up on her birthday soon. So.
18: It's sad.
0: Very. Out of the blue.
18: Yeah.
17: It really was.
18: It does happen, yeah. But I was surprised.
17: I was shocked. Yeah. In fact, I had to go to about four different sources to make sure it was a real story.
18: Yeah. Well, it came up on my phone when I...
17: It came, well, the first time I saw it was on Facebook, so that's why I said, okay, is this real? Is it not?
0: You can't trust Facebook.
17: No, you really can't.
18: Why is that? I trust it all the time.
0: Because people are animals.
17: Exactly. Yeah. They send you a scare or a story that's hard to believe, so you click on it, and then it turns out to be
18: fake.
17: A virus.
18: Fake news?
17: No, a virus.
18: A virus.
17: Mm-hmm.
18: I didn't know that.
17: And it says your phone's now been contaminated.
18: Huh. How do you get around that?
17: And you get around that?
18: Yeah.
17: You just close it.
18: Okay. Just close it?
17: Mm-hmm.
18: Shut it off?
17: Exactly.
0: Just don't touch it in the first place.
17: Yeah, exactly.
18: Yeah, that's the best advice.
17: That is the best advice. Yeah, don't click on everything.
18: Don't click on everything.
0: Just don't go on the internet.
18: Well, you have to.
17: You know, there was a time when a computer technician would tell you, you know, there's nothing that you can type into this computer that could hurt it. The only thing that could happen is that you would lose some data, and that you can get back. But don't be afraid to type anything on your computer.
18: Huh.
17: Nowadays, you can't be too sure on what you click on.
18: That's true.
0: Let me throw something at you like this. Earlier today, I got an email from... apparently, the Turkey Rug Man.
18: Wow.
0: I don't know. It was like some weird message like, oh, we were in the local area and I saw you in my contacts and please give me your info, blah, blah, blah.
17: And you get a free turkey. I mean, a free rug.
0: Yeah.
18: No, I would never do that.
17: No.
18: Never give anybody your info.
0: I don't understand it.
18: That's a fishing.
0: Fishing is awful.
17: Absolutely.
18: Yeah, they're
0: in both scenarios, actual fishing and fishing camps.
17: Exactly.
18: Yeah, they're looking for something, you know.
17: They're trying to get your social number, you're trying to get your credit card number.
18: I'm watching the show that's good. It's called Reacher.
0: With Alan Richardson, yes.
18: Yes, have you seen that?
0: The new
18: Well, it's season I think three.
0: It's either three or four, something like that.
18: But this season starts off, he's in Philadelphia.
17: Uh-huh.
18: Which I thought was really cool. Had I known he was going to be here, I would have gone to the watch.
0: Was it actually filmed in Philadelphia?
18: Yeah.
17: Probably only a few scenes.
18: Yeah, parts of it. You know, the first episode is entirely in Philadelphia.
0: I would have assumed it was either Georgia or Vancouver, like usual.
18: No. They filmed on location here.
17: Speaking of Philadelphia, you know what was invented here 50 years ago?
18: What's that?
17: The Steadicam.
18: Oh, the Steadicam, that's right.
17: That was used in Rocky.
18: For the first time?
17: Yeah.
18: When he went
0: it was invented for Rocky? Or
17: yeah, for Rocky.
18: Yeah.
17: Because that's how they got a clean shot of him running up the steps.
18: Yeah. If you noticed, they run with him.
17: They run with him, and it's one continuous shot.
18: Right.
0: I would have imagined that they would have just used rails to put it up the stairs or whatever.
18: No.
17: They did use a rail system, but that was only for one spot. They wanted him to run faster than the camera.
18: Oh. But Reacher... I've watched three episodes of the new season. Very good.
17: And is it one of those new seasons where it's like 10 episodes or three or six episodes or something like that?
18: Yeah, I think it's 8 or 10 episodes. Yeah.
17: Mm-hmm.
18: Yeah. And
17: it's not like TV back in the day where a season was like 30 episodes.
18: Yeah, no. The next episode comes out soon. It's a weekly episodic thing. Sometimes they dump all the episodes at once,
17: mm-hmm.
18: and you can watch it whenever you want to watch it. But no, on this show, they they're doing once. They did the first three episodes all at once, and then they're going to do a weekly release.
17: Uh-huh.
18: Which is good.
17: Exactly.
0: It's basically like they give you a small movie, and then they give you the rest of the series afterwards.
18: Yeah. But, you know, he orders, it's like 3 o'clock in the morning, and he orders a cheesesteak. Wit.
17: Wizwit.
18: Yeah, Wizwit.
0: Where did he go? Gino's, Pat's?
18: Nobody you would recognize. I think they had him order from a truck, a food truck.
17: Probably.
0: So. Oh, they didn't want to get into the discourse. They're like, don't care.
17: Yeah, exactly. Yeah.
18: It's a cheese. It's there. He's in Philadelphia. Mm-hmm.
17: It's meat and it's cheese and it's onions.
18: So the police officers, you know, are questioning him, and they go, well, what did you do at... He says, well, I went to this club to hear music, and then I went and got a cheesesteak. They say, you got a cheesesteak at 3 o'clock in the morning? He goes, why did you do that? He goes, because I was hungry. I was in Philadelphia.
0: I mean, have you seen the size of this guy? He needs all the calories he can get to even function.
18: He's a big guy, let me tell you. Man.
17: Oh, man.
18: But bigger, I'm enjoying it.
17: Bigger than Dom?
18: Hey, we got a great interview coming up,
17: mm-hmm.
18: and we're going to be right back. We're going to talk to
17: Eileen Isola.
18: Yeah, and she's a pilot.
17: That's right. We're taking off right after this.
19: Hi, this is Kelsey Grammer. When military service members head into battle, none are expected to face the enemy alone, but many return home and become isolated as they struggle with the visible and invisible wounds of war. It can be difficult knowing how to overcome that challenge and rekindle bonds similar to those formed in the military. Wounded Warrior Project supports these injured veterans through their recoveries by connecting them with fellow warriors and their communities. 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
20: The man in the arena. 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The credit belongs to the man who is actually in the arena, whose face is marred by dust and sweat and blood, who strives valiantly, who errs, who comes up short again and again, because there is no 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
22: 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You, me, or nobody is going to hit as hard as life. But it ain't about how hard you hit. It's about how hard you can get hit and keep moving forward, how much you can take and keep moving forward. That's how winning is done. Now, if you know what you're worth, then go out and get what you're worth. But you got to be willing to take the hits and not pointing fingers saying you ain't where you want to be because of him or her or anybody. Cowards do that, and that ain't you. 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
18: And it's great to be back. And it's a real privilege and a pleasure to have on our guest line Eileen Solo. And she's the author, one of the authors of the book Necessary Turbulence. She's a pilot, a speaker, a survivor, and she was a military pilot and a commercial pilot, and or is a commercial pilot.
17: Did you remember to put your seatbelt on, Lee?
18: I'm buckling up as as we go. Yeah,
17: very good.
18: It's a real privilege to be speaking with you.
1: Hey, thank you, gentlemen. It's a great pleasure to be here.
18: Hey, thank you.
17: Thank you.
18: Thank you very much. And I read a little bit about your story, and you always wanted to be a pilot, I understand.
1: Very true. I never had to wonder what I was going to be when I grew up. I guess it was a DNA thing. My dad was an international airline pilot, so I had experiences as a kid that were pretty unique, and I always knew I was going to be a pilot.
18: And you prepared. I understand you would read your father's manuals to prepare you for that job.
1: Well, I wouldn't call it preparation. You know, when you're 5, 6, 10 yeah. years old, it was more about just that, you know, that surety, that sort of confidence and just knowing I was going to be a pilot. And so one day I got it in my head and it stuck. My mom tells me that I was going to sit on the front lawn under the tree and quote unquote read my dad's old flight manuals back in the day when everything was, you know, they carried around these huge binders of flight manuals. Mm-hmm. And so he would hand off to me his old out of date ones. And that's what I would do, was sit there and like as if I really knew what I was looking at. But, you know, it was just part of this. I just knew I was going to be a pilot thing. Yep. So.
17: But then, of course, you had your own personal training, because I'm assuming you had something to, like, pretend that you're using an instrument panel or a headset talking to FAA. Am I correct?
1: Well, to be honest, not really. I just, I mean, I had a, we're really digging in deep here. I had this old fallen down tree trunk laid on its side. And I would climb onto it and straddle it, and all the roots of the tree stuck up. And I would, you know, pretend like I was flying the airplane and activating levers and you know, the controls and whatever. I didn't know what I was doing. I was just, you know. I don't know, a kid off in my world fantasizing about flying airplanes. There was nothing, you know, real meaty or tangible about it. I was just at that point, at the age of, you know, like I said, 6, 7, 8 years old, just, you know, kind of living the dream, if you will.
17: Well, that's kind of like what I did. I had a wooden stirring spoon using it as a microphone.
1: There you go.
18: There you go. Well, you know, you entered this field at a time when there were a lot of barriers to women and people told you that you couldn't do it, right? That this wasn't the field to go into.
1: They did, including the one story I like to tell is, and I'm certainly not alone in this, and in the book you'll read lots of stories of these incredible 108 women, and there were lots of people along the way that told me and told us that, nope, we couldn't do that. In my case, the story I talk about and laugh about all the time is, the guidance counselors is back long before the internet. So back when we had college catalogs and I had a friend one day say to me, well, why don't you go to the Air Force Academy if you want to fly airplanes? And I said, what's the Air Force Academy? So the next

0: week, I went to the guidance counselor at school, this elderly, older nun, and said to her, hey, I want the catalog for the Air Force Academy. And she looked at me and she said, oh, no, dear. Girls don't do that.
1: Oh, geez. So,
0: wow. That was about, you know, you tell Eileen no on something. And I'm no different than the other 107 women in this book. We just, you tell us no, and we're just going to, we're always going to work. It's just a, it's the way we roll. We find a way to yes. We find the way to yes.
2: Yeah, that's in your DNA as well, you know. And that's what interests me the most, because I like stories of overcoming obstacles and roadblocks and people's lives. And, you know, it's when people say no, you know, it's too hard or you can't do that. You're a girl. You know, you can't do that. You know, does that make you more determined?
0: Absolutely.
2: Yeah. Yeah.
0: Absolutely. And that has been me for my whole life is, I have a philosophy of, and again, this is a theme that pervades throughout the entirety of the story that this book, this very human universal story that the book lays out, is find the way to yes. Don't take no for an answer. There's a way until my personal philosophy is until I realize I'm bumping up against, a wall, basically, that's nope, you're not meant to go that way. You're meant to go this another direction. Do you want to call that God or the universe or the serenity prayer? All of those things I absolutely believe in. But when I keep going and I'm determined to find a way to yes until I have, you know, come to an understanding that I gotta know what things I can change and what things I cannot, and have the wisdom to know the difference.
2: Yeah.
0: And when I figure out that wisdom, then I'm gonna start figuring out what's the real path that I'm meant to go down. And I start looking and heading that way.
2: So is it easier for women these days to enter the military and enter, you know, become a pilot, become to break those barriers that we're talking about?
0: The short answer is yes. For a woman or any person today, there are almost no barriers to becoming a pilot, other than, you know, there are certainly restrictions and requirements. There are, you know, medical requirements to meet. There are physical capabilities you have to meet, those kinds of things. And up until a year and a half ago or so, there really weren't any other barriers other than did you meet the medical and physical requirements, and could you do the job? Could you successfully complete the training? Fortunately, that has begun to erode in the last year and a half. But as we sit here today, there are women are everywhere, just as they've been for the last, honestly, 251 years before this country was even a country. Women have been serving and doing anything and everything their capabilities, and they were allowed to bring their capabilities to. And today there are almost no barriers to a woman or just about anybody being able to be and do and live their full purpose and their full capability. Again, there have been some erosion, and there are unfortunately now restrictions where some of our fellow completely capable, highly talented, intelligent American brothers and sisters that are being permitted to serve. But I personally am quite hopeful that it won't be long before we will return to making sure we just focus on nothing but the most combat capable force that this nation could possibly have, because that's what our nation deserves.
2: Yeah, I mean, I ran a few companies, and I had male managers and female managers, and you know, I never concerned me about the only question I ask is, can you do the job? You know, can the person do the job? And if you could do it, that's great. That's all I cared about. You know, I cared about, you know, getting the mission done and making money. And if you could do that, you know, hey, you had a job for a long time. And, you know, I a lot of the people that I hired were right out of college, you know, when I hired them. And today they're running those companies, you know, and so yeah, I don't know why people get hung up with I know it was a different time, you know, back when you started, but and there was a lot of negativity around women. They didn't think that they could do the job, and they had to prove that they could do the job, you know. That's the thing. You know, if you can do it, you can do it. Speaking about that, you want to hear my airplane story?
0: I love airplane stories.
2: Yeah. So I was on a business. I was working for a company, and we hired a jet to take us. There's like 6-7 people. It's a small jet to Pittsburgh, from Philadelphia to Pittsburgh and back, to go to a conference. And on the way down, I sat in the back, but there was only so many seats. So on the way back from Pittsburgh to Philadelphia, I wound up in the co-pilot seat.
0: Oh, no kidding.
2: Yeah. It was fascinating until the pilot said, do I want to fly?
0: I was just about to ask
2: you. Yeah. And terrified. I was terrified. But it was so interesting because he was flipping these, you know, buttons and levers, and I didn't know what the heck he was doing, but he seemed to be competent, so I was glad. You know, he got us down there. So,
3: Is that how you got over your fear of heights?
2: No, I never got over my fear of heights. So I still have that to this day. But on the way back, he said, "Do you see the airport? Do you see the runway?" And I said, "No, I just see houses. What are you talking about, an airport?" You know. So I knew that I wasn't cut out to be a pilot. But it's fascinating, though, you know.
0: He would have done fantastic in the Air Force because the pilot population is actually quite the minority of the total skill sets and all the kinds of jobs that are in the Air Force and now the Space Force as well.
2: Is that right? So, I didn't know that.
0: Oh, yeah. Oh, yeah.
2: Wow.
0: Any type of job that you can imagine, any skill set, it's in there. It's in one of our military services for sure. And piloting airplanes is actually a pretty hefty minority among the total population of the Air Force and the Space Force.
2: Oh yeah. Well, I know that from my father-in-law was a colonel in the Air Force. He was a doctor, and I would go down there and visit him, and you would meet these pilots, and it's a unique group of people when you meet them. You gotta have something in your DNA to be doing that. You know, you really do.
0: That is very true. It is true. It's something you absolutely have to want to do. And for me, I tell people all the time that for me, it's not a job. It's an extension of who I am as a human being.
3: So, you've also flew commercial planes. Is there a difference between flying a commercial plane and a military plane?
0: Only in terms of the different actual types of aircraft, whether you're talking a high performance jet or you're talking a cargo aircraft or you're talking a helicopter, and in the commercial, you know, civilian world, you have kind of that same spectrum of from, you know, small piston-driven and propeller aircraft all the way up to ginormous 747s and A380s and everything in between. You got pistons and turbojets and, you know, one engine, four engines, everything in between. So the rules are essentially all the same, whether you're talking a military aircraft or civilian aircraft, until you get into the realm of actual military operations, whether it's combat or you're deployed overseas. And certainly in other countries, the rules for flying airplanes differ between continents and countries. But in essence, where it boils down to, flying airplanes is pretty much the same basics in terms of like the physics and the aerodynamics involved.
3: Fascinating.
2: Yeah, without a doubt. Mm-hmm. And you had to keep a secret when you were in the military and that you kept for 24 years, I believe. You want to tell people what that secret is?
0: I'm going to guess that you are referring to my experience as an LGBTQ woman.
2: Yes.
0: Serving in the military during the time when by law we were not allowed to serve. And there were, for the duration of the time that I was in uniform, there was the period of time when it was just, people have often heard about don't ask, don't tell. Well, there was a period of time before don't ask, don't tell, where there was no nothing, no asking, no telling, no nothing. You were absolutely forbidden to exist.
2: If you got caught, you could go to jail. You could, lose your freedom.
0: Correct. It was considered a felony. And so if you were arrested, investigated, charged, prosecuted, you could absolutely end up in prison at Fort Leavenworth or whatever. Or the other end was you would be dishonorably discharged, for example. But that also was really bad. There are thousands of veterans out there who were discharged with dishonorable discharges, and in doing so, had no benefits, received no veterans benefits whatsoever. And there was, until the last year and a half, there was an initiative and an effort underway. The law changed that allowed those veterans that had been discharged, whether they were prosecuted or not, then there was a considerable effort to restore, change their discharges from dishonorable to honorable, and then restore their benefits, lost benefits, backdated to, you know, the date at which they were. You can't recover the damage to their lives, the destruction of their careers, and all of the trauma that went with that. And even for those of us who were not caught and arrested and discharged, there still was considerable trauma for having to live a life with that, unable to be who you were, and having to dramatically segment yourself to keep your professional life separate from your personal life. There was extreme compartmentalization that we did, and we lived by a wholly different code of survival and existence. It was a very, very traumatic, difficult time. It didn't really improve under Don't Ask, Don't Tell. In fact, the investigations, the witch hunts that went on and the discharges actually increased under Don't Ask, Don't Tell. Mm. And it wasn't until that law was completely, that policy was completely eradicated under the Obama administration that at that point forward, nobody cared. All they cared about, like you just said a minute ago, all they cared about was, can you do the job? Are you trained? Do you know what you're doing? Can you live out your oath to the Constitution and live live up to the honor that you owe and the trust that you owe to the person to your left and to your right, in front of you, behind.

0: so many people, you know, and what I saw him go through, and it's just amazing the amount of courage that it takes to do something like that and to do what you did, you know, to be in the military and for 24 years to keep that type of secret and to lead a secret life. Has to be very, very stressful and takes an enormous amount of courage.
1: I always joked and said the CIA could learn a hell of a lot from us LGBTQ.
0: That's true.
2: About
1: alternate, you know, covert personalities and covers and all of that. So.
0: And speaking with the women for the book, what's a few things that you learned that would surprise us?
1: Oh, that would surprise you. I think, okay, quite honestly, the whole, and we've heard this feedback repeatedly now, the book hasn't even been out 2 months, and we continue to receive messages all the time about how surprised readers are to learn about the entirety of these lives. Not just, this book isn't just about women at the Air Force Academy, nor just about, I mean, these women, that's the common connection point, is this crucible that they all experienced by attending the Air Force Academy. But because it covers the entirety of the 50 years that women have been at the Air Force Academy from 1976 to 2026 so far, and of course continuing on. And so there's so many things that are so eye-opening for people to learn about, first of all, what it was like and what it's like to attend that kind of an institution, and then all of the how much, you know, this is an extraordinary group of women that entered an institution and a system and spaces and places that had never imagined women and weren't designed for women, which, oh, by the way, sounds a heck of a lot like an infinite number of other domains and career fields. From business to education to aviation to law to engineering, any of the STEM fields, et cetera. And they had to constantly, you know, calibrate and navigate and shape shift. And whether they stayed serving in uniform, whether or not they even graduated from the academy, we have women in the book who didn't and still contributed to the book, which is fabulous and it's wonderful. And then the women that maybe did just their 5 years, and then women that stayed for entire careers, you know, 30, 35 years. And all of them talk about this calibrating and navigating and shape-shifting, whether they were in uniform or in corporate America or any other domain in which they were living their lives. That's a really common theme that comes out, and that was very interesting to me and to so many of the women, not just the women in this book, but women everywhere who have read this, and which makes this story so compelling is because everybody, we all see ourselves in it, and we all recognize and can relate very much to these stories of how we as human beings segment our lives, how we present a version of ourselves depending on the scenario, the situation, the circumstances we are in, and how we all tend to fragment ourselves. In some cases, you know, lose our identities as we try to mold ourselves into what we think we should be because we think that's what somebody or some situation or some institution expects us to be. And all of that is in there. And then how this extraordinary group of women who changed this country navigated all that, most of the time without precedence, without a template, and with little to no margin for error. When you think about the field and the missions and the operations that they served in, flew in, fought in, died in, it's just kind of mind-blowing what you come away with having read this story and being able, it's so relatable and being able as a reader to see yourself in it.
0: Well, yeah, I think that that's

0: sums it up greatly. And I can't wait to read the book. I'm going to get a copy and I'm going to read it. I think it makes, this would make a great gift for if you have a daughter or if you have a niece or, but I also think it's a message to men as well. Mm-hmm. You know, I think
1: basically to anybody who's ever been told, no, you can't fulfill your dreams.
0: Yeah.
1: Because it's unattainable.
2: Exactly. Absolutely. Absolutely. And, you know, just to, since you've mentioned Ben, let me just hasten to add, there is nothing in this book that is anti-men, quite the opposite when you read it. And we say that right up front in the introduction, that it's not a zero-sum game. In fact, that we talk and there are stories in here about these incredible men who were our friends, our allies, our lovers, our husbands, and who have absolutely stood and fought and died there with us. And they are our brothers through life for the rest of our lives, absolutely. Regardless.
1: Absolutely.
0: Well, I want to thank you for coming on today. I wish we had more time. So you have to come back and talk with us some more.
2: I would love to. I would love to share more. And there are so many great stories. And I know you guys like humor.
0: Yep.
2: So there are lots of funny stories that you'll, when I'm looking forward to you reading the book, and I love to hear from you after you do, because there are even a lot of funny stories in the book, the kind of humor that gets you through when you're up against some sort of a tough situation, and the creativity, you will appreciate that very much.
1: All right. Sounds good.
0: Thank you and have a great weekend, and we'll talk to you again.
2: Thanks so much. I really appreciate it.
1: Our pleasure. And we're going to be back right after these words.
3: Hi, this is Kelsey Grammer. 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Wounded Warrior Project supports these injured veterans through their recoveries by connecting them with fellow warriors and their communities. 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
4: The man in the arena. It's not the critic who counts. Not the man who points out how the strong man stumbles. Or where the doer of deeds could have done them better. The credit belongs to the man who is actually in the arena. Whose face is marred by dust and sweat and blood. Who strives valiantly. Who errs. Who comes up short again and again, because there is no effort without error and shortcoming, but who does actually strive to do the deeds, who knows great enthusiasms, the great devotions, who spends himself in a worthy cause, who at the best knows in the end the triumph of high achievement, and who at the worst, if he fails, at least fails while daring greatly, so that his place shall never be with those cold and timid souls who neither know victory nor defeat.
5: 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They entertain some of the coolest things from the past to the future to right now. So tune in.
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1: And we're back.
0: Hey, that was a good interview.
1: Yep. So I don't remember if I asked you this before, but yes. We're coming up close to Labor Day, and it just seems weird to not have a telethon anymore.
0: Yeah. You know, I always reminisce about that. Think about it. That's how you knew it was Labor Day.
1: Right. That's how you knew the summer was coming to an end.
0: Because Jerry Lewis would be on the air.
1: For 24 hours straight.
0: 24 hours straight. And it was kind of the passing of our time. But
1: exactly.
0: Yeah. I mean, but they changed that.
1: Right. I guess the way you know that the summer is over is when it's the first regular season game of football.
0: Yeah. That's what I'm looking forward to. I'm definitely looking.
1: Especially now, since, like I said, the team is not really playing like they care.
0: Well, the real test will be against the Patriots this week.
1: That's true.
0: Yeah, because it's the Super Bowl champions that they're playing, right?
1: No, it's not.
0: No?
1: Seattle was the one who won last year.
0: But they were in the Super Bowl.
1: Were they? I can't remember.
0: I think so. Or they were one of the top teams. I know that. So
1: would you get your facts straight?
0: Yeah, something like that. I don't know.
1: The only reason why I remember that is because there was a trivia question on a game I play every now and then on Discord.
0: Oh, is that right?
1: Mm-hmm.
0: Okay. Well, I don't know. And Howard Stern is cutting back. He laid off a number of his workers, and he's cutting back his hours on the show. Mm-hmm. And they're saying that he might go off the air.
1: Uh-huh.
0: So we'll see.
1: So the question, though, is will he move Robin into his house?
0: No, I don't think so.
1: Because is there a day that can go by without him talking to Robin?
0: Yeah, I'm sure there is. Yeah, I'm sure there were days that he didn't talk to Robin. And I can't wait because the fall's almost here, and it's Siri AI. Siri Intelligence is getting updated in the fall. And I can't
1: wait. It's even less intelligent than before.
0: No, it's going to be more intelligent. Come on, guys. It's going to be an assistant.
6: Yeah, she actually helps with phishing scams now.
0: Yeah, that's right.
1: Exactly.
0: That's right.
1: Yeah, please give me your phone number and email address and mailing address.
0: After the segment, I'll show you my AI photo of me and Spider-Man.
6: You know, you can get a real photo of the Spider-Man if you want, if you go to Universal Studios.
0: Yeah, I know.
1: The problem is that's like between $50 and $100.
0: Yeah.
6: I'm for not a photo or for the ticket?
1: For a photo.
0: For the photo, yeah.
1: Or am I thinking of Hollywood Boulevard?
0: Yeah, you could do it on Hollywood Boulevard. New York City, you can do. There's a Spider-Man there. You
1: exactly.
0: Can do it. Yeah. But you got to pay a lot of money for that. Mm-hmm. You know? AI, you don't have to pay that much. Yeah. It's great.
1: And you can make yourself as tall and as skinny as you want.
0: Yeah. I like it. So.
1: I get Volt.
0: Oh.
1: So eventually, what's going to happen? Am I going to be doing the show with an AI Lee?
0: You might. I mean, there's this whole thing that there's this company out there that you can have an AI version of a loved one that has passed on and, you know, talk to it and...
6: Yeah, I'd like an AI version of Tupac, please. He was a dear friend.
0: Yeah. That's cool. That's cool. Yeah.
1: And what do you want? I want an AI version of Bob Barker that I can beat up.
0: So are you following this trial of the woman who killed her three children she murdered and then threw herself out of a window and she's paralyzed now and... She's on trial for murder, but she's saying that she was.
1: What did she say? AI made her do it. Made her do it.
0: No, she was psychologically unbalanced. So.
1: Uh huh.
0: We'll see.
1: So I throw myself on the mercy of the court.
6: I throw myself to the mercy of the ending music.
1: Exactly.
0: We'll be back next week. Thank you, guys.
1: The Brian and Lee Show is a BLS production.

0: every referee, umpire, and judge in high school sports. We want to say, we see you.
1: We see everything you do for us that goes unnoticed.
0: We see the positive role models that you are.
1: We see the way you get unfairly criticized just for doing your job.
0: The truth is, we couldn't play without you.
1: So thank you for investing your time in us.
0: Thank you for protecting the integrity of the game, no matter what.
1: We hope you always know how much we appreciate you.
0: Because without you, this is just recess. It's not really a game.
1: Thank you for always making it possible for us to play the sports we love.
0: Want to serve the students in your community? Sign up to become an official in Pennsylvania at highschoolofficials.com.
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8: Good afternoon to all my wonderful listeners. On behalf of the Associazione Regionale Abruzzese Delco, I am Melissa Canava Marino, and along with my colleague Nick Alessandrini, I'm ready to have you join us for another musical tour of Il Bel Paese. So join along with us for today's edition of Viaggio Musicale, right here on WWDB 860 and WPEN HD2 FM 97.5. 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
9: Salve cari ascoltatore, Nick Alessandrini happy back with Melissa for another Sunday Italian musical journey, our favorite part of the week here this afternoon. A lot to get into, a special episode today as usual, and Melissa, we're going to kick this thing off with something that dates back to the late 1800s.
8: During the late 1800s and up through the mid-1900s, several very popular and beautiful Spanish songs were translated into Italian and popularized in Italy. In fact, several among them, La Paloma and Valencia, were often mistakenly identified as Italian in origin. Italians in Italy and in Italian enclaves around the world quickly made them their own. The song that I selected is Valencia, or as it is said in Italian, Valenza. Not only did the song make it to Italy, but to the home of Italy's most beloved song classics, Naples. Today, as I like to do from time to time, I reach into my great-grandparents' 78 RPM record collection and into the past to bring this Spanish classic to my listeners, not in Italian, but in Neapolitan. It is performed by Gilda Mignonetti, known by her admirers as the Queen of the Immigrants. Gilda Mignonetti, la Regina degli Emigranti, canta la antica canzone spagnola Valencia. Bye.

0: Torniamo subito dopo la pubblicità. 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
2: 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The Lodge wishes continued success as the program promotes and preserves Italian heritage and culture in our vibrant Italian-American community and further joins in enhancing the cultural diversity of the Delaware Valley. To find out more about the work and services of the Sons and Daughters of Italy, LAM Valley Forge Lodge, 1776, or for more membership information, contact Denise Bernardini at 610-505-1210.
1: Italian-American victim-owned, pop and big band singer, born Vito Rocco Farinola, is up next with his 1953 hit, April in Portugal.

0: Melissa and I'll be right back with more of your favorite Italian tunes right after the break.
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0: 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Again, that number for Robert is 610-436-8686. The Da Vinci Society in Wilmington has announced two upcoming fundraisers, their 2026 golf outing, and their gnocchi and karaoke night. Complete details will follow as the dates get closer. The Society Da Vinci is a nonprofit which promotes Italian heritage, provides financial assistance and educational to families in need, and supports cultural programs, including this show. And here are two events to mark on your calendars. It starts one of them here on Saturday, September 12th. It's the 13th annual St. Anthony's Italian Festival that will be held in Glassboro, New Jersey. Melissa, my co-host and director of ARA Delco radio programs in the region, will be one of the event's MCs. She's looking forward to that. And then on Sunday, October 4th, is the St. Nicholas of Tolentine's annual Italian Festival in South Philly. So more details about these events will follow as these dates approach. Remember, September 12th and October 4th coming up this fall. On Sunday, September 27th, the Carmelese Marina Lodge 2580 in Paulsboro, New Jersey, will hold its annual Italian Festival. More details about these events will follow as the dates approach.
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1: 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Italian songstress Giulia Cinquetti tells us to throw away the umbrella, the rain is gone. Giulia Cinquetti, ora canta il suo successo del 1969, La pioggia.

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0: The Grand Lodge of Pennsylvania, Sons and Daughters of Italy, and its president, Amato Sanita, are proud to join with the other sponsors of Viaggio Musicale. The Grand Lodge thanks all of its volunteers for their support, which brings Italian-American radio to southeastern Pennsylvania and its neighboring counties in New Jersey and Delaware, the home of our nation's second-largest Italian-American community. The Grand Lodge wishes continued success as the program promotes and preserves Italian heritage and culture in our vibrant Italian-American community and further joins in enhancing the cultural diversity of the Delaware Valley. To find out more about the work and services of the Grand Lodge of Pennsylvania, Sons and Daughters of Italy, and membership information, contact them at 215-592-1713. 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
2: 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So I wanted to play another one because I think he's really fantastic. His name is Davide Crucas, and here he is singing Il Re della Pioggia. Sono

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2: 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Si conclude così il programma di oggi. Grazie per la vostra cortese attenzione. Qui è Melissa Cannavo Marino, che a nome di tutti i componenti di questo programma, vi auguro buon proseguimento della giornata ed una buona settimana.
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0: What does life after service look like? Kicking back? Taking it easy? We believe it looks a little different. It looks like leading for all veterans, helping shape policies to make certain they get the benefits they've earned, and ensuring every veteran's voice is heard. It looks like advancing to meet today's veterans where they are, lifting them up, and strengthening the bond that unites us. 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
10: 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We'd love to talk to you about all that's going on in the sports world this week, but we've got two huge interviews coming up. First, we'll go to our interview with professional basketball player and JAB founder Jared Armstrong, who's partnered with James Beard Award-winning chef Michael Solomonov, and talk about their endeavor. Then after we come back from break, we'll bring you our interview with head coach of the Lehigh Valley Phantoms, John Snowden. Why don't we go to our first interview?
11: All right, Jeff, we laugh, we have fun all the time, but there are serious issues in the world, and we're getting some of those too. We've got two great guests at a moment when anti-Semitism, racism, and hate are on the rise. We've got two Philadelphia leaders bringing together the universal languages of food and sport. Professional basketball player and JAB founder Jared Armstrong has partnered with James Beard award-winning chef Michael Solomonov and Federal Donuts and Chicken to create the limited edition JAB donut. Why don't we welcome to the show, and then we'll let them talk about everything. Jared Armstrong, Michael Solomonov, welcome, and thanks for giving us some time today.
12: Thanks so much for having us.
13: Yeah, how are you?
11: Look, when this came through as the invite, it was like, yes, please. We would definitely like to talk to you. You have a collaboration that's leading into the JAB Classic, a $1 million international basketball tournament that's going to take place this weekend at the Palestra. How did the two of you connect, and when did you realize the shared larger mission that you have?
12: Yeah, I mean, I think me and Mike connected probably 2-3 years ago. We got a lot of mutual friends, in our world, and, you know, it took us some while to connect. And I think we just hit it off. You know, I'm a regular at his restaurant, so I think that's one thing of how I see him regularly. And, his kids came to my basketball camp, the JAB camps that we have in the summer that they really enjoy. And ever since then, we just always stay in touch. And, you know, when I had an idea 2 years ago to bring this idea to fruition and, thinking of ways of, you know, what brings people together, you know, obviously music, obviously sports, and obviously food, you know, and how can we collaborate with different people in the ecosystem that believe in what JAB is about. And, you know, Mike, I felt was a no-brainer and a staple that Federal Donuts has built. And, you know, there's never been a donut to combat hate or unify the world as the symbol. So I thought it'd be cool. First of his ever kind, and, you know, hope for many more.
14: Okay. So you guys came up with the donut. Tell us how it came about and what donut it is.
12: So we came up with two. One is a raspberry. You got to ask Mike about the raspberry one. I'm more of the buttercream, I believe, that we use, like a buttercream flavor that we made. That's really good. They'll be selling them at the arena. They're actually on sale now. So we asked all people to just buy and support if they like. But they're both going to be a sell at the arena. Really tasty donuts. I try not to eat them because I can get fat too easily. So, but other than that, I don't know where in the world you guys are, but if you're close by Philly, I suggest you grab one.
11: Oh, we will be grabbing them. We'll be joining you Friday night at the dinner, which we'll talk about later. Mike, why don't you talk a little bit about the jelly donut? Because we can't let that go without the details.
13: No. Yeah. So it's a raspberry and white chocolate donut. Oh. And then we've got the other one, which is more sort of birthday cake vibe. But yeah, I was just thinking, like, Jared should do also a restaurant PR with all of his free time. we're excited to participate. I think Jared is just a really special person. And the idea that we can support and be involved and just sort of be part of the weekend is great.
14: It's exciting to have the two of you bring people together through food and sports. What led you both to decide the time was now for this fusion?
12: Yeah, I mean, I think athletes love food. I think that's just a no-brainer. You know, if you look at the NBA, you know, most guys are going to restaurants after games, before games, you know, even playing internationally in Israel, you know, we went out to eat after every game. You know, that was just a ritual. So I think just athletes and sports, you know, obviously we got to take care of our bodies, and nutrition is the biggest piece. So I think just collaborating on that front, food is a no-brainer. It's something everybody needs to kind of nourish their body. So, you know, when I thought of this idea, you know, most athletes are unhealthy eaters. I can be one of them to say so, but, you know, people love donuts. Who doesn't really love them? And again, Mike and them have built an incredible brand and a staple in Philly. And I thought it'd be something dope, you know, to really create and do.
11: You know, Jeff, actually, it's funny. Jeff got me to watch Somebody Feeds Phil for this episode, Michael, that you were on. And in it, you said that you described food as the great connector. Why is food and eating such an important part of community?
13: I think that the ritual, I think that especially in this day and age, everybody is so, you know, we are getting push notifications for absolutely everything. There are so many reasons to not to have sort of physical contact or emotional contact with one another. And I think when you eat, you kind of have to put, or you should put your phone down. You should be at a table. You should be sharing things. And I feel like it's a way to, to sort of calm. It's a way to have something sort of unified, you know, it's sort of like an act of of being together. And again, I just think that, you know, in restaurants, we say this all the time, like we are this respite for the stress, the stress for kind of the rest of the world, you know? And I think that between getting bombarded with social media updates, with sort of news articles and with, you know, texts, like there are so many reasons to be distracted and distraught. I think food is really the last sort of human interaction that we have with our community all the time. And so to be part of it and to sort of participate again in what Jared is doing, which is combating hate, you know, I think this is like a really good entree into that, no pun intended. And yeah, I don't know. I've got three little kids, and to be able to have time where people are not distracted, where our family is together, where we can sit and eat. And I'm a, you know, I'm like a, I do this professionally. It is so challenging. And so I think that like around the table is one of the last sort of the last great hopes of this.
14: Jared, this is more than a donut for you. This is your livelihood at this point. Your camps are doing so much good in the community. How did you come up with the idea of camps, and how did living in different cultures, not only have you lived here in the Philadelphia area, but you've also now spent time in Israel. How has living in different cultures impacted what you want to do and what you are doing with the camps, and how you want to grow this beyond just the camps?
12: Yeah, I mean, I think just number one, in reality, most people live in a bubble. And I think, you know, just the times that we're in and that, you know, how divided the world is, I think it's more important now than ever to try to bring people together. And, you know, like we said, when you think about what organically does that, you know, when you're going to play basketball, you're not thinking of someone's skin color or where they're from. You know, the ultimate goal of the game is to compete. And when you're on a team, you have to figure out ways to win. So I came up with this idea a couple of years ago. I always loved camps. I always loved, you know, young kids. And I always wanted to find a way to, obviously build a business and help the next generation. And then I always loved basketball. So I wanted to build something that I was super passionate about. And I think just it's a vehicle to really help kids, not only through basketball, but also learn the other intangibles that we teach, which is about racism, anti-Semitism, anyism, really, Islamophobia, anti-Asian hate, LGBTQ, teach about that, financial literacy and nutrition, which are three things I feel no matter your skin color, you have to know. You got to know how to manage your money. You got to know how to be healthy individual. And everybody's going to deal with some racism or prejudice. So how do you deal with it, cope with it, and understand it?
14: And part of that is going to be this basketball tournament that we'll start with in a minute. But in the lead up to that basketball tournament, you guys had the idea of a Shabbat unity dinner. How did that come about? And what is your vision for that?
12: Yeah, I mean, we're doing it on a smaller scale now. We had a bigger plan, but I guess that's hopefully in the future. But, you know, for us, it was about just bringing people together to break bread and really get to understand and know each other. I think that's really important in today's times. And it was, I think it was just a cool aspect to do it actually in the arena. Most people don't know the Palestra is the oldest arena in the world, most historical arena in the world, the Fenway Park of basketball. So being able for people to be able to experience that actual being that atmosphere. And then also be able to watch a live performance in a game afterwards. We thought it would be really cool to just do so.
11: Michael, you know, you guys are doing the Shabbat dinner, but you've also connected with Borrowed Spotlight, which focuses attention on Holocaust survivors and their stories. What drew you to that project? And can you talk about why the Shabbat table is the right setting for this gathering?
13: Well, I mean, again, I think just to go back to what I said, to be able to sit down and sort of have this almost like mandatory time with your community and with your family and with friends, I think is really such a beautiful thing. I mean, I'm pretty secular. I also happen to work on Fridays and Saturdays most nights or most weeks. So whenever I have the opportunity, I think, to be at a Shabbat or to participate in Shabbat, it's really something special. And I think, as Jared said, too, to be able to have like sort of everybody sit and break bread and then play basketball at the Palestra. I mean, there's nothing else like this. Like, this has never been done. Nothing has ever, there's nothing like this at all. So to watch something like this form out of, you know, Jared, and we've been friends and close for a while, and I've like never seen anybody work as hard as Jared is right now. I don't even know how Your eyes are open right now, Jared. I mean, he's really, really hustling and putting everything he has into this. And to watch this sort of dream and this outlandish vision really come to fruition has been really something special.
11: You know, one of Borrowed Spotlight's messages that they carry is hate is survivable and difference is not. To both of you, actually, I guess Michael first, because you both use your platform and get a lot of feedback, positive and negative, and also indifference. What does indifference look like today? And when does remembrance need to become action like you've taken?
13: I think indifference is, you know, I don't really know how to sort of rank, you know, from best to worst. I think it is an extremely polarizing time. I think it is an extremely challenging time. And I think the way that everybody, particularly younger generations, are getting information is really sometimes troubling and concerning. I think that to be able to stand for the things that you believe in and to kind of educate as much as possible. I mean, it's challenging when, you know, I think the people want to either embrace or not embrace, you know, other stories. So it's very, if somebody isn't really into this and doesn't want to hear it, that's fine. I think that it is very, very important for us to continue to tell the stories of things that matter to us as a people.
14: And Jared, how do you convey that to youth today? That their attention spans are different. The way that they consume information is different. The way that they communicate is different. So how have you found a method to kind of bridge that gap and get through to the youth, the message that you want to impart upon them?
12: Yeah, I mean, I think everything comes on not only just about the education, but how you teach it. Like, you can educate someone, but it's the way that you teach it to grasp their attention. And I think we have found really a lot of innovative teachers and educators that really do a lot of interactive activities with the kids. My biggest thing is just empathy, right? Everybody has struggles going on that nobody knows about, you know, whether it's yourself, your family, you know, your ancestors, you know, everybody has a history here, a remembrance. So for us, it's just kids not only getting educated, but number one, having empathy towards other people and understanding, to understand that everybody comes from a different background, a different culture, a different language. And it's really just important of us on how it's taught, not always obviously important what is taught, but also how it is taught, because you can teach the greatest thing in the world, but if it's boring and you can't grasp their attention, you know, it's just going out one ear and out the other.
11: All right, Jared, let's talk basketball on the court. Tell us about the tournament, 8 teams, each team representing the culture and stories of those communities. Talk about it.
12: Sure. Yeah, man. I mean, we got 8 teams from different cities. 2 teams are actually from Philly. We have a team from Texas, a team from Miami. We have a team from D.C. We have a team from New York, New Jersey, and Orlando. So we have 8 different teams from 8 different cities. You know, we have over 30 ex-NBA players that are playing, so the talent will be in the building. And it's really just coming to compete. You know, I had this idea 2 years ago. I pitched it to an NBA owner, loved the idea. The problem was, you know, when I started kind of doing the work, you're not going to get this amount of talent for free. You know, I think that the era of charity as far as basketball players and leveraging their platform, in my opinion, is over. I mean, if you look at the state of NIL, I think that has played a huge factor into, you know, doing summer basketball tournaments. So we raised the capital, got a couple of business partners, a couple other people that got involved, like Mike. And, you know, our thing was just, you know, how can we really spread the message of combating hate and bringing people together from all different cultures to come under one roof and see great basketball? You know, this is a dead period, not only in Philly, but around the globe for basketball. There is nothing going on. So for us, it was just using this opportunity of sports to bring people together, also see a mass amount of talent, you know, and also give back to the community.
14: Jared, one other question. So you've spent time playing in Israel. Are you planning on going back?
12: No, my mom got really sick about a year ago. She had a traumatic brain injury. And I just kind of just, she's the person that taught me basketball. She's in a Philly Hall of Fame for basketball. So I just kind of just took my career on a hay and building businesses. That's kind of where I'm at.
14: So now you guys are basically in the same business by building things. What's it like for each of you? First, Jared, and then Michael. What is it like to build something the way that Jared, the way that you are, and Michael, the way that you have over the course of your career?
12: I mean, I think the biggest thing for me is, you know, you gotta if you have high expectations for yourself, you know, it's hard to hire people. So you do a lot of these things yourself, and Mike can probably tell you probably hire and fire more than anything at the beginning. But I think once you find and build your team, you know, skies are the limit. So I'm in the early stage of building. You know, Mike's probably almost 20 years older than me. And for me, it's just, you know, we're doing good. You know, we're scaling one thing at a time. I have so many ideas, and we're an innovator. If you have a way that you want things to happen, you know, it just takes time, and you got to be willing to accept that. So I've learned that, you know, as my grandma used to say, good food cooks slow.
13: God, I love that. I love that. I'm going to retire from cooking, and I'm going to start professional basketball this year. So, you know, we're going to do a little
14: playing or coaching.
13: And not neither. No, I would suck at both of those.
11: You know, you jumped ahead. I had the rapid fire of who'd be more comfortable in the other person's world. Michael on a basketball court or Jared in the kitchen.
13: So. 100% Jared in the kitchen. 100% Jared. I'll answer it for
14: but Michael, seriously, in owning and developing restaurants, it's not much different than a coach. You have to learn what people are good at. You have to find a way to communicate with them and treat them with respect. What is it like for you from the time that you started as a young chef to what you've developed now, and what lessons can you impart on people in the athletic world?
13: Well, I think that this sort of coach analogy is really, really good. I think it comes from a place of being really obsessive and about, you know, the thing with restaurants is we are trying to exceed expectations. It's a hub for like 280 people with food, which is like the most subjective thing. And usually we don't know these people that well. So it's just this, you know, striving for perfection, but also knowing that perfection doesn't really exist in this space. So to find, you know, you have to be a certain kind of person to want to dedicate your life to this. And I think the other thing is, you get into cooking because you want to like light things on fire and not talk to people. And then when you own multiple, I mean, we have 400-ish employees now. And so it's mostly managing people and this sort of juxtaposition between the guest and the team and sort of trying to give everything you can to both sets of groups is really what my day-to-day is. And I think that, I don't know. I mean, in terms of like, bright ideas or mentorship, I think as long as you sort of take yourself and your ego out of the equation as much as possible. And for me, that has been the most healthy and, the most effective. I think that you spend a lot of time building teams. And, you know, we all make mistakes, and sometimes you just have to let the team make a mistake and kind of figure it out and realize that, you know, the only control or the job that I have to do is to sort of stay calm and to be really positive and to be there when people either make a mistake or give my suggestions. So, you know, it is very difficult to let go. It is very, and I can empathize entirely with where Jared is at right now. Which is making everything happen on his own and realizing that, like, you know, learning how to communicate with so many different kinds of people, especially in the fundraising world, which is like so hard. So I think that really relinquishing control and I think remaining calm is the name of the game.
14: This question I have for both of you is, your names are synonymous with certain things, and you have decided, as we started this interview, to use your platforms to benefit the community. How important, Michael, is it for you first, and then Jared, for you, to not only be able to give back and use that platform to benefit your community, but to encourage others that are in the same spaces to do the same?
13: I think it goes beyond the community. This is what we should be doing as human beings in this world. It is, we are in a world that needs a ton of repair. And I think it's our obligation as humans.
12: Yeah, I mean, same thing here. I mean, I think it's important to, you know, I don't look at just community, just try to heal the world and make it a better place. And again, I think food and sports are two things that can do so and bring people together. And I just try to shine a light on it as much as possible and try to bring people along the way and motivate them to do so in their respective communities or environments.
11: Jeff asks the serious questions and then I follow up with the very unserious ones. I had a friend growing up, everything was a John, Michael. So when you were teaching Phil and Patton Oswalt about John, I found that absolutely hilarious. As an unofficial ambassador for the city, how would you define John? And can this donut be a John?
13: The donut can definitely be a John. Definitely a John. And I think that that's it. It's sort of an object. And so the donut lines up perfectly with John.
11: And then I got to ask, or Jeff can ask, your involvement with the All-Star Game festivities, what was that like for you?
13: It was great. I mean, it was so much fun. It was so much fun. I think, you know, Philly, we have this sort of tendency to always have great ideas and then follow through sometimes can be really difficult. The summer has been so wonderful. There's been so much excitement in the city. All-Stars were great. FIFA was great. The 250, like there's just been a lot happening in Philly and that has been exciting. We love showing off our city. And to do like sort of the cheesesteak competition. I mean, who doesn't like a good cheesesteak? That was like really, really fun. And the winners were like, it was legitimately delicious. It was so good. But it was great. I mean, it was really, really cool. I was with, my kids got to come and kind of see me judge and they definitely know more about the athletes than I do. So anything I can do to make myself look cool in front of my kids, you know?
14: Well, this interview has been about unity, but I am going to ask a divisive question and it won't be to Jared. So I won't put him on the spot. Michael, I will.
13: Thanks a lot, Jeff.
14: That's right.
11: Don't worry. It's not about any political issues.
14: You grew up in Pittsburgh. So the question has to be, and you've now Steelers or Eagles.
11: Why you ask him that?
13: Sorry. I got to say Eagles, man. I'm sorry to everybody. No, I'm not allowed back in Pittsburgh. I thought you were going to ask whether I was an Aiello's or Minio's pizza person in Squirrel Hill, but which Aiello's all the way. But no, I've been in Philly longer than I've been anywhere else. And I played a little bit of baseball growing up and my family had like a little bit of history. My grandfather was a jeweler. My great grandfather was a pretty famous jeweler in Pittsburgh. And so had all these relationships with athletes. And we grew up with, amazing season tickets in Three River Stadium for both the Pirates and the Steelers. And my bar mitzvah was at Three River Stadium, but I was never really into football. I kind of liked baseball, but there was something about Philly. Like you drink the water here long enough. Like I was not even a sport. I mean, I'm now more of a sports fan, but I was like an Eagles fan and then everything else kind of came with it. So I'm definitely the Eagles over Steelers.
11: It's hard to live here and not become a sports fan with everything that goes on. All right, guys, tell us how people can get involved, how they can support what you're doing and get more information before we close.
12: Sure. I mean, www.jabclassic.com. Tickets are on sale. I mean, games start Friday at 1:30. We have 4 games Friday, 4 games Saturday, and a championship Sunday. Got players like the Morris Twins, Trey Burke, Malik Beasley, Hano Anunoku, Paris Bass, Torrey Craig. I mean, the list goes kind of on and on of amount of ex-NBA players we have. And then if you love basketball and want to see some of the best talent, you know, that touched the basketball and played in NBA, you know, such as should be here for the weekend. So not the best promoter for my event, but I'll just say, if you're looking to see high level basketball, come and see the show.
11: And make sure you get your donuts too.
12: Yep. And donuts will be in the arena. If you want to buy one.
11: Guys,
14: Go ahead, Jeff. One last question that might be divisive. Are you going to have both donuts and you're going to see which one sells more?
11: Oh,
12: we will have both donuts, I believe. And I know which one is going to sell.
13: Yeah, I know. We've already determined. But that's what I mean, Jared. I think Jared might be at Zahav more than I am. And I definitely think he would make a better chef than me athlete. Wow. So, but honestly, I really want to give, and he hates compliments, but I've really never seen anybody work as hard as I've seen Jared work. And not just here, taking care of his mom, being an upstanding citizen and being a mentor to so many kids, including my own. It's really, It's a gift. It's a gift to be part of this. So you guys should all come and check out the games. All right.
14: And Jared, thank you for all the work you're doing. Same, Michael, with you. And we're really honored to have you on the show and talk about such a serious subject.
11: Look forward to checking it out Friday night. Thank you guys for everything.
12: Thanks so much.
13: Take care, guys.
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11: All right, let's talk some hockey. John Snowden's journey through professional hockey has taken him across countless locker rooms, leagues, cities, but it's ultimately brought him back to the Lehigh Valley. He joins us today to discuss the stops, the setbacks, the lessons from his journey from an undrafted player to AHL head coach. John Snowden, welcome to the show today.
16: All right, thanks, guys. I appreciate you having me.
11: It's exciting to get to talk to you. Jeff had seen you a little while back at one of the drafts, and he told
14: different sport. It was they got a soccer team now, for football, as they call it.
16: Yes.
11: You're all out there in the community doing great stuff together, supporting, and your story was fascinating. It's like, let's get you on and talk about it, because you entered in the U.S. National Development Program as a teenager and then won the 2003 Clark Cup. How did, like, what was that experience like as now it comes full circle here?
16: Yeah, it was obviously for myself, at coming from Seattle, a non-traditional hockey market. At that point, not a whole lot of players have really gone. I mean, players have gone on to do things, but I mean, that was probably one of the bigger, like the national team was only, what, that was the second year of the program when I went there. So pretty fortunate to make that team, got to play there for 2 years, got to learn a lot of life lessons about living on my own and getting myself up for school on time. And people aren't going to do that for you. You know, your parents aren't there to pick it up for you. So essentially, I mean, when I left then, I've never gone back. I mean, I've gone back in the summers to see family, but I've never lived there again. So and then went to Lincoln. I was supposed to go to college. I had a full scholarship to Michigan Tech, and I wasn't the greatest student, so I wasn't able to clear the clearinghouse to play that year, which was fascinating to me because I got into Michigan Tech, which was one of the harder schools to get in, but I couldn't get in to play hockey that year. So I went to Lincoln in the USHL. I was drafted in the Western League by Seattle, and I probably could have went to Seattle and played there instead of trying to go to college at that time. Obviously, the rules were much different than they are now, but went there and had three really, really, really awesome years. Probably some of my favorite years as a hockey player. We were an exceptionally good team. We lost in the finals 1 year. We won a Clark Cup. We won an Anderson Cup for the regular season trophy. We did a lot of winning there. We played some really good players like David Backes, who played for St. Louis, and a couple other teams. Ryan Patolny, I don't know if you guys remember that name, Ryan Patolny. Mm-hmm. Played at the Flyers for a little bit as well. So we had a really good team and won a championship. And from there, I went on and, you know, tried to play the pro game for 13 years, and played at the AA level for most of it. It's an American League game. So it's been quite a ride. And then here we are now coaching.
14: You know, it seems to me, excuse me, more than any other sport, hockey kids start younger and younger.
16: Yeah.
14: And being in developmental leagues mm-hmm. is more important than almost every other sport because of the habits you have to develop as a young hockey player. How important are these developmental leagues and making sure that everybody has access to them?
16: Well, I think it's crucial for our sport. It's one of those sports that, you know, like baseball, soccer, football, like you can go play in your backyard. You can, you know, I mean, yes, can you go shoot pucks in your garage or go shoot pucks down in your basement? You can do that, and you stick handle. You can do all those little things, but you have to have ice to really do the fine tuning of your game. And, you know, so I think, I mean, I'm going through it right now with my boys. I've got a 15-year-old and a 12-year-old. They're very good players, and just how chaotic and crazy the development life is, and trying to get themselves ready to hopefully for them to play junior one day and then for them to move on to college. And eventually one day, maybe I get to see them, you know, at the American League level or wherever it may be where I'm coaching at that time. But, you know, I think you see now with the coaches as well is the coaches' minds are, especially at the minor league levels, when we're not talking about the, and I think the NHL level, it's, you're starting to see those coaches come in that have been in the minor leagues and have had to do a ton of development and be really creative with how they roll out the development package inside of a really heavy season. And the junior leagues are really focused on development as well. So I think it's been the turn in our sport for sure is how do we really fine tune our players to be able to play hopefully one day at the National Hockey League level or in general, just for me, especially for the youth kids, is how do we teach them hockey? But at the end of the day, like what are the life skills that we can give them inside of this game? What types of things can we really connect the dots with them of like, here's something that happens in hockey, but this is something that's going to happen to you in life. And you got to learn how to deal with those situations. And, you know, as our players get to us, there's the media, there's social media, there's the ups and downs, the ebbs and the flows, poor seasons, great seasons, how do you respond and all those things. I think there's development moments in everything and no matter where you go. And, you know, our sport is one of those sports that it's very important.
11: You know, you couldn't make up your journey if you tried. I mean, you look at it, Texas, Greenville, Reading, Idaho, Germany, not the traditional path. What did continually adapting to new coaches and systems and locker rooms teach you about people?
16: Yeah, I mean, it definitely teaches how to be way more understanding of everybody's personalities, habits, you know, things that irritate them or things that they really like. You know, I did play for a lot of teams. That was not by design. I did not want to play for all those teams. You know, it was some of that, especially when you get to the AA level, there's a lot of instability at time when it comes to, you know, ownership. And some of those teams that I played for, we'd play for them and at the end of the season, we're just like, the owners aren't going to do it anymore. So we got to go play somewhere else. And, you know, those are a couple of situations I fell into in my career, but you know, the one thing that I did a lot of once I got deeper into my career and I recognized that, you know, hockey's not going to be, so I'm not going to play in the NHL. Like there is a moment in everybody's career where, you know, you're just not going to get there. So what do you want to do with it? The biggest thing for me is I just love the game. I just love the game. I love to play. I love to be around the rink. I love to be around the players. I love to be around my teammates. I love the camaraderie with it. I love the competition when you step into the building, no matter what it is you're doing, if you're on the ice or off the ice or in the gym, you're just always competing. That you see someone that's stronger than you in the gym, you want to get to that, you know, so you're always chasing something. If you have that type of mindset, which I think every player that gets to the highest levels do, you know, for me, I recognized probably when I was probably about 26, 27, I wasn't going to play in the NHL. So, but I wanted to get there. And for me, I thought coaching could be an opportunity that maybe one day that I could achieve those types of things. So I spent a lot of time over the end of my career, the latter parts of it is just really listening to messages the coaches say. So I kept a book with me, just a small notebook. I kept it with me in my stall and I would write down, I love that message. Or maybe I did not like the message. I thought it was, you know, a message that just kind of fell on deaf ears or it wasn't the right time for the message. I like this practice plan. I like this practice. I like this drill. Maybe I'd switch it and do something a little bit differently. So I just kept a book of everything that I liked, everything I didn't like, coaches and the things that they did that I liked and maybe I didn't like. And I tried to, you know, take the best of the best qualities of each person and then also some negative qualities that maybe I felt that, you know, for myself, I didn't like, and then I started to kind of form what I thought I could be as a hockey coach and what would best fit me. Because I think one of the biggest things as a coach is you have to be true to yourself. The minute you start to try to be someone else and use someone else's verbiage or present yourself in a way that is not you, I think players are too smart nowadays and they're going to see right through you. And so that was kind of, I wanted to take all the good things and things that I didn't like and kind of mold myself into what I believe would make me a good coach with the type of personality I have and how I could be impactful on the players that, you know, hopefully one day I get to speak in front of like I'm doing now.
14: The guys that you are coaching, who you coached last year, the guys that you're going to coach this year, that you do see a level of competitiveness out of them. We mm-hmm. get to see that in Philadelphia now. Mm-hmm. We get to see the fruits of your labors. Mm-hmm. What's it like for you to see these guys go up to the NHL, succeed and use the lessons that you've taught them?
16: Well, I think I mean, it was a very gratifying year for our staff in general when it comes to just transitioning players from here to the NHL. I think, you know, you get the Barkies, you get the bumps. Emil Andre started with us and then he finally got the stick and he never came back. You know, even a Carl Grundstrom that was, you know, he was an established NHL hockey player, but kind of lost his game when he was in San Jose towards the end there. He was in and out of the lineup. He didn't really have an identity for what he was anymore, but we brought him in here and Danny, when they made that trade, I had known Carl, like not personally, but I had known Carl as a hockey player from my time in Toronto. So I got to speak with Sheldon Keefe, like, what is he like? What kind of a person is he? Another assistant there, AJ McLean, is one of my good friends. You know, just talking like, how is Carl the coach? And then once I got to know him, like he was incredible. So to see us be able to help him get his game back to being a pretty impactful player when he went up as in the depth role for the Flyers was awesome. Ty Murchison, I don't think anybody had Ty Murchison on the radar last year of going up and playing games and being as impactful and impactful as he was. So, you know, that's another player that we got to see transition and do some really good things this year. I mean, Bonk got up, McDonald got up, you know, and had some really good moments. And the thought now is to see them, you know, make that next step and help our development process and program of everything that we want to do as a staff and as an organization to really see them transition and be impactful like we saw with some of those players this year. So it was, you know, I know we talked about as a staff, we were extremely excited. We were super happy to see these guys have the success and reach those NHL dreams that every kid grows up wanting to do. You know, but now it's for us, and that's what we've been going through lately is how are we going to make it better? It was good last year, but that's last year. There's a lot of kinks that we wanted to change. There's a whole new development program, and we want to just keep evolving what that looks like. And we had some really good meetings and had some really good ideas to just take the next step of with all our players.
14: How bummed are you that you missed out on having Porter Martone come down to you?
16: He's exactly where he needs to be. So it's great.
11: There you go. You know, yeah. I got to ask you, you as a coach, as a player, you had lots of difficult conversations with your coaches as you were chasing your dreams as a coach. Now you have to have those tough conversations too. You get players who have always been the top player for their team. They've always been told how great they are. How hard is it to have some of those difficult conversations with talented young players who have always been the best, but just aren't quite ready for the NHL yet, where you're trying to get them there?
16: Yeah, I mean, it is a challenging thing at times. And, you know, when you're a player, and I played for a long time at a level where I was always trying to get to the highest level and I just never quite could get there. And I was the one on the other receiving end of those conversations of like, you're not quite ready. You're not quite ready. You're not quite ready. You got to do these things. So there is challenges at times, but I think the biggest thing as a coach is just being honest, like just being completely transparent and honest and not trying to put any sugar on top of like what that development path is going to look like for that player. At the end of the day, to your point, is every kid that we're getting is they are the best players. They've been the best players at some point in their career. And more than likely, if you're going to get to the American Hockey League, you're playing your last years of college or junior, wherever that may be, you are going to be one of the top guys. Now it's our job is to make them understand, well, yes, you had 100 points last year. Well, you're not going to get those situations that you have been used to getting, but here's how we can make you a really impactful player. This is what our vision is for you to be a player that's going to be impactful at the NHL level and where you kind of slot into what your game is. And then us to show them how we can get them there. And this is what's going to get you in the door. And once you get in the door, how do you close the door and never let anybody open it again? And once you get in that door, how do you keep evolving your game? And so it doesn't mean that you can go and players, you know, when we have these conversations, doesn't mean you go into the Flyers and you're probably going to be a fourth line guy, but how do you become an exceptionally good fourth line player or a bottom six pair D or a backup goaltender, whatever that may be for you? How do you become incredibly impactful in that moment in that situation and then grow your game to maybe move up the lineup? You just need a chip and a chair to get into those spaces. And once you get into those spaces, what are you doing every single day to prepare yourself to get to the next level? And for our players, a lot of times, and we had some conversations this year with players of, you know, let's say we play Wilkes-Barre, and Wilkes-Barre was a very good hockey team last year. We all saw that. They won a lot of hockey games. They had a ton of talent. Our team struggled with them last year. They had a lot of NHL players, Dumbas, Graves, we had Dan Heinen early in the season. Like they had some good hockey players there. And, you know, so a conversation that I had with a player was, okay, you want to play in the NHL every single day. Okay. Well, every single player that we just played against tonight, and you had a tough game, they are not playing in the NHL. So you have to be above every single one of those players to be able to make it to the NHL and play and be an impactful player in the NHL level, because those guys aren't there. And if you had a hard time tonight, it's going to be even harder once you step into the NHL. So here's the little steps that we need to do that you need to make sure you hit every single game to give yourself the best opportunity to be an impactful player at the NHL. And then just make them understand what those moments are, show them those moments. And then at the end of the day, they have to believe it, you know, and at the end of the day, it comes on them. We have to give the message. They have to believe what we're telling.
11: How do you do it in a way where you establish accountability, where they can take chances but know the consequences if they don't work out, but also at the same time creating a locker room where players aren't afraid to make mistakes because they are still learning and growing?
16: 100%. And that was a big conversation that we had before the season last year, is just, you know, Danny talks about it a lot, and we've you can hear it and see it around the rooms of just like safe as death. And that's a big thing that Danny talks about all the time. And, you know, the one thing that we wanted to do, I mean, with our players last year, and we'll do again this year, is we want to empower them to take chances, make the plays that we're asking them to make. And then if it works, it works. If it doesn't, it doesn't. But then we need to teach on the other side of it is we need to teach them, I don't care about the mistake. Like in reality, like, yeah, dude, I mean, obviously we all care about winning and all that, but our job is to develop players. So you turn a puck over in bad ice. Okay. What of these two

0: situation, but empowering them. Okay, didn't work, but the next time you get this opportunity, do it again, but just make the play. Or do it again and do it in a different way. And just kind of just making sure that they don't feel handcuffed, where some players, we're going to ask them to try and take risks, and that's their game. High-end offensive players take some risks. And then there's going to be some depth guys where maybe it's going to look differently. Maybe it's not with the puck, it's without the puck. Your stick was in the wrong spot. You ended up letting him getting underneath you in the D zone, whatever it may be. And we just got to teach. But make them understand that that decision in that moment is not going to affect you going back on the ice. Now, if you make that decision five or six times in a game and you're not listening to us trying to correct it, then that's when we have that accountability factor of, hey, we can control your ice. And if you don't want to listen to the things that we're telling you, especially because you want to play in the NHL, when you get to there, you make those mistakes over and over again, you're just going to end up with me. And we don't want that. We want you to stick there. So just continuously empowering them to make the plays and those mistakes, and then teaching them through those mistakes, because the game is imperfect. It is not a perfect game. If everybody played perfect, to me, the score would be 0-0 and be boring as hell. And it's not that. That's why hockey is such a fun sport. It's fast. It's unpredictable. And you're always countering off of mistakes of the other team.
1: Well, it was 0-0 and wasn't boring as hell in the playoffs.
0: That's fair point.
1: you know, you talked about closing the door behind you, that once you make it to the NHL, you want to close that door. But the reality of the situation is there's a lot of movement back and forth.
0: Yeah.
1: You talked about like what your psychology is as to how you deal with these players. But one of the hardest things is a player that does go up, does get that taste, and then gets sent down. Mm-hmm. Often not even because it was something they did wrong, but because maybe somebody got health. How do you deal with players that come back down and make sure that their head is in the right place?
0: Yeah, I think it's a real thing. And I think you could go even further and say, when a player gets called up, and maybe a player that you have on your team thinks that that's his opportunity to get called up, right? So there's a lot of those moments where guys are going to be unhappy, or they're not in the right mental mind space and those types of things. So, you know, and for me, I always think about it as in like, okay, you were up in the NHL, you had some good moments. So we'll grab some video of when they were up in the NHL, show them the really good things that they did, show them a couple of things that maybe was going to be a factor of why they're not able to stay. If it's not a numbers situation or a roster situation. So show them what those could look like. But really it's just once they come back down, let's throw them right back into the fire, put them right back into important situations, make them feel important again and make them understand that you were there. You got a taste. It was great. What do we have to do to really shore up our game and be in that right mental mindset of just trying to grab traction every day to get back to where you want to go? But you can't do that if you come down here and you're in a space of negativity, or you're feeling poor me, or you feel like you're not getting the best side of it and you deserve more than you're getting. The end of the day, none of that matters. You can't control any of that. What you can control is your attitude and your effort. Well, if your attitude's right and your effort's right, and we put you in all the situations to throw you right back into the fire, being an incredibly important player for us, it should all start to grab that traction again. And we'll just kind of fix those things along the way and keep hammering those things along the way that might be hindering you from playing there every single day, but empowering the things that got you there.
1: Well, we're less than 2 months away from opening day in Lehigh Valley. Mm-hmm. We know what a coach, what a player has to do in the offseason. What does a coach like you do in the offseason to prepare? It's got to be a grind, even though you're not at the rink.
0: Yeah, it is. I mean, it is. I think for any coach, when you're coaching at the professional level, it's demanding, right? It's time consuming. It's demanding. You don't sleep. You're always worried about the next thing. You're always worried about the next message. You're always worried about making sure this player is okay, that player is okay. So it takes a lot out of you. So I think at the end of every season, it's important for one to get away from it and spend time with your family, or and then in that time, reflect on all the little things that one, look at yourself first. What things did you like that you did this year? What things did you not like that you need to change and do better? Ask questions from the staff, ask questions from the players. So then you have a better plan as to what you can do as a person to get better in the situation or in the spot that you're in. But then as a staff now, you know, we give everybody time, but we start to pick away little projects. So, you know, like we met yesterday as a staff and we laid out our entire season. So between my coaching staff, Riley Armstrong with the player development side of things, our training staff, our equipment staff, how is our season going to look? How do we want to lay this out? How are we going to travel? Where are we going to travel? This week we have a block. We have 5 days of ice. How are we going to lay that out for practice, development, making sure we're hitting everything that. So we laid out our whole schedule and now we move into the next part. So, you know, Terrence Wallen and Nick Schultz have been doing their own project.

0: projects on their special teams, penalty kill, power play, grabbing things that they like that we did this year, watching other teams that were successful in certain areas and what they did and maybe how we could take some things for them, because at the end of the day, that's coaching, is stealing from other people and making it your own. And then starting to put together our 5-on-5 game myself, like what areas of the game were we analytically well? So we have our analytical reports for our season ending stuff, go through the analytics. We're really good in these areas, very poor in these areas. Okay, we're not going to blow everything up. We just need to teach these areas better and then start to pull video of maybe this team was really good off the rush, or this team is a very good forecheck team that created offense off the forecheck. What do they do? How does that look? What can we make? How can we take something inside of that and put it inside of our system, not changing it much? Maybe it's just a little tweak inside of it that will help us get better. And so those are the projects that we'll do. And then obviously watch video on the new players that are coming in and who we could potentially have here, and kind of start to understand their game, where they could slot into our lineup, where we're going to best be able to use them and give them one, give ourselves as a team the best chance to be successful, but also what are we going to do for this player developmentally? How are we going to make him better? You know, and in turn, if we make players better, it's going to make our team better at the end of the day. So, those are all little things I could go on for a long time about what it looks like in the off season, but it's all about, you know, trying to fine tune your vision, your project, your systems, your messaging, your theme for the season, wherever it may be. It's just always trying to improve those situations. And then we'll have our meetings with talk. We have the meetings with our Flyer staff coming up next week and listening to what changes they're making that we'll have to make inside of our systems so we can keep things parallel in certain ways. So when the transitions and the call-ups happen, that it's not a tough transition for them and playing totally different systems, which I think was a very beneficial thing for our players this year. So there's going to be a laundry list of things, and we're starting to get close because we're, you know, I think, what are we, a month away from the rookie games, and then all of a sudden it's boom, boom, boom. And with a short training camp for everybody this year, before you know it, it's going to be done and we're going to be playing hockey games.
1: Before we ask you about what players we should look out for, I just wanted to ask you, which part of John Snowden, the player, is most visible in John Snowden, the coach?
0: I think it's something that I'm working through as well, is just a control, like my emotions. Like I wear my emotions on my sleeve. I'm an incredibly passionate person. Like I love the game of hockey. I love being a player. I love coaching even more. But when I'm in a game, I am 100%, 150% in the game. And that, you know, as a coach, you have to really manage your emotions inside of a game, because your emotions are going to affect the player's emotions, right? And there are times that you just, you know, maybe it's you don't like the way the ref's calling the game, or maybe it's you don't like the way the team's playing, or whatever it may be. Like you have to really be mindful of how you portray your emotions onto the team to make sure that we stay at a level, a mindset level, even keel on the bench, where we're not too high, not too low, and not giving the team any kind of info on if we're liking where we're at in the game or we're not liking where we're at in the game, and just kind of staying tunnel vision, straight focused ahead. So those are like, I'm a very passionate person. I coach, I play the game passionately. I coach the game passionately. It's just because I just love it so much that it kind of, sometimes it's hard to control those situations. So that's something that I'm working through, but that's who I am. You know, I prepare very hard. I care about everything that comes out of my mouth. I care about everything that goes in front of our players. I care about the words that we use when we talk to our players and how impactful those can be, and also making sure that everybody understands what we're saying, because there's so many language barriers with, you know, the Russians, we got Czechs, we got Swedes, we got Finns, we got, you know, French speaking Canadians, and there's so many things that you have to think about. It's just making sure that everything that we do and everything that I touch and everything that I put in front of our team, our staff, it's like meticulously thought out and makes total sense as to why we're doing each thing.
2: So with players from all these countries, have you learned all these languages yet?
0: Oh God, no. I try. You try to pick up things here and there. For me, I always try to pick up, like, how do you say good morning in another language? So maybe I can just say, even if it's as simple as saying good morning, and like I can say good morning to the French guys. You know, I'm learning some other ones just to say good morning to them. I don't know if it goes a long way or it doesn't, but it's something that I think is, at least you care a little bit about where they come from. So
2: I know they're all your children and you love them all equally, but but who are the players that you're most excited or that we should be excited to be watching this year when we come up to Allentown?
0: Yeah, I mean, I think we got a lot. Yeah, I mean, I don't think there's no favorites by any means, but, you know, I think we should be excited to see what Cole Knubel can do this year. He's a very exciting player to me. He just does everything right. His competitiveness is off the charts. You know, incredibly intelligent hockey player. He came up for a short time with us last year, and he was incredibly impactful in that time. You know, I want to see Ty Murchison come back from his injury and see how he's going to look. You know, he was very good before he got hurt. And can he continue to traject like he was doing? Bonk, let's see what steps he makes. You know, it was a tough season for him last year because he started the season behind when he had to miss training camp and essentially the beginning of the season. And then how good he did at preparing himself to be ready to play when he was ready to play and then being impactful and continuing to grow his game throughout the season. I think we should be excited about Jet Luchenko. I'm excited about him and really seeing if we can and squeeze all that offense out of him and get that confidence on his offensive side of things, because he, you know, without the puck, he's incredibly responsible. We all know he can skate. That's not a secret to anybody, even at the NHL level with his short time that he had there. But how can we squeeze the offense out of him and really get his confidence up in those areas? So I think we have a lot of exciting players this year that I think everybody should be excited to see what types of things that they're going to do. But those are just a couple of guys to name. I could go further than that. But you know, I think those are some players that are going to be new and some players that have been here before and really see what their summers look like.
1: You played for the Reading Royals. You coach for the Lehigh Valley Phantoms. Talk about the passion of the Lehigh Valley area.
0: Oh, it's unbelievable. You know, my wife and I, and we have three kids, and we've never really bought anywhere we've gone because we just, you know, this business is so volatile. Like, as a coach, you get hired to get fired eventually. You know, hopefully for myself, that's not for a long time, but we've been talking now and we're looking what we want to buy just because we just love the area. It's the people are incredible. Where we live is incredible. The kids hockey has been really, really good. My youngest boy plays for the Lehigh Valley Phantoms youth, the AAA team here, 2014 team. And then my oldest is actually in Hershey because they don't have a AAA team here. So he plays for the Palmyra Black Knights. So I get to see a whole nother side of the state and be around the people over there. And, you know, the fan base here is, as you guys well know, it's just so passionate about their team. And, you know, they're hardworking people. They care deeply about, you know, wins and losses and care deeply about the players as well in the organization as a whole. And so it's, you know, that's why, you know, when we step on the ice as a team every single night, we want to make sure that we, you know, play a brand of hockey that kind of emulates the place that we live in the Allentown area, of just some incredibly good people and incredibly hardworking people. And that's what we want with our team. We want impactful players in the community, and we want impactful players that give it 110% every time they step on the ice.
1: Well, we can't wait till we come out and see it ourselves and experience the passion. And we hope to get to talk to you throughout the season as the players develop.
0: Yeah, that'd be great. It's you know, exciting times this year. Very exciting. Some new faces, some old faces, some really good things ahead of us, some good stories that we'll see, I hope.
1: Thanks so much for the time, Coach. We wish you the best of luck with it all.
3: It was really good to get to talk to Jared and Michael and hear about everything that they're doing that's going to benefit the community and try and raise awareness to issues that need more attention. And then we got to talk to John for a little bit about everything that's going on in Lehigh Valley and his journey. What a chance for him to be back there versus a player, now as a coach again this year. Before we go, I got to say something as somebody who lived out near Field of Dreams for a little while in a prior life, watching them walk out the corn, seeing the way they played. Yes, it was even better that the Phillies played good baseball, but I loved it. I love every second of it. I'm here for the nostalgia. It looks different with the stadium that they've built there than when I just went out and saw the field, but I was here for it. That's going to be the last word. Thanks so much for joining us this week. Make sure to join us next Friday night to help you start your weekend in style. Have a great one, and we'll talk to you next week. Bye-bye.
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0: We're back. This is Diane and
1: Manny.
0: And we are sitting in for the one and only Reggie McGlone. And we are so excited to be here with you today in this space. And what an amazing day, right, Manny?
1: Yes.
0: Oh, my goodness. It has been just an amazing week so far. So we just want to give a shout out to Reggie again on his healing journey, and also to Lisa Robinson for My Independence at Home. She is part of the reason that we are also sitting here today.
1: Yes.
0: So we are just super excited and want to kind of bring to your attention My Independence at Home. Make sure that you check out this company. They can fill all of your caregiving needs and just make sure that your loved ones are really being provided for.
1: Yes, right? Absolutely.
0: And mental health issues are not a problem for them. So if you have somebody who needs some care and they have a mental health issue or they need some medical support at home, be sure to reach out to My Independence at Home and check out Lisa Robinson, ask her, and the one and only Reggie McGlone. So shout outs to them. Such an exciting show we have planned today.
1: Yes, it is.
0: Right? So excited. So we are going to jump into some hot topics today. How about it? Should we just go right in, Manny?
1: Let's do some hot topics.
0: Let's do it. Jump in.
1: Number one, it is the end of summer.
0: Yes, almost here.
1: Almost here.
0: Well, the first day of fall is really when? Is it September 20th?
1: Yes.
0: Okay,
1: yes.
0: So I know people look at the end of summer as like Labor Day, but like you said, it's almost here.
1: It is almost here, and you want to prepare and get your children ready for back to school. I know some of these parents here that are listening are like, yes, finally. But we will.
0: Now, it's a shame, but you're probably right.
1: Yes, but one thing I do have to say, though, mm-hmm. is the little tidbit is that even though it is the end of summer, you can still go to the shore.
0: You can.
1: Until the end of September.
0: You can still
1: go. And also,
0: go.
1: Too, it won't be as crowded. So That's keep that true. In your back pocket.
0: That is so true. I mean, thinking about that, it's true. Like, you don't have the crowds as much.
1: No.
0: You won't have to worry about some of those things that you would normally have to worry about. And, too, just making that last trip down.
1: Yes.
0: It's really a fun time of year to go. And just listen, guys. We know that you're interested and you are anxious to get your children back to school, but make these last couple of weeks so good for them. I think some schools are already starting soon, though.
1: Yes.
0: Did they keep up with that?
1: You know what's so interesting to me? So someone, I am a child that spent the summers down south, old school, with my grandparents.
0: Mm-hmm.
1: So my friends down there, they always started, my neighbors, friends, so on and so forth, church folk.
0: Right.
1: All of the children started, I want to say, the first week in August.
0: Wow.
1: And for me, that was something I was kind of like, I never understood, because up here, we have the prevalent issue of air conditionings.
0: Right, that's
1: true.
0: In
1: schools and them not really working properly. So I was like, the schools are still kind of overheated.
0: Right. That's that the truth. Sense. That is the truth.
1: So I always wondered down there with Georgia having such excruciating heat, even in August, how are those kids faring in that temperature?
0: Exactly.
1: But I've noticed that in recent years, the North up here, they're actually kind of taking up that mantle of having children start in August.
0: Right. And I don't know how I would feel about that. But just a little sidetrack too, we had our own experience with our air.
1: Oh.
0: So a big shout out to Martin.
1: Yes.
0: A big shout out to him who had us hooked up. Listen, let me tell you something. We had a moment, and let me just say this. A sister needs her air.
1: Yes.
0: I need my air. And I am telling you, this man was right on it. So a big shout out to Martin. If you need a Mr. Fix-It, you need to call him, because he knows about so many things and can address so many things for you in your home. And I just want to give his number really quick. It's 267-283-7917. Thank you so much, Martin, for getting our air fixed.
1: Yes, most definitely.
0: So a big shout out to him. But you're right about that with school.
1: Mm-hmm.
0: It is something. I know a lot of, a shout out to the Philadelphia Eagles, because a lot of the Eagles players have been really donating money to schools to get air conditions in schools, which we need.
1: Yes.
0: So kudos to them. You know, we may not know of others that have gotten on board, but hey, listen, there's room. 76ers, Phillies.
1: Yes.
0: We should be able to have all of our schools with some air condition. We really should, because it just really, it does really hurt the process of learning when you just think about us.
1: Yes.
0: It really can affect that process of learning. And so, you know, I really worry about that with the children going back early. And then I also worry about, we really got to prepare our kids. Mm. We really, really do. So much is going around the internet right now. Guys, we have hot topics prepared for you today, but this is one thing that is really, really just taking off, and it shouldn't be taking off, and that's peer pressure. Mm-hmm. You've got to prepare these children for going back to school.
1: Yeah, most definitely. But also, you know, the hot topic, something I've been seeing circulating online is this hazing incident that happened in Cheltenham.
0: Oh, man. I tell you, that has really just been gut-wrenching.
1: Yes.
0: It really, really has. I'm so sorry for the families that are going through in Cheltenham School District right now. And just a lot of the news reports, I mean, we don't want to share something that we don't know to be true, but what we do know to be true is that families are being very, very affected by what has happened there. There are so many families that are pulling their children out of school, out of the school and out of the district. And Cheltenham School District was like one of the top districts for a very long time. And then just, I don't know what's going on there. But again, I think some parents are just making the decision to say, hey, listen, I don't want to take a chance with my child possibly being subjected to some hazing or whatever the case, you know, was there. I know they removed some programs that were really a drawing card for a lot of families. So now a lot of families are enrolling their children in other schools, even private schools,
1: yes,
0: as well as homeschooling.
1: But here's something I want to add to that about the peer pressure thing is that it needs to be dealt with at the core, because you're going to get that at any school that you go to.
0: True story. True story.
1: You are going to get that anywhere. And sometimes in other places, it is actually worse.
0: That's true. Because it's a private pay doesn't mean that it's better.
1: Exactly. And sometimes those are the ones where you have to be extremely careful.
0: That's right. You really do.
1: Because the hazing that they go through sometimes is even worse, and some people don't survive. But because it's a private school and, you know, we have people that are at those private schools that have money, things get buried under the rug.
0: That's a valid point, and that's a good point. And I think this is why we are seeing such an increase. I think actually COVID probably brought this more to light because students didn't have the option, right?
1: Right.
0: You didn't have the choice of saying, I'm going to be homeschooled. You were homeschooled.
1: Yes.
0: And so I think most children who were homeschooled felt validated at that point, because all the kids that might have been picked on or just ostracized for this choice that maybe their parents made or they made, now the world as we knew it in some communities, that was the option. You were being homeschooled because you couldn't go into the building. So that really, I just wonder what the statistics were there, because you still had online bullying that could happen. But I think definitely some of the numbers probably went down. And so you're very right. It doesn't mean because you go to a particular kind of school that these children are not going to be bullied.
1: We really
0: have to put some safety measures in place and just have some real conversations with these children that are doing that and just feel entitled to do it.
1: But also, I feel like parents need to be held accountable as well.
0: Mm.
1: And what I mean by that is this, is that, yes, children were homeschooling, they were going to online school, and social media bullying was prevalent. But also, a lot of those social media challenges during the COVID-19 era, as I call it, people were just going, as in the old phrase, buck wild.
0: Yeah, that's the truth.
1: They were just posting willy-nilly everything and anything that they could. And the accountability of that falls on the parent.
0: Yes.
1: Because after a certain time, the parent should be taking those phones.
0: Absolutely.
1: Those children, especially in the age bracket of 16 to 18, they should not have had their phones past 8 or 9 o'clock at night.
0: Exactly.
1: Because after 8 or 9 o'clock at night, people were getting on this thing called Omegle. I don't know if you're familiar with that.
0: I'm not. Talk about.
1: But Omegle is kind of like the old UVU of today, where people were just live chatting with adults.
0: What?
1: Children, 9-year-old children.
0: That's scary.
1: Where, you know, and these adults were just doing anything. And some of them were adult actors doing adult things in front of the children. But it was just
0: clutching my pearl.
1: The parents were just willy-nilly letting it go on because, number one, they weren't paying attention.
0: Mm.
1: Number two, they didn't care because the child was occupied with the phone and out of their hair because during COVID, you know, everybody was, the running theme was, everyone was aggravating everyone.
0: Right.
1: But yes, right. It was a serious problem.
0: Wow. And that is how I think some families just made it, right? Because unfortunately, it is very true that televisions may have become babysitters again and phones and tablets became the thing to occupy the child because everybody was trying to find their new normal. And so it's not an excuse, though. It's not an excuse.
1: Not at all.
0: It really can't be used as an excuse because unless you are spending that time with your child, you're actually letting someone else raise your child.
1: Yes.
0: And that is just really, wow, that is really something. I didn't even really know the depth of that. I feel like I may have heard something about it and maybe just didn't know what it was technically called. But that is really quite frightening to have people just camouflaging and just going after children.
1: But it's still going on today. And I think about that and it's a larger subject in which, you know, even TikTok, they need to have better restrictions.
0: Mm.
1: Speaking on Hot Topics with everything that just happened with Perez Hilton and the knife incident, him, you know, cutting himself on live.
0: Wow.
1: TikTok bull bag, ban, flag, all of that stuff for the minor things. But they let this man go on and do this for 35 minutes, and children and adults of all ages could see that, and it's just horrifying.
0: It's traumatizing as well, and can you imagine how many people that triggered?
1: Right.
0: For people who have dealt with this, and particularly because we're talking about school-age kids, too.
1: Yes, yes.
0: I mean, I know for myself, having been a school teacher to multiple grades, as well as being a school administrator, principal, I have seen this become more prevalent in schools than I would like to really say right now, but that cutting is an issue.
1: Yes.
0: And so the triggers that are there, so sorry for him.
1: Yes,
0: so sorry for him, and just really keeping him in our hearts and in our prayers.
1: Yes.
0: Because honestly, the things that people are making this into, let's really think about the person.
1: Right.
0: And that's just important. You know, their mental health, their well-being, and just we want him to be okay.
1: Yes.
0: You know?
1: It takes me back to that old saying that one time I was in church with my grandmother that, God rest his soul, Pastor Nero used to say, was you better watch who your children in those chat rooms with.
0: Mm.
1: And back in the day, you know, chat rooms were a big thing.
0: Right.
1: But
0: right.
1: That phrase is still applicable to this day because parents, you need to watch what your children are consuming.
0: It's true. It's true. You have to. It's like what you said before. You have to pay attention.
1: Yes.
0: You have to pay attention. Having children today, it's really just, it's not just for fun, folks.
1: Mm-mm.
0: So when we come back from this break, we're going to talk about this a little bit more. This is Diane Ann.
1: Manny.
0: And we've got some hot topics for you right here in the Empowerment Zone. See you in a second.
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0: Hey, hey, hey.
1: And we're back.
0: This is Diane and
1: Manny.
0: And we are so excited to be with you here on the Empowerment Zone. I am telling you, we are having a good time already. A big shout out to our producer for today, Max.
1: Yes.
0: Hearts, hearts, hearts, Max. Thank you for just taking good care of us today. We really, really adore all the producers here in the studio. They all come with something so special, and he is no different. So we are so appreciative of Max today. Excited about these hot topics today.
1: Yes.
0: Wow, that was really something that you were dropping on us earlier. I am telling you, folks, pay attention to your children. And even when you give them the phone, check in.
1: Yes.
0: You know, put the codes and the safeties and all of that on your phones, because it really does start very young. And just even some of the work that I do with younger children, mm-hmm. and many of you know that I do some work with younger kids, and just at that age, you'd be surprised some of the things that pop up, even when they're watching simple YouTube channels that you think you are tuning them into to allow them to learn something.
1: Exactly.
0: But that is not necessarily all that they are seeing. So you could get them set up, go away for a little bit, and you don't know what's coming on there. I know
1: true.
0: One time one of the families that I was doing some work with said she heard this voice, and she went back over. Why are you making me laugh? Because it scared her half to death. It was like this devil. Looking thing. Oh my goodness, we're losing it here. But it was, she was so terrified, and she's going, I don't know what it was. And she's just coming across the kitchen. She says, oh my goodness, oh my goodness. But you have to pay attention.
1: Yes.
0: You really, really do, yes. Because it's just not an issue to take lightly
1: at all.
0: You know?
1: At all.
0: But I was wondering about this thing with, just kind of circling back to something also with these families that are taking their children out of these schools. And one thing I also read, and I wanted to make sure I was right about it, so I kind of checked it on the break, which is this. Some families are going back to homeschooling. How about that?
1: You know what? As a product of homeschooling, I definitely have my advantage. I don't want to seem biased in it, because I took advantage of it.
0: Right.
1: It worked for me.
0: Right.
1: But the challenge I want to give people is that you are not using homeschooling as a way out.
0: Mm.
1: And also, you homeschooling your child is you taking the time out and teaching them.
0: Right.
1: Not you putting a tablet in front of them and saying, oh, you're learning your ABCs from a YouTube video and you're going to a mom's wives meet or something like that.
0: Right.
1: And you just leave them with the tablet.
0: Or a wine meetup.
1: Yes. No. What my challenge is for people who are actually trying to do homeschooling is that you do the research.
0: Right.
1: You don't stick your child in front of a laptop or a computer.
0: For sure.
1: And give them old school structure
0: mm-hmm.
1: with teaching. Because something I feel like that is being lost in today's age as well,
0: mm-hmm.
1: when it comes to these tablets, social media, X, Y, and Z,
0: mm-hmm.
1: people need to learn cursive.
0: Oh, wow. That is so. Listen, not only do a lot of children and adults who didn't learn it, because they're adults now, right, by the time they took this out of school, it's amazing. Not only can some people, children and adults, not write in cursive, but they can't read it.
1: Exactly.
0: That's a scary thing.
1: It's a very scary thing, because there are documents that are older than all of us combined that we need to be educated on and know how to read. And the only way that we can read them is because they are in cursive.
0: That's so true. That is so true. Now, you had the best of both worlds, though, because you actually went to school.
1: Yes.
0: But then, so it was kind of split down the middle for you. So you kind of did the first half of your school life or your academia in regular school, which we'll call it, right? Or we should say
1: public school.
0: Public school.
1: Public school.
0: Right?
1: Mm-hmm.
0: And then you did your other half in homeschool. So you can actually shed light on this.
1: I can shed light on a lot of it. Well, not really. And why I say that is this. Is because it is a different world that these children are living in. And then when I was in school.
0: Right.
1: When I was in school, we still had flip phones where you had to dial the number 3 times just to get a letter. We didn't even have Sidekicks yet.
0: Right.
1: Sidekicks came out in 2013, so we were all in middle school by that point.
0: Wow.
1: But with this age group, I feel like the downfall with these children is the technology.
0: Mm.
1: It's everyone wants a cell phone.
0: Okay. Right.
1: And if they do get a cell phone, what I would challenge the parents to do is go back to the olden days and give them a flip phone.
0: Mm.
1: I know nowadays they call it a burner phone.
0: Really? Now, why would you say a flip phone?
1: Because here's the thing.
0: Okay.
1: You can call.
0: Mm-hmm.
1: You can text.
0: Mm-hmm.
1: That's all you need to do.
0: Ah, so it limits the social media platform engagement.
1: Yes,
0: and
1: absolutely.
0: So that social media platform engagement has more opportunity to be monitored if it's done at a more stationary space like a laptop.
1: Yes, or a tablet.
0: Well,
1: yes.
0: Right, a tablet or... and not that those are stationary, but you're not carrying those around.
1: Right.
0: Is what
1: right.
0: I'm thinking for students.
1: Yes.
0: Even though some of them do for certain schools, but I think everybody gets the gist of
1: right.
0: what we're saying. And you're right. Like, for instance, you can't go crazy
1: exactly.
0: with the flip phones. Now, that's something.
1: Now,
0: that's interesting.
1: Now, I will say in sixth grade, when I was in sixth grade, that is when they started trying to bring iPads
0: right.
1: into the schools. But they only had an hour for that.
0: Mm.
1: But also, schools were a lot stricter back then when it came to you couldn't take photos in the classroom.
0: Right.
1: You couldn't film.
0: Right.
1: You couldn't.
0: You still can't. You're still not supposed to do that. But to your point,
1: right.
0: it has gotten out of control because you really can't, even when you sign your children up for school, there are clauses that are there that say, you know, I do not or I do give permission for my child to be filmed or photographed.
1: Right.
0: And so that's a serious thing. And that's kind of gone by the wayside in terms of consequences and repercussions, I think, because of the freedom that people are using and just filming whoever, wherever in school.
1: So what I would challenge the parents to do is that parents need to band together and they need to challenge the school districts.
0: Wow.
1: To hold these schools accountable.
0: Wow.
1: Because if you're not holding the schools accountable, then you're just allowing it to continue.
0: So in essence, there are some things that need to be put in place, some infrastructures to be able to support that.
1: Yes.
0: So again, we can, you know, what we hold people accountable to are based on guidelines and infrastructures that are in place. So there may need to be more of a focus on this because you're right. To this extent, I will say some of the bullying that has led to some deaths has come from some things that have circulated through videos and cell phones and all of that stuff. I mean, the cell phone, the texting doesn't stop. That bullying can still possibly happen that way, which is why what you said in the beginning, before we even went on the air, people having these conversations, guidance counselors being put back in place to have conversations to kind of help to foster better citizens that would emerge into society in the way of these children.
1: Exactly.
0: Having conversations, really talking with them about just being good persons.
1: Exactly.
0: Right? Mm-hmm.
1: Exactly.
0: I agree.
1: Yes.
0: I agree with you.
1: In this day and age, because like what you just said, how they have these put in place where it's like children, you're supposed to sign for your child. A, I don't want them to be filmed. Or B, I do want them to be filmed.
0: Right.
1: If that is still in place,
0: mm-hmm.
1: then the school district, especially the schools, they are not abiding by that, which
0: right.
1: means that there needs to be some level of action taken against them.
0: I agree with you. I really do. I agree with you. And even for these platforms that pay for those videos.
1: Yes.
0: Stop paying.
1: But also on top of that.
0: Stop paying for those, right?
1: But also on top of that, we have another issue, mm-hmm. which is, you know, prevalent, AI.
0: Mm.
1: And I feel like that is an issue as well, is that a lot of things are being, the bullying has gone to another level because there are no real restrictions on AI and there needs to be.
0: Wow. You can speak to that because you are the tech king. Talk about that, seriously, and how AI is reshaping things, how it's almost allowing... People are almost like cheating through some things using AI, whether it's business, school, whatever.
1: People are cheating through everything. They're cheating through college degrees and everything else using AI. And AI does not have any guardrails, which means that if it doesn't have any guardrails, your information is fair game.
0: Wow.
1: Your face, if you're using your face for these AI videos and all of pictures, it is fair game.
0: Wow.
1: Which means hackers from all over the world can easily tap in.
0: And take it?
1: And take it and make a video, send it to your family and say, well, I said this. You never said it. You never sent it. But they can do it.
0: That's frightening. That is frightening. That is very, very frightening. That is very frightening. And I think that's the part of it that we really have to keep in mind. Just because it's out there doesn't mean that you need to do it.
1: At all.
0: And we need to properly investigate things. We need to look into these things instead of this is the next best thing or this is the hot thing to do. Or this
1: the next
0: is...
1: big get rich quick scheme or scam.
0: Wow. Not cool. Mm-mm. Not cool at all. I mean, just the fact that somebody can take your face, put a voice with it. And it almost feels like this is something that folks in Hollywood have been saying something about this for a while. And folks have actually started getting legal support to be able to sue. But I guess my question is, how do they find out who did this? Is it actually possible to track it all the way back? Again, speaking to you as a tech person.
1: Well, there's always a digital footprint.
0: Got it.
1: But the time frame in which it would take would probably take years to find out who did it.
0: Really?
1: But it makes me think about the incident that just happened. I saw a video on, it might have been Instagram, Facebook, one of those social media platforms, where there was a mother basically alarming everyone that AI is getting out of control because a man tapped into her Ring camera, created an AI video of her daughter saying she was locked out the house and needed her to unlock the door to get in.
0: Oh, no. That is frightening. And did she unlock the door?
1: No, she didn't because something in her gut told her something about this doesn't feel right.
0: And we don't want to give anybody ideas.
1: Not at all.
0: However, that's so scary.
1: Not at all. But here's what I would say, and here's what I would say to listeners. If you have a child and you're concerned about that, have your child develop a code word. Because AI cannot replicate a code word between you and your child.
0: That's so true. And, you know, you've had a code word. And, you know, we all have had code words.
1: Yes, that's so true.
0: And I think people forget about that now.
1: I really think
0: people forget about that. Give your child a code word. Remember that used to be like that was like safety 101 when your child was going to school.
1: So when
0: the person drives up and says, you want some ice cream? Do you want some candy? Come in here. And they would say, what's the code word? Go back to that, folks. Go back to the code words, because it's very important and it can save the life of not only your child, just family members, period.
1: It might just
0: be great for family members now to have them because obviously it's not just children.
1: It's
0: that
1: seniors
0: are being
1: as well.
0: On. It's seniors as well.
1: It is seniors as well.
0: For
1: it
0: sure.
1: It is seniors as well.
0: For sure. I think that's so, so important. And I mean, we know seniors are being preyed on and it is definitely a prevalent issue as well
1: it
0: for
1: is
0: them.
1: It is very, very scary. Mm-hmm. Very, very scary.
0: There are folks who actually will just try to really optimize moments, you know, when they think a senior is, you know, getting ready to go into dementia or Alzheimer's and they can be so easily manipulated because when they are like that, they become so childlike.
1: Yes.
0: And that's a scary thing, too, just that people would just set out to do that. That is very, very frightening.
1: And I think that's why it's always good to, you know, call My Independence at Home.
0: Yes, My Independence at Home, seriously. Making sure that you know who is caring for your loved ones. Again, check out My Independence at Home, a trusted company that can take care of your loved ones. That is such a good moment to bring a highlight to My Independence at Home. We are just so excited that Lisa Robinson, who is the CEO of My Independence at Home, she covered every base. 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We'll be right back after this break. It's Diane and
1: Manny.
0: Be right back.
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0: We are back.
1: We are back. We are back.
0: It's Diane and
1: Manny.
0: And we are back here in the Empowerment Zone, sitting in for the one and only Reginald McGlone and Lisa Robinson of Mind Defense at Home. Yes. We are so excited to be with you today. We hope that you have been enjoying what we have been discussing so far. Today has been all about hot topics. And I mean, we have been having a conversation so far. So, you know what? We want to jump. Go ahead.
1: We're going to jump into real quick. I want to let all of my listeners know, because, you know, I kind of keep y'all informed of what's going on in Philadelphia and the surrounding areas.
0: You're so good at that. You're so great at that.
1: So we have the Philadelphia Chinese Lantern Festival. Experience the final glowing nights at Franklin Square through August 30th. The Blue Cross River Rink Summerfest. Enjoy roller skating, arcade games, and the waterfront boardwalk before it closes for the season on September 6th. Catch the world premiere Universal Studios theme parks exhibition before its final day on September 7th. Mm. Now, here's some, you know, late summer concerts and some major events going on. Mm-hmm. La Dinner en Blanc.
0: Ooh.
1: The massive pop-up secret white attire dinner that takes over a surprise outdoor public space, and it's happening on August 20th.
0: Wow.
1: So you guys need to stay tuned for that one. Mm-hmm. Chris Stapleton will be playing at the Freedom Mortgage Pavilion on August 28th through the 29th. And Bruno Mars will be at the Lincoln Field Financial on September 1st and 2nd.
0: Whoa. Wow. Bruno Mars. That's pretty cool.
1: Yes.
0: All of that. That is so good. You gave some nice choices. You gave some nice choices there. So there's so much to do in this beautiful city and surrounding areas that we are able to partake in some of those great, great events. How exciting. You know, into summer, it just is kind of like you want to make that real plunge into just ending well, finishing strong, and having a wonderful time with family and friends. I love it.
1: Yes.
0: Another thing that is coming up that we all need to prepare for are the midterms.
1: Yes.
0: The importance of voting. Yeah. Vote, vote, and vote.
1: Yes. Midterms are coming up. And when I tell you that midterms this year especially are important.
0: Yeah.
1: And if you want your voices to be heard, you need to get out there and vote during the midterm elections this year.
0: Mm.
1: Because if you don't, this is the last chance that you have.
0: Wow. That's a scary thought, but a very true thought.
1: It is.
0: There are so many changes in our world that are happening, and it doesn't matter what side you're on. You just need to make sure that you vote and vote to the betterment of what is important to you. And I shouldn't say the betterment of vote according to what is important to you and just what is important to this world and to your survival.
1: Yes.
0: In this world, correct?
1: November 3rd, 2026. And make sure that you are registered. Mm-hmm. Go online in this state of Philadelphia, in Pennsylvania. Make sure that you are registered to vote. If you are not registered, please re-register and find your polling place, because there is a lot of that going on with polling places changing and all of that stuff. But make sure you get out and register to vote.
0: For sure. And like you said, make sure that you are still registered to vote.
1: Yes.
0: Making sure just that there's no confusion about your ability to vote. Look into all of that. You want to make sure that you're doing that and that you're not waiting.
1: Don't wait until the last minute.
0: Yeah, it's August.
1: Wait until the last minute.
0: Guys, get on it. Get on it and make sure that you can have a voice in this midterm, because the only way you have a voice is to vote.
1: Yes.
0: That's where your voice is in voting.
1: It is very important to get out and vote, because Your vote, a singular vote, can make a difference one way or another.
0: One way or another. That's so true. And I think, too, just making sure, too, that those around you, if there are some seniors.
1: Yes.
0: Or there are some persons that are disabled, just making sure that you also lend a hand, if you're able to help that person get to be able to cast their vote.
1: Get to the polls.
0: Get to the polls. Make sure that you are able to get to the polls and vote and do your due diligence just as a citizen.
1: Yes.
0: You want to do your due diligence as a citizen. I am so excited just about so many great things that are happening. That to me, just being able to have the right to vote. When you think about other places that
1: right.
0: they don't even have a right.
1: Right. That is the truth. That is the truth. And it is being made harder and harder for us to have rights to vote.
0: Yeah. Yeah, for sure. For sure. So just don't take for granted that luxury.
1: Yes, and the privilege
0: and the privilege that we have to vote, for sure. Absolutely. So we want to make sure that these midterms, you are recognizing that your vote is your voice. So get out there and make sure you vote.
1: Yes, you are heard.
0: Yes, absolutely. I want to give another shout out to, so what we like to do here, and Reggie asked us to shout out some businesses.
1: Yes.
0: They
1: yes.
0: like to give back. And so we want to shout out some businesses today. So go ahead.
1: I would like to give a shout out to my personal hairstylist, Tierra Tyler. She is located in Abington.
0: Yes.
1: Studio Motique. She is really, really good. I actually just went yesterday and got a lot
0: amazing.
1: Of hair chopped
0: you
1: off.
0: Sure did.
1: But
0: you sure
1: yes,
0: did.
1: She is the best. In the
0: wow, that is so good. And Tierra is amazing.
1: Yes.
0: She's going to give you an experience. I actually had the privilege of going to her myself, and her ambiance, just her whole environment that she sets for you is just amazing.
1: Yes.
0: It is amazing. It's so comfortable, and you just feel like so special when you go in. I want to give a shout out to Ready.
1: Yes.
0: Incorporated. Yes.
1: Yes.
0: Ready Incorporated. That is where you can get your early child intervention, your early intervention needs met. So check out Ready. And actually, they have a website, which is Ready Inc. Is that correct?
1: I think that's correct. ReadyInc.org.
0: ReadyInc.org. So if you have a child that you know your pediatrician, your child's pediatrician has said that the child has some developmental delays or potentially needs some support in other areas, please be sure to check out readyinc.org, where they can absolutely be an answer to some of those needs that you may have. If you need support with speech, if you need support in special instruction, if you need support with physical therapy and occupational therapy,
1: yes,
0: as well as behavioral support, and some nutritional support, you want to check out Ready. I know that this is like a running theme right now, and we don't take it for granted, because all of our special children that have been diagnosed with autism, they can also address those needs.
1: Yes.
0: And point you in the right direction to be, if you think your child has autism even, they can point you and coach you through those moments too, and getting your child properly diagnosed. Ready doesn't do it themselves, but they can point you in the direction and support that service.
1: Yes, so, it's actually on their website.
0: Is it?
1: Yes,
0: that's
1: it is.
0: Cool. So check it out. The website again is
1: readyinc.org.
0: Readyinc.org. And we have another shout out for an event center right in Ambler.
1: Yes, the Mahoney Event Center in Ambler, 15 Cavalier Drive, Suite 101, Ambler, PA.
0: Wow, the Mahoney Center does some amazing events. And guess what? They have parking.
1: Yes, that is very important.
0: So if you're looking for an event center that you need to hold, whether it's a wedding reception, baby shower, anything, that center is located right in the heart of Ambler, PA, and they can meet your needs. I think they also offer some catering options as well. They have some in-house caterers that they are able to offer to you. So be sure to check them out. That's the Mahoney Event Center, and that's in Ambler. So we're excited to be able to, you know, share these places with you, as well as in the summer, weddings, and more weddings.
1: Yes. Actually, speaking of weddings, So I just went to one probably about 2 weeks ago. Uh-huh. Congratulations again, Annuel and Michelle.
0: Yes, congratulations to the Masons.
1: Yes, that wedding was beautiful.
0: Oh my goodness. Just absolutely what beautiful. A love story. What a love story. It was absolutely beautiful. And just to know them and to get to know them, oh my goodness, it was just beautiful.
1: Yes.
0: I don't think I've been to a wedding like that in a very long time.
1: Me neither. It was,
0: I really
1: it was
0: don't.
1: Absolutely gorgeous from beginning to end, just including
0: beautiful.
1: The steak. Including the steak. That steak was amazing.
0: Just perfection.
1: Oh my goodness.
0: Perfection.
1: Yes.
0: The wedding itself, just the outside, the presentation, from the invitations.
1: Yes.
0: When I tell you this wedding was beautiful from open to, from the beginning to end, from the point that you opened the invitation.
1: Yes.
0: To the point that you left the reception. There was no stone left unturned. And I can definitely say that because I was a wedding planner for over 25 years.
1: Yes.
0: And so I'm kind of like a hard guest to have. And I could not find, I couldn't find anything. I wasn't looking, but it's just, you know, when you've done something so long, it becomes like second nature for you.
1: Yes, yes.
0: I could not find anything. The invitation, the favors.
1: The live band.
0: A live band for pretty much the whole entire time.
1: Yes.
0: That was so cool. That was really, really cool. And just the joy that was in the room. There was so much joy. There should be joy at weddings.
1: Yes.
0: But, you know, sometimes you can spot, like, and feel energy. Mm-hmm. You didn't feel anything.
1: Not at all.
0: But love in the air there and joy for this couple. So congratulations again to
1: Annuel and Michelle.
0: And Michelle. Oh, my goodness. We love you guys.
1: Yes, we love you.
0: And happy, happy wedding.
1: Yes, yes.
0: I'm telling you, there's so, so much, so many other things that are happening right now in our community that we can take part of. And keeping up with your, remember we started early. So keeping up with your journey to better living and healthy living. How y'all doing with that?
1: Yes.
0: Are you drinking your water? Are you making better meals?
1: We hope you are. Because listen, this heat wave has been, I'm hoping it continues to calm down because when I tell you it has been something.
0: Mm-hmm. Yeah, I'm not a fan.
1: Me neither.
0: And as much as I love, love, love the beach, I love the beach. I know, folks, make it make sense. It's my favorite place. It soothes my soul. It calms me. It's so good for my nervous system. I love the beach. But this heat, I don't think I've been to the beach as much as I usually go in the summers because usually I will disappear, and I'm on somebody's sand.
1: Absolutely, absolutely. But no, this has not been beach weather. This has been what type of heat did we get this year? Because it was not it. And then we had the smoke again. What was interesting to me about it was the 3-year anniversary of us having smoke inhalation issues and, you know, smoke covering basically all of Pennsylvania. And then on the 3-year anniversary, we have it again. Same time period.
0: That was kind of weird.
1: Oh, yeah.
0: Yeah, strange.

0: Hydrate it.
1: Stay hydrated. And there's some good things that can help you with that hydration too.
0: Yes.
1: There's liquid IVs, different things that you can take just to make sure that you're taking care of yourself. We are going to be right back after this break.
0: Yes.
1: It is Diane and
0: Manny.
1: And guess what, guys? Stay right with us.
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1: Hey, hey, hey, we are back. This is Diane and
0: Manny, and we are back at the Empowerment Zone.
1: And we are so excited to be with you. We are happy and just totally excited. We have some news for you that we have a little surprise coming up.
0: Yes, we have a surprise coming very, very soon.
1: We have a surprise announcement that we are going to be making very, very soon. Let's just say you may hear more of us very, very soon. And we're super excited to be able to be with you. Again, here we are sitting in for Reggie McGlynn and for Lisa Robinson of My Independence at Home. Don't forget to check out My Independence at Home. As summer is coming to an end and all the activities, fall is right here upon us. This is your favorite time of year.
0: This is my favorite time of the year. But here's what's been trending all over TikTok, Instagram, everything, is this Tuscan aesthetic.
1: Oh, jeez.
0: So Tuscan mom aesthetic really is what it's called. So we're going to be seeing probably so much more of that.
1: Really?
0: This upcoming fall.
1: It's back.
0: It would not surprise me if it's
1: really?
0: Back. Talking about the big sunglasses. The bouncy blowouts.
1: I never let the big sunglasses go, by the way.
0: Not at all. The bouncy blowouts.
1: What?
0: The flare jeans.
1: I never let the bouncy blowouts go either. I love big hair.
0: Oh, my goodness. The jeans.
1: The big flare ones?
0: Oh, yeah. That's coming
1: back. Oh, my goodness. That is so awesome.
0: Basically, that whole aesthetic is going to be coming back. Vanilla, coffee bean.
1: What?
0: Yes.
1: As fragrances?
0: Mm-hmm.
1: Oh, my goodness. Get out of here.
0: Don't be surprised if the lines at the Cheesecake Factory and Panera Bread get overcrowded because it's the whole
1: Tuscan aesthetic vibe.
0: Yep.
1: Are you serious?
0: It's that Y2K Tuscan aesthetic theme that's supposed to be coming back.
1: What? So how does that change? Like, okay, so are we going back to what... Let's see, the wide leg pants, or is it more like the bootleg and the flare?
0: I would say a mixture of both, but probably more the bootleg and the flare.
1: The bootleg and the flare.
0: And the boots.
1: And the boots.
0: And
1: oh,
0: the
1: my
0: boots.
1: Goodness. And not necessarily cowboy boots, but just boots,
0: the
1: right?
0: Boots. Not cowboy boots, but boots.
1: Midi boots or the high boots?
0: Probably both.
1: Really?
0: Because, you know, if you remember back in the day, the high boots went over the knee.
1: Right. True story. Oh, you know what? I like that look, though.
0: Oh, my goodness.
1: I do. I like that look. I think that look is really cool.
0: So if you start, so just for listeners, if you start seeing stuff like, hey, I used to have that back in my closet, you're not going crazy. We didn't jump timelines. Everyone is just going back to that.
1: Listen, that is so, so awesome. I mean, I love that. And I love being up on things like that. So when you say like you're going to see more, are people doing more videos at places like the Cheesecake Factory?
0: Yes. Oh, yes.
1: You know.
0: Yes.
1: Is Carrabba's still around?
0: You
1: do they fall into that in like Olive Garden or no?
0: Olive Garden does fall into that Tuscan mom aesthetic, but more so the Cheesecake Factory. But I have not heard or seen a Carrabba's in a really, really long time.
1: Oh.

0: Oh, I wonder if they still exist.
1: I hope so.
0: I know that in Philadelphia, they have some real nice, authentic Tuscan-themed places. I don't really, you know, I won't get into giving them shout-outs, but I know that if you're looking for that vibe, it does exist, you know, in the city and some places. So what is it like an Instagram challenge where people are going out and taking videos in these places or what?
1: It's almost like, if you remember, like, shortly after the pandemic, mm-hmm. remember everyone was going out and getting either the wolf cuts or the 80s Farrah Fawcett looks?
0: The wolf cut? What is a wolf cut?
1: Basically, okay, so they redesigned it and called it the wolf cut, but it was a shag.
0: Oh, my
1: Remember
0: goodness.
1: During like 2021, you would see a lot of people with shags.
0: What?
1: It's not back anymore.
0: Okay,
1: but
0: got it.
1: That's what was around in 2021.
0: Okay.
1: But it was like, I feel like the reason everyone's doing like the Tuscan mom thing now is because they've grown out those shags and they have natural layers.
0: It takes a while to grow layers out.
1: Yes,
0: trust me.
1: Yes.
0: It really does. It takes a long while. So it kind of morphed into the Tuscan theme.
1: Because then last year, if you remember, last year was all about the clean girl aesthetic, which was kind of 90s minimalism.
0: Mm.
1: If you notice, a lot of those oval glasses were coming back, the slick backs were coming back, the shirts with the jeans.
0: Oh my goodness. It all comes back around.
1: It all comes back around.
0: Oh my goodness. This is just wild to me. Mm-hmm. It really, really is. I love. I'm just kind of think of, you know, food wise, how they got like the Cheesecake Factory in there.
1: It's not because of the food. It's because of the
0: decor. Vibe in there. The decor. Got
1: the
0: it.
1: Decor.
0: The decor. Okay.
1: It's got the decor.
0: Okay.
1: Which gives the whole vibe.
0: Okay.
1: So they could all sit there and make their TikTok videos sitting.
0: So it's more the TikTok videos.
1: Oh, all Instagram, everything.
0: Oh, my word. This is wild. This is wild, guys. Oh, my word. And meanwhile, I'm sad that my Christmas movies are off.
1: Oh, thank God. Christmas in July is officially over.
0: Christmas in July. I feel like we can have Christmas all year long. It's so good for your endorphins. People are just so joyful for the most part and happy and I love watching those movies every single day, as many times as I could. Hallmark, Lifetime, all of it. I love it all. I know you're happy to see go.
1: Yes.
0: I actually was trying to have a tree this year in July, guys. And
1: that was not happening. Not on my watch.
0: It was not happening. I think I should plan for that next year.
1: Not at all.
0: No?
1: Not at all. It will be on the porch.
0: Listen, I feel like I should have a tree trimming party in July next year. I might plan for it. Christmas in July.
1: And you're going to have people come over in sweaters?
0: No, they wouldn't come in sweaters, but I just think it'd be, you know, just break things up a little bit. If you all could see how Manny is looking at me in the studio. I mean, he is literally never a man without words. He is just giving me these looks right now.
1: No.
0: Not happening?
1: Never happening.
0: Oh, wow. Okay. Well, you know, guys, we have had such a great time today.
1: Yes.
0: Hanging
1: yes,
0: out
1: we
0: with
1: have.
0: You. We want to, again, just remind you to just embrace every day. Every day and make it your best day. Make it your best day. You don't have to wait to have great days. You don't have to wait to have amazing days. Make every day just amazing. Make something beautiful in your day just for yourself, just because, and for somebody else, right? It doesn't cost to be kind. It doesn't cost to show love. You can do those things freely. And you've heard us talk about that here on the air quite a few times.
1: Yes.
0: And so I would just say my tidbit for everybody is choose joy when you can, but bigger than that, give yourself an amazing day because you can do whatever you need to do to make the day great. What do you say, Manny?
1: Yes, I would say the same thing, is that focus on positivity. And if people try to bring you down, ignore them.
0: Absolutely. Just ignore all the negative energy.
1: Yes.
0: Go out there, make the day amazing, make your week amazing. keep shining bright and ignore the positivity. Be a no-fly zone for it, right?
1: Yes.
0: Listen, this has been Diane Ann.
1: Manny.
0: And we are so excited to have been with you today. Shout out again to Reggie McGlone of the Empowerment Zone. Thank you so much for having us. And we'll see you next week.
1: Yes.

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On Instagram, we are at Tone Antenna Radio. 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Our topic today, Philadelphia's backward slide. Loyalists, nepotism, corruption, financial mismanagement, etc. So a lot of folks probably saying, Randall, what are you talking about? With all due respect to the current administration, Philadelphia has been in a backward slide for years. Well, let's even say decades. And when I say that, you know, the show just before me, Conservative Voice, they were talking with Republican gubernatorial candidate for Pennsylvania, and they brought up taxes. They brought up things that affect people's everyday life. And that's what I'm talking about. See, we here in Philadelphia, we focus on what is the now. We're not focusing on the future. We're not focusing on how we got to where we are today and how we're going to clean ourselves up and get out of this mess. You know, we have a bunch of folks that are in positions that some are not qualified. Some are qualified, but because they're not a loyalist, they find a way to get rid of them. Then we have those family members that are sitting in these positions, and some of them are husband and wife. But what they do is the husband will use his last name and the wife will use their maiden name. For example, Joe Grace, the communications director for the mayor, his last name is Grace. But then his wife's last name is Ward. And she has another position. And I'm not beating up on people because this happens all over in government. It happens on the Democratic side and it happens on the Republican side. But people fail to realize when you keep reinventing, not even reinventing the wheel, but keep using the same people over and over and over again in these positions, or you elevate them from one position to another, for which they are probably not even qualified, but because they are somebody's friend or because they're loyal to this person, they are given a job. Some of them are getting six-figure salaries. Some of them are even making more than the mayor here in the city of Philadelphia. And they don't know. They don't know. My cat knows more than half of these folks. And this is where we are at today. You know, we talk about elections. We talk about people going up. People don't want to go to the polls because they know what the outcome is going to be if they go and vote. And they know that a lot of folks are not going to go out and vote. This is not Michigan. Think about what has happened in Michigan and in New York. And within the Democratic Party, there is a split. There is a big split. And you have more and more progressive candidates that are winning elections right here in Philadelphia. In an election that was supposed to be, you know, handed to almost to State Senator Sharif Street, he was beat by former state rep, Chris Rabb, a progressive.
a progressive person. But see, you know, what we have to really start to look at is not looking at these labels, because within each party, there are progressives, there are conservatives. And then you have the independent voter. In Pennsylvania, and I've said this over and over again, we are a closed state. So when it comes down to a primary, if you're a Republican, you vote Republican. If you're a Democrat, you vote Democrat. If you're an independent, you can only vote for a question that's on a ballot. So then what happens? When your general election comes about, you only can vote if you're independent for the lesser of the two evils. This is the state that we're in. You know, we hear when folks go to be elected, you hear the same things. Healthcare, education, those are the two top. You barely hear about the struggle that the everyday person faces day in and day out. Why? Because the present day politicians are career politicians, and they live in this bubble. They live in this bubble. You know, with all due respect to my friends that are Republicans and conservatives and all that, I mean, when you have a leader at the top of the helm in these United States that gets on a mic and starts talking about people negatively, start cussing out at people, and talk about folks, it actually trickles down. The same thing happens in the Democratic Party. So, you know, you can't sit there and blame one party and say they're this, this, and this when you're doing the same thing, or you're sitting there with your thumbs up your behinds and you can't get nothing done. See, if anyone really looks at the Constitution, and I'm not talking about the Declaration of Independence, because we have already talked about that, that independence, and there's a little piece that we forget. Even before the Emancipation Proclamation, folks came here that were black, settled in Florida, in a, I'm going to say a commune, but it was a piece of land in Florida, and they were black, and they were free, more or less free slaves. And they had their own community in Florida, just outside of St. Augustine, Florida. See, we have to really start to look at the reality of the world that we're living in and not listen to the noise that we hear every day. And as we move closer and closer to next year and to the major elections, for like within this state, you're going to have, come November, the gubernatorial election. But then next year, you're going to start seeing the run for president. You're going to see the run for city council. You're going to see the run for all of these other offices. And but you, what's happening is you're going to start to see the appeasements. Now, don't get fooled or get okey-doked, because when they start doing this, it's so that they can gain your vote. It's so they're not going to fulfill 9 times out of 10 their promises. You know, and that brings me to a very, very touchy subject. We here in Philadelphia have been faced with a school district crisis for years. School district crisis for years. A funding crisis is what they're calling it. But no one has really addressed the real concern. And the concern should be, show me where the money is. Show me why we, that our school district, our children are not smarter. Show me why in our state
that there is a disproportionate between the urban school districts and the suburban school districts when it comes to learning and educating our children. Because, see, what happens is children are being used as political pawns in our urban city. You know, and the employees of these districts are being used as political pawns. And, you know, when you have to close schools and we have to look for people to hire and you start moving people around, it's something not right. It's something definitely not right. And this is not the first time that this has happened. It happened under the Height administration. It happened under other administrations, and no one solved the problem. The problem is relatively easy to solve. You know, and my hat's off to City Council President Kenyatta Johnson. But we must look at what this is all about. People have been going, they have held these community meetings, and the first thing that folks say when it comes down to the Philadelphia School District is that there should be a forensic audit. Well, just this week, and I said this, and I've said it on Facebook, they have decided, council has asked the city controller, remember, city controller is elected, okay? And she sits with a party, it's not independent, to do a performance. Now, there's a difference. There's a difference between a performance audit, a financial audit, and a forensic audit. So what is the difference? See, this is where we get hung up on. A lot of people saying, oh, it's about time. I said it's about time, but I said it's a good first start. But when you're not going to have any information until next year on what this will entail or what the outcome will be, and you're saying it's just going to be for budget, you know, it could help with the budget. I got a problem, Mr. Council President. I got a problem, Mr. Fourth District. I got a problem, Mr. Harity. I've got a problem, Mr. Driscoll. I've got a problem with all of you folks that have been involved in the process and have been almost lifelong politicians or worked for somebody who was a politician, that we are still having the same conversation. You know, and some of you have even held state positions. And we're still having this conversation because we don't want to look at what is really going on in our cities. We don't want to look at the financial activity that goes on. We're talking about performance audit. We're not talking about a forensic audit. We're not talking about a financial audit. We're talking about, oh, well, these folks said they wanted audit, so this is what we're going to give them. See, then we can say we gave them an audit. But if you don't know the difference, then you're caught up in this cackalacky BS. So let me tell you what the definition of a performance audit versus a financial audit is. A performance audit evaluates operational efficiency, effectiveness, and achievement of strategic goals, whereas a financial audit assesses the accuracy and the fairness of the financial statements. Think about it. What I just said, a performance audit evaluates operational efficiency. So we already know, if you have your ear to the ground, that we have
the school district of Philadelphia has not been operating efficiently for a very long time. That's not what the people want. That's not what the people want. The people want to know, show me the money. Where is the money? Where did it go? Where did it go? Financial audits are objective reviews of organizational financial statements and records. Yes, the Philadelphia School District does have an audit. A lot of places have their own internal audits. But when you don't have an outsider who does not have any their hands in the pot, so to speak, you're going to get an outcome. It's just like with polls. See, if you think about it, if you go look at what happened in Michigan in a Democratic race, see, I've always said polls are not a true story. See, for people, you can go and take a sample to push up and say, this person's in the lead or that person's in the lead. And this is where it starts to get people to think, oh, well, I better go vote for them or I better go vote for her or whomever. But what happens is that the momentum starts to shift with these polls. But the polls are not that accurate because it's only a small sample. If I want to say, I want to know about from 18 to 25 year olds, how are they going to vote? I'm going to go and I'm going to call up these 18 to 25 year old people. You don't, and you're only doing a sampling, 500,000 or what have you. And then you can say, okay, 50% said they're going to do this, the other 50% said they're going to do the other. Or 75% here or 25% there. This is what drives these outcomes. Or folks just say, hell, I'm not going to vote at all. And that is where we have a problem. Then we have our folks start talking about, well, this city delivered this amount, this. Philadelphia has not, I will say this, and I will say if you run numbers, Philadelphia has not delivered anything in quite a long time. We are on a backward slide. We are on a backward slide because we have too much loyalists. If you're not loyal to the mayor, then you may lose your job. If you're not loyal to the city council president, you may lose your job. If you're not loyal to a certain group, you may lose your job. If your last name isn't this or that because of nepotism, hey, that's where we're at. And let's not even talk about corruption. Let's not even go there. You can go to jail and have been a candidate or have had sat in a seat and come out and become a special advisor to the DA or go over and to the row office of the sheriff's office and have a position. But a person that has the skills, who has kept their nose clean and tried to get jobs, can't get them because they're not part of the spider web. Because people are scared. And if you are in there and you have the knowledge and you speak out or you look for guidance, you get fired. Let's really think about this is what Philadelphia does. This is how Philadelphia has been working for years and for decades. And it's not just Philadelphia. It's not just Philadelphia. But this is where I live. This is what I observe. This is what has happened. When you have a divided House and a divided Senate, you can't get anything done. And let's not even talk about the community groups that are getting an abundance of money
to run these programs. And then these leaders of these groups, next thing you see is brand new Mercedes parked in front of their buildings. And wait a minute, something's wrong with this. Where's this money? If we're going to do an audit, let's do financial audits. Let's do forensic audits. Let's see where the taxpayers' money is actually going and how it is actually spent. Not say, oh, I'm going to close these schools. See, we got to stop bringing in hatchet men and women. We've got to stop looking at those folks are making six-figure salaries, and then we start justifying that when they make more than the mayor of Philadelphia, oh, we have to pay this because we need to bring the best talent we can. Well, have we really bought the best talent to turn this city around and put them in positions to turn this city around? We're going to take our first break. 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And WPEN 97.5. Our topic today, Philadelphia's backwards slide, loyalists, nepotism, corruption, financial mismanagement, etc.

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Tony Tenor here on WWDB Talk 860 AM and 97.5 HD2. I'm your host, Randall Jefferson. Our topic today is Philadelphia's backward slide. Loyalists, nepotism, corruption, financial management, etc. As we were going to the break, you know, I was mentioning about the Philadelphia School District. You know, in the midst of what they called a financial crisis, they were able to find some money. Now, I don't know how they did it. But they found some money to avert some of these, the firings. You know, the money's there. It's just, how is it being managed? Where is it going? So just like within Philadelphia's executive branch, which has the largest, one of the largest salaries in the history and the most people in the Parker administration, a deputy this, assistant that, deputy mayor to this, deputy mayor to that, deputy mayor to the other, and these folks are making pretty good money. I mean, you know, when you're making over $150,000 and you're not really doing a whole lot because you got an assistant and then they got assistants. You know what I mean? So come on. There is some problems there. And so even with the Philadelphia School District, as we move into the start of the school year, they're doing the same thing. You know, this is a district that claim that they don't have any money, that they're having all these financial problems, and they go out and they start hiring people. They move people around and they change titles and they start giving them more money. See, they, Philadelphia School District hired a new human resources chief. Just for example, Christy Baldwin was named chief talent officer. I don't know what that means. Baldwin had previously held the position on an interim basis. Now, I don't know what she was paid interimly. The district has cycled through a number of talent executives during the Wellington administration. Now, wait a minute. If you start keep losing people, something's wrong. Something's wrong. If these people were the best that you went and got, and then they up and leave, something's not right there. Baldwin is a former longtime human resource executive in Prince George County, Maryland, where she was credited with lowering teacher vacancies and recruiting a more diverse educator workforce. Wellington, in a release, said Baldwin was battle tested. Dr. Baldwin brings a wealth of experience and knowledge to the district, as well as demonstrated track record of officially staffing schools with high qualified teachers, increasing the number of Black and Latino educators, and working with union leaders, Wellington said. Baldwin, officially in her new role, which she started July 27th, is being paid $235,000. $235,000. Now think about what that last line said. Working with unions. All right? Then we keep going on then with changes in assistant superintendent salaries were announced. Khalil Johnson, who worked as a deputy chief of talent management and recruitment selection, Johnson, the former principal of Overbrook High School, is moving to become the interim assistant superintendent for Network of District High Schools. Johnson will be paid $197,000. 302. She replaces Nora Tennant, who was previously announced as associate superintendent for secondary schools. Well, you know, they used to call high schools secondary schools, okay? Now, think about it. See, all we're doing is changing titles. You know what I'm saying? Changing titles and giving people more money in a district that don't have no money. Thomas Hanna, who was associate superintendent for the secondary schools, moved over to, think about it now, they're just moving people around, you know, moving people around. Because, you know, and it happens every year. So this is nothing new. Hannah will be paid $221,658
and tenant salary will be $215,202. Brenda Elliott was named Deputy Superintendent of Academic Services. She's getting paid $285,488. Michael Ferrer, Chief Academic Officer. Wait a minute. Listen to what I said. Chief Academic Officer. Now, wasn't it somebody that was already head of academics? And now we got a Chief Academic Officer, $221,000. Natalie Nari, Chief of Special Education, Diverse Learners and Wellness, has a salary of $221,000. Nishwanda Francis Thompson, Senior Advisor for Strategic Initiative and Innovation, is paid $208,627. You know, start looking at these things. Assistant Superintendent Jamila Clay, Assistant Superintendent of School Management and Organization, makes $197,302. Kelly Esposito, Assistant Superintendent for Learning Network 4, makes $197,000. Interim Assistant Superintendents Wilfredo Ortiz and Lucy Fierro, who will be running Learning Networks 8 and 9, respectively, will also be paid $197,000. Sarah Gabley, Watling's Chief of Staff, will add the school's transition office to her portfolio. So they're going to add a little more and to the title so that they can get a little more money. Now, I don't have the breakdown of what their salaries were before the movement started back and forward. But if you look at this trend, $225,000. You know, as a principal, typically in Philadelphia, are paid $153,296 and $172,636 annually with salaries. Those salaries were set by the union contract. Principals are represented by the Commonwealth Association of School Administrators and Teamsters Local 502. So when you start looking at, you look at all of these folks. Now, we're just talking just this one piece, right? All of these folks. We ain't even talking about the number of teachers and the teachers' salaries. So you look at this, and we have to start realizing, where is this money? So back to that performance audit. So was there a performance audit done? No, we know that to be real. Before all of this shifting, and how were these decisions made by Mr. Wattlinger and his crew? And who helped him make those decisions? You know, and how did the board approve this? You can approve closing schools. You can approve almost getting rid of folks, but it didn't. It took people jumping up and down to save those folks. But yet and still, we still have schools that may be understaffed. We still have schools that have leaky roofs. We still have schools that have no air conditioning. We still have schools that all should have been retrofitted years ago. And then you still have the money that was supposed to come from the University of Pennsylvania, the $10 million a year for EPA for the schools. So where's this money? Show me this money. So we performance is all right, you know. That's a good first start. But you're not going to. That's not going to solve the problem. And the council president said that. He said, "Oh well, it won't solve the problem. It won't solve the problem, but it will give us an idea on where we should do for the next budget." The Philadelphia School District is about to face significant new scrutiny, with City Council President Kenyatta Johnson asking for a sweeping performance audit of the school system's management and operations. Well, go back to what I said. They all did all that shuffling.
And in that's the management, the city controller, Christy Brady, has agreed to the request. Wait a minute. They have to agree to a request, you know, for this audit? And it's only a performance audit. And it was signed by all the 17 city council people. Johnson's office told the Inquirer, and this comes from the Philadelphia Inquirer, the comprehensive review will go beyond the audit Brady's office performs annually, delving into areas such as staffing and outside contractors. Well, we all know, if you ride around this city, you see the same folks doing the lighting. You see the same folks fixing the streets if they're not street people, work for the streets department. And you see a lot of, when you look at those license plates of the folks that are doing all of this work, they're not Pennsylvanians. They're from outside of the city. And you, and I can't even tell you whether how many folks that these contractors hire that live in the city of Philadelphia to help do the work. So this is where we have some problems. We have some problems. This school district, one of the largest in the United States, had a $4.6 billion. Their budget is more than Massachusetts, which funds education for 113,000 students in 213 district schools and 65,081 charters. So what's that come out to? Just a little under 180,000 young people that still are not educated efficiently, still don't have the tools they need for a better education. And the things that the young people wanted to do, such as automotive, the blue-collar things, the vocational stuff was taken away from the schools. So and we got these unions that supposed to have these programs that are allegedly getting funding to run these programs, and you don't see any statistics on what the city is paying these unions to do. Not only these unions, but these nonprofits that are out there that are getting money. Money because they are friends with certain people. Yes, my city is in ruins, but it's not just my city. If you look at the way this nation is going, it's happening all over this country. The right, the left, the middle, there is no happy medium. People are staying poor. People are staying poor. And then we keep blowing smoke up the constituents behind when it starts, comes time for elections. We're going to take our second and final break. 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

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Yes, we've got to fight the power that be, you know, because we're losing our freedom of speech. We're losing everything that years gone by, decades gone by, that folks fought for. And we're losing it because we are more into a capitalistic economic society for the haves and not the have-nots. You know, this is where we have to really look at what's going on. You know, and I'm going to switch gears real quick because, you know, something is real disturbing to me. I attended it wasn't a vigil, but it was a meeting this week after some shootings that took place in the Winfield section of Philadelphia. And the captain asked for a meeting, and it was held out in the street. And the power that be that was running it, the first thing, the residents were out there, and she says, this is how the agenda is going to go. We're going to have the introduction, then we're going to have these resources, and then we're going to have the captain of the 19th Police District speak, but there's not going to be any questions and answers. There's not going to be any questions and answers. Well, the residents got upset. What do you mean, no questions, no answers? And so the woman from the Winfield group that was running it asked the captain, so the captain decided to take some questions. Okay, which was fine. But see, you know, when we have these shootings, when we have these, what they want to call nuisances, and then they have these dog and pony shows with elected officials show up, and then these resources show up, or the elected official doesn't show up, but he sends or she sends a representative to speak on their behalf. That is very disrespectful. If you are the council person and this captain, in my opinion, is disrespectful, asked for a meeting and the constituency, you disrespected your constituency. And you have folks that stand up there in the audience who had been fired from other governments, says, oh, well, you forgot me. I'm in the mayor's office with education. Who cares? The people wanted answers. The people wanted answers. And when I asked the question, because on the 27th of June, when there was a shooting of a resident who went to find out what was going on outside of their establishment, was shot and killed by Philadelphia police officers, I asked a question about de-escalation. And it was supposed, you know, you hear about a de-escalation officer. Well, with all due respect, the captain's answer was, all officers are trained for de-escalation. Well, what happened that night, that early Sunday morning, for a former firefighter to get shot and killed? Where was the de-escalation? Now, mind you, Winfield, when I looked around that night when he was shot, there was plenty of white officers out there. When I looked around at the group and the officers, and no disrespect to Philadelphia police, there was one white officer, and he was, I believe, a lieutenant. That was one out of, I counted, I believe, 13. So if you're going to have the community to come together at these dog and pony shows, then you need to see the faces. You also need

need to look. If you took a walk through the neighborhood in April and you know what's going on that corridor, why wasn't there something done between April and June? Granted, the captain was new because the other captain got himself in a little trouble at the 19th district. I will give him that. But if you took a walk through this neighborhood and the neighbors and the folks could stand up there and tell you what's going on in those establishments, then something should have been put into place with those folks that are in charge, the council person for that district, who lives in the district, the state senator who has an office straight down the street, about a block and a half away. It should not take killings to have these type of meetings, these dog and pony shows. And that's what they are. Nobody cared about what the DA's resources were. They wanted to know, the constituency, what are you going to do? Nobody wants you to come to these meetings and come give these long, drawn-out dissertations, but you hear the same thing. Anywhere you go throughout the city of Philadelphia, you hear young people need jobs, young people need this, young people need that, schools need this. School. Where is the comprehensive plan? Don't feed me a bunch of BS. Been there, heard these things. Why can't the powers of be? Yes, we have freedom of speech. Why can't the powers of be come up with a comprehensive plan? But I'm going to tell you something. The comprehensive plan is going to come just like it's coming, came into West Philadelphia, parts of West Philadelphia, when Drexel went up one side, Penn's going up the other side, St. Joe's going up the other side. It's called gentrification. And when St. Joe's University starts moving further and further down that 54th Street corridor, watch. And you heard it first right here on Tone and Ten. Watch the change is going to come. Because a change is going to come. And you can't stop what's happening. You can't stop it because what this city is doing, it's taxation with semi-representation. You know, you go in there and you these folks go in there, and but you see that when you go to these things, that these birthday parties, it's this, I don't even go no more to those things. Because it's the same Stepping Fletchers, same grab holders, same ones doing the same things. Look, I watched a gentleman that's supposed to be the town watch with public safety of the administration, and he was pushing his own nonprofit on the kids. He wasn't there at the interest of that community. He was there for his own special interests. This is what happens, and we keep allowing this stuff to happen and let people get away with it. Change is going to come, people, and we're getting ready to get out of here because we're going to make a change till next week. You know, I want to thank our producer, well, both of them, Eric and Gabby, for putting up with me as usual. If you want to follow us, you can follow us on Twitter. We are at Tone and Tenor. On Instagram, we are at Tone and Tenor Radio. 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To find us. I'm Randall Jefferson. Don't fall for the okie doke in your city, regardless of where you live, because these folks, it's time for them to go. A change is going to come. Thank you for listening to Tone and Tenor here on WWDB Talk 860 AM and WPN 97.5 HD2.

0: Max, you look absolutely dashing in that purple tie. Ready to harness the world?
1: You bet, Daisy. I'm ready as I'll ever be. And might I say, your purple tie really pops with your vest.
0: Thanks. I almost went with a cape, but didn't want to come across as pretentious.
1: Nonsense. Anyone in our line of work should rock a cape.
0: You might be onto something, Max.
1: Phew. 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
0: Right. 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
1: Which means I can guide my human around a busy city with ease.
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1: Ready to make a difference?
0: Born ready. Let's go.
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0: Welcome to Clean and Sober Radio, brought to you in part by Jefferson University Hospitals and Thomas Jefferson University, providing excellent clinical and compassionate care in the Philadelphia region, a proven leader in healthcare and education since 1825. And now, here are your hosts, Gary Hendler and Mark Sigmund.
1: Well, hello, everybody, and thanks for joining us. 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Clean and Sober is a 501c3 nonprofit organization that empowers people and families who are dealing with drug and alcohol addiction to solve their problems and help those who cannot. We do it through direct advocacy, broadcasting, and maintaining a database of recovery centers and related information. And remember, as Mark and I always say, there are no drive-thrus, there are no delivery services to get into recovery, but what is available are resources to assist you, and we are also here to help. Mark, how are you, buddy, and what is new in recovery news?
2: So in the news, Brad Pitt has revealed in a far-ranging interview that after 7 years of sobriety, he has fallen off the wagon. Asked about this choice, he elaborated that he drinks in a more restrained manner. I got overconfident a couple of times, he said. Went, yup, nope, not good for me, not in big quantities, he further states. I can have a few, but I can't have a lot. I have to be professional about it. And since Pitt was so public about attending AA and acknowledging how important it was to his recovery, some worry that it will be taken as proof that AA does not work. Some will always bristle when others speak publicly about their membership in AA. So this brings up that old anonymity question at the level of press, radio, and films. And people are concerned.
1: Well, you know, especially the famous people, you know, they're in recovery. People, oh, that's so great, Brad Pitt. He goes out, and then they say, huh, you see? Who else is lying?
2: It's a shame, too, because then Conor McGregor came out and said he picked up again. And, you know, I was telling my wife, I was like, I wonder how many people decided to pick up because of this, because they looked up to Brad Pitt, right?
1: Yeah, I don't know. I mean, if that's the case, that's sad too. But, you know, I'm always weary when I hear these famous people, they get into recovery and all of a sudden they know everything. They got all the answers. They're going to have a book out and all this other crap.
2: Yeah, it's a real shame. And, you know, it sounds like one of us when he says he lost control a couple of times already but was able to reel it in. You see that with the relapses and when you got the disease, that it'll hide on you too. And you'll think you're controlling it again and you'll think you're okay, but then it sets its full fangs in you.
1: That's a shame.
2: It is.
1: What else is new?
2: Anything? So in good... For some good news here, states are moving faster and further than federal regulators to get kratom off store shelves, with some banning the herb outright, while a pending federal rule targets only one of its chemicals. Massachusetts acted on Thursday. Its public health commission issued a temporary emergency order placing all forms of kratom into Schedule 1 under state law. Also, we have the same thing with North Dakota, Florida. New Jersey has just gotten all the 7-OH off the shelves, which is the synthetic form of kratom.
1: Good.
2: And so it looks like finally we're making some headway on this, because as we've been talking about on Clean and Sober Radio, this is bad stuff. And again, kratom itself, though, some people use it for pain and everything. What I'm seeing people come in for treatment for is the synthetic kratom. And so I'm sure people are upset when some of these states are taking all the kratom off the shelves.
1: So what is kratom actually used for legitimately?
2: So it's used for pain.
1: And can you get a prescription?
2: No.
1: So is it only used in a hospital?
2: No, it's only at gas stations and smoke shops.
1: Is there a legitimate reason for this stuff?
2: No, and not medically in terms of, well, it's been said, and a lot of people will tell you, that it does help relieve pain, and it's as close to an opiate as possible.
1: Yeah,
2: but again, it's impure a lot of times. You can't get it by prescription.
1: All right. Listen, we come back. I want to talk a little bit about, let's everybody get honest. Why did you seek sobriety? Did you really want to get into recovery? Did a family member give you a lot of crap? Did your boss tell you to get help or get out? Did the court send you there? Or did you really actually had enough of all the life of an addict and wanted to better your life? When we come back, we'll discuss it. We'll be right back.
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1: 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I'm running out of breath, Mark. You can virtually hear us in every state of the union now.
2: That is pretty cool. You can literally, and to many countries, you can hear us.
1: Yes, absolutely.
2: So we're definitely spreading, getting bigger. And again, it's great just carrying the message, right?
1: Yeah, and look, addiction is in every state. It's in every country. So why not? We should be in every city, every state, and every country.
2: Yeah, and if you're struggling out there, just stay, listen. Hopefully we can give you some help and some suggestions.
1: Right. If you want to call into the studio right now, our phone number is 610-632-8601. That's 610-632-80. I mean, I always mess this up.
2: You do.
1: I must be dyslexic.
2: Well, and I'm thinking of the guy that's, you know, just about to eat lunch, and he gets a phone call. Is this Clean and Sober Radio? Who are the many people that get that call?
1: Good one. 610-632-8601. Bingo. All right, anyway, so, Mark, I was just thinking about this subject. You know, I was thinking about my own path. Why did I actually go into rehab? I'm very clear on why. I didn't really want to. I had no interest in it. I was sent there by the attorney, said it would look good for the courts once I came out because of, you know, drug charges. But I really had no interest. I you know what? Wait, let me rephrase it. I guess I wish I would have not had an addiction and been able to do things like everybody else and progress in life. Besides that, when I knew that wasn't happening, I had no interest in going into rehab.
2: Yeah, and I remember you told me that when you got in there, you really were not planning to get clean. And it took a while.
1: Yes, it did. They call it a spiritual awakening.
2: Uh-huh.
1: Well, I don't know about that, but there was a point when I did say in my head, I guess, I think I've had enough.
2: Yeah, and I think of you and I think of other stories where people didn't want it. And actually, after getting into treatment, came around. There's this old myth that somebody's got to want it right away for themselves. And sometimes once they get some clarity and they get through some detox, their mind starts working again, their frontal cortex, and they decide that, hey, I want to run with this thing.
1: Yeah. Do you remember? I don't think it's an instantaneous thing. Like one day, hey, I'm going to go to rehab. I don't want to. But sometimes you do think about, you hear the word rehab. You hear that people do, you know, Alcoholics Anonymous. You hear those kind of terms. And, you know, one day a decision, you make it or it's made for you, you better get it.
2: Yeah, it's usually, you know, if somebody's voluntarily going, they go through the stages of change and they kind of work up to it where they think, okay, I'm going to reach out for some help. But usually if somebody just decides to go to rehab out of the blue, something bad happened, right? Yeah,
1: because I don't know anybody that said, hey, in a week, I think I'm going to go to rehab. It'd be so cool.
2: Yeah, I do not think it was on somebody's calendar, like a vacation kind of thing. And I'd say the most common is you have somebody go through, you know, legal issues or huge issues with their family, and it gets to the point where they have that willingness to go in.
1: Yeah. All right. So, do you remember? You didn't go to a facility. You did it by going to meetings, didn't you?
2: Yes, and mine kind of happened in a strange way because I was getting worse and worse, and I was completely clueless, completely clueless about this. And I was actually a psych tech at a mental hospital. And
3: you were getting high, right?
2: Yes. And yeah. I remember I started sitting in on groups that were geared towards drug and alcohol. And there was this guy, great guy named Mike Melcher, who's a counselor over there. And, you know, I was still in denial and everything. And then I remember at one point he pulled me aside and he's like, "You should go to meetings." And I'm like, "Me? Meetings? What do you mean?" Because I was filling him in a little bit.
3: And so wait a minute. The hypocrisy at that point was, you're treating people, but you're getting high.
2: Yes.
3: Did you know that was wrong?
2: I didn't know it was wrong until I was assisting with drug and alcohol groups. And I actually, at that point, still was clueless. But then I started like, you know, I'm helping out with these groups and I'm like, after a while, I'm like, I can relate with this person. I can relate with this person. I can relate with this person. And then it started to click.
3: Or it could have gone the other way where you said, I'm not an addict. I'm dealing with these people and I'm helping them.
2: It was like that at first.
3: Was it?
2: It was like that at first. And then there was a feeling of hypocrisy. I mean, it was not a fun feeling. Yeah.
3: Then the cover up, right?
2: Yeah. And there was rumors that I was talking to a friend later that worked with me, and he says that, you know, one time I came in and I must have been smoking pot all night and I smelled like weed, you know, and that's not a good thing. Not a good thing at all. So,
3: yeah. Was it difficult to come to that conclusion?
2: It's funny, you know, it's funny how confusing, and I see it all the time with people that I'm working with, how much this thing just uses all rational thought. Like, I did think I was okay for a long time doing that. And, you know, again, I was 27 years old at that point when I first came in to recovery, you know, at that point. Yeah. And so it was a lot of confusion, Gary. Very humbling. Very humbling.
3: Yeah. Very humbling.
2: Yes.
3: You know... anyway, okay. So, again, our number is 610-632-8601. Listen, if you're just listening to us on whatever medium you listen to us on and you want to watch us do the show, go to Facebook and go to our page, Clean and Sober Radio, and you can watch Mark and me and Brad. And if Brad turns the camera around, we can see Sam behind the glass. Our super engineer, and it's fun, right? It's fun what we do here.
2: It absolutely is, and you always say it. We take a subject that can be so devastating, but there's other times you just, you know, there's a lot of humor in it too. You know, addiction is so paradoxical. Yeah. So we try to have fun here, for sure.
3: Yeah, we do. I'm just looking. You know, the audience can't see us, but Mark and I can see who is watching us, who wants to make a statement who is watching us. And we like to give the names out, you know, at 25 after, which we always do. So going with our subject matter today, nobody tried to push you into treatment?
2: No.
3: Your parents, you got three brothers. Nope. Work? Nobody?
2: The counselor recommended it to me, you know, and at that point I was a tech. And, but I was very, very secretive with it. I was very secretive. And the funny thing is that I was lucky to kind of get educated at that time because I had no clue. I mean, I literally had no clue.
3: Well, are you talking about generally educated or in this subject,
2: Matt? In this subject.
3: Okay.
2: You know, I had no clue. I mean, I had tried to moderate before. I had stopped for short periods of time. Every time would end up back in it. But at that point, I did not think it was an addiction. You know, I mean, I remember one time I told you I had a cop taking my fingerprints, you know, and asking me, "Do you think you have a problem?" And I thought he was from like outer space. I'm like, there is no problem going on here, you know? So I was very lucky to have that too, because that's why I think a lot of people are very much just so in denial. Did you know, or were you like completely convinced that you had a huge problem with these things in the beginning?
3: In the beginning, probably not, but I did know that I had a serious problem.
2: Did you know that you would be, like, there was a way to stop? That's kind of where I was at.
3: No.
2: I didn't think, I was like, the only way to stop is through willpower.
3: Yeah.
2: That was my thought.
3: I don't think I ever heard of AA and never heard NA. Rehab is where people that have broken bones and stuff like that. You know, that's what I thought it was for.
2: Yeah, I remember in college, I visited a rehab. I was taking a psychology class and the teacher brought us to rehab. And that was my only kind of introduction to what rehab is, you know, and I thought, I was like, you know, you're in college. I'm like, I'll bet you there's a lot of hot babes here. That was exactly where I went with that back in college. But anyway, that was a whole thing. I mean, it's terrible.
3: Mark,
2: I mean,
3: of course. You know, it's funny. I got to tell you something.
2: Yeah.
3: I spent the day yesterday in the prison and, somebody made a, there's a woman section in there and they were asking if I got any phone numbers.
2: Asking if you got phone numbers in
3: a jokingly.
2: Okay. Okay.
3: With me. But the same thing, you know, yeah. Listen, that carried over that boy, girl, woman, man thing into AA meetings that I went to.
2: Oh, absolutely.
3: There was a lot of stuff going on in there.
2: Oh, yeah. I was picking meetings by, you know, are there hot babes here? I was like, I am, you know, I just want the fringe benefit of, you know, if you couldn't get motivated, that was a motivation to go. You know, I mean, 27 years old, didn't have much of a social life anymore.
3: Oh, my.
2: I mean, that, you know, that's the real story, Gary.
3: Listen,
2: I mean,
3: let me tell you something.
2: Yeah.
3: People are laughing. Everybody's thinking that.
2: I hope so. I mean, I just announced it on the air and everybody looked like at me like I was from outer space.
3: No, we're laughing with you.
2: Okay, good.
3: Not at you.
2: Good, good, good. I mean,
3: this conversation can go really
2: south
3: quick.
2: Really quickly.
3: So you weren't for the courts didn't force you in to get treatment, your parents, your friends. Did your brothers ever talk to you?
2: No, my brothers did not talk to me about needing to change. You know, our family a lot of times was very much of like if there's a gorilla in the room or whatever, you don't talk about it.
3: Mine too.
2: Yeah.
3: Mine
2: so
3: too.
2: I didn't get any, you know, things from my brothers. I didn't get anything like that. But, you know, once it clicked, it was like, this is, and you know what really freaked me out, which helped convince me that there had to be a change? I never knew addiction was progressive. I knew mine had gotten worse over time, but I didn't know about the disease concept. And, you know, if there's anybody listening out there, I always thought, like, addiction, you stay the same. Like, I thought, there's no way I'm an alcoholic because, you know, started drinking at 12 and I didn't abuse it at 12, you know? And it was news to me that it was progressive. And then you would hear jails, institutions, and death.
3: You would hear that all the time, wouldn't you?
2: Yeah, and that scared the living daylights
3: out of me. You know, my family was also speaking of, I was in rehab for 3 months. 3 months, 90 days. My mother, when people were asking, where's Gary? He was in a training program in California. For work.
2: That was kind of a good alibi. It's a good alibi.
3: Guess what? Everybody knew.
2: They knew. Well, you were in the newspaper too, but that was after rehab.
3: Way after, yeah.
2: God, I can't imagine. I go to rehab, you know, clean up, get clean, and 2 years later, the freaking FBI comes after me.
3: Rest
2: and
3: me.
2: I end up in the newspaper. It's like, man, you just want your skeletons to lay there in the closet, and yours just jumped out at you.
3: Well, you know, I always would say, you know, once we get into recovery, we think we're the greatest, la, la, la, la, pink cloud. That stuff from history doesn't go away.
2: It doesn't.
3: You know, you can't say, I got arrested by the feds. Oh, whoa, hold on, buddy. I'm clean and sober now.
2: I mean, I still can't get it off my record. You know, I always have to when I go work at a different place or try to get my licensing, you have to look at your record.
3: It's a misdemeanor, right? It's a state misdemeanor. Yeah,
2: well, in Pennsylvania, I mean, I thought it was just a violation.
3: What was it for?
2: Driving with ability impaired by drugs. And
3: it's a misdemeanor, I'm assuming, but there are programs, if anybody wants to know, in Pennsylvania, it's called Pathways to Recovery. And there is a logical step-by-step map, if you call it that, to get it expunged.
2: Yeah, and we're sitting next to a guy that was, he got his conviction thrown out and a pardon from the President of the United States.
3: Who was that?
2: That was you, Gary Hendler. Oh,
3: right, exactly. Yes, I do remember that day.
2: I'm sure you do.
3: It was January 20th, 2021. Hey, listen, so again, I want to mention, if you're just listening to the show and you want to watch, just like these folks, go on Facebook, Clean and Sober Radio page. Like these, Lou Montana, hello to everybody.
2: I hope he's feeling better.
3: Had a bad motorcycle accident.
2: He had a bad motorcycle accident.
3: He's in Jersey right now. Judge Christopher Maddox, I miss Chris, we haven't seen each other for a while. Another Friday wedding today. He does a lot of Fridays in Upper Darby, Pennsylvania, in his courtroom, and he marries a lot of people.
2: And he loves it. I see the pictures, and he has a big smile on his face, and you could tell he just loves doing it.
3: You could do it. You're a captain of your boat. You could marry people on your boat. You know that?
2: I did not know that, Gary.
3: Yes, you can.
2: I did not.
3: Robert Brandis, greetings from Schwenksville, Pennsylvania.
2: That sounded German. It sounded very German.
3: Here he goes again. Did I have my German accent?
2: Brad, did that sound German to you?
3: Schwenksville.
4: It's hard for it not to sound Schwenksville.
3: Do you have anything else on
2: there? That's it. That's it, except for Brad.
3: Five times. Our CBS alumni is watching us five times.
2: He is.
3: Even though he's sitting right here.
2: Right in front of us. But to all the listeners out there, we hope everybody's doing well. And, if you're struggling in recovery, if you need help now, call the Substance Abuse and Mental Health Hotline at 1-800-662-HELP, H-E-L-P.
3: What's the other? Let's talk about the suicide hotline.
2: The other one is the suicide hotline. And it's, if you're in crisis, call 988. It's different than 911, but you can actually call 911 too. But 988, they'll have a case manager there. And I've talked to people who have called that number, and they're going to be extremely helpful. And you're not alone, because that's the problem, is when people get suicidal, they think they're a burden on everybody and they might as well take themselves out so they're not a burden anymore. And I'm here to tell you that that is not true. That is your brain messing with you.
3: Absolutely. Okay, we're going to take a break. And be honest, guys, why did you go into treatment and get help? And we'll be right back.
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1: Welcome back, everybody, to Clean and Sober Radio. I'm Gary Hendler. My co-host is Mark Sigmund. And we have a caller on the line,
2: Yes,
1: Mark.
2: We do.
1: And that is, caller, welcome to the show.
3: How you doing, guys?
1: Lou Montana,
2: Lou.
1: Let me ask you, why are you getting to motorcycle accidents on a weekly basis, it seems like?
3: Well, I wouldn't say a weekly basis, but I'd say 2 years, right?
1: What happened this time? What happened, Lou?
3: I was actually headed to a meeting up in Pennsylvania, and I didn't know where this church was, and I was following a guy, and he actually moved over into my lane and hit the brakes, and I had no other option but to slam my brakes on. Right?
1: And it
3: was a downhill gravel road. The name of the road was Gravel Hill Road or something up there in Langhorne. I had to lay the bike down, or I would have hit him.
1: Oh, you know, so you didn't end up in his trunk, right?
3: No, I didn't. So the problem is because of my age, all I got to do is hit the ground, and I break everything in my body. Right.
1: What did you break this time?
3: 5 ribs, both feet.
1: What?
3: Four bones in one foot, 4 bones in the other foot. But here's the thing. They also found a blood clot in my lungs and a clogged artery in my neck.
1: So it was almost a blessing in disguise that this happened, right?
3: Right. That's what this nurse in Langhorne said, you know?
1: Wow.
3: I spent a week in the ICU unit up there, and now I'm going through all kind of doctors and specialists for the lung and the blood clot and the neck and the heart house. You know, I ain't been to a doctor in 3 years, right?
1: All right, so is it enough with the motorcycles, Lou?
3: Are you kidding me? If I can walk to that bike now, I'd get on it.
2: Oh, yeah, there's no stopping it, Gary.
1: You know what I say?
2: No
1: Lou?
2: Stopping
1: it. I'm going to tell you what I think about it.
2: What's that? Yeah, there, Lou, I know you. It's just talk about like higher power, right? And, you know, you get in this motorcycle accident. And what you were telling me, too, is like you would have died from these blood clots if they were not found. Is that right, Lou?
1: Yeah.
3: Yeah, and we were getting ready to go to West Virginia up in the mountains, right? The club that I ride with.
1: Lou, you've had two major motorcycle accidents. Can you imagine what you have, if you were still using, what would have been going on in your life? You would have been.
3: I would have never went to a doctor if I was using.
2: Really?
1: You probably
3: would have been in pain.
1: You would have been killed if you were still active in your active addiction and riding a motorcycle. Because you're as clean as they come and stuff still happens. That's what we have to remember, Mark. In recovery, stuff still happens to you.
2: Absolutely. And Lou, how did you handle these injuries? Because I know in the past you haven't even taken pain medication.
3: No, I don't take nothing. Right?
1: Even when you had your knee replaced, right?
3: Yeah. I don't take even that drug gabapentin. I was on that for a while, but that was 3 years ago, and I got off of that. That's stupid. If I take anything, I take Tylenol. That's all.
1: Yeah. Okay, let me ask you that, Lou. Seriously, you had a knee replacement. You had no pain medicine?
3: During the surgery, yes.
1: Yeah, I get
3: After
1: that.
3: Surgery, no. Yeah, no. In fact, I got up and walked right away. They say there's like only 5% of the people that can do what I do. Like the day they operate on me, that night I walked up the steps for them, and they were like, "Oh, you're not going to be able to stay here."
1: Right.
3: You got to be on a cane, a walker, or a wheelchair in order to stay in therapy, right?
1: Yeah. Lou, Lou, I have a question for you. Why did you get into sobriety?
3: Why did I get into sobriety?
1: Yeah, and how did you initially get into recovery?
3: Well, I initially got into recovery back in 1986. Mm-hmm. I was sitting in the Camden County Jail waiting to go in front of the judge and get a prison sentence.
1: Mm-hmm.
3: And my second cousin, whatever he is, to the family, with the governor of New Jersey, and my uncles got together and got him to help me, and they took me out of the county, and they took me down to Stratford to his office, and I sat there all day long, and they put me into a 16-month long-term TC program. That was my introduction to NA, right?
1: Okay, yeah.
3: But I didn't learn nothing, and I didn't take nothing with me when I left, right?
1: Right.
3: I got out, and then 1986, I went away again, and this time I did a 30-day program, and I came out and said, I'm not doing it. Got clean till 2002 and had a bad motor vehicle accident, and it started my addiction up, right?
1: Mm-hmm.
3: So this time around, I figured because I have a son who was using, I was going to bring him to a meeting, but say, I'm going. I was going to try to trick him into it, right? Mm-hmm. I wound up staying, and he left. And I never left. I stayed ever since, right?
4: It's amazing.
3: So I tried to get my son involved, and I got involved, right?
1: Wow.
3: I started hearing the message. You know, good to say my son's got 8 years clean today, right?
1: Good. That's great.
3: Yeah, doing great. And we're having a... Since I've had my accident, we hold meetings at my house on Wednesday night. My son will be attending this one here Wednesday night.
1: Are you bedridden?
3: Well, I walk. I still drive. I got two broken feet, but you know they're a month out. And the one they might have to. It started healing, but they're talking about re-breaking it and setting it again because two of the bones they're not. They're grown together, but they're on an angle. And they're telling me if I can deal with the pain, I won't need surgery, right? But in a year from now, if it hurts, I can come back and they'll re-break them and set them again.
4: Are there?
3: If you give me a year, I might be back on my own when I'm broke again, right?
4: Lou, are there nights when you wake up and
1: my God,
4: you're in excruciating pain?
3: Oh, absolutely. Right? It ain't that I wake up and I'm in excruciating pain. It's hard to go to sleep because of the pain. Right? I have to keep moving around. But I know pretty much how to lay, where to lay on my body, how to put myself into the bed, you know, without making a rib snap, crack, or pop. Right? I know to push a blanket underneath my front of my chest so that way it holds the ribs off the mattress. Right? You know, you learn to put your knees in a certain position and your ankles. Right? I've been doing that for years, right?
4: And for a while, you were sitting up in a chair overnight to go to sleep, weren't you?
3: That was just recently, yeah. For the first 30 days that I got out of the ICU, there was no way I could lay on a lazy boy or a bed or nothing. I sat in a chair and I'd black out. Where I'm sitting right now, at my desk, right? And I'd only get 20 minutes worth of sleep, right? Because I couldn't sleep because I'd wake up in pain. So that's from this accident now.
1: Lou, yeah. Do you know, are you familiar with the song, You Gotta Know When to Hold It, Know When to Fold It, by Kenny Rogers? Are you familiar with that message? It's like, Lou, we love you here. We don't want to see anything really horrible happen to you. Maybe it's time to get yourself like a Schwinn bicycle.
4: Schwinn bike.
1: Or a skateboard or something.
4: He already has one, don't you?
3: Watch your mouth.
1: He's got a Schwinn bike.
4: He's got one to get around in the house, right? It's a scooter.
3: Listen, I have one of them little scooters.
1: Oh God!
3: Right, for senior citizens.
1: Yeah.
3: I also have a Schwinn 21 gear bicycle. But listen, watch your mouth, Gary.
1: He does I did think
3: maybe if I do anything, I'll drain the blood out of the bike and I'll put it away for a little while and maybe go buy a Stingray 1971 and take it to the car show.
1: Yeah.
3: And sit my ass in a chair all weekend.
1: Yeah, listen, Mark and I suggest that's the route you should take now.
3: Let little kids put fingerprints on the car, right?
1: That's when you put a rope around it, man.
4: Yeah, but you're such an inspiration for anybody out there that's struggling with addiction, and you know, the sometimes like you can get away with not using pain pills if you have an injury, right?
1: Yeah, yeah,
4: that, Tylenol.
1: Loose to the extreme, but your message is correct, Mark.
4: Yeah.
1: We really have to be honest with ourselves when we have these medical situations, when we really know we don't need them anymore. That's where people get tripped up. And Lou is great because he doesn't even start with them.
4: He doesn't even start. I mean, it's amazing.
1: Yeah.
4: You know?
3: Listen, there's one pain greater than taking a Percocet or an Oxycontin, and that's living in an abandoned house, right? And I don't need that. So if I don't need it, I ain't taking it, right?
1: That's right.
3: I do what the doctors tell me to do, but I have the choice whether I want to take a pain pill or not. And I got to be truthful with myself. Do I need it or do I want it, right?
1: Yeah, we can fool ourselves all we want.
3: Right.
1: Because we did that for years, didn't we?
3: I didn't fool myself. I wanted to do it, you know?
1: What was your drug of choice, by the way, Lou? What was your drug of choice?
3: I started out with methamphetamine for years, which when that P2P went dry, I switched over to heroin and cocaine, right? Speedball.
1: Yeah, speedball.
3: And then everything else in between, everything from Xanax, Quaaludes. Quaaludes were a big role back in the late 70s, right?
1: I understand they were. Yes, I heard about that.
3: Yeah. I had a guy that lived next door to me that was drugging the horses at the Garden State Park, right, with Quaaludes, and they were pretty big into it, you know.
1: That
3: you
1: was might me. Even know he was him, drugging, right? Most likely. Hey,
3: so
1: Lou, thank you.
3: You might even know him,
1: yeah, I probably do. Don't mention him. Lou, get
3: no, I won't.
1: Listen, feel better soon. Do what the doctors say, and we'll talk with you really soon. Really appreciate your support of the show.
3: Listen, man, you guys have a great weekend, everybody at the radio station, and everybody listening, get one more day. If it's an arm length away, you won't pick it up.
1: There you go.
4: Thanks, Lou.
1: Lou Montana, everybody.
4: Let's catch up soon.
1: Yeah, thanks, Lou.
3: See you guys.
4: See ya.
1: You know, that message which you said is really pertinent. We always think, I think that's how we were, the society, you have pain, you take something. No matter how minimal the pain is, take something to get out of it.
4: Yeah.
1: That's not every country, by the way.
4: No, we are the worst with it. And, you know, I've had a lot of people that got hooked on opioids because they had an injury playing football in high school, or they had some kind of injury. And this was before when they would give them a month's worth and things like that. And really, there's a lot that you can handle with Tylenol.
1: Yeah.
4: You know, now, of course, we know pain is a big deal, right? But they, you know, if you can at all get away with not using them at all, or if in the hospital you have to take them and then you rip up the script later, you know?
1: Yeah.
4: Much more safe when it comes to the addiction.
1: I think that's where our curiosity is when we go into somebody's bathroom and want to look in their medicine cabinet just to see what they're...
4: Just to see.
1: See.
4: Yeah, just to see. And, but yeah, so, but Lou is an ox. I literally want to nickname him Ox, because if you guys know Lou, he's a big motorcycle guy.
1: Yeah.
4: I mean, but he's the real deal. I mean, he is the real deal.
1: I mean, I just can't fathom, because I've had both knees replaced. The pain is unbearable. They take your knee out of your body and put another one in. How do you not...
4: Yes, and right now with 6 broken ribs, 4 broken bones in each foot.
1: Both feet?
4: I mean.
1: Lou must have a disconnect in his brain with a pain sensor or something.
4: I think he just grins and bears it.
1: He's a tough guy.
4: He's a tough guy.
1: Yeah, he's a tough guy.
4: Yeah, it's but yeah, he loves motorcycles more than anything. I mean, besides, of course, his higher power. I mean, he loves these motorcycles, Harleys and all of that.
1: Yeah, my aunt used to call them motorcycles. Anyway, hey, everybody, Mark and I, we get emails during the week, hopefully sometimes. And here's a couple from this past week, Mark. Philip S. from Jacksonville, Florida. Like your promo for the show, meaning today's show, I personally cannot remember why I decided to get help. It was over 30 years ago.
4: Wow. Yeah, and so over 30 years ago down there in the great state of Florida that we have listeners
1: in
4: Florida.
1: I guess, you know, maybe the point of this is it doesn't matter. Hey, you got it. You got it.
4: Yeah. I guess we have to be careful, though, because the old saying, you forget the past, you can repeat it, but.
1: Janice L. from Lenoir, North Carolina. And there I'm going again. North Carolina. I lived down there.
4: I know
1: right
4: you did.
1: Right the next town over
4: and
1: from Lenoir.
4: And somehow you have a southern accent every once in a while, probably from living there.
1: Yeah, I guess so. But how do you
4: get rid of it?
1: How do you rationalize or whatever? If I'm in a Chinese restaurant, I sometimes feel like I have to talk Chinese.
4: I know, and it drives your life crazy.
1: I
4: need to go get Chinese food with you because I would love to see this.
1: So Janice says from Lenoir, North Carolina, I am wondering if anyone in your audience stayed clean. This is interesting. Anyone in your audience stayed clean for decades, then picked up and is doing fine now.
4: Huh? Yeah. I mean, you should, if anybody wants to call in with their story, right?
1: Yeah.
4: You know?
1: That's an interesting.
4: Very interesting. Yes.
1: It must be some people. I mean, you know. Okay. Bernice C. from Louisville, Kentucky. Can someone really get clean and sober by just going to meetings? Absolutely.
4: Yeah, it's actually quite amazing, isn't it?
1: Yeah.
4: You know, quite amazing. I mean, it works. It works really, really well. And so if you're sitting out there and you're struggling, they have an NA app. They have an AA app. Well, that will use GPS to find your local meetings around you. One's called Meeting Guide, and it's a picture of a chair on an app, and you can find all the AA meetings right in your neighborhood. And it's amazing how many meetings there are.
1: Oh, I know.
4: I mean, and most people don't even realize they're all around. Go to the meeting. You don't have to commit. Just go and check it out. Get you know, introduce yourself to some people. You don't have to be sober yet. That's the one of the traditions, you know?
1: Yeah, and most likely when a newcomer that comes to the meeting, people will come up to you and introduce themselves to you because it's nervous. You know, we all feel nervous going to the first or second AA meeting. It's the unknown, and it can be a little intimidating.
4: It sure can, but, you know, once you do it, you can get the help you need, and you can really change.
1: And if you're watching this, you could look at two people that did do that.
4: Yes.
1: It did change.
4: Yes. But tigers do change their stripes.
1: Sometimes they do.
4: Yes.
1: Sometimes they do. All right. We're up for another break, our last break of the day. And we're just talking about a whole lot of stuff. And if you want to check in with us and tell us how and why you got into sobriety, we'd love to chat with you. We'll be right back.
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2: Welcome back. You know that song, most people never heard of it, I'm sure of that. But, you know, that summertime, I start to feel, it's not depressed, but when we get to the end of the summer, and when I see those school buses start rolling, I get sick to my stomach, even though I'm not on them. It's just like, here we go.
3: It's a dread. I still get it. I think other people can relate. It's almost like a dreaded feeling in your stomach. And then it's, you know, you're already seeing it starts getting dark a little bit earlier and it gets that. Yeah, it's tough. I mean, I wonder how much of that is left over from growing up and just, you know, that feeling from school. Right.
2: Well, you know, the feeling of this time of the year when the summer's starting to end and I get that sick feeling, I would get that sick feeling on Sunday nights during the school year because I was never prepared and I knew that Monday was not going to be good.
3: The Sunday scaries were, and I still get them every long once in a while.
2: I do too. I get dreams about them.
3: You do?
2: Yeah.
3: I had a dream last week. It was Monday morning, like it literally was Monday morning. Yeah. I fell back to sleep. I had a dream. I was on my way to work and I thought it was Monday and somebody called me and said, no, it's Friday. And so in my dream, I was all happy. It's Friday. Then I woke up and it's freaking Monday morning.
2: You want to hear a really weird story?
3: Yes.
2: Like that. I remember I was in school with the bus stop and all that. And it was, I fell asleep, maybe right after dinner or something like that. And it was dark out. And I thought it was 7:30 in the morning. And it was in the winter, it was still darker, 6:30. I went down to the bus stop at night and thought it was the morning waiting for the bus.
3: When did you figure out that it was really nighttime?
2: I think when my parents started looking for me.
3: You must have felt great, like just being able to be like, "It's I don't have to go to school right now, and I get to go back home and go to bed."
2: Yeah, yeah.
3: The worst too is like when you go to sleep back then. I remember being so comfortable, and it's like feels like seconds, and you wake up and it's the morning and it's 30 degrees out, and you have to go and get on a school bus.
2: Yeah, well, you know the winter months. And for my addiction, the winter months were trouble because if it snowed and I couldn't get to the pharmacy or the doctor's office, that was a weather-related catastrophe.
3: And just the depressing isolation in the wintertime.
2: Yeah.
3: I mean, you know, it's not spring, summer where the sun's out and all of that, and it's rainy and cold and you're isolated.
2: But, Mark, you have said that a lot of the problems are when the weather starts getting nice because, you know, the birds are chirping, people are outside hustling and bustling, people are laughing and you hear laughter, and you're in your house or in your basement in bad shape.
3: Well, that's one of the trouble things that we have with suicide is the suicide rates go up in early spring.
2: Uh-huh.
3: And again, some of it, sometimes somebody's so depressed and they finally have the energy to follow through with a plan. But most of the time they're looking around and everybody seems happy and everybody seems this and they're stuck. I mean, if you've ever dealt with depression, they're stuck in this hopeless feeling where each day feels like a year just to get through it. I mean, it is brutal. But that's one of the highest suicide rates is at that time of year.
2: You know, it's so scary when we talk about stuff like this because this stuff can happen to anybody at any time, right?
3: Yeah. Now, you're much more prone to it. You're usually going to see it if you're older. You're going to see it come out already, you know, if you're, you know, 50 or something like that. But you're much more prone to it if you have that genetic predisposition and you have other family members that struggle with mental illness.
2: Right, right.
3: You know,
2: wow,
3: and there's stages of life, you know, some people just have a really hard just time adjusting to, for instance, retirement. Sometimes we get late stage alcoholism where they haven't shown a problem. And then as soon as they drank heavily, but as soon as retirement came, they didn't have the structure of work. And that's when they really went off the train.

0: train tracks.
1: Well, you hear a lot about geriatric addiction.
0: Yes,
1: especially in the home, I hate these words, the homes, in the retirement communities, and that's a big issue.
0: And it's a huge issue because Medicare. I've never been able to get somebody into an inpatient treatment center using Medicare. You know, people after retirement.
1: I think the attitude, though, with geriatric addiction is people say, oh, they're old. What's the difference? Let them do whatever they want.
0: And it's a shame because one of the big killers out there is when somebody's older is accidents, falls, breaking the hip.
1: Yeah, yeah.
0: You know, and it's substance related. They throw benzodiazepines out like candy. And after 65, they're actually not recommended. They can increase your the stroke rate that they have. You know, it can, you know, mix that with a little alcohol, you get a fall, a blackout. I mean, it's really a shame, you know, that we need to pay more attention to the elderly that have addiction issues for sure.
1: Yes, we do. So, interesting show today. I don't know if everybody else thought it was interesting, but
0: hopefully,
1: I hope somebody got something out of it. And, you know, I guess the proof in the pudding is that look at Mark and myself. We were, you know, heavy duty. We were addicts like the rest of you. And you can, if you get treatment, get a good life going.
0: Yeah, again, the addiction will tell you it's impossible. The addiction will tell you you're not going to be able to enjoy yourself if you stop using. It's going to send all kinds of lies and come back at it with, okay, this is lying to me. I'm going to get some help.
1: The email that we got this week. Jerry M. from Philadelphia. Listen to your show a lot, and I find that you guys are able to mix seriousness and fun. We all need to have fun in recovery and laugh. We do.
0: Isn't that the truth?
1: That certainly is. Mark, what are you doing this weekend?
0: I am going shark fishing tomorrow. I'm going to go out there. I was going to invite Gary Hendler, but he would have turned me down. I'm going to go get some chum, float right close to the beach, and that Gary swims at, maybe.
1: But wait, I know we can't see the audience right now, but is Mark crazy? I mean, who goes out looking for sharks?
0: It's great. I mean, these things hit your line like you would never believe, and they're such a good fight, these sharks, and they're vicious. But I don't bring them on the boat. We let them go at the side.
1: Why don't you just leave them the hell alone, Mark?
0: I mean, they're easy to hook. There's lots of them around at this time of year, so you get lots of action.
1: All right, I hope you have a great time.
0: Thank you.
1: I hope you have a safe weekend.
0: Thank you. You too.
1: I hope you catch a lot of fish.
0: Thank you.
1: Brad and I would rather go to the fish store and get ours. You know?
0: Yeah, I could see that. I could definitely see that. You know, you guys going to the fish store, putting on your fishing gear and just going to the fish seafood store.
1: That would be a funny skit, you know.
0: That would be
1: a funny skit.
0: You'd stop by my house with a shark in your hand, I'd be like, this is not true.
1: Can I tell you something? We've been talking about this for you. I'm not afraid of sharks. Okay?
0: I'm very skeptical, Gary. Very skeptical.
1: I'm not afraid. I don't go in the water. But I'm still not afraid of.
0: And well, you crack me up because you have every kind of phobia known to man. He has a phobia of heights, a phobia of sharks, a phobia of drought. I mean, you
1: drought.
0: Have drowning.
1: Oh, drowning.
0: Yes,
1: drought.
0: Got all kinds of phobias. If everybody wants to know.
1: Okay, if everybody wants, that's good. Good. Good. Good. Good. I'll tell you one phobia I'm not. I don't have
0: public speaking.
1: Yes, that's correct.
0: That's true. As a radio host,
1: that's correct. All right, listen, everybody, I hope you enjoy the show. Remember, if you or a loved one is struggling with addiction, help is actually available. Please call 1-800-662-HELP. 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For Clean and Sober Radio, I'm Gary Hendler.
0: I'm Mark Sigmund.
1: And we both thank you very much for all the support that you give us each and every day across this country. Bye.
2: Say thank you on behalf of the group and ourselves. 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
9: Forgiveness and self-love should be shared within the church body, reflecting the grace we've received from our Lord and Savior, Jesus Christ. On today's broadcast titled, I Commend You to God and His Word, subtitled, Eternal Inheritance. Recorded August 2nd, year 2026, on Apostolic Square in Philadelphia, Pennsylvania. Bishop Omega presents a message which assures us that the power of God's Word operates to build believers up spiritually, promoting love and unity within the church. The principal text is found in the book of Acts, 20th chapter.
10: Today's sermon I'd like to get straight to is a necessary one, but I have to give you some background, of course. I'm going to use, Lord willing, the reference in Acts that Paul, when he was about to leave and not see the elders of Ephesus anymore, he asked them to come join him in Miletus. That's a city about 30 miles south of Ephesus in what is today's Turkey. But I'd like to take a different approach to the scriptures today in terms of highlighting what we're highlighting and show you the differentiation between what Paul was highlighting. Paul was telling them to beware of false teachers creeping in and distorting the doctrine and taking advantage of the people. He said some would come in from the outside. He said some would emanate from within you, among your own ranks. But that was Paul warning them because he was about to leave them. But he was also stressing the fact that he had preached to them the word, and this is what I want us to pay attention to today. Paul was saying essentially, I did my part to inform you all about false preachers and not obeying the pure doctrine. That's not my focus today. My focus today is saying the same thing that Paul said. I did my part and I'm doing my part by preaching the word of God and not holding back, but giving you everything that God has to say about unity in the body of Christ and about getting along and how we are to treat one another. And someone may say, this sounds like a recurring issue. Why are we bringing it up so often? Because it still exists. My emphasis is today, again, about us and how we get on together, brothers and sisters in Christ, who claim to have the same Holy Ghost, love the Lord, and we have an eternal inheritance that we're going to share in common. But I want to start off in Acts, the 20th chapter, and I'm going to pick up the 25th verse. In fact, the title is, and you'll see what Paul, when we get to it, what Paul says, I commend you to God and the grace of his word. But I just narrowed it down to, I commend you to God and his word. Meaning, since he was leaving, Paul is saying, I did my part. So, as I'm saying today, in terms of those that can't just seem to get along and can't forgive one another, can't love one another, move on, I've done my part in giving you the word. So you know what I'm doing? I'm commending you. I'm turning you over to God and his word. If you can't forgive one another, if you can't get along with one another, if you can't do the right thing concerning one another, the impetus to forgive one another should be knowing that eternal inheritance that we all share together. Saints of God should be influenced and led by the word. The word has to change you. And if the word doesn't change you, ask yourself, are you really saved? I want you to see this now. Watch this. Now, don't forget, I know Paul was using this to tell the elders of Ephesus, the leaders, the church leaders of Ephesus, I'm about to leave you all. So I'm turning you over. I'm putting you in good hands, in the hands of God himself and the word, which should be guiding your lives, which is able to build you up, meaning to strengthen you spiritually and keep you on the right track. It should be the word. Listen to this.
11: Acts 20th chapter, beginning at the 25th verse. And now, behold.
10: And now, indeed.
11: I know that ye all, among whom I have gone, preaching the kingdom of God.
10: All right. I've been preaching the kingdom of God. I've been preaching the word of God to you. Right? He says, I know that.
11: Shall see my face no more.
10: Paul was about to leave, so he says, I won't be here personally to keep reminding you of things. Are you following me? I'm going to transpose, if you will, what he's saying to apply to the message I'm trying to convey today. He says, now, indeed, I know that you all among whom I have been preaching the kingdom of God will see my face no more.
11: Wherefore, I take you to record this day that I am pure from the blood of all men.
10: If any of you don't get it, if any of you still aren't forgiving each other, if any of you still can't see how you're supposed to get along, he says, I'm innocent of all men's bloods, meaning it's not my fault.
11: Amen.
10: He's saying, essentially, I did my part. And if any of you aren't getting it, Paul says, innocent of any man of all men's blood, meaning it's not my fault if you're not getting it. When someone says, I'm innocent of all men's blood, that means if you don't get saved, or if you don't get the point of what's being preached, it's not my fault. I've given it to you. That's what he's saying here, essentially, yes?
11: Verse 27.
10: Listen to verse 27.
11: For I have not shunned to declare unto you all the counsel
10: of God. I didn't hold back anything of God's word. Whatever I saw in God's word, that's what I shared with you. So when I hold you to account as to why you aren't doing this, why you aren't doing that, it's because I've given you everything that God has to say on that matter.
11: Yes, sir.
10: Listen, let me get on through this. He said, I have not shunned to declare to you the whole counsel of God, meaning I've given you all of the word of God that I find in this book. Yes?
11: Take heed, therefore, unto yourselves and to all the flock over the which the Holy Ghost hath made you overseers, to feed the church of God, which he hath purchased with his own blood.
10: Mm-hmm. Isn't that something there? He says the church of God, which he has purchased with his own blood. See how he calls God and Christ one by saying, sir. Now, God the Father didn't shed any blood, but he said God purchased it with his own blood. What did he just call Jesus? God. Anyway, that's not the point I'm stressing today. For I know this, that after I'm gone, after I departed, savage wolves will come in among you, not sparing the flock. Also from among yourselves, men will rise up speaking perverse things and draw away disciples after themselves. That's not the part I wanted to stress today. I want to get to this now, this scripture. Therefore,
11: watch and remember that by the space of 3 years.
10: Now watch and remember for 3 years. Now that's Paul's timeline. Of how long he's been preaching that subject about don't let false preachers creep in. I'm saying, for as long as I have been doing it, more than 3 years, about this unity. But he's saying, for the space of 3 years, I'm saying, for as long as I've been doing it, I have not ceased to warn you day and night with tears. He's meaning, it moved him such that it even brought him to tears sometimes. Listen, here's the most important scripture of this passage in Acts that I want to stress today. Look at verse 32. So now, brethren,
11: I commend you.
10: Okay, I've had it. This is what he's saying. So now I'm putting you in the safe, good keeping. I commend you to whom?
11: To God.
10: To God and what else?
11: And to the word of his grace.
10: And the scriptures. That's all he says. So when I've been saying that for years, that it shouldn't take behavior police following you around, but I'm waiting for the Holy Ghost to guide people who say they're saved, I'm saying none other than what is said here in Scripture. Did you see that? Everyone can read, right? What does he say? You know what commend means? I turn you over to the safekeeping of. I turn you over to the good care of. But he says, for 3 years, I've done my part. And I'm saying, for some time now, I've done my part with full emotion, he says, unto tears. And with me, with full emotions. So, sounding almost exasperated, but in his case, he's saying, since I'm leaving, in my case, exasperation. I'm saying, hey, know what I'm doing, brethren? And notice he does say brethren still. Saved individuals. He says, brethren, you know what I'm doing? I commend you to God. I'm turning you over to the safekeeping of God.
11: And to the word of his grace.
10: And to the scriptures. What are the scriptures able to do?
11: Which was able to build you up.
10: Build you up spiritually. Amen. That's to fortify you spiritually so you get along.
11: Yes, amen.
10: If you would surrender to the word. Amen. To the power of the Spirit.
11: Amen.
10: But he says, look, I commend you to God and to the word of his grace, which is able to build you up. He doesn't mean, of course he can do that too, build you up physically with muscles. He means spiritual muscles. Able to build you up spiritually, where you can be a more effective spiritual being. What do I mean by spiritual? Going around sounding holy rollers, quoting scriptures every 2 minutes? No. Led by the Spirit. Someone who reflects Christ in your demeanor, your behavior, the way you are with people, not just on Sunday, not just for a couple of hours on Sunday, but in general, and not just in the household of faith, but in general, in the world. We're ambassadors of Christ, are we not? And can't get along with each other? Come on, help me now.
11: Yes.
10: I commend you to God and the word of his grace, the scriptures.
11: Yes. Which
10: is able to build you up and do what?
11: And to give you an inheritance.
10: That's what I want to talk about today. That's our subtitle, eternal inheritance. Listen to what he's saying here. He's able to build you up spiritually if you would just surrender to him. And give you an inheritance
11: among all them which are sanctified.
10: That's a long way of saying among other saved people. Amen. Among all those who are sanctified. Do you know what sanctified means? Set apart, holy, reserved for God, different from the sinful world. That's all sanctified means. So, to put it to short, saved. So if he's able to secure you an inheritance among those who are saved, we have to, and we will, Lord willing, through about 9 points at least, examine what is that inheritance. And before we get to that, let's finish out this part I want to get here. I have coveted no man's silver. He says, I didn't take any of your money or apparel or your clothing. Back then, clothing was a part of your wealth. So he says, I took no man's silver or gold.
11: Or apparel.
10: Nor clothing.
11: Verse 34, yea, ye yourselves know that these hands have ministered unto my necessities and to them that were with me.
10: Here's what I want to get to. I have shown you in every way by laboring like this, by Paul is saying, by the way I live among you, I've shown you in every way that you must what?
11: You ought to support the weak.
10: Now, let's say two people can't get along. The weaker one will be the one that just can't forgive. The stronger one will be the one that says, even if you don't forgive me, I forgive you, I love you, I'm moving on.
11: Yes.
10: Now listen to this. And remember the words of the Lord Jesus. By the way, this is a correction from last Sunday. I said I thought the only scripture that was a direct quote that Jesus said in his earthly ministry that was not in the gospel was God loves a cheerful giver. Last week I was wrong. It was this one. This is the quote I wanted that is from Jesus. It is more blessed to give than to receive. If you give, see, everyone thinks of money only or finance. If you give forgiveness, isn't that more blessed than being forgiven by that party with whom you have a fight? Listen to me. You're not hearing me. Isn't it, Jesus, Paul just told you, Jesus said himself, it is more blessed to give than receive.
11: Yes.
10: So if you give forgiveness, that's better than that person forgiving you. So you, the one who give, must be the stronger. Didn't he just say support the weak?
11: Yes.
10: The spiritually weaker person will maintain their grudge and maintain their anger and their vitriol against you. The stronger, more spiritually built up person will forgive.
11: Yes.
10: And Jesus just told us, through Paul's quote here of Jesus, it is more blessed, it's a better thing to give than to receive.
11: Amen.
10: So it's better to give forgiveness. It's better to give love. But they haven't shown me forgiveness. That's all right. You're the stronger one.
11: Amen.
10: They didn't show me love. That's all right. You're the stronger one.
11: That's right.
10: You can handle it. He just said, you must support the weak. Then he follows that up with the only quote of Jesus' earthly ministry, direct quote, that is not in the Gospels. And why do I say earthly ministries? Because Jesus also quoted in Revelation, but by then his earthly ministry was over.
11: Yes.
10: Are you following me?
11: Yes.
10: But someone will say, I didn't find that in the Gospels. How do we know Jesus said it? Didn't John leave you with, and many other things Jesus began to do, Jesus did, that are not recorded? So Paul is letting us know, and this is one of the things he did. He said, it is more blessed to give than to receive.
11: Yes, sir.
10: So for those who just can't get along, you shouldn't need someone to come down and spank your hand. You should be doing this, the bigger part, the more spiritually built up part. Forgive. Give that forgiveness to whoever it is that you have this quarrel with. Give them forgiveness. Give them love. You want to know what was done for you? If, in fact, you are saved. What was done for you was a debt forgiven that you could have never paid for.
11: That's the truth.
10: Ever.
11: Amen.
10: Now, did you claim to love Jesus? Didn't he say, be like he is?
11: Yes, sir.
10: It is more blessed to give than to receive. Now, we mentioned a word there back in verse 32, an inheritance among all those who are sanctified. The inheritance. That's the subtitle today, the eternal inheritance. That's what I really want to talk about today, because I think the inheritance among the saved, among those all those who are sanctified, this inheritance is what saved people can look forward to.
11: Yes, sir.
10: Listen to me. It's what should motivate us to do the right thing in this life. Knowing that inheritance that is yours, if in fact you are saved. That's the proviso, if in fact you are saved. The inheritance is what should be the impetus to forgive one another and to get along. Did you hear me? Knowing of this inheritance, we're going to tell you what, in a minute, what the inheritance is, because the scripture tells you. But this inheritance, by the way, cannot decay. It cannot, it's only pure, and it's not temporary. It's eternal. That's what that inheritance is. Do you know all that good stuff right there? And we didn't delineate yet what the inheritance is. That should make you also, that should give you the reason not to hold grudges, especially with fellow believers. Because of the inheritance. Would you like to know, I just happen to have a list and scripture to back it up. Would you like to know what this inheritance is? What? Yeah, right. You know what the inheritance, first of all, an inheritance is something you get, something you are given, right? Not something you've earned, something you are given. Here's what you get. Please go to Ephesians 1:3. And by the way, for the while we're getting that, just for those of you to take notes, where inheritance is referenced in other scriptures, for the saved, you look at Matthew 25:34, Acts 26:18, Ephesians 1:11, where the word inheritance or portion, same thing, is mentioned, Colossians 1:12, Hebrews 9:15, Psalm 16:5, Lamentation 3:24. I think the word portion is used there, but it still means inheritance. Those are other scriptures referencing an inheritance for people who are saved. Now, let's go to Ephesians 1:13.
11: Ephesians 1:13, in whom ye also trusted after that ye heard the word of truth, the gospel of
10: talking about Jesus says, in whom you trusted after you heard the word.
11: The gospel of your salvation.
10: The good news which saves you.
11: In whom also after that ye believed, ye were sealed with the Holy Spirit.
10: After you believed in Jesus, you were sealed with the
11: Holy Spirit of promise.
10: The Holy Spirit of promise. You were sealed with the Holy Spirit which was promised to be given.
11: Yes.
10: All right. Carry on.
11: Which is the earnest of our inheritance.
10: And that... that spirit that you were given, that's a guarantee that you are saved.
11: Yes.
10: That's a guarantee of that you have an inheritance. Yes.
11: Until the redemption of the purchased possession unto the praise of his glory.
10: That guarantees that you're saved until Jesus comes to get you.
11: Amen.
10: That's the translation of what that means, all right? So if you will, that guarantee that the Holy Ghost is our indwelling resident guarantee, just lives in you. As a guarantee that you have an inheritance coming. Now, please go to Thessalonians, 1 Thessalonians 5. And why am I saying all this? Keep in mind, this is something saved people can look forward to. This is something that should motivate you to do the right thing in this life, the inheritance. This is something that should be your impetus to forgive one another and get along, and it's the reason that you should not hold grudges. That's why we're delineating and going down to show you what is waiting on true saved people, truly saved people. And if you are truly saved, this inheritance is yours. It can't fade away, it's eternal, and it cannot decay.
11: Amen.
10: This is not enough to make you say, I don't care what he did to me, what she did, I'm going to forgive them. My fellow brother or sister in Christ, because of this eternal, can't fade away, pure, undefiled,
11: yes,
10: inheritance.
11: Amen.
10: Please look at 1 Thessalonians. I want you to pay attention here. 1 Thessalonians 5.
11: At verse 9.
10: Listen to this and take your time on this.
11: For God hath not appointed us to wrath.
10: That's enough right there. That should make you jump up and down and with bells on. Do you know what that means? God did not appoint you to wrath.
11: Amen.
10: You're not going to get God's wrath.
11: Mm. Yes.
10: That's enough.
11: Yes.
10: That should be enough, but he goes on. But what has he appointed you to, minister?
11: But to obtain salvation.
10: But he appointed you to obtain salvation.
11: By our Lord Jesus Christ.
10: Through Jesus Christ. Because you believe in Jesus Christ. Yes, carry on.
11: Who died for us.
10: What did Jesus do for us?
11: He died for us.
10: In our place, he died for us.
11: That whether we wake or sleep.
10: Whether we're alive or if we die.
11: We should live together with
10: should
11: him.
10: Should live means we will live together with him. Amen. And not just temporarily, eternally.
11: Amen.
10: Wait a minute. Wait. Now listen to this next portion here. This is what drives me up a wall, as they say. Listen to this. Therefore,
11: yes, comfort.
10: Knowing what I just told you, that you're saved because Jesus died for you. He says, knowing that, here's what you do. Hold grudges.
11: No,
10: and when you have fights, don't forgive one another. He says the opposite. He says, in other words,
11: comfort yourselves together.
10: Comfort each other.
11: And edify one
10: build
11: another.
10: Build up.
11: Yes, sir. Yes, sir.
10: Don't tear down each other. Do we all know what edify can mean, to educate or to build up? It can mean both. And it does mean both. But he says, knowing, see, verse 11 is predicated on verses 9 and 10.
11: Yes, sir.
10: Do you understand what I mean by predicate? You're to comfort one another because of what I just told you in verses 9 and 10. See what was done for you? See what Jesus did? Now, use that to build up one another, not to tear down one another.
11: That's right.
10: Amen. Comfort one another just as you are also doing. Now, apparently some were already doing it. His point is, keep that up. But I want you to see that the first part of your inheritance is eternal life. This is confident optimism to keep you going. Why? I have eternal life. Comfort one another with this. He says to obtain salvation through Jesus Christ. That's another way of saying you have eternal life.
11: Amen.
10: Then he says that you have a deposit in you to guarantee that you have eternal life.
11: Yes, sir.
10: Amen. And look at number two. Here is the second reason that we should treat each other in such a way that glorifies God. We should forgive one another. Here's another reason, and I want you to pay strict attention to this one. And this has to be understood properly. We quote it a lot of times. I don't think a lot of people understand what it means to have the righteousness of God. That's the other. That's your second thing you get. Look at your inheritance, eternal life. Now look at what else you get. Read 2 Corinthians 5:21.
11: For he hath made him to be sin for us.
10: Stop. Do you understand what that just said? God the Father made Jesus Christ be pure sin, your sin, mine. He made him to be sin for us. That is to say, God looked on Jesus as though he did what you did. Now, guess what? Read on.
11: Who knew no sin.
10: Who knew no sin.
11: That we might be made the righteousness of God.
10: What does that mean? See, you don't get some. Don't get this. I tell you, if you get it, you would change your behavior. He just said that as messed up as you are right now, God the Father looks at you and sees Jesus' pureness. He made Jesus pure sin. And he can undo it.
11: Amen. Amen. Yes, sir. Amen. Yes, sir.
10: How can you pay that back?
11: Amen.
10: Think on that.
11: For he hath made him to be sin for us.
10: He made him sin.
11: Who knew no
10: sin. For us.
11: Amen.
10: I don't know if we understand that he did a substitutionary thing. God treats Jesus as if he did our sins, and he treats us as if we never did anything.
11: Yes, sir. Yes,
10: he put it all on Jesus.
11: Amen. Amen.
10: Now, who is it that can't forgive? Who is it that can't get along? Read also, please, Romans 5:17.
11: Romans chapter 5 at verse 17.
10: What we're showing you now, what we're highlighting now, is this second thing that we get eternal life. We also get the righteousness that belongs only to Jesus. And God just switched it. He says, simply for believing in Jesus, I can never again look at you as if you've ever sinned. See, people tend to think you've only been forgiven what you've done in the past and perhaps what you currently do. He knows how long you're going to live. All those sins are forgiven too. I said for true believers.
11: Yes, sir. Yes, sir.
10: People don't understand. God cannot look at you any other way now once you're in Christ. He only sees you as Jesus. See, you still see each other's faults. He doesn't. That's what the big switch, the substitution was about. He wasn't playing with Christ on the cross, and he's not playing with you right here in this life.
11: Amen.
10: Romans 5.
11: At verse 17, for if by one man's offense death reigned by one, much more they which received abundance of grace and of the gift of righteousness shall reign in life by one, Jesus Christ.
10: Do you see that? Jesus took all your sin. I mean, people, I don't think Christians really always appreciate that. I have to be clear on this, so give me a minute more on this one. When you wake up in the morning and you go throughout the day, and you do sin throughout the day. I'm talking to saved individuals now. God never sees you as that sinner.
11: It's true.
10: It's already been nailed to the cross. He put it all on Jesus.
11: Yes, sir.
10: Just like Jesus was pure from the beginning, always has been. That's what imputed righteousness means. You get that just injected into you simply because you believe in Jesus. That cannot be undone, we just read. In fact, he puts the Holy Ghost in you. See, when I say imputed righteousness, that's the way God's now looking at you forever. It's just given to you. Just like he looked at Jesus as pure sin on that cross. When he came up, resurrection, he said, son, job well done.
11: Amen.
10: That's why he was raised from the dead. Now all that's over. Now all that are in you will forever be seen just like you. That's what it means to be in Christ Jesus. To have the imputed righteousness of God.
11: Amen.
10: You didn't earn it. You got it imputed to you, just like Adam imputed death and sin into us.
11: Yes, sir.
10: Well, he says, well, once I've done the reverse, it can never be undone.
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11: Amen.
10: Guess what else you get? Unimaginable joy. We can't even imagine what it's like, but Psalm 16 makes it very clear. One of the things we inherit, read Psalm, do you have Psalm 16, 11?
11: Psalm 16, verse 11. Thou wilt show me the path of life. In thy presence is fullness of joy. At thy right hand there are pleasures forevermore.
10: You can't even imagine. All it says is pleasures, because you can't even imagine. But I wanted you to hear that word, in your presence.
11: Yes.
10: Is joy.
11: Mm-hmm.
10: Whose presence are we going to be in eternally? You can't see, when it says he shall wipe every tear from your eye, there will be nothing but joy. This is part of your eternal inheritance.
11: Yes, sir. Amen.
10: It's so good, we can't even fully imagine it now. That's why it's called joy unimaginable.
2: We can suppose what it will be like. We can't even suppose what one big day is going to be like. No nighttime? No tears? Not at all. Just unimaginable joy. Because we're in his presence eternally. And speaking of that, there's a certain kind of peace. But I want you to understand that this peace is contingent on something. Now, he's speaking of peace in this life and peace in the life to come. This is part of your inheritance as those counted among the sanctified, the saved. That, for that, this is number four now. See, we had eternal life, number one. Right, for those of you taking notes, righteousness, number two. Joy unimaginable. That's at Psalm 16:11. In your presence is the fullness of joy. Now, peace. First of all, Ephesians 2:14 tells us Christ is our peace. But I want you to pay attention to something here. God promises to keep us in perfect peace, but that's contingent on something. And please go to Isaiah for this.
11: Isaiah chapter 26, verse 3.
2: Yes.
11: Thou wilt keep him in perfect peace.
2: What is that contingent on, Lord?
11: Whose mind is stayed on thee.
2: Uh-huh. Did you hear that? I keep telling you, saints, when you keep reasoning like the world, you don't understand why you lose it when something goes wrong. Because your mind's not stayed on him. You can be in the worst of circumstances, but can the scriptures lie?
11: No, sir.
2: But it didn't say you will keep him, guard him, in perfect peace, whose minds are stayed on God. If your thinking is not in here, if your thinking is not in this book, if your thinking isn't godlike, don't expect this perfect peace we're talking about in this life before you get to glory. Because you're still reasoning like the world. But read Isaiah 26:3 one more time, please. I want you to see that it's conditional. This peace that we're in this life, the peace he's talking about, the peace of God. Jesus, my peace I leave, not as the world gives, my peace I leave with you.
11: Yes, sir.
2: But it's conditional in this life to have that kind of peace. Listen to the conditions. You will keep him in perfect peace.
11: Whose mind?
2: That's the condition. Whose mind is?
11: Stayed on thee.
2: Stayed on you.
11: Because he trusted
2: because that human being trusts in God. Saints, are you getting this? This is your inheritance, peace.
11: Yes.
2: Even when things are going awry, things are going wrong in this life, there's a certain kind of peace that the world can't understand.
11: That's true. That is true.
2: He didn't say there wasn't still pain in your knee, but there's peace in your mind. He didn't say there wasn't pain in your back, but there's peace in your mind. Turmoil at home, but there's peace in your mind. Who stayed on God?
11: Yes, sir. Amen.
2: You trust in God, and your reasoning is that God's got me. He made me, he's allowing me to go through this. I wouldn't be going through this if he hadn't allowed it. Know what I'm going to do, though? Keep my mind on him and trust in him. No matter what, my trust is in you, O Lord.
11: Yes, sir.
2: And the fifth, it's very much related to righteousness. Perfection. Did you know that? Perfection is part of our eternal inheritance. Someone says, no. All right, go to Hebrews. I have it for you literally word for word.
11: Amen.
2: Hebrews
11: chapter 10 at verse 14. For by one offering he hath perfected forever them that are sanctified.
2: Now let me ask you something. Do you consider yourself a perfect human being in this life? No. He said you are. I know what you're thinking. We have something for that too. I know what you're thinking.
11: Yes.
2: I can't be perfect. I still make mistakes. What the scripture just told us there, the author of Hebrews just told us, is by Jesus doing what he did, he's telling what I just said earlier. He made your standing before God perfect forever.
10: So, as I said about righteousness, why? Because you have been imputed with God's righteousness. So part of your inheritance is perfection. You don't see it. Now, why don't you see it? Because like Paul says in Philippians 3:12.
11: Yes, sir.
10: Listen. I just told you, the scriptures just told you, Hebrews just told you, you are perfect. Christ made you perfect. And I asked, do you feel perfect? And we all said no. Because you don't feel perfect in this life in your walk, in your daily day-to-day. But your standing before God is perfect.
11: Yes.
10: That's why it says he has perfected us. Mm. So God can only see you as standing before him perfectly. That's how your standing is before God. It's part of your inheritance. But Paul clarifies something. Paul says, hey, wait a minute. Don't anyone look at me as though I'm living the perfect life. Day to day, moment by moment, year by year. Paul says, no, not that I have yet attained.
11: Yes.
10: So what are we talking here? Two different concepts of perfect.
11: Yes.
10: One perfect is your standing before God. He sees you as perfect. That's your standing. Jesus did that.
11: Amen.
10: By imputing us with the righteousness of God. But Paul comes back and says, hey, For human beings trying to walk around and act like you are perfect, and everyone bring unto me your firstborn and all your silver and gold, I alone am perfect. No, you're not. Watch what Paul says.
11: Philippians 3:12, not as though I had already attained.
10: Don't look at me as though I'm better than anybody else.
11: Either we're already perfect.
10: Don't, see now, are the scriptures contradicting each other? No.
11: No, sir.
10: Paul is speaking of his walk in this life, his daily living. Paul says, I'm not perfect. Paul told us at another place, I think it was Romans, he said one of his weaknesses was covetousness.
11: Yes, yes sir.
10: Amen. We don't know what it was he coveted. Did Paul look at somebody else's mount, the horse, and say, oh, I wish I had that horse. Like you today, oh, I wish I had that car. Oh, I wish I had that house. Or so, did you covet something of someone else? But Paul said that was one of his sins. So Paul is making it clear, I haven't overcome all my human frailties.
11: Yes, amen.
10: Not that I have yet attained or that I'm already perfected, but what do I do?
11: But I follow after.
10: I press on.
11: Yes, if that I may apprehend that for which.
10: That I may become all Christ wanted me to be, the reason he got me.
11: Yes.
10: That's what he's saying. Let me put it in the modern King James Version. Not that I have already attained or am already perfected, but I press on that I may lay hold of that for which Christ Jesus has also laid hold of me. Christ laid hold of me for a certain reason, to reflect him in this world. And I press on every day trying to do that, but I didn't get there yet. Then he goes on to say, brethren,
11: I count not myself to have apprehended.
10: I don't consider myself that I'm already there.
11: But
10: this one thing I do.
11: Forgetting those things which are behind.
10: Forgetting those things which are behind me.
11: And reaching forth unto those things which are before
10: me. I'm looking forward to things that are ahead of me.
11: I press toward the mark.
10: I'm trying to get there.
11: For the prize of the high calling of God.
10: The reason God called me.
11: In Jesus Christ.
10: That's what I'm aspiring to do. But he just made it very clear in a bunch of words. I'm not there yet. So don't look at me like I'm some kind of Christ. I'm not there yet. Oh, wait, let's go back to Hebrews. Hebrews said you're perfected. Yes, my standing before God the Father is perfect because of what Jesus Christ did and my being in him. God can only see me as a perfect being.
11: That's right. Amen.
10: But Paul says, let's come back down to earth now and get a reality check here. Not that my daily walk is flawless. No, I have faults like everybody else, he's saying. One of them I learned is covetousness. So I have not yet apprehended, but I'm trying to get to live the way Jesus wants me to live. That's why he called me, laid hold of me. We started off with eternal life. Then God's own righteousness, God's righteousness. Then we come to joy that we can't even speak of. Peace the world can't even understand. Perfection, standing perfect in God's eyes. Though yet in this life, not quite there yet. But in terms of God's eyes, you're standing before him perfect. Now look at this one. And this is, go to Revelation, please.
11: Yes, sir.
10: In fact, before we get to Revelation, go to 1 Thessalonians 4:17.
11: Then we which are alive and remain shall be caught up together with them in the clouds to meet the Lord in the air, and so shall we ever be with
10: them. Ever be. God's presence. Mm. That's part of our inheritance. We're guaranteed to be in God's presence forever.
11: Amen.
10: Go to Revelation 21:3.
11: And I heard a great voice out of heaven saying, behold, the tabernacle of God is with men, and he will dwell with them, and they shall be his people, and God himself shall be with them.
10: God himself. Did you, saints, come on now. God himself shall be with us.
11: Amen.
10: The presence of God is part of our eternal inheritance. Amen. You won't be able to be anywhere without God. You say, I thought he was in me now. Yes. But now we have a guarantee of him. We have a deposit inside of us now. Yes, we're talking about a time that we can't even fathom, because we'll be in God. There'll be no room, no need for light. He is the light thereof. Yes. There'll be such an existence we can only read what John left us. But the intimacy that we'll have with God then, that's why it says, and God himself shall be with them, and he'll be their God. We'll be his people. So the presence of God, we have eternal life, one, righteousness, two, joy unspeakable, three, peace that the world can't understand, four, perfection, five, God's presence, six. And here's something else, the glorious companionship of Christ. You know what that means? Let me put it in the vernacular. Hey, you get to be Christ's buddy. That doesn't move you? One scripture says that all this was done that Christ may be the first among many brethren.
11: Yes.
10: God the Father wanted Christ to have some siblings.
11: Amen. Yes, sir.
10: Some of you don't even love your own natural siblings. How are you going to love your spiritual siblings? Yes. Now here we are. We're set aside to be siblings of Christ. To have companionship with Christ. Can you imagine what it's like walking the streets of Jerusalem with Jesus with his arm around your neck? How can he get to billions of people? He can do it.
11: Amen. Romans 8:29, for whom he did foreknow, he also did predestinate to be conformed to the image of his son, that he might be the firstborn.
10: That Christ might be the firstborn.
11: Among many brethren.
10: Among many brethren. When you're his brother, you're his sibling.
11: Amen.
10: I don't know if people appreciate that enough. You look down on each other. Sometimes some of you look down on yourselves with this low self-esteem. And here, God chose you to be shoulder buddies yoked with Jesus.
11: Yeah.
10: Hey, my brother, hey. That doesn't move you? Oh.
11: Hebrews chapter 4, verse 2 reads, for unto us was the gospel preached as well as unto them, but the word preached did not profit them, not being mixed with faith in them that heard it.
10: And John 14:3. Here's what Christ himself says.
11: And if I go and prepare a place.
10: If I go and prepare a place for you.
11: I will come again.
10: I will come again.
11: And receive you unto myself.
10: Why, Jesus?
11: That where I am, there ye may be also.
12: Mm.
11: Yes, Lord.
12: Yes.
10: Why doesn't that move us to forgive one another? Let me tell you something. If you're really saved, that person you're not forgiving, let's say you're both really saved. What are you going to do when Jesus is right there? You going to still keep a grudge? First of all, you'll be made just like him, thank God. And we can only imagine what that's going to be like, because we tend to think we're going to take this thinking that we have now into glory. No, you're not.

0: not pleasing to God gets burnt up, stubble, and hay.
1: Yes.
0: But what is pleasing to God is silver and gold, and it lasts, and it stands the test of the fire. And as a result, God gives you crowns, gifts, rewards, whatever that looks like, we don't necessarily know. Do you have that 1 Corinthians?
1: Yes, sir. 1 Corinthians chapter 3, at verse 12. Now, if any man build upon this foundation gold, silver, precious stones, wood, hay, stubble, every man's work shall be made manifest.
0: Everyone's work is going to be made manifest. Now, he's talking about believers here because we're at the Bema seat here.
1: Yes, sir.
0: Yes?
1: For the day shall declare it, because it shall be revealed by fire. And the fire shall try every man's work of what sort it is.
0: When the Lord gets finished testing your works, it'll prove whether they were to his glory and honor or not.
1: Yes, sir.
0: That's all that meant, yes?
1: Verse 14, if any man's work abide, which
0: if any man's work endures,
1: which he hath built thereupon, he shall receive a reward.
0: He'll receive a reward. He will receive a reward.
1: If any man,
0: do you see this is an impetus? This is an impetus to act a certain way now.
1: Yes, sir. Yes, sir.
0: Because one of the eternal inheritances is rewards.
1: Amen.
0: Someone say, "Well, I don't want rewards." You don't want to please God? God wants to give them to you.
1: That's right.
0: He wants to give them to you.
1: Yes, sir. Yes, sir.
0: But that's contingent on how we live this life. And believe me, no one knows a hypocrite like God. You can't fool him. Some people think when you get to the great white throne, you have the right to say, "Excuse me, Lord, my lawyer says, you're not there to argue your case, you're there to hear your sentence."
1: That's right.
0: First of all, if you're at the great white throne, you're messed up. That is to say, if you're at the great white throne in line, we'll be with him at the great white throne as judge, helping him judge. We, the true church. Even the ones, you know, when he says, "Sit on my right and my left," the judgment of the Gentile nations that survived the tribulation, we call the sheep and the goats. He says, "Sit on my right hand, sit on my left hand."
1: Yes,
0: even they, he tells them, "Come inherit the kingdom which was prepared for you from the foundation of the world."
1: Amen.
0: Now, these are Gentiles who didn't make the rapture, but got right during the tribulation and somehow survived the tribulation. And at the end, he'll say, "You fed me. You looked out for me. You visited me when I was in prison."
1: Yes.
0: "When did I visit you?" "When you visit my brethren."
1: Mm-hmm.
0: And he says, "Then the king will say to those on his right hand, 'Come, you blessed of my father, inherit.'" There's that inheritance again.
1: Yes.
0: "Inherit the kingdom prepared for you from the foundation of the world." Now, it doesn't mean because they treated Christ's brethren fairly or kindly during the tribulation, not because they did it did they get salvation. He says this salvation, this inheritance was prepared before the foundation of the world. So they were already destined to do these good works.
1: Yes.
0: Same with us today.
1: Mm-hmm. Amen.
0: You don't do good works to earn salvation. Because of salvation, you do good works.
1: Yes, sir.
0: When are we going to start these good works? How about let's start with some forgiveness?
1: Mm-hmm. Amen.
0: Because if when he says the foundation of the world, it means before he's made anything, he already knew he would save this one, this one, this one. And guess why he also saved you? So that you would do good works.
1: Amen.
0: One of those good works is forgive one another.
1: Yes, sir. Amen.
0: Love one another. Take it on the chin, as they say. Let the stronger one prevail, being the more giving one. It is more blessed to give than to receive. How about let's give some forgiveness today? And here you have God looking at us as though we're Jesus. And he looked at Jesus as though he was the worst of us. The worst. Because anybody, and I mean anybody, no matter the wretch, if they believed in Jesus, could be forgiven.
1: Yes, sir.
0: I remember the first time I said that about Hitler, some of you all looked at me like I lost my mind. I said if Hitler genuinely repented,
1: yes, sir,
0: genuinely, a second before he died, today,
1: that's right,
0: you will be with me in paradise.
1: Mm-hmm. Yes.
0: The man was a criminal up there on the cross next to Jesus.
1: Amen.
0: A terrorist, often called a thief, a criminal, moments before dying.
1: Mm-hmm.
0: He didn't jump down off the cross and go get baptized. He confessed.

0: That's the Lord Jesus. He repented. Receive me. What do you say? Remember me when you get to your kingdom. See, you're thinking you have to hear the words, I repent. He said, Lord, remember me when you come into your kingdom.
1: Yes, sir. Amen.
0: Jesus knew what confession sounded like.
1: Amen.
0: All he had to say is, today,
1: yes,
0: you will be with me in paradise.
1: Amen. Amen.
0: Saints, for those of us who are truly born again, you know what? The first thing that we read, was 1 Peter. He says, he has begotten us again. Do you know this? Blessed be the God and Father of our Lord Jesus Christ, who, it says, according to his abundant mercy, who, because he was so merciful, birthed us again, hath begotten us again to a living hope. Do you know what living hope means? A permanent and active hope of eternal life. It's permanent and it's active. But he has begotten us again. Why begotten us again? Because Jesus said, unless you're born again, well, we all can see we were born once. Mother did her part. This is saying now God did his part and birthed us again. To what? He birthed us again to a permanent and ongoing active hope of eternal life,
1: yes,
0: that we get because Jesus Christ was resurrected and you believe that.
1: Amen.
0: To an inheritance which is incorruptible,
1: amen,
0: undefiled, pure, and is eternal, can't fade away.
1: Yes. Yes, sir.
0: Reserved in heaven for you. Mm. Now watch this. Do you think you're keeping yourself saved? Who are kept, that means, that's picturing a guard or guards guarding you from being unsaved. Now that you are saved, you're being kept. You're kept under guard. And if you will, picture God having guards around you, said nobody can touch her. Nobody can touch him. Listen, it's saying being kept or guarded by the power of God through faith. This is 1 Peter, did I tell you where I am? 1 Peter 1, 3. Now I'm at 1:5. Who are kept by the power of God through faith for a future, for salvation. Why do I say future salvation? Because that's when God, that's when Jesus completes your salvation.
1: Yes,
0: thought you said I'm saved right now. You are.
1: Mm-hmm.
0: But why does it say kept for through faith for salvation, ready to be revealed at the last time?
1: Yes, sir. Yes, sir.
0: That's speaking of something yet to come. So I'm not saying anything the scriptures aren't saying. You're being kept. Let's say you're here, if you can see me. And God has guards around you saying, nobody can touch this saved person. I'm keeping her saved.
1: Yes.
0: Until Jesus returns to complete your salvation and judge the world. That's what that's saying. 1 Peter 1:5. Who, you, that is us, we saved, are kept by the power of God through faith for a future saving, for salvation, which is ready to be revealed in the last time when Christ returns to show full salvation and judge the earth.
1: Amen.
0: Isn't that something?
1: Amen.
0: I like the way he uses these words like being kept or guarded. You're being protected. Your very faith, the fact, I know you think you're praying every day is keeping you saved. He says, I got you praying every day. He has a guard around you where Satan can't undo your salvation. Satan nor any other influence.
1: Amen.
0: Do you know how nothing can affect your salvation? Isn't that enough to make you say, I'm going to forgive today?
1: Amen.
0: Somebody made this ad lib once called, said, the chosen just can't leave.
1: Right.
0: No matter how you try. You just can't leave.
1: Amen.
0: Now, do you believe that or not?
1: Yes,
0: then
1: sir.
0: Say amen. Give
1: amen.
0: God the glory.
1: Amen.
0: I wish you would try to pull away. He won't let anything near you, and you yourself can't pull away from him. He says, once I have you in my grasp, no one can take you out of my grasp.
1: Amen.
0: Look at all of this eternal security. It's either eternal or it's temporary. If I can't leave him and he's guarding my salvation, waiting for Jesus to come bring me the full salvation, and he's put a deposit in me that no one can remove, and that is to assure me and guarantee me that I'm saved. Amen. All of these things which amount to our eternal inheritance, that is eternal life, righteousness of God, joy unspeakable, peace that the world can't understand, perfection, perfect standing before God, yet still striving to get it right in this life in my walk. God's presence, God himself shall be with them. Then we have the Christ's glorious companionship, that where I am, ye may be also. Father, I want them to see where I'm from in my glory. Then we have crowns, gifts, and rewards, which come based on what we do to please him in this life. Then the ninth thing, which is so general, I had to leave it like this. And all else that God has planned. We don't even know everything that he has planned that's coming for us in our eternal inheritance. God bless you all.
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Here's Baruch Levine.

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2: Okay, it's time for another retro interview. Here's one of the most delightful people I've ever had the pleasure of having on the air with me. Great character actor, Fivish Finkel. Let's listen to him. I just love this interview and I love this person. Fivish Finkel, our next retro interview.
3: Good morning. How are you?
4: Oh, very well indeed.
3: Hey, before we even start talking, I want to play one of your songs from your new album.
4: That would be wonderful.
3: The album is called It's Never Too Late.
4: Right.
3: Tell me about the album.
4: Well, on my 80th birthday, David Kelly made me a party where 500 people showed up in California in the studios where they did the Boston Public. Right after the party, my sons called up. They were in New York. They congratulated me, and they said, now you got to make a CD.
3: Uh-huh.
4: I said, that sounds good to me, and in fact, here's the title, Never Too Late.
3: I want to play Not on the Top. So,
4: oh, boy.
3: I always love this song, but tell our listeners what this song is all about and who it's from and where you got it.
4: It was a great artist that we had called Menashe Skolnick, who was a big success in the Yiddish theater and the Broadway theater. And this was one of his big numbers. Not on the top, not on the bottom, but just in the middle.
5: Let me tell you about my Uncle Menashe. This is his story. Last week on 2nd Avenue, right before my eyes, a giant of a man shoved a lady half his size. A voice yelled, cut it out, then I noticed it was me. What do you mean you push a lady? You must treat her tenderly. If you wanna fight, fight with me, you let's. He was even stronger than he looked, and he gave me a zets. You know where?
6: Where?

anymore. It's a long story, you know. I started doing exercise, the doctor says I should. Nothing fancy, only walking to keep me feeling good. I thought it would be easy, but now I am upset. Because the more I exercise, the hungrier I get. My body's in good shape, I must admit. But in one peculiar place, my clothes no longer fit. You know where?

checks of my blood pressure, both are doing fine. Except I feel there's two of me whenever I recline. Everybody, not on the top, not on the bottom, but just in the middle, and that's all. Boy, this is longer than War and Peace. Jake was in the hospital to have an operation. I went to pay him a visit, 'cause I know it's no vacation. He wasn't in his room, I lay down and slept right in his bed. Jake ran off with a nurse, so it's me they took instead. With surgeons, operating is an art. One doctor said to another, where would

0: I love it. I love it. Five-ish Finkel. I love it. You know what? Maybe I should have done this at the beginning. I didn't introduce you. I mean, I thought everybody knows who Five-ish Finkel is. But for the couple people out there who don't,
1: hope anyway.
0: There may be one or two people who haven't seen you on television. Five-ish Finkel won an Emmy Award as Outstanding Supporting Actor in a Drama Series for his role as Demis Wambaugh.
1: That was my very first TV series.
0: Yeah? You mean there were more?
1: Oh, yeah. Then after that, I did a revival of Fantasy Island.
0: Oh, my God.
1: That didn't go over too well. And then I did Boston Public.
0: You got some big shows.
1: The Picket Fences. That went four seasons. Fantasy Island did about the half a season. But Boston Public did close to four seasons.
0: And I'm looking at some of your TV appearances and some of the things you've done, and it's like, you know, two pages long, including Hollywood Squares, including...
1: Oh, yes. They asked me to guest on these things.
0: You've been around for a while, huh?
1: Oh, thank God, yes. Well, I love to stick around yet.
0: Okay, well, you got a lot of encores to do yet. But you started out Five-ish Finkel. What did you started out in Yiddish theater or American
1: That's
0: theater?
1: That's right. In fact, three-quarters of my life was in Yiddish theater.
0: Yeah? And when did you make the transition? When was the big...
1: In 1965, I signed to go on tour with Fiddler on the Roof.
0: Uh-huh.
1: First National Company, directed by Jerome Robbins. It's one of the greatest shows of our generation.
0: You never get tired of it.
1: Never. You can see it again and again and again.
0: I'll put you on the spot, Five-ish Finkel. Give me a few of your favorite Tevyes.
1: Well, the best Tevye I ever appeared with was Luther Adler.
0: Yeah. Zero Mostel, I think, started that role.
1: Yeah, the funny part is you wouldn't believe I've never caught him in the role. We always spoke about each other, but we never met. That's the funny part of it.
0: Oh, God. I know Herschel Bernardi did it. And,
1: oh, Herschel. I appeared with... Well, the revival was with Herschel Bernardi.
0: Yeah?
1: In 1980.
0: Did you always know you wanted to get into the theater?
1: Oh, sure. I was in the theater when I was 9 years old.
0: Let me tell you what I want to play now, and I'll ask you to set this one up, Five-ish. It's Ich Bin a Border. I love this song.
1: Oh, my goodness.
0: Set this up.
1: Ich Bin a Border by my wife. That's my signature song.
0: Set it
1: In
0: up.
1: Other words, I did that song, oh my goodness, about close to 60 years ago. And then they did a documentary about 5-6 years ago, and it was called In the Fiddler's House, with that famous violinist.
0: Itzhak Perlman.
1: You got it.
0: This was one of Aaron Lebedoff's songs, so he used to do
1: no,
0: this.
1: No, it wasn't.
0: Oh, it wasn't?
1: No, everybody did it.
0: Oh, everybody?
1: Everybody. In fact, people in the street were singing it.
0: Yeah?
1: It was that popular. In those days, at the beginning of immigration, a little even before my time, in order for them to make ends meet, the people, when they lived on the Lower East Side, they took in boarders.
0: Could you set this one up? Tell us what this is all about in Yiddish.
1: In Yiddish, this is about our border. Er will von sein Weiber get, in sie sucht nein. She says, was heißt sie will smurfen? Bei mir wirst du nicht rufen, die wirst bleiben du in zu mir der Rent. Der Fahr bist du ja Bode bei deinem Weib.
0: Here's Five-ish Finkel.

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1: For over 130 years, the Jewish Exponent has helped answer what it means to be Jewish in Philadelphia. 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
11: Good evening, everyone. Welcome to the Scott Dorsey Show. We thank God for this opportunity to come before you today. And again, the opportunity to speak our minds on issues of today and things that are going on in our society. And so it is my pleasure. again, to do some great things in just saying thank you, Lord, for reaching over 100 episodes. Technically, I think we're maybe over like 103, but we didn't get a chance to really celebrate doing 100 episodes of the Scott Dorsey Show. So I'm thankful for all of you today. And as we always start, we start off with prayer. Father God, we come before you this wonderful and blessed night with thankful hearts. We thank you for the journey, for the doors you have opened, for the voices you have allowed us to hear, and for the opportunity to reach people through this microphone. We celebrate. We celebrate and thank God for what the Lord has done. The Scott Dorsey Show, Lord, we ask you to continue to open new doors and new opportunities in guiding every word spoken here. May this show be used for love, peace, joy, truth, laughter, and healing. As the word tells us, Lord, commit your works to the Lord, and your plans will be established. Proverbs 16:3. And the word tells us, where there is no vision, the people will perish. Proverbs 29:18. We look forward to this great evening, as always, to be before you to talk about good people doing great things, but also in the midst of celebrating the celebrating this great show. We are thankful once again to have, I believe, my son is on the line. How are you today, Martin?
12: I'm very good. I'm very good. Very happy to be here. Very excited to celebrate 100 episodes of the Scott Dorsey Show. It seems like just yesterday you're getting things going, so it's cool to be here on the 100th or somewhere after, just after the 100th episode.
11: Absolutely. And we started, believe it or not, we started this show, believe March 6, 2023. And so 3 years ago, 3.5 years ago, we started the show literally just, you know, on the focus and a passion that we wanted to say something that was important. And hopefully it was something that people could relate to. And so here we are, literally 3.5 years later. We took a break in between there for a few months, but came back strong and then decided that we needed another voice, a younger voice, and an important voice, and then we called on Martin to be part of our show. So here we are on this episode today, and as we begin, we just want to splinter off just for a second, because you know sometimes there's things that happen in our current events, and we just got to say something before we let it go, and we think we just got to say something about everything. And so before we get into the celebration tonight, we wanted to just say this real quick word. As we know, Stephen A. Smith received a thumbs down award from the NABJ, which is a national black journalist union that is meets every year with all of its constituents, and they bring together all the black journalists who work in communications throughout the U.S. And they gave him a reaction, to run over to, and soon as he got this reaction of a thumbs down, I had hoped maybe Stephen would have gone to the community, into this group, and spoken to them, are spoken to journalists who belong in that specific group, and would have sat down and had a conversation. But as Stephen A. Smith does, he ran off, and don't take me in the wrong way, to where he felt most comfortable with, speaking to other white journalists, especially on Fox. And we know where he felt, I guess, he had a comfortable place to speak about, rather than confronting what the issue is and what people see in him using his venue in speaking about, you know, individuals, especially Black women journalists. And there's a perception, I call it a perception, that he uses his venue to sometimes take down Black women. Now, he may disagree, and he has every right to do so, but the reality of it is sometimes the reality versus the perception can be two different things, and they decided to give what they do annually, individuals or other news groups, the thumbs down. And this year, they gave CBS a thumbs down. They gave some other areas in journalism thumbs down. But that one caught the eyes and certainly the controversy, and here we are. And so, you know, I'm putting together this book, this thought process of having a conversation and not making a confrontation. And hopefully the likes of Stephen A. Smith will one day see that everything is not a confrontation. We can disagree. We can see again what the truth is versus what we see and come together and work that out rather than going to media sources that just want to say, there they go, those radical left people are out to get you. And that's not what they're doing. They're really just really trying to draw light to how they perceive situations when they happen. And so I just had to point that out. I'm tired of guys who are in this big venue, have all of this ability and power, and when they get tested, rather than dealing with it, rather on air with the people that have made this thought or opinion, they run to other venues and go over, and rather than dealing with it one-on-one, as the Bible says in Matthew 18, dealing with those things with the individuals who you think have done you wrong. And so I just had to put that opinion in there because it's just something we see in journalism too much and in society, rather than running to the tribe that you are in disagreement with, you run to your tribe and get sympathetic understanding rather than dealing with what the issue really is. And that's not really doing it justice. Where is the art of conversation? It's not yelling at each other over on the other side. It's coming together and listening to one another to find ways to work together. So, again, that's just my opinion. Hopefully, you know, I can see hopefully Stephen A. getting some sense and working out whatever the issue is with the NABJ and work with other Black journalists in solving these things, because we have too many issues to be fighting with one another. We need to be working together to solve these issues, both in journalism and other areas. And so I pray that that can be worked out. So that's my thought, son. I know you follow Stephen A. from time to time, and he's been all over the place complaining and having his feelings hurt about this issue. Welcome to real life, Stephen A.
12: Yeah, for sure. Yeah, I think he's got to be really, you know, careful. I think it's important that, you know, as someone who I think Stephen A. Smith has certainly described himself as a centrist, you know, I think he also admittedly has a very big ego. One of the things I'm concerned about is him potentially feeling like, you know, the left is, you know, starting to attack him for, you know, trying to hold him accountable. And then we've seen a lot of shapeshifters, politically speaking, over the years, that he like slowly starts to get pushed farther and farther to the right and becomes another mouthpiece that obviously, yes, he's on ESPN, but now with his political stuff that he's doing on social media, you know, there's a lot of people I think that are listening to him, certainly to the point where he's like, you know, even flirted with the possibility of trying to run for president or anything like that, which is absurd. But in these days and times, certainly possible. So I hope that, like you said, Stephen A. Smith takes the time to reach out to the NABJ and actually have conversations with those people. Hopefully, you know, is able to sit in spaces with them. I know he's done some work, having gone to an HBCU himself within that community, but he's got to be careful. Because again, I don't want that ego to get the best of him. And hopefully he can find himself on the right side of history.
11: Agree with you, son. Very, very wisely stated. And I'm not going to keep on any more than Stephen A. Smith because my other issue with him is he's a New York Knicks fan, so I'm not going to give him any more than that. But I just needed to say that and let that out. And so we'll move on. And the focus here today is, again, welcoming this 100th episode and really technically over 100th episode. We ask if there's other folk who are listening to our show who want to call in, 610-632-8601. That's 610-632-8601. If you want to come, you know, call or talk or just, you know, say hello on this great day. Again, we want to just thank God for the opportunity to be able to be on the show here on WWDB 860. We also want to thank our great staff, both Olivia and Tyler, who work with us as our engineers each Tuesday. They do a great job trying to keep me on task and moving, and so I'm thankful for them. I also want to thank those who, as I started this show, the first show Martin was on, literally Ministry in Norristown. And I had the likes of Pastor Craig and others who came on the show. And I remember Pastor Rashad Grove, Pastor Michael Stick in that early time, really carrying me through the interviews and allowing me to be able to do the things that I needed to do. So I'm thankful that, again, we have come by far to do these things and be part of our, you know, our show. And so we started in different days. We were in different times. And then finally, over the last year, we've been at this time at 6 o'clock on every Tuesday. And who knows, you know, things may shift, opportunities may open its door, and we may move forward to doing other things as we go, and other times, maybe a morning slot. But for now, this is where God has brought us, and so we're thankful for this. And as Matthew 5:16 reminds us, let your light shine before others so that they may see your good works and give glory to your Father in heaven. So I'm thankful once again for that opportunity. And Martin, you've listened to the show. Now you participate in the show. And, you know, I've fought this internal thought process of what makes us relevant as a show. What gives us the ability to, and I don't know if the two are on the same link, but I look at this time of good people doing good things. And so that was what really forged this show, as I thought, what would be what I talk about, not really recognizing that, you know, there would be days where I would do this show on my own. And so here I am celebrating over 100 episodes, and we continue to thrive on. And so I wanted to make sure this show wasn't about making outrageous clicks. It wasn't about just saying crazy things and hoping people would turn to listen to whatever we were saying. Maybe we're even boring to some people, but I wasn't worried about this whole thing of just trying to be famous or popular. I was just trying to expose positivity to the air. I was trying to expose good people who are doing good things, who the news media and people don't always recognize in their community, and bringing these people to light. So I know you've listened to my show since we've been in existence, since 2023. Sure. Your thoughts on where we started to where we are, and now you being part of the show yourself.
12: Yeah, I mean, I remember those, initial conversations, like on the phone with you, checking in after episodes and things like that. You know, it's a real science, even something I'm getting better at, just like, I think maybe it's a Dorsey Men thing. We're like very natural talkers and comfortable in front of a hot microphone, certainly. But there's a real art to being a strong listener, right, and being able to ask the right questions to make sure that people feel comfortable enough that they can open up. And, I think that is something that has, been able to improve so much over time, on top of the, just ability to, a lot of working in a space like this requires a lot of, being light on your feet and creative problem solving. And, sometimes, a guest might be 15 to 20 minutes late, and all of a sudden you got to come up with some things that are relevant and still pertinent to, today's issues. And I think you've, only gotten stronger and stronger at that over time, which has been really great to see. And, I think the real heart of the show and what makes the show as special as I think it is that you are prioritizing, having, everyday people on the show that do incredibly important things. And, I think it provides insights on, everything from mental health issues to, potential career paths for people to ways that they can just help out and, be better in their community and what issues are going on, in the Philly area and outside of it. So yeah, it's been really fun to get to listen to. I feel like I spent a lot of my walks in New York, putting on the Scott Dorsey show, and I would, walk for miles and miles on it. It was a nice way to feel connected with you. And yeah, it's really fun to be a more formal part of the show nowadays.
11: Man, so, you must have a boring life. No, I just say that.
12: Yeah.
11: but again, the focus is that, I don't pretend that the world is perfect. I never have, and I will not now. But it's really in putting this show together, it was about recognizing that goodness is still present, and it's choosing to believe that love is still active. And part of that is also realizing it's choosing to tell stories that remind us we are not powerless or hopeless or alone. So part of our show always will have, and I say this to everyone, a spiritual entity to it, because that's who I am. I'm a pastor, I'm a social worker, I'm a husband, I'm a father, I'm a friend to many. And so that's how this show will always be, in demonstrating love, even in the midst of criticism, even in the midst of, talking about the acts of what's happening in the midst of our government. This show will always bring positivity to the forefront and be part of who we are as a show, and that's who I am as a person. And so, that's always going to be who we are. And so looking forward, as we go forward to 2026, 2027, and we see all these things moving forward, I will speak on the, the political seasons, and as they become more intense, we will need independent voices. And I did a whole show last week just talking about what it means to be an independent voice and an independent voter. I did an interview, Martin, that focused on me interviewing myself and really talking and discussing what those passions are. And here I'm going to continue to do that and hopefully have more guests that talk about political issues, education issues, ministry issues, health issues, mental health issues, but also, not in a sense challenge, but also bring education in those areas in which sometimes we don't get to hear in a full-length interview or a few-length conversation. But I want to always emphasize, freedom is not just the right to speak. It is the responsibility to listen. Independence is not just refusing to belong to a party, but it's really the courage to think, pray, study, and speak with integrity. So that's what we're going to always make this show about. And so hopefully as we continue on, and who knows how long God will allow us to be in this area of speaking and using this show as a venue, but certainly those are things that we need to focus on in being that independent voice that shouts from the mountains, and hopefully somebody will hear in some way, somehow we can make a difference. How do you see, Martin, your voice being used in this show as you move forward? We know you're a busy, busy, busy man, a husband now, and has a full force career going forward. How do you see your voice in this day and time?
12: Yeah, that's a really good question. You know, I feel like I've always kind of been very sports aware, I'd say. So that stuff tends to come pretty naturally. And also now, you know, being a filmmaker myself, talking about movies and TV and things of that nature. But what I want to continue to, you know, push myself to do is talk on, you know, the real world issues, you know, that are in the political sphere and that are, you know, affecting, you know, the communities that I grew up in and surrounding areas that were less privileged than where I grew up. So I want to continue to become more and more comfortable there and educate myself. It's also nice now with, you know, working in social media, for the House Democrats in Connecticut, like it's forced me to continue to push myself to be aware and recognize the importance of local politics, which is kind of something that has been instilled in me for a while now with your history of doing school board work and everything like that. But it's certainly, you know, made me more aware of national politics and also politics on the state level. Even though I'm based in Connecticut here, it's showed me that, you know, the things that our state legislators are doing and what those laws are, honestly, you could argue, I think, have more impact than what happens at the national level. So being willing and able to have conversations about those things and the importance of everything that's taking place there is something that I want to continue to challenge myself to be available on.
11: And again, as we move forward, and especially now as the midterms are coming along and we see a lot of things happening from an election standpoint. And also, you know, I go back to usually Martin and I now usually take a few minutes to do a little sports analysis, especially of Philadelphia sports, where we have so much passion for. And certainly we will continue to do that because that's what our blood is all about. We will always be those Philadelphia sports fans who can be sometimes delusional, but you wouldn't love us or hate us if we weren't. And so we will continue to, again, take shots at New York, New England, and all of those other sports towns that we just don't like. Because we're from Philadelphia and we love the Lord, but we also love our sports here in Philly, and there is nothing like being a Phillies fan. So you will see us, you know, all of our shows will not be heavy with stuff that, you know, it may be too heavy for folk, but it certainly will be times where we lighten up the show and we just talk about especially the Eagles season as it comes up, and the Sixers now, and Phillies now, and even, you know, I lack a little bit of knowledge about hockey, but I still want to root for my Philadelphia Flyers. And so we want to be able to, again, have those light conversations. You'll hear us try to be a little humorous at times. I think that I have some comedy in my soul, but it doesn't always come off that way, but hey, that's, you know, what we're going to try to do as we move forward. And I'll say this as we go, and as we deal with the issue of the next generation, Martin, And you're, I shouldn't say the next generation, because you all are here and you're working in Connecticut, you're doing social media, and you're working and you're a husband now. And so here you have a voice. And as you see the midterms, again, now working in the political space, what do you see as we move forward, especially moving towards November, the importance of being able to speak out and you give your own opinion of what you see importance in this political season?
12: Yeah, you know, I think these midterms are going to be a major, you know, as they always have been historically, right? You get a real sense of where your country and where your state, you know, what the general, the temperature is for how people are feeling about the legislators that they've, you know, elected for office. And personally, you know, particularly on the national level, I think I am, you know, excited to see some of that accountability, right? Because that's one thing that you can't, there is no, while you might try to argue at the end of the day, if the American people or you're the people in your state decide that this person is worthy of having the privilege of representing them, that's the reality, right? And obviously it's been a very, very tumultuous, speaking again at the national level, couple of years that Trump has been in office, put in absolutely as mildly as I could. But now, you know, after, you know, people dealing with probably fed up about, you know, everything from gas prices to a war with, you know, unnecessary deaths tied to it. And, you know, not to mention the, you know, usual antics that we've unfortunately had to get used to, from dealing with the president and his team underneath him. Now, you know, people, I think, and, you know, on the right are going to have to start deciding, and you're going to see it even more so in 2028,
11: right?
12: How much are they going to associate with the president that, you know, what does he have? What's his approval rating now at, you know, comfortably under 40%, whatever it is? Are they going to associate with this guy, or are they, you know, people on the right? I know there are some people that have detached from him. I don't want to lump everyone together. But are the bigger names that are nationally known, are they going to have the bravery to detach from the MAGA movement that's been, you know, devouring our country's morals for the past, you know, 10 years or whatever it's been, I guess, since 2016. So that's going to be really interesting, because I think regardless that the, you know, Democrats are going to see a lot of improvement from their position after the midterm. So after that and leading into 2028 with some of the candidates that could potentially, you know, try to get some momentum going, it's
11: right.
12: going to be
11: right.
12: very interesting. And I'm excited to see a proper, you know, like Democratic side competition to see who can represent, you know, us on that side. So how are you feeling?
11: And I think this show is, you know, again, as an independent voice, my focus is really to just bring light on the issues. And I've said this on more than one occasion that, you know, I won't necessarily use this show to pick a certain candidate, but I will highlight issues that I think are important so that it becomes an issue in which people can look at and see, this is something I need to think about, like make voters donors. You know, the focus is really trying to show and highlight that the way the political system is now, that the people have lost power and access, because if you don't have big money, you don't have power or access. And so to make issues of those kinds of things, to make sure that people are taking a notice of not only their party, but who in their party is getting money from things that are inconsistent with your beliefs. Who's getting money from those individuals who are not necessarily representing who you are or who you support in a candidate? So we're searching for candidates' truth. We're searching for individuals who are really speaking truth to power, who are really stating who they really are and what who supports them, validates that in what they're saying. And so, you know, we're just looking for candidates and politicians and office holders to really truly represent and speak who they are and walk who they speak, you know, and certainly that is something that this show will continue to do and even do more of in every venue that we can be, because though I am a pastor and I always concerned about what happens in the sanctuary and preaching Christ and teaching Christ, my focus is also on what happens on outside of the sanctuary. So here we are, and it must be, I think we're in a time where preachers just cannot just sit out and just do what we do in the sanctuary. We have to be outspoken if our people are not eating because they are in an issue of food equity, if our people are in a situation of affordability and cannot go to the grocery store and cannot afford housing, we as a church society, as a pastor, as a social worker, cannot just sit still and say, oh, that's okay as long as they come to church and pay tithes. That is, to me, is not who we truly are, and it does not represent Christ, who reminds us in Matthew and different parts of the gospel to care about those who are not just in your sanctuary but are outside meeting people who where they are. So in this place, in this venue, it's about trying to touch those issues and bringing in people who are doing things actively to make a difference in our community. And so, you know, I preach about this. I teach about it. I use this show as a venue every week. And I know sometimes I may sound like a broken record, but it's just something until somebody hears, until somebody reacts, until somebody recognizes, hey, we've got an issue and somebody's got to say it. And so I'm going to use every little entity or avenue that I can to make sure that somebody hears it in the corners, in the echo chambers somewhere, that, hey, don't forget those who are trying to make the best out of life, who are trying to do the best and right things, but they are up against it and they are forgotten. And because they don't have the money to donate to these campaigns, they are not heard of and they are put to the side and they are treated like they are not important. And so this show wants to make every person, no matter where from you come, wherever you come from Philly suburbs to the hood, to wherever it is, the projects, you are part of God's people. And so we must treat you as you should be, with respect and honor. And so, you know I go on a little bit, but that's who I am as Scott Dorsey. And that's what this show is all about. Again, I said it once, but I'll say it again and again. I thank the people here at WWDB who give me the opportunity, the engineers who show up, Olivia and Tyler, who do such a wonderful job making me sound like I got some kind of sense and keeping me on task on when I have to start and when I have to get the show done. And so here we are, Mart, and here we are, again, trying to, again, get the message out about what we do. But moving forward, and it's always about moving forward, about where we want to go as we go forward. We talked about, you know, speaking on politics, speaking on these issues, and representing that different generation. What do you think young adults like you want to listen to or want to hear? What's your thoughts on that, Martin?
12: I mean, I think, you know, we're seeing it in some of the elected officials that are winning primaries and winning elections across the country. I think they're very interested about politics and, you know, very aware of some of the, you know, monstrosities that are going on at the national and sometimes the state level as well throughout the country. So I think that's something that continues to matter to them. I think, you know, pop culture stuff is always going to be relevant. Obviously I'm very involved in like the movie space and stay very up to date there, but I think there's a lot of young people that are becoming more and more interested in what and going to the movies and also just, you know, art as a whole. I think there's so many people my age and younger that, believe it or not, while there's a lot of people that still use plenty of technology, that are like looking for things to do that aren't necessarily just staring at their phone, and alternative ways to hang out with people and spend time, and everything from the movies to going to museums and, you know, having a very analog lifestyle of, you know, listening to those, like, you know, physical media CDs and DVDs and things of that nature. I think that's only going to increase. So those things, for sure. I think, you know, sports, which we've been touching on, is always going to be a part of interest to young people as well. So I'm excited to see where this show can go in terms of reaching those young voices, because I feel like there's so much impact that young people have in determining, you know, the outcome of society and the future and in the day-to-day lives that everybody, you know, around them have to deal with. So excited to see where it goes from there.
11: And I also want to continue to touch on, you know, issues with the family, with marriage, with relationships, mm-hmm. with being vulnerable, dealing with community and healing. You know, as I said earlier, I'm dealing with this thought process of what does it look like to have conversations in today's society? We are a social media texting type of world, AI and now mm-hmm. and all these other tools.
12: Yeah.
11: And do we still have the art of the conversation? Do we have the mm-hmm. time to really look at things that happen in our community that focuses on how we talk to one another? I want to get back to that. Yeah. I hope to have more callers moving forward that will call, like, and just talk about what they're going through, what issues they are dealing with. And so trying to revive the art of the conversation and how people talk to one another, not just in relationships, just not in intimacy and intimate situations, but in our work, in our church, in all different areas of life. I believe the art of the conversation must be revived, and how we can deliberate, talk to one another. We just talked about a superstar individual who has all types of media opportunities in Stephen A. Smith, and how you use that venue is not, I believe, to tear folk down, but to have conversations where folk of different opinions can come together and work things out. Because the art of conversation is about not being about confrontation. It's really, truly about folk listening, hearing, and being able to speak their truth without condemnation. That's what Christ was all about. He came to save, not condemn. And we should use these opportunities not for condemnation, but an opportunity to hear our brothers and sisters, to hear their wounds, to hear their issues of where they've been damaged and what dysfunction has hurt them along the way, and not come to judge them, but to lift them up out of despair. I know I'm sounding like I'm on a Sunday sermon, but the reality of it is that's what this show is truly about in this day and time, because there are so many people who are actually vulnerable in the church and outside of the church. And we need a place where these individuals will have an opportunity to voice their hurt, voice their pain, voice their concerns, and be heard and not be denied or ignored. So I just want to use that venue here. And a lot of times, as you know, Martin, I do this show. I self-support it because I believe in it that much that I pay the bill. Mm-hmm. I hope to have others support it and put love behind it in different ways and have people who take video. I don't have all of those resources, but I know I'm going to continue to keep fighting along and moving along until one day we have that full support and it gets to other venues. But until then, I'm going to be thankful for those who work with us to try to move this show forward. And so I believe and that there's folk out there that, again, you hear about this show, please move it forward to others, share it with others. Please, if you think there's other ideas out there that you want us to talk about, I met with some business people that hopefully I will bring them on the show to talk about finances, because certainly that's an issue that I need to know more about myself and other issues of life, health. And so we look forward to expanding those conversations and getting more guests from all over the country, all over the world, that will want to participate and talk to us about things that we do. Martin, as you go forward and, you're dealing with different things, I also want to use this venue because you have worked in trying and moving forward, not only to be an actor, but also a movie writer and different things. And I know soon you might have opportunities to do different things and use your talents, not only on this show, but in other avenues. So eventually we'll talk about hopefully your movie project that you did. What, a year or two years ago? Time always runs into me, so I don't always get the years right. But you've moved that area and using those different things yourself and the tools here. And so talk about where you're going in this venue from this show and doing other things.
12: Yeah, as in, really getting into filmmaking over the past several years. I mean, when I moved to New York several years ago, I was just doing acting, and I love acting still to this day. But what I realized is that I was also becoming a lot more excited about the writing process. And I was always super impressed with the acting performances. I found like a special amount of reverence for the people that like were by themselves or with a team of people trying to create a story from nothing. And, I started writing scripts, and I, eventually got to a point where I was able to write a short film called Pickup that hopefully at some point, probably this winter, I'd say will be, available on YouTube or some public platform for, anybody with internet to access it. And it took a lot of trial and error. I probably made 10 million mistakes in the process of trying to make it. But eventually got a finished film, and over the past like several weeks, I've been like submitting it to film festivals. And I heard back from a film festival that, while I can't technically announce what film festival it is yet, because it hasn't been formally announced, it is in the Philadelphia area. So I will say that much, but for now I will, after maybe the next time I'm on the show, I can formally say I'm under a contract right now not to announce anything preemptively before they do, but I will let people know where they can hopefully see it in the Philadelphia area and surrounding. But I still have a lot of film festivals I'm waiting to hear back from, but excited to be able to get into one and hopefully be able to, have my film play on like in a theater, which is a privilege that, isn't handed out to everybody. So I'm quite thankful for that. And all the very, very patient individuals that have worked with me on that film and, been waiting for all the process of getting it done. So thankful for them and very excited. You know, my next goal, I'd love to be able to shoot another film. I have a couple other scripts that I've that are short films also that have I feel pretty good about that I'd love to be able to shoot, to make higher level mistakes and hopefully continue to grow and as a storyteller and filmmaker myself, as a hopefully

really, really want to do the best that they can in their God-given field. And hopefully young people like you, Martin, will find this show as an opportunity to come and talk about their dreams, talk about the opportunities mm-hmm. that they want to be able to go after. And even though it may look difficult, even it may look like a struggle, it's there for them to be able to succeed. I do want to share, because sometimes people may not see the things that happen sometimes in the studio or happens in setting up a show like this. You know, there have been times where guests have been late, they got lost, or they went to another building, and we had times where we had to just, okay, we have to figure out what to say in the midst of trying to wait till they got here on time. You know, there's times where I have spilled water and dear Olivia came in and wiped the water off. There's been times where, you know, you may not have seen that, may not have heard that, but there's things that go on in a studio where I may be running late or running into traffic and we're trying to get here on time and we're just prolonging sometimes. These are things that happen that I had no idea as I got into this field of communications, that you sometimes just got to go on a whim and just say, okay, I'll figure this thing out as I go. It's not in the script. It's not in what we prepared to do, but you do it anyway and just be led by the Spirit of God and say, hey, it's, you know, let's do this thing. And it wasn't planned. And I can't tell you how many times that, you know, you had someone plan and they couldn't make it and you had to adjust and then you had to figure out what you were going to speak about. These are things that happen in these kinds of atmosphere that nobody really knows or sees. They just see or hear the things that by the time you get to 6 o'clock, here we are and boy, let's go. And sometimes you got to improvise. Sometimes you got to have some sense of humor and tell a bad joke, which I tell many. And so it's one of those things, you know, Martin calls from Connecticut. He used to call from New York. Now he moved to Connecticut. Sometimes you have people who call in from different areas. Not everyone's able to come into the show as we would like, but hey, we make it happen. And here we are. And we know we're in an area in a time where podcasters are taping and videoing everything because people like to physically see things. I do things through Facebook Live for those who may not know. And even that sometimes is, you know, sometimes you gotta, that's with glue and tape to make that work sometimes. So it's not always as easy as sometimes you may have thought until you get into their shoes and then you figure out, hey, this isn't just about me talking for an hour to people about anything. You got to come with some kind of thought process, some kind of plan, some kind of, you know, topic, and putting those things together take time. It's almost like creating a sermon and being able to preach that on every Sunday. So it's different because sometimes when you are on a live show, you got to go and you can't turn back. And sometimes you're what you say or how you pronounce something is always can be off. Or if you start coughing, you know, these are just little, I had to just add those quirks to who we are as, and what we do, because they are so part of the conversation that people don't always realize what they see or what they hear by the time it's in front of them or they're listening on a radio. So just wanted to share some of that inside stuff that happens in the midst of chaos, and that you just got to make sure, you know, at the end of the day, you get to the end of the show. But as we say that, and as we just have a few minutes, and I thank you for all of those who followed on Facebook Live and have offered, you know, congratulations. I thank you for just being part of this family here at Scott Dorsey's show. No, we're not perfect. No, it's, you know, it is who we are and we make it happen with who we have. And so again, I ask listeners to continue to listen, to continue to

share the show. It's important for us to have you as listeners be part of this adventure. As always, we will try to keep it respectful. We'll always try to keep this show meaningful. We will show what we see, and we will do it transparently, and we will do it prayerfully as we move forward. And if you believe in good people doing good things, help us to help tell those stories. Share those stories. If you believe in independent voices, help us keep those voices alive. If you believe in faith, freedom, and laughter, democracy, service, and love, then walk with us as we proceed out of this 100th episode into many more episodes. It's a journey, my brothers and sisters, and I'm thankful. I'm thankful for you. I'm thankful for everyone who helps make this show. I'm thankful to you, Martin, who take the time out of your busy Tuesday every week now to be part of what we do. And so every so often, you have to just take a seat and say thank you to the people who help you do what you do. And so I'm thankful to you all. And as we come to a conclusion, hey, you know, let's continue to make this journey a special journey. Continue to, as you would, support the show, tell people about the show. And if you think it's things that you should be heard, support us in different ways, in prayer always, financially, and other ways, sponsoring. We're here to also help what's going on in the community and do things so people know there's things going on. And as always, I invite you always to participate and come to Macedonia Ministries, which is in East Norton. It's, you know, a wonderful church to celebrate God, but it's also a church that goes outside the door and help people do and through things that they deal with every day. So God bless. God, thank you. Martin, thank you for being with us today on this very wonderful moment to celebrate who we are, 100 episodes. Who would have thought we made it this far? And we're looking to do the next 100 and be 200 episodes as we move forward. Thank you, son, for being part of this show. Again, thank you to all of those who make this happen, Olivia and Tyler and all of the show. God bless you all. Have a wonderful rest of the evening, and we look forward to giving you a great topic next week as we come before you. God bless everybody. Have a great night.

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14: 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Once again, it is a pleasure to have you with us this morning. 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
15: The following is a recording of a live questions and answers session with Chris McCann that took place on Thursday, January 8th, 2026.
16: Good evening, everyone. Welcome to eBible Fellowship's New Open Forum program. During this time, we're going to open up the phone lines to take your call, and each person is invited to give us a call if you have a question or a comment about the Bible, and I'll try to respond by going to the Bible to see what we can find out about the thing that you're interested in. And we do know that the Bible is the Word of God. And that is a big piece of information in this world. Many, many people do not know the Bible is the Word of God. And by that, I mean the only Word of God, that it is God's communication to mankind. God has spoken to us through His holy book called the Bible. And as we read it, it is God speaking directly to the individual reader. And we should all have that in mind when we pick up the Bible and open it up any place within, and read. We should think, this is God speaking to me. There's no need for someone who would desire to hear from God. And sometimes people do that. They'll be kind of weary with life, and maybe they're walking along, contemplating things and just wanting God to talk to them a little. And they'll say something like, God, if you're there, talk to me. And there'll be no response. They'll still just hear the sounds of the night. They will not hear the voice of God. And the reason for that is because God has spoken His complete word, and He compiled it and made a book called the Bible, and has given that book to mankind for thousands of years now. And He expects us to read it. And really, if someone is in that kind of a mood, I just want to hear from you. Tell me if you're real. Tell me if you exist. Get the book off the shelf, and you can do it electronically today, and open it up. You could open it up anywhere, or you could go to Grok or some software, Google or something, and just Google, give me a Bible passage to read. Make sure you say from the King James Bible, because that's the best English version. Give me a Bible passage to read, or open up your Bible and read. And again, think, because it's a fact, it's the truth. What I'm going to read is God communicating to me directly. Now, you might open up the Bible and turn to a genealogy, or you might read something and think, well, I don't understand any of this. I don't see how this is speaking to me. That's fine. Just keep reading and keep thinking. Okay. Another time, God speaking to me. Next day, God speaking to me, and see if the Word of God will speak to you. Of course, that's in, and God is speaking to you, but what I mean is, if He will open up your ears and eyes in a spiritual way to hear it and to see what He is speaking to you. If you're dead in your soul, like sinners are, dead in spirit, then the Bible very well may not open up to you, and you might read and come away with nothing again and again and again. Well, that would have to do with spiritual deadness. It's not on God's end. It would be on the receiver's end. Okay, let's go now to our first caller this evening. Welcome to our program. Please go ahead with your call. Hello? Hello, can you hear me? You have to hit
7: star. Yes, sir. How are you doing, Chris?
16: Oh, I'm doing well. Thank you. Please go ahead.
7: Thank you, Chris. I want to thank you for all that you are doing. It's a wonderful program. May God continue to bless E-Bible Fellowship. Chris, can I ask a couple questions? I think the first question ties in with my other question.
16: Sure.
7: Thank you. Can you read Revelation? The first question is in Revelation 20, verse 6.
16: Revelation 20, verse 6. Blessed and holy is he that hath part in the first resurrection. On such the second death hath no power. But they shall be priests of God and of Christ and shall reign with him 1,000 years.
7: Okay. This first question is, that began on May 21, 2011, correct?
16: No. In this passage, first seven verses of Revelation 20, we find repeated references to 1,000 years. And every reference to 1,000 years has to be looked at in its own context. For instance, Satan is an angel comes down who is Christ, binds Satan, and casts him into the bottomless pit for 1,000 years. And after 1,000 years, he'll be loose for a little season. Well, that 1,000 years identifies with the church age from 33 AD to 1988. And we know that's the exact period of time because in Revelation 11, we find that in verse 7, there's language of the beast coming out. Let me read that. Make sure I get it right. Revelation 11.
7: Verse 7.
16: In verse 7, when they shall finish their testimony, that's the two witnesses finish their testimony, meaning the church age is over. The beast that ascendeth out of the bottomless pit, that's the loosing of Satan. He was cast into the bottomless pit 1,000 years. He couldn't ascend until 1,000 years is finished. So this pinpoints the end of that 1,000-year period as that it's happening at the time when the two witnesses are killed or the end of the church age. So in verse 1 through 3, the 1,000 years is a reference to the church age. And 1,000 in the Bible would have the spiritual meaning of completeness. So Satan's bound for the completeness of the church age. And then at the end of the church age, he's loosed and God uses him to destroy the church, to bring judgment on the church, as we've seen. Then in verse 4 of Revelation 20, I saw thrones and they sat upon them and judgment was given unto them. And I saw the souls of them that were beheaded for the witness of Jesus and for the word of God, and which had not worshipped the beast, neither his image, neither had received his mark upon their foreheads or in their hands. And they lived and reigned with Christ 1,000 years. These souls that are beheaded for the witness of Christ identify with those that the Lord saved over the course of the church age. And the living and reigning with Christ has to do with eternal life, because Christ has given us eternal life. And if we live with him, it's forever. And he has made us kings and priests. So we reign with him into eternity future. The verse 4 is telling us those saved in the church age are with the Lord in heaven. They died and their spirits went to be with the Lord, and they live and reign with him forever, forever. It began upon the point of their death. They want to be with him, and it will continue into eternity future. And verse 5, but the rest of the dead live not again until the 1,000 years were finished. Who are the rest of the dead? It's a second group. And the rest of the dead would identify with a great multitude who live not again, indicating they do live. They do live once the 1,000 years is finished. The rest of the dead live not again until the 1,000 years were finished. Well, the 1,000 years is at the end of the church age. So the rest of the dead who will live are not those saved during the church age. That's the previous group, the souls of them. But this is another group. Just as, you know, I won't go there. We could go to a few verses that indicate when you've lost your children, there'll be more children. And that's Revelation 7. 144,000, 12,000 saved from 12 tribes verses 3 through 8. And 144 are the first fruits identify with the Pentecostal harvest of the church. And then the next verse, verse 9, Revelation 7, verse 9. After this, I saw a great multitude. So it's the same two groups here. And this is telling us after the 1,000 years, this would identify with the same 1,000 years Satan was bound. That was the church age. After the church age, upon or at the time of Satan's loosing, God will save the rest of the dead. And then it says this is the first resurrection. That's a summary statement concerning both groups, the souls of them that live and reign with Christ 1,000 years from, you know, all those saved over the course of the church age and the rest of the dead. They were all saved through hearing the word of God, became born again in soul, not yet in body, not yet in body. That's the reason for classifying it as the first resurrection. All who were saved in the two outpourings of the Holy Spirit, the two periods of reign over the course of the New Testament era, have experienced the first resurrection of the soul. And by saying first resurrection, there's an implication. There's a second resurrection, which is exactly what the Bible teaches us as we could ask, you know, child of God, have you been resurrected? Now we call it being born again. But the Bible says our spirit, our soul was dead in trespasses and sins. The soul that sinneth, Ezekiel 18:4, shall die. And yet, Psalm 23, verse 3 or 4, the Lord says, he restoreth my soul. Salvation is restoration of the soul, making the soul that was dead alive. That's we would describe as resurrection. So to be saved, it is, yeah, you can look at it as new birth, but you can also look at it as resurrection. And that's the first. And are we waiting today for another resurrection? Yes, we're waiting for the last day. As Jesus said, I will raise you up at the last day. Martha said, I know he will rise again at the resurrection at the last day. And so there is a future resurrection of the body that all the saints will experience, where our physical bodies will be transformed into new spiritual bodies equipped for eternal life. And okay, then we get into verse 6. Blessed and holy is he that hath part in the first resurrection. That's everyone who's saved. We're blessed and holy, made holy by the fact God has washed us with water by the word, and we're blessed. Psalm 133 speaks of life forevermore as the blessing. We have received that blessing. Blessed and holy is he that hath part in the first resurrection. This is specifically the elect. Few out of the whole of mankind, they do not experience the first resurrection, and therefore they will not experience a blessed second resurrection. They'll be resurrected in the sense of God will raise them up to judgment, to damnation, and that'll be the end of them. But concerning the elect, they're blessed and holy because they have part in the first resurrection. On such, the second death hath no power. The Bible speaks of the second death in a few places. Further on in this chapter, Revelation 20, it says in verse 13, and the sea gave up the dead which were in it, and death and hell delivered up the dead which were in them. And they were judged every man according to their works, and death and hell were cast into the lake of fire. This is the second death. And whosoever was not found written in the book of life was cast into the lake of fire. The end of man is to be destroyed out of existence, to be annihilated and to burn. The earth will burn, the universe will burn, and the works therein, and people are the work of God. They will burn, all the unsaved inhabitants of the world, on that day, that literal last day of earth's existence, and be burned out of existence. And so a figure of a lake of fire, thrown into the lake of fire. Now, there's been perversions of this idea taught by the churches for centuries concerning cast into the lake of fire, where you're aware, you have consciousness, and you're suffering and in flames, you're tortured, and it never stops. That is a perversion of the Bible. It is not the Bible's true teaching. The true teaching of hellfire is that it will burn up the sinner, and the sinner will be no more for all eternity future. So it is an eternal damnation. And the word damnation means judgment. It's an eternal judgment, eternal condemnation, eternal punishment. To have lived as a creature made in the likeness and image of God, and then to be destroyed with an everlasting destruction from the presence of the Lord, is a terrible judgment, but it's not the judgment that so many churches use to scare people into, you know, come join our church. It's just not the truth. The Bible's law will not permit the idea of the sinner receiving endless stripes. The Bible teaches there must be limited punishment. And you can read that Deuteronomy 25, 1 through 3. God gives laws to judges that they cannot sentence an evildoer to a punishment of greater than 40 stripes. And unless the Lord says, if you sentence the evildoer to more than that, he may appear vile unto you. That is, if you, an earthly judge, were to say, whip this man 1,000 times, and I don't care if he dies before then, keep whipping him, then there would be an appearance on the part of the judge that he had some kind of unjust animosity towards the evildoer, because the sentence was carried out to the point of death, but he keeps doing it and doing it. Likewise, that law for judges, God is the law of God, and God submits himself to his whole law. He will not violate his law. And if God forbids an earthly judge from sentencing an evildoer to endless punishment, or even to the severe punishment, like 1,000 stripes, you know, eternal hell, where the idea of conscious suffering without end, it's like 1,000 times the greatest number you can think of, 1,000 trillions times 1,000 trillions more. It goes on and on and on. Definitely unlimited punishment with that perverted teaching that the churches have put forth. That is unbiblical or unlawful according to the word of God, the Bible. And so the second death, verse 6 tells us about, on such the second death hath no power, is referring to this eternal death where you're dead and you're dead forever. You have no more thoughts. Everything's gone that you were. You have no memories. You have no more existence. And then finally, it says at the end of verse 6, but they shall be priests of God and of Christ and shall reign with him 1,000 years. Again, reigning with Christ. You take 1,000 years, which means completeness of whatever is in view. What is the completeness of those that are saved concerning their reign with Christ? forever and ever and ever. And that is our good expectation.
7: Okay, great, great answer, Chris. I appreciate it. Did you say I had time for a second question?
16: Yeah, go ahead.
7: Okay, Hosea, the first, there's several verses. Mm-hmm. The first one is Hosea chapter 2, verse 18. And I'm really going to focus on the animal.
16: The question is centered
7: on the animal.
16: Okay, Hosea 2, 18. Yeah. It says, and in that day will I make a covenant for them with the beasts of the field and with the fowls of heaven, but with the creeping things of the ground. We have to see what's going on here, or I have to see. It says in verse 15, I will give her her vineyards from thence and the valley of Acre for a door of hope, and she shall sing there as in the days of her youth and as in the day when she came up out of the land of Egypt. So we know that's referring to Israel, and Israel can refer to the church spiritually. And shall be at that day, saith Jehovah, that thou shalt call me Ishi, and shalt call me no more Baali, for I will take away the names of Balaam out of her mouth, and they shall no more be remembered by their name. And in that day will I make a covenant for them with the beasts of the field and with the fowls of heaven and with the creeping things of the ground. And it will break the bow and the sword and the battle out of the earth, and will make them to lie down safely. And it will betroth thee unto me forever. It will betroth thee unto me in righteousness and in judgment and loving kindness and mercies. It will even betroth thee unto me in faithfulness. And thou shalt know Jehovah. And it shall come to pass in that day, I will hear, saith Jehovah, I will hear the heavens, and they shall hear the earth, and the earth shall hear the corn and the wine and the oil, and they shall hear Jezreel, and they will sow her unto me in the earth, and I'll have mercy upon her that had not obtained mercy, and I will say to them which were not my people, thou art my people, and they shall say, thou art my God. So the animal, I'm sorry, go ahead.
7: Right. And compare that to Isaiah chapter 11, verse 3 through 9.
16: Isaiah 11:3, and shall make of him quick understanding, and that's referring to Christ. And then down in verse 6, the wolf also shall dwell with the lamb, and the leopard shall lie down with the kid, and the calf and the young lion and the fatling together, and a little child shall lead them, and the cow and the bear shall feed. Their young ones shall lie down together, and the lion shall eat straw like the ox. And the sucking child shall play in the hole of the ass, and the weaned child shall put his hand on the cockatrice's den. They shall not hurt nor destroy in all my holy mountain, for the earth shall be full of the knowledge of Jehovah as the waters cover the sea.
7: Okay. My question is centered on the animal. It says, we know that there's no animals in the new kingdom of heaven. Is that time referring to now that God has saved all of his chosen one? Are we spiritually doing that?
16: In Isaiah 11 especially, it goes on to speak of the Lord stretching out his hand a second time to recover the remnant of his people. And it's the idea God can view salvation like Israel or Judah was taken captive, went into Babylon, but they'll come out of Babylon and return to their land. But the land that's in view is the kingdom of heaven. And so spiritually, it would identify this return to the land to the kingdom of God, the kingdom of heaven, that only would apply to those that are truly saved. Now, when we think of the animals, and especially this picture of animals where they're peaceful, they're cohabitating, the mention of the wolf dwelling with the lamb, leopard with the kid, calf with the young lion, and that, well, since the fall, the stronger animal would devour the other animal. The wolf would kill the lamb, and the leopard would would kill the kid and eat it, and the young lion would kill the calf. So that's a result of the fall, man's fall into sin, that brought death and misery to the whole creation. What happens with salvation is restoration of the soul, and also brought death to Adam and Eve and all descendants until or unless God save them and give them a new heart, new soul. In God's salvation program, it's almost like a return to Eden, that now we spiritually, we enter into the kingdom of heaven, and there is peace between us and God. The ill effects of the fall, the curse upon the creation, it's as though it's been removed from off us, although we still live in a world that is cursed. We still live in a world where the animals of the one kind devour the animals of the other kind. And so it's not literal. It's just, yes, spiritual at present, but into or when this movement is made, and you know, everything in the Bible is really informing us that the movement from this world to the next is soon to come, and this world will be gone, removed forever. That world will be brought into, just like we were brought into this world. Some people will doubt that. Oh, how are you going to get in? Well, how do we get here? How do we get here? Anybody know? How did you and I get here? We just kind of had, all of a sudden, we had consciousness. We were born into the world, and soon God will bring us into that world in a similar way as we're brought out of the womb of hell. The Lord's turned the world into hell, and in the Bible, hell identifies with a womb. Jesus is the firstborn from the dead. That's a biblical reference. Firstborn. That's why he's the Son of God, because he went to hell, the grave, which served the purpose of a womb, and he rose out of hell, the grave, and was declared Son of God via the resurrection of the dead. Firstborn of many brethren. We are the brethren. God has now turned the world into hell, and within the womb of hell, presently, there is the sons of God, the many brethren. And soon we will come forth, and we will leave hell. That's like a child coming out of mother's womb, and God will declare us sons of God, just as he declared the Lord Jesus. And all of a sudden, we will be there that we've only read about, we've only heard about by the hearing of the ear through the word of God. We will awaken in a new realm of existence into a new heaven, a new earth, and take in our surroundings. And thank God, we will be completely different creatures, new creatures in both body and soul. And there, you know, there's not going to be leopards and lambs or lions and cows or, you know, wolves and kids. And there's not going to be creatures that we are familiar with from this creation. This is a physical creation that had physical creatures. That's a whole new creation. But that creation to come is way more spectacular than this creation. And we know that because in the one to come, there's no more sorrow, no more tears, no more sin, no more death. It's all good. All good. And so God will create, and he, I believe, has already created various distinct creations in that vast kingdom of heaven that would have all sorts of creatures that we'll probably be in awesome wonder of the handiwork of God endlessly as we encounter them. Just like, you know, you see a whale in the sea, or you go to the zoo and some of the creatures the Lord made for this world, like the peacock's feathers, we marvel at. Well, I don't think, not to put this creation down, but it is on its way out. And all we've known is cursed creatures, beautiful, but cursed creatures, because they had the sentence of death in them. And in that world, they'll be blessed creatures. So I think it involves a lot. It also involves the gospel. The gospel, if we go to Hosea, in that day, I'll make a covenant for them with the beasts of the field, the fowls of heaven, the creeping things of the ground. If you look up beasts of the field and fowls of heaven, especially, you'll find that God often speaks of judging his unfaithful people, Israel, which would point to unfaithful people, the church, and bringing beasts against them, wild beasts and fowls of heaven, like in the parable of the sower in the New Testament. Jesus is the sower who sows the word upon various ground, and the fowls of heaven descended and snatched away the word on one of those grounds. And it was pointed out that basically they're emissaries of Satan, but and they would identify with false gospels and those who teach falsely. But when God saves you and he brings you under the true teaching of the Bible, in that sense, the beasts of the earth and the fowls of heaven, the creeping things, this would also apply to the various animals that devour. No. Now you're brought into the safety of the kingdom of heaven, and the Lord moves within his people to bring the true gospel to you. And so there is this peaceful atmosphere in a spiritual sense in the gospel we are hearing and receiving once God takes us from the world or from the corrupt church or from another corrupt religion, and he brings us into the truth. But thank you for sharing those good verses and questions. And let's go to the next caller tonight. Welcome to our program. Please go ahead with your call.
17: Yeah, how you doing?
16: I'm doing well. Thank you. Please go ahead.
17: Awesome. Happy New Year, by the way. Listen, Chris, can we take a look at 2 Corinthians 10:5, please?
16: Okay, 2 Corinthians 10:5. I'll start reading verse 3. For though we walk in the flesh, we do not war after the flesh. And that just means we're in physical bodies. For we have to be careful with that, because elsewhere God speaks of walking in the flesh, and it has to do with basically engaging in sin. But here it's referring to just being in the physical body. For the weapons of our warfare are not carnal, but mighty through God to the pulling down of strongholds, casting down imaginations and every high thing that exalteth itself against the knowledge of God, and bringing into captivity every thought to the obedience of Christ, and having in a readiness to revenge all disobedience when your obedience is fulfilled.
17: Wait, can we compare that to Luke 1:52, please?
16: Luke chapter 1, verse 52. He hath put down the mighty from their seats and exalted them of low degree.
17: The word put down is the same as in 2 Corinthians 10:5, okay? And from there, can we go to Acts 13:19, please?
16: Acts 13:19. And when he had destroyed seven nations in the land of Canaan, he divided their land to them by lot.
17: Okay, the word destroyed is the same word casting down in 2 Corinthians 10:5. From there, let's go to Proverbs 6:18.
16: Proverbs 6, And verse 18, a heart that deviseth wicked imaginations, feet to be swift and running to mischief.
17: Okay, let's compare that to Romans 1:21, please.
16: Well, what was the book?
17: Romans 1:21.
16: Romans 1:21. Because that when they knew God, they glorified him not as God, neither were thankful, but became vain in their imaginations, and their foolish heart was darkened.
17: Okay, my question is, right, casting down imaginations in strongholds, could those be, are those like any sins or sins, weaknesses that we have in our lives, and whether in deed or in word? And by not committing those sins, are those the way that we are bringing, you know, every thought captive to the obedience of Christ? Can you please explain this verse spiritually, please? The spiritual nature of it?
16: Yeah. Yeah. In 2 Corinthians 10, that's why I wanted to read more of the context. This, especially verse 6, having a readiness to revenge all disobedience when your obedience is fulfilled. And that, I think, can apply to the ministry of the two witnesses within the church, the people of God, who ministered the gospel over the course of the church age. And God tells us that their, how's it put exactly, their witness was finished, I think. Revelation 11, it says in verse 7, and when they shall have finished their testimony, then the beast comes. Satan comes against them and makes war against them, overcomes them, kills them, and their dead bodies lie in the street. That's the end of the church age. And in the sense, the obedience of the two witnesses, and the two witnesses, we can understand Moses and Elijah. And Moses is a type of the law and Elijah the prophet. So the witness of the law and the prophets, which is figurative language to refer to the Old Testament scripture or the Bible that was available at that time. And therefore, it's the testimony of the Bible in the church by the Spirit of God. And of course, the people of God who would fully identify with the Spirit of God and with the Word of God, the Bible. And they had their task to perform. They were commanded, go ye into all nations and, or teach all nations, baptizing them in the name of the Father, Son, and the Holy Spirit. That command stayed in place until the second outpouring of the Holy Spirit with the latter rain and salvation of the great multitude. But the church was under that command. They fulfilled it. They fulfilled it. The 144,000, which is a number that is made up of the number 10 and number 12. 12 times 12 is 144, and then multiples of 10 will give you 144,000. 10, completeness. 12, fullness. Complete fullness of the elect who were to be counted among the first fruits were saved in the congregations. And after they had to have a readiness to revenge all disobedience when your obedience is fulfilled, judgment began at the house of God. You see, there is the vengeance of God. The people of God also got in line with the word of God as the Lord revealed judgment began at the house of God. And the people of God have finished their testimony. Their obedience was complete in the church. And now they're taking vengeance upon all disobedience, the high places that came to light right before we learned the end of the church age. The church had built in errors. They had these, basically, as it was in the Old Testament with Israel, God had a place of worship in Jerusalem, or even before that, with the tabernacle and Shiloh and Israel still worship God, supposedly, in high places. And most of the kings of Israel and Judah did not take them away. And the Lord would note that. He would make a point of saying that. This king was faithful in all. However, he did not take away the high places, we read a few times. And then you have a king like Josiah, who went about and he got rid of everything in Judah. There you can see the revenge of the disobedience. He would gather the idols and burn them and crush them. And that is the character. It's characteristic of God's elect at the time of the end. When the Lord opens up the information, judgment has begun at the house of God because they did not repent. They have had high places. They elevated these high places in their confessions, in their creeds, in their church's doctrinal stance or denominational position. The pastor of a church might see in the Bible, who's a part of an overall denomination, he might read in the Bible concerning a doctrine of that denomination. You know, I don't think that's correct, but he dare not preach about it because he knew if he preached the truth that he would get a knock at the door. Well, you know, this isn't our denomination's position on this teaching. Oh, yes, I know. But you see, the Bible says this, and they would probably give some lip service to listening to what he had to say from the Bible. But you can be sure it would come right back to, now, this has been our church's position for the last 250 or 300 years. And so you can see it's very solidly established as truth. And there is the thing that God saw. They were teaching for doctrine the commandments of men rather than the commandments of God. They elevated their doctrine over the Bible. And that is idolatry. And it came out of their mind, their imagination. These teachings that the church has developed right out of the mind of men. And they can be shown again and again and again. And when we look at the church, look at 100 different denominations and just, you know, examine them. Is this church teaching the same thing that's been teaching for decades or hundreds of years? And this church on the same Bible verse, the same doctrine is teaching something different. They've been teaching for decades or hundreds of years. And you can go to a third and a fourth and a tenth, and they're all teaching something different. So you know that at the least 9 out of 10 are wrong. But at this time of the end, in all probability, all 10 are wrong. And so God had enough of that. He gave space to repent. He tells us that in Revelation 2, 20 through 22. And I'll read that. And this is addressed to the church at Thyatira. But what God says to one of the seven churches or to any of the seven churches, he says to all the churches, and there's a refrain at the end of each address to the church that says that. For instance, Revelation 2:29, he that has an ear, let him hear what the Spirit saith unto the churches. Same statement is made after each address to the seven churches. And in Revelation 2:20, notwithstanding, I have a few things against thee, because thou sufferest that woman Jezebel, which calleth herself a prophetess, to teach and to seduce my servants to commit fornication and to eat things sacrificed unto idols. Oh, but the church says we stopped that long ago. Long ago, way back in the first, second century, we don't worship idols. We don't sacrifice to idols. God defines his own terms. If you are upholding a doctrine carved and formed out of the limited mind of men, and you put it forth as the word of God, you have designed and built an idol, and then you allow it to sit as though it had the authority of God in your church for centuries. All the time the Bible is in the pews saying,

0: changeth not. It the word of men made in confessions and creeds, they're not to be treated in that way. They should have been regularly examined by so many generations of come and gone since the Reformation, and they just let it ride along. Let it ride. Well, they may have not have noticed, but the God of the Bible noticed. And so he says in Revelation 2:21, I gave her space to repent of her fornication, and she repented not. Behold, I will cast her into a bed, and them that commit adultery with her into great tribulation, except they repent of their deeds. The space to repent was the whole church age, and they didn't repent. So the obedience of the two witnesses was fulfilled. It was completed. And then God, he revenges all disobedience, and he enlists his people, his saints. Know ye not the saints will judge the world. And God's end time judgment program began with the church. And we, the elect, were involved with declaring the judgment on the churches and congregations. So again, 2 Corinthians 10, casting down imaginations and every high thing, the high places that the Old Testament speaks of, that the New Testament also had in place, casting down imaginations and every high thing that exalteth itself against the knowledge of God, and bringing into captivity every thought to the obedience of Christ, and having in a readiness to revenge all disobedience when your obedience is fulfilled. So as far as its application to us, we would not want to personally hold wrong doctrine. We would want to bow the knee. We would want to be humble before the word of God, and especially at the time of the end, where the Lord has graciously opened up numerous corrections and doctrinal and revealed doctrinal information about many points of teaching that were in the churches. And for us today, we could say, you know, oh yeah, I believe the church age is over, and I believe this, I believe that. But this idea of Christ slain, the Lamb of God slain at the foundation of the world, no way. Or hell, that it's, you know, ultimately the grave and eternal death, annihilation. Oh, no way. Look at Bible here, and let me show you these verses. Speak of hellfire, and they may even get upset about that. And you see, the problem, we could say, all along with God's testing of us, and those who have failed the testing, they did not, or themselves personally, were not involved in the casting down of every high thing and imagination concerning their doctrinal understandings that formed somewhere along the line. And typically, they would have formed in the churches, or they got hooked up with some group somewhere, but they develop certain teachings and understandings, and so God can resist the individual, because what does the Lord tell us? That God resists the proud, but gives grace to the humble. And just as he resisted the entire corporate church to the point of bringing vengeance upon them for their disobedience, well, you know, who would a single individual be who's doing the same thing, lifting up their understanding, their doctrinal position over against the things of God at a time when the Spirit himself is guiding into truth and confirming these things, scripture with scripture and so forth. But thank you for...
1: Thank you, Chris,
0: for calling and sharing those good verses. And let's go to our next caller tonight. Welcome to our program. Please go ahead with your call.
2: Good evening, Chris. Happy New Year, by the way.
0: Thank you.

0: Chris, could you please read few verses, Ecclesiastes 8:5,
1: okay.
0: Genesis, and couple few more in.
1: Okay, well, I'll read Ecclesiastes 8:5. Whoso keepeth the commandment shall feel no evil thing, and a wise man's heart discerneth both time and judgment. And Genesis
0: 18:17.
1: Right. Genesis 18:17 says, and Jehovah said, shall I hide from Abraham that thing which I do?
0: And then I have two more, Revelation 10:4 and 22:10.
1: Revelation 10:4. And when the seven thunders had uttered their voices, I was about to write, and I heard a voice from heaven saying unto me, seal up those things which the seven thunders uttered, and write them not. And what was the other one?
0: The other one is the last one, Revelation 22:10.
1: Revelation 22:10. And he saith unto me, seal not the sayings of the prophecy of this book, for the time is at hand.
0: Okay, so with the understanding that we are living in the last stage of the timeline, and Jehovah is revealed pretty much his entire plan to us of salvation, as we read in indicating that his elect would understand time and judgment, as you read in Ecclesiastes. Is it possible that the Lord will not reveal the precise date of the end of the world, as I read in Revelation 10:4? However, just one more thing. However, when I went to Revelation 22:10, God says to not to seal again, tells John not to seal the words of the prophecy. So I'm alert.
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0: WWDB 860 AM Philadelphia and WPEN HD2 Burlington, Philadelphia. 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At March Forward, Mark and his partners and associates think out of the box to partner with their clients in regards to their visions for their lives, their businesses, and their legacies. And through his innovative work with the Forward Focus Forums, Mark connects entrepreneurs to resources that help to fuel their success. Founders Forum is a radio show and podcast where entrepreneurs share their journeys, reveal the stories behind their successes, and the lessons they've learned. Join Mark and his guests for a mix of inspiration, valuable insights, and a bit of fun. Now, let's dive in.
1: Good morning, America. How are you? We're here in Philadelphia, and it's one of those kind of always sunny in Philadelphia days. And I'm here with our guest, Victoria, who I'll formally introduce in a minute. But our topic of the day, just because I can't help but feeling it, is volatility. So as many of you know, I'm in the financial business, and we talk about volatility in markets. We follow one of the indices that we follow is the volatility index. But it just feels volatile politically. There's wars going on at the moment, and there's just a lot of volatility. And I know it affects a lot of businesses in different ways. So, Victoria, I wanted to ask you about, when you hear that word, what do you think of in your context in terms of what you do and where you live and all that kind of thing?
2: Hi, good morning.
1: Good morning.
2: So I think when I think of volatility, so I'm in the arts industry, and I think the arts can be volatile in many different ways. I think specifically when you're thinking about volatility in the arts in a community in general, you're thinking at how delicate your arts districts, your arts community can be. And without enough attention and support from your local government, from the community in general, from the businesses around it, from your tourism, that delicate ecosystem can disappear in a moment. And in Lancaster right now, we're really experiencing kind of a growth and a lot of attention towards a growing arts industry. So I think we're growing, but it can be sensitive, and we have to make sure we're paying enough attention to that in order to make sure that we have a really healthy industry and a really healthy space for the arts to grow and to thrive.
1: Very well done. I just have to say, because I'm very transparent on the show, while I'm messing around with headphones and the technical, you kept going, and you did a great job, Victoria. So I really appreciate you carrying that for me. So I am back, and let me now introduce you to our guest today, Victoria Abadir, and she is the founder and owner of Lancaster Art Vault, a 15,000-square-foot art gallery in Lancaster, Pennsylvania, featuring 24 resident artists alongside with rotating exhibitions. She's a Lancaster native, although she had left and gone to New York, like many of the people I've met from Lancaster, and came back. And there's a lot of reasons to come back to Lancaster. Mm-hmm. She's a dedicated community volunteer with a passion for supporting and uplifting the city that she calls home. Having served on various arts and community-focused boards, she saw an opportunity to transform an empty space into a vibrant hub that elevates and supports Lancaster's creative community. And I just want to say, before I officially welcome her, that this is part of a series, as you know, that we're doing on Lancaster, Pennsylvania, that is often rated. It's on all the lists as one of the best places to live in America now, along with, so I feel like it's a spiritual home of mine, even though I don't live there, and it's not far from Philadelphia, along with my other spiritual home, which is actually a home of mine, Babcock Ranch, Florida, which is another one of the best places to live on the lists. So we're doing these series because it's more than about the businesses there. It's about what's happening in these communities and how they're transforming and how everybody wants to go there and live there and return there in the case of Lancaster. So I'd love to talk to you a little bit about that context. But in the meantime, welcome, Victoria.
2: Hi, welcome. Thank you. Sure. Thanks for having me.
1: Why don't we talk about that? What brought you back to Lancaster, and what do you find fulfilling about being there today?
2: Absolutely. So spent some time, as you mentioned, in New York where I met my husband. And after, you know, the growth of the dot-com industry and working in a small startup, things had to change. We ended up coming back to Lancaster and to my family with the birth of our first child. So,
1: and your husband's not from Lancaster, right?
2: Nope, he's from New York.
1: Right, gotcha.
2: So, yes, got it. So we met him. I met him there. And we were both looking for a place that we could raise a family. Knowing my family was in Lancaster, we thought it would be a great move. And surprisingly, a move from New York to Lancaster wasn't that difficult. We lived in New York. We lived in Tribeca, in the Village, very neighborhoodly areas.
1: I've lived in the Village. It's a wonderful place to live.
2: Yeah. It's fantastic. Yeah, it's walkable.
1: Yeah.
2: Great restaurants, great diversity. Lancaster is very walkable. It has great diversity. It has great food. It has really great art scene. And so we came back and found a little, a downtown home, which we renovated and lived in the city, walking to market, walking to restaurants, and just kind of fell in love with it.
1: Little different pace, I would say, though, right?
2: Definitely a different pace.
1: Right,
2: yes,
1: right,
2: absolutely. Right. But well, nice for a family.
1: Well, I was going to say, as you have a family, like I love New York and always thought I would live there again. In hindsight, I thought I'd raise a family. I couldn't see that, nope. So I get it.
2: Easy train trip right up to New York or down to Philadelphia. So nice and central as well.
1: So I'm going to summarize this quickly, but your background had nothing to do with art. You're not an artist, right? And you worked in HR for a series of startups. So you had a nice career going. And I know then in Lancaster, you got involved with developing community to a certain extent. But in terms of this business, you're what I'd call an accidental entrepreneur.
2: Yeah, absolutely.
1: Right? So tell our audience how that happened.
2: Yeah, so there was a space in Lancaster right on the corner of Orange and Queen Street, which is one block from the convention center and the city square, one block up from Gallery Row, which houses a lot of our galleries. And it was sitting there vacant. And as you mentioned, 15,000 square feet on the first floor of this building. And it was also adjacent to Binns Park, which is a city sort of gathering spark. It was just sitting dark. The bank that was there had moved out. And it was just this dark corner. And I kind of thought, what could be done with this? And we tried getting restaurants in there and a number of other businesses. Went down to Alexandria, Virginia, and stumbled into the Torpedo Factory, which is a place where there's a lot of artists with individual studios, and walked around there and said, I feel like I can do something like this here in Lancaster. And so I came back and just started walking the space, walking it over and over again and just sort of imagining. Called up a friend of mine, Christiane David, who I've known for years. She is a long-term impressionist artist in Lancaster. She's had two galleries on Gallery Row, and I said, I have this crazy idea. What do you think? And she came down and she said, yeah, you've got to do this. We need space for artists to work. We need space for artists to show. You need to do this. I want that studio. I'm your first artist on board, and let's do a pop-up in 4 weeks to test the market. And I said, no, I can't. That's crazy. It's November 1st, and you want me to open this December 1st? Somehow, we pulled it together. We did a pop-up for the month of December, tested the market, and it was really well-received, and it was a lot of fun. So we went from there.
1: So how long after that did it take you to actually get the space ready and to open?
2: Yeah, so we closed our doors right after Christmas and started working on, permitting and construction. And my goal was to open in September of 2024 with a soft opening in August. And the word got out, more artists started signing up. And I was about 60% full in April. And the artists were saying, you've got to open these doors. Like, we can't keep sitting here in this construction.
1: This is like the opposite of what you hear of all startup businesses.
2: Yeah.
1: Because you ended up starting before your projected date.
2: We started before. And so we knew Spring Art Walk was coming up. It's a great, a great event in Lancaster in the first weekend in May of 24. I said, all right, well, let's open these doors. We don't have any art on the walls. What are we going to do? So we partnered with another nonprofit, Music for Everyone, got some of the art they had in storage, had their pianos and their artists come in and open for Spring Art Walk and in May, and then just pulled together some exhibitions and made it happen.
1: Very interesting. So you did it with not a lot of money. You got a grant up front, right? And a low interest loan, I understand.
2: Yep.
1: And if I might say this, I believe you're in the black after 2 years in business.
2: We are.
1: Especially for an arts-oriented business. That's pretty amazing.
2: Yeah, it's been really great.
1: So your model is, I know that you have 24 resident artists, right? And then you also have other exhibitions that come in that rotate. May I ask, I assume that maybe, so artists pay rent.
2: Yes.
1: Right? Does that carry your basic expenses? So that's the idea.
2: Yeah,
1: so
2: the idea is that, yes, the artists, and we don't, like, they don't say pay rent, they pay a membership fee.
1: Gotcha.
2: Because they're not tied into a long-term lease.
1: Right.
2: Which makes it really appealing
1: like
2: for an artist.
1: Subscriptions, like everything else.
2: Exactly, yeah. Exactly. But it allows an artist to, if it's not working for them, to move on, and they're not tied into a year lease,
1: right.
2: Which makes it very appealing. And it also, it's a low point of entry for them as well, which is great.
1: Do they move in and out, or do most of them stay?
2: Most of them stay.
1: That's what I thought. That's
2: absolutely. We've lost a very small handful, mostly because they've moved out of town, one to Seattle, one to Ecuador, and one to Georgia. And that's it.
1: Because I have to think, not only do you have a nice space, reasonable subscription amount, but the camaraderie and the synergies that are created, I got to think, are pretty amazing.
2: Absolutely. You've got artists who are very well seasoned, like Christian David, who I mentioned, Peter Stevenson, as well as we also have a lot of new emerging artists, and just that sort of communication and interaction between artists at every stage of their career is really incredible. And everyone's saying, I need a little bit of advice. What do you think of this? Or where am I in this painting? Any advice you would have? Mm. And that sort of exchange of idea is what really makes the space exciting.
1: Now, isn't this interesting? I just thought about this because the whole world is moving towards more remote work, right?
2: Yep.
1: And it's kind of maybe retreating from that a little bit now. But in general, you know, we went from people working and collaborating in person. And artists are those people that usually worked alone and in isolation on their own and deeply involved in their art and that kind of thing. And you've created the opposite of that. You're going the opposite direction where you're bringing people together and there's collaboration and there's camaraderie. They're probably much happier and they're probably more productive. And I got to think it's more profitable because you have a space where people can come in and buy the art and see them at work and that kind of thing.
2: Absolutely. And I think that's what really makes us different and what people really love. Even if the artist is not in studio, their doors are open. So a guest can come in and go into studio and see what's on the easel, see their palette of paints, see what they're working on. The studios also act as an extension of the gallery. So it gives the artist an ability to showcase more work. And I think you're right. You know, as a gallery, we can sell artists' work. But nothing sells a painting or a drawing or a piece of artwork more than the artist itself. When you're buying a piece of art, you're connecting to the art, but you're also connecting to the story behind it. You're connecting to the artist. And so having the artist in the space really allows our guests to understand and to connect and come home with something really special. And I think that's really unique.
1: Other than the Torpedo Factory, are there many other places like that around the country? I assume it's growing.
2: Yeah, there are. There's other models locally. There's the Goggle Works in Reading, Banana Factory, which they've changed their name up in Allentown. There's a great new place down in Baltimore. The name escapes me, but they took an old school and they actually have residences for artists as well. So it's affordable housing along with studio space, which is really cool.
1: Really,
2: of course, Asheville has a ton. So it is a model that is growing. Philadelphia has the Cherry Street Pier. It's a model that's growing and in both large and small communities.
1: I would think there's an opportunity there to connect with all these other places and maybe bring their artists, you know, as visiting artists, to each other's galleries and that kind of thing. Is there any kind of collaboration like that going on?
2: I wouldn't say we have any formal collaboration there, but there are a lot of artists that we pull, especially from the Goggle Works, that show their work in Reading, and they come down and see our work as well.
1: Fairly close by.
2: We like to try to keep our artists somewhat regionally. We have so much talent within the Lancaster area and surrounding. We don't feel that we need to pull too far away. We did have an artist come in from LA, but he was originally from Lancaster, so that tie is there. And
1: how about Philly? Is there enough?
2: Yep, we have a number of artists who come in from Philly. A great artist, Michael James. Oh my goodness, he's young, 23 years old.
1: Wow.
2: He's fantastic. So yeah, we pull from the Philadelphia area as well.
1: So interesting that I never usually hear of Lancaster as Philadelphia as the Lancaster surrounds, but it is, you know, it's pretty cool.
2: Yeah.
1: With that, we're going to take a really quick break because it's that time, and we'll be right back on Founders Forum with Victoria Abadir.
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1: We are back on Founders Forum with our guest today, Victoria Abadir, who is founder of Lancaster Art Vault, a really interesting business and business model. You're, as I mentioned before, you're an unlikely and kind of surprise entrepreneur, kind of popped out of nowhere. And it's kind of like, it sounds like instant success, but I know we do a show about entrepreneurs that it's not just this instant and it's a smooth ride. So I know you had some challenges along the way. What kind of challenges did you face?
2: Yeah, definitely not an instant success, but a lot of work along the way. I'd say probably our biggest challenge was really at the beginning, trying to get the space ready. I really didn't know what I needed to do in terms of permitting and licensing and all of those things to get the space ready. And you're always held up, as you are in any sort of start of a business, to get those things done. So we were behind the ball a little bit there. Also, quite honestly, as you mentioned, I don't have a background in art. Right. I literally had no idea what I was doing. And so biggest challenge was just trying to figure it out as I went, without a partner, without a mentor, and making a lot of mistakes, but really, you know, pivoting, giving it a try, and learning from those mistakes.
1: Also, I mean, art is very subjective, of course. But you have to pick good artists to have people want to come in and keep coming back.
2: Yeah.
1: And were you an art fan, or how did you determine how you would pick the best artists for the situation?
2: Yeah, I was an art fan, but without a whole lot of knowledge. Mm-hmm. And that was definitely some growth as well, especially when it came to pricing. You know, I kind of followed the lead of the artists, and I'm getting a little bit better now of figuring out what our market is and what's going to sell. Really making sure that the art I was picking was different, so that there was always a different sort of medium or style throughout the gallery, making it engaging. One thing that we also do is we actually do a community call aligned with every single show. Each of our shows are themed. And so that brings in, along with our guest artists that show full series, some really a new dynamic.
1: What a community call is that, like a Zoom meeting?
2: No, so for example, our current show is called Imaginary Spaces, which is Abstracts and Dreamscapes. So we have five artists that are our guest artists to fill the space. Okay. But we have a lot of space, so we actually put a call out to the community so additional artists can submit 1 to 3 pieces. And from there, we do a blind sort of selection.
1: Okay.
2: So we'll bring another like 20 to 30 pieces.
1: How do you
2: in.
1: Get the word out? Social media?
2: Social media, website, newsletters, all of those things, word of mouth. And it's just provides another opportunity for artists within our community to showcase their work in our space.
1: So now you're getting even more, like, let's say, beginning artists or... Mm-hmm. less known artists in the door that way as well.
2: And we're sourcing artists that way. There's great artists that we'll find through the community call that we'll then invite in to be a guest artist.
1: Interesting.
2: You know, a headlining guest artist.
1: I guess
2: artist.
1: Some of those could be future resident artists if you have the space for them.
2: Absolutely. Right? It's a great feeder and it's a great way to discover.
1: So through the things you had to learn, what would you say, what strengths have you built?
2: So I'd say the biggest thing I've learned is, as you said, I'm an accidental entrepreneur. I've always been very careful and just, you know, giving it a try, just doing it. Because if you don't do it, it's not going to get done. And that sort of happened when we opened early. I said, okay, well, we're just going to do this. So giving things a try, pivoting if it doesn't work, learning and listening to my artists, taking their ideas. There's been more times than not when an artist has come to me and said, I don't think this is working. I said, well, this is the way it is. I take 24 hours. I come back to them. We discuss it. And oftentimes my mind has changed. Mm. Listening to the community, hearing what their needs are, what they want. realizing that we have a need for lower cost studio space for emerging artists, making that happen. So really giving things a try, pivoting when they don't work, and adopting new ideas and listening.
1: You just said the word I kept thinking about, the pivot.
2: Yeah.
1: The art of the pivot.
2: Yeah.
1: Important for entrepreneurs. We talk about that on the show a lot.
2: Absolutely.
1: That's great.
2: Yeah.
1: So very good. So let me ask you this. I think it's phenomenal. I know it was not without challenges, and I didn't mean to say like overnight success.
2: Yeah.
1: But 2 years is pretty quick to be turning a profit, particularly in an art-based type of business. So congratulations on that, first of all. What do you see for the future? If we looked out, we like to talk about 3 years from now. So if this is 2029 in May and you and I are talking, we're looking back on the last 3 years, what would have had to happen, Victoria, for you to feel like that was a successful 3-year period in your business and or your life?
2: Yeah, I think just continuing the growth of the vault, especially through our events and through education. So we have a workshop room. I think there's a lot of opportunity there, both for artists to teach and for community to take workshops. I'd expand it beyond just the Lancaster Art Vault. Lancaster in general is going through a sort of resurgence of the arts. There's a lot more galleries that are coming in, and there's actually a big economic impact study occurring right now, not just within the visual arts, but performance and culinary and everything.
1: Well, I was going to say food, music.
2: Oh, yeah, all of it.
1: Theater, everything is going on, and it's amazing in Lancaster what's happening.
2: It really is, and what I'd love to see in 3 years is there to be a really significant growth there with an art council. And perhaps more galleries or spaces that are doing what we're doing, more studio spaces for artists, more community gathering space for artists and the community, just more space for the arts to be and for collaboration to happen among the arts. So not just visual, but also bringing in poetry, spoken word, theater, dance, all of those things, and spaces for artists to be able to grow, to create, to market, to sell.
1: So what challenges do you see in accomplishing that vision over the next few years?
2: I think, kind of going back to what we said at the beginning is the volatility aspect and making sure that the attention is there. Right. I think the challenges are always sort of money and budget. So making sure that there is money, there's budgeted items, that there is an organization sort of behind it to make sure that the growth continues to happen. The attention is there. And the intention is there as well. Not only attention, but the intention of growing that this community, growing Lancaster as an arts-based community and spreading the word regionally and nationally. We've seen it before.
1: And I think from a financial perspective, it used to be that if you're in the arts, you could look to grants, you could look to they're still out there. You had received one, but it's getting harder and harder. Government is tightening up and getting out of the arts space. So you have to be more financially self-sufficient in these projects, which sounds like you're doing,
2: know,
1: which is really, you have a great head start towards that.
2: Yep,
1: that's wonderful.
2: And
1: you're, so this to me is a story of, and you're not, you weren't, you didn't spearhead this because you've just been doing it two years ago you started, but you were involved in it because I know you were involved in the Lancaster community. Mm-hmm. And really Lancaster has been on a revitalization kind of path, a community entrepreneurship path, because there's a lot of entrepreneurs, and we've had many of them on the show already. There's a lot of creative innovation going on, and you're right in the thick of all that, I think.
2: Yeah.
1: Do you see that slowing down in Lancaster?
2: I really don't. Lancaster City is filled with owner businesses, and it is it's incredible the amount of growth that's occurring. The restaurants are popping up everywhere. We're rooted in history. We've got a ton of history, but yet we're so much growth. And people who come to Lancaster from all over, they're returning to Lancaster. They're coming to retire. They're coming for an art scene. They're coming because they want to be able to have a walkable, really dynamic city. And I think with all of that, we're just going to continue to grow. We have a great new mayor who's really excited about the growth. And I'm really excited to see where we are in that 3 to 5 year time period and how the city will have expanded. It's exciting.
1: By the way, you mentioned the history. So growing up, outside of Lancaster in the Philadelphia suburbs, I experienced Lancaster as the home of the Amish, Dutch Wonderland.
2: Yeah.
1: Hershey was nearby. And that was about it, right? That's what you thought of. But there actually is a lot of history that I've learned recently that if you go to Lancaster, you find out very closely connected to the birth of the nation. This goes way before all of that. Mm-hmm. And people are starting to highlight that, and there's little organizations that are starting to highlight it. And a lot of the organizations that I'm, or the people that I'm meeting are aware of that and are building on that history and building on the culture that's always been there, but it's really kind of just come into its own, I'd say, over the last 20 years, maybe 20, 30 years, something like that.
2: Absolutely.
1: And it's doing it on a big basis. We met through Deb Brandt, who has mm-hmm. FIG, and she has these big launch parties every quarter
2: yep.
1: for FIG magazine, which I'm going to say again, I think is the best city magazine I've ever seen. It's on
2: it really
1: high
2: is.
1: Quality paper. It's really, really done well. And it does a great job to showcase Lancaster, and now she's in other cities as well. And it's something special. Like, if you haven't been to Lancaster, you got to go visit and you got to go check this out and just listen to our series of podcasts, and you'll find out about a lot of the entrepreneurs. You can get good wine, good food, good art.
2: Yep.
1: You can experience a lot of great things by going there. Let me ask you a couple other questions. Let me ask, these are surprise questions because
2: okay.
1: you didn't pick them. Usually we let our guests pick them in advance.
2: Uh-oh.
1: What kind of music do you like to listen to?
2: So I really like all music. I don't really have a specific genre, but I'll be honest with you. When I'm driving, I'm a big reader. So I'm constantly reading a book and I'm listening to a book. So I'm a reader, I'm a podcaster. And so there's usually like two books on my nightstand, two books on my Audible.
1: You're a podcaster. You're listening to podcasts.
2: I like listening
1: to
2: podcasts.
1: Have your own podcast.
2: Correct. Yeah.
1: You should though. We could talk about that.
2: Okay,
1: if you'd like to have your
2: yeah.
1: own podcast, you would be good at it. So podcast. So listen, that's not unusual and that's a great answer. Thank you very much. Do you have a favorite movie?
2: Oh, gosh. A favorite movie. Oh, I really wish I could think of
1: it. I'm going to let
2: right
1: you
2: now.
1: Off the hook on that one if it comes to you before
2: okay.
1: the end. Let me ask you one other question. If you could speak to your younger self, what would you encourage to yourself to do?
2: I would encourage my younger self to take risks. I did a little bit after college, but I think I was really careful sort of growing up. And I think I would just sort of be confident in myself, take more risks in high school, expand a bit more, and then a little bit after college as well. Just take the risks. It's the only time you can.
1: Well, we're out of time, so I'm not going to put you on the spot about the movie again. So thanks so much for being here, Victoria. Get back to me. We'll talk about it. Thank you all for listening. It's a pleasure to have you here on Founders Forum, and we look forward to speaking with you again next week.
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11: 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We are going to be here every Wednesday from 10:30 to 11. There is no bad conversation. There is no good conversation. It is just real estate conversation about what's going on in Philly and the metropolitan area. I am so excited because this is going to be unscripted. That's right. It is not a reality show. This is coming to you live. If you'd like to send me a DM, go to my Instagram, Unscripted Real Estate. Send me a DM and I'll try to answer it as we're here. Stay with me. Share it with your friends. Let's have some fun over the next 30 minutes together. Hey, everybody. Welcome. Craig Lurch, eXp Realty Luxury, selling all of Philly. And if you're relocating, we can help you with that, too. Coming in live from WWDB AM Talk Radio 860. I have a huge badass in the mortgage business with me today. Deanna Casarosa. And I said it right. Again, I said it so wrong all the time.
2: All the time. I
11: say it for you.
2: I sound like an Italian roll.
11: With Green Tree Mortgage, you are a badass and you are the mortgage mom.
2: Yeah, that's 100% true.
11: But you're Greek. You're not Italian.
2: Right. And my name is Deanne Casaros.
11: Why do I always say Casa? I always say the, it's like Chris Radamici, who is a tight. You get a simple name like Smith.
2: Sure.
11: You know? Okay, there you go. You're now Deanna Smith.
2: Mortgage mom.
11: Mortgage mom. There you go. And that's how they can find you out on social media, too.
2: 100%.
11: I know you do. It's out there. Hit the button. You'll find her. You can't hide. She's really shy and outgoing, kind of like me. But hey, follow us out on YouTube, Craig Lurch Selling 215. Unscripted Real Estate, and definitely DM us out on Instagram. We've got some great things going on. We've been sharing some great community stories out there. We just launched our next episode of Selling 215 with Corey, myself. We were at the Elmwood Zoo. We're going to talk about that a little bit today.
2: Wait.
11: Tresini's out in Ambler. We were at Bridget's out in Ambler. We got our plans for our new one coming up that we're going to be taping in next month. We did a fantastic house we have out for sale at $1,950,000 out in King of Prussia in the Upper Marion School District. Brand new construction, over the top.
2: Beautiful.
11: Crazy, crazy, crazy. But hey, always give me a call, 267-214-7728. All right. So the end of the summer is coming. We were talking tonight. There's 137 days at the end of the year. And people were like, okay, what are we going to do? Hey, everybody, it's time to buy. So the topic today is, you know, the real truth about interest rates, where they're at, what are they doing? As we've all said, we've had, you know, Nikki DeLuca on, I've had Joseph Brograd on, I've had Mike McCann on, Mike Fabrizio, Steve Bagga. Buy now. Why wait? Mortgage rates are what they are. So, you know, we're going to get into jumping into the truth on them. But you've got some great plans we're going to talk about. But I'm going to throw you some big news. You ready?
2: I can't wait.
11: I had my first hole-in-one golfing this weekend. That's right.
2: That is amazing.
11: First one in front of my sons and all that stuff at an annual.
2: How amazing. Welcome to the club.
11: There you go. And your husband doesn't have one, right?
2: He does not have one.
11: There is one guarantee that Mrs. Lurch won't have is a hole-in-one because she doesn't golf.
2: You got to show up together.
11: Exactly. And it's also about life. You never know where the ball is going to end. I always talk about, you know, changing lives, making money, having fun as divisions of why and what, you know, my funnels are. But opening the door for somebody may not just be opening the door for them. It may be opening the door for you, too.
2: Wow.
11: So live in what you're doing and understand you can't change life. You can't do it unless you hit the ball. I never would have had a hole in one if I didn't get up there and hit the ball. Is it luck and skill sometimes? Yes, I have the skill to play not well, but I had the luck that it went in.
2: Right.
11: It's being in the right place at the right table with the right people in the right Camelot. We were talking about that earlier. You don't want, you don't, the average real estate agent sells 3.6 houses a year. Why do that over the year? Do it in a month and take the rest of the year off. Why have pain?
9: Exactly. You know what? That is so true. I love how you turn that around. Get it over with, vacay, and then start over again next year.
11: I have no grudges. You want to hold, you want to sell 3.6 houses a year? God bless you. Right. That, you know, that's not even in my month or my, my wheelhouse. Right. I remember when I was, Mike McCann and I were, he was on the show. When we were battling for number one back in, God, 30-some years ago, I was averaging a house every 18 hours.
9: Every 18 hours.
11: Him and I, we were battling out somewhere. I think my best year was 326 houses in a nice. Year or something like that myself. Yeah. So it was talk about running and crazy.
9: That sounds like that's all you did.
11: It was mayhem.
9: Yeah. But you had so much fun, I'm sure.
11: Oh, my God. So, hey, I'll keep you in tune for next year's Bobby's, Bogies, and Bourbons golf outing. I guess I got to live up to the hole-in-one to follow. He had one when he was alive at that course, and I had one, and see whoever goes from there. All right, let's have a little fun today. Today, I know, you are one of the healthiest ladies I know and working out, doing stuff like that. But it is National Potatoes Day.
9: Oh, no.
11: Oh, no.
9: No partake.
11: Nope, not doing, not a good baked potato.
9: Nope. I love a good baked potato.
11: I know you do.
9: Sour cream, a little bacon, lots of butter.
11: When you're in Greece.
9: I think I just gained a pound talking about it.
11: And you are a tiny thing, and I say it to you all the time. And guys, I'm definitely, and ladies, I'm definitely not going to have a fight with her. She will knock me out.
9: But I will tell you, in Greece, I did eat potatoes. I did eat French fries.
11: And what was that cheese?
9: And a lot of feta. A lot of feta cheese.
11: And what's that cheese they like?
9: Saganaki.
11: That thing. And you were there. You're answering the phone. You're at dinner. I said, are you having this cheese? She goes, yeah, we just had it. So, all right. Today is also National Soft Ice Cream Day. It might be something your mom likes, seeing that she's older and, you know, it's something.
9: I'll grab a cup on the way home.
11: There you go. All right. And I got to do this. It's National Orangutan Day. Why do I bring that up? Because I love the Elmwood Zoo. The Elmwood Zoo is the best place.
9: I've never been there.
11: The number one zoo in Pennsylvania. 1.2 million people go through it. It's in King of Prussia. More than the Philadelphia Zoo. You don't pay for parking. One day a month is actually free for everybody. You can take your dog. My daughter's so excited.
9: Are you really?
11: You almost got it.
9: I know.
11: You and Loretta Stack almost got Stark almost got a bang. You know, she was the only one that ever got buzzed. See, I leave it to the girls. Yeah. But no, yeah, believe it or not, you take your dog. I mean, especially the cool time of year because the animals love the different scents of what's going on right. Just outside. They have a new area. They're going from 16 acres to 50 acres. I'm very passionate, but you got to go to the Elmwood Zoo. If you do, tell them you heard about it on our radio show. Tell them you heard about it on Selling 215. Go to YouTube. We just did a whole video clip on it. We talked about we were feeding the jaguars. We were feeding the giraffes. They have a whole new section coming called the Destroyers, which are like the deadly animals and stuff. So it's really cool stuff.
9: Lions and tigers and bears?
11: There's no bears.
9: Okay.
11: There's some jaguars, but there's no lions. There's some stuffed animals.
9: You gotta check it out.
11: You gotta go. Okay. It's the best and the best. All right, let's jump into some real estate. So you've been on the show before with me.
9: I have.
11: This is like fire at it and we go. So I'm going to pick on something you were mentioning to me before. It's the house selling thing. A lot of people are like, I don't have my house sold. And I keep calling it the platinum thing. Platinum move my move. And that's why I keep saying it. But
9: it's okay. It goes with it.
11: And so what do you guys call it? You literally can be a trade up buyer, which is the specialty I deal with. I have a lot of people that need to sell to buy. It's messy. You got to keep all the plates in the air. Not many agents can do it. That's a specialty that I've been good in over the past 38 years. So how does it work? Tell me about that thing.
9: So it's called the edge. And you are correct. You have to start with a platinum pre-approval. What is a platinum pre-approval? It means that the underwriter has given us their blessing. So we've done an application. We've collected the W-2s, the pay stubs, everything that's needed, verified assets. It then goes into underwriting just as they would as if they were actually under contract. Okay. So the underwriter reviews the file. We get a certificate. Congratulations. You have a platinum pre-approval.
11: So you're like a cash buyer, and I love that.
9: Yeah.
11: Well, you are a cash buyer because you're already approved pending the house and the appraisal.
9: Correct. And whether or not you're going to do a home inspection. So what happens is, let's say I have a house to sell, but I went to King of Prussia, saw the new construction. I have to have it.
12: Mm-hmm.
9: But I have my house to sell first because I want to pull about $400,000 of equity out of it so that I can put it down on the new house.
12: Okay.
9: All right. So we can do a home equity line of credit, pull the $400,000 out of the house. We can also put an offer in on that house and not count your current mortgage payment, taxes, insurance, and we're also not going to count the payment for that home equity line. I am going in as a platinum approved non-contingent buyer.
12: Huge, especially in the market. You know, you have homes that are sitting today and sellers want to know that they're getting out of the other home. So right. As a buyer, they're not going to sit and wait. I have a lot of people saying, oh, well, will you take a home sale contingency? Answer is no. You're going to call the and you're going right. to figure out how to do this. So here's my question. Can they have a first mortgage and then an equity line on it?
9: Yes.
12: Okay. So if they have a mortgage on it and they can get the equity to get some of their money out,
9: right?
12: You're going to give them a number. It could be X. It's not the prettiest thing in the world.
9: Well, so let's take one step back. So okay. We have the home equity. We have the platinum pre-approval. What happens to the house that we just took the equity out of? We give them up to 6 months to be able to sell that home.
12: Okay.
9: So you as an agent, you get to stage it, clean it. It's empty. So you can show that house whenever you want because we've already settled on the new house.
12: So it's 6 months from the time of settlement.
9: Correct.
12: That you would go to hard settlement on a number. And there's a lot of space between that number and here. But meanwhile, the showing, the person that has the two dogs, the young kid that can't show,
9: Right. Now, I mean, we're not talking about you because we know that you would sell that house within 6 months. But if someone can't sell that house in 6 months, there's something wrong. It's either priced or it needs work, which we can help with as well. But we, all the time that we've been doing this, we've never had to buy that house.
12: Yeah.
9: Which is amazing. And if we do have to buy that house, it's not going to be a real sexy offer, but it gets you out of that house. You get to then list it as an agent.
12: So then you give it right back to the other agent.
9: Correct.
12: Who had it originally.
9: Correct. But keep in mind, we've never had to do that.
12: Hmm.
9: Well, what about making two mortgage payments? That's a great question. But if we close in September, no mortgage payment in September, no mortgage payment in October, first payment November 1st. And what I tell people is let's take another one or two mortgage payments out of your home equity and put that aside.
12: Mm-hmm.
9: So you are not laying awake at night saying, oh my God, I got to make another mortgage payment. We've taken care of it all.
12: Okay.
9: And it is there. I have not had one client that was disappointed in the way this all went down.
12: Okay, so you're a trade-up buyer right now. You want to call me because I'm going to get you all to the end. We're going to talk about this. We're going to set a game plan up, even if it's a little bit of equity, to take off some of the heat of you, of where you're coming or where you're going. That platinum approval, I love. For the reason being that I say to people all the time, if you're going through the process of looking for the house, why not keep going through the mortgage process?
9: Right.
12: Why wait to get the house and then all of a sudden it's like fire in the hole?
9: Yeah.
12: No. Do it when it's calmer. When the sea's calmer, it's a lot nicer to
9: you
12: go cruising than
9: to
12: sit in the inlet with all the sails down and getting banged around.
9: Yeah.
12: You know?
9: And you know what's funny? When the buyer agent calls me and says, well, what date should I put for the commitment? I'm like, tomorrow. We have it. We have the approval.
12: Mm-hmm.
9: So we can close. As soon as you get the appraisal, get title, we're good to go. We can close in 10, 12 days.
12: Wow, that's fantastic. All right, number one. That's the number one everybody had to write down today. So we're going to give you a bunch. All right, so we had that. Then you also came up with another one. We're running into this challenge, being cut an appraisal.
9: So our ninja move.
12: And it is a ninja. It is major. It is like what's going on left hand and right hand comes up and says, woohoo, I can do this deal.
9: I'm glad we're on the radio because you didn't just see my ninja move.
12: Oh, by the way, everybody, she jumped in the air and went like the AI, like, you know, Bruno and Stacy, if you guys are, you know, hear this, they're AI, like they're jumping all over to superheroes and
9: I'm going to be getting a text.
12: And they're friends
9: There's
12: with
9: gonna
12: you.
9: Be ninja, right? I can see it now.
12: Yeah, the Anna Ninja. There you go. Yo, we got to do that post.
9: No,
12: the new,
9: we don't.
12: Oh, we're going to do it. The new ninja loan. So go ahead.
9: All
12: tell
9: right.
12: me about this.
9: So. I'm never going to be able to do this loan without thinking of that. So we had an appraisal that came in $30,000 light.
12: Okay.
9: So The seller wasn't coming down. The buyer wasn't going up. It's a stalemate. What are we doing? So we decided that when you do a renovation loan, an FHA renovation loan, you can use 110% of that appraised value. Okay.
12: That's huge.
9: So let's say the appraisal came in at 300,000. 110% of that is 330,000. Well, I don't want to do a renovation loan. I don't have anything that I want to fix. Of course you do. It's a minimum of $500. You can get a new stove. You can paint the bathroom. It's considered a renovation loan whenever you finance any type of upgrade or repair into the loan. So for this, it was $500. It might have been $750, but they financed that into the loan. It's now considered a 203K, a streamline. We were able to use the 330. Everybody was happy. They got a new stove. We closed on the loan. The seller got the number. The buyer got what they agreed to. And it was a win-win for everybody.
12: And the buyer's payment is the same because they were going off of what
9: 330
12: the
9: in the beginning.
12: They were going off the 330. So nothing really changed other than money to the seller that worked.
9: Right.
12: The value's there. It just has a hiccup. It's just, we just had one cut the other day because somebody lowballed because it was an estate, blew us out. We had to wait 16 days for another one to settle. Then we actually appraised over what we sold it for. So,
9: and then they wanted to change it.
12: Well, we got cut by $60,000. Then we had $100,000.
9: Wow.
12: We got cut by 60. Then we got then we got 40 above.
9: Nice.
12: Because that comp went, and they're like, absolutely.
9: Sure.
12: But the appraiser that was appraising didn't want to hear it. They didn't understand that if you don't have the comp,
9: if it's
12: you're allowed to
9: sold,
12: go out the 18 months.
9: Right.
12: And you're allowed to leave the mile or mile and a half circumference of doing it, provided, and it was an exact house. And it was like 13 months ago. And they didn't want to use it. They wanted to use this because they wanted to be, you know, God Almighty and great.
9: It's not about being God Almighty and great. I am going to defend my appraisers, right? They do have a license.
12: There's a lot of great appraisers, but there's some that don't. And know what I also just heard? You don't need to be a licensed realtor to be an appraiser. You can have an appraiser's license and never sold a piece of real estate.
9: And never sold a piece of real estate.
12: That wasn't the old school. I know. I'm aging myself. All
9: right. We get to work with an amazing group of appraisers. We don't bring them down from North Jersey to go to Ocean City, right? So we have a group that we work with, which is
12: Green Tree Mortgage.
9: 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Best company out there. I mean, we make it happen. And I'm not just saying that. I mean, I get calls every day to go somewhere else. I would leave the business before I left my company. I say that all the time.
12: You're really good. You know, and the biggest thing is in any business you do, everybody, no matter what you do, become the problem solver. Find your skill, find a vehicle in which you're using, and then how to package it in what you do. And in that process, it's the more messiest you get, the more you get paid. The more referrals you get paid because you do more messy business.
9: Right.
12: Easy deals are easy. 2021's gone, everybody.
9: Sure.
12: And by the way, buyers, 2008 isn't coming back.
9: It is never coming back.
12: There is not enough inventory. It's not enough there.
9: Right.
12: So we have our Ninja program, which is fantastic. 110% of the sale price. As long as you have a little bit of renovation, it could be as much as a new range.

0: loans.
1: All right. So DSCR loan is for investors. So it works for any type of investor, whether you're just starting out or you're a seasoned investor.
0: But you need to own a home.
1: You need to own a home.
0: A primary.
1: Yes. You need to have a housing expense. Because what happens is we're buying an investment property. We're not asking for your tax returns. We're not asking for W-2s. I don't care what your income is.
0: Don't even care credit rating other than 620?
1: Correct. 620. That's good.
0: See, I listen.
1: Yeah, you do listen.
0: Mrs. Lurch right. don't think so, but I listen.
1: Selective hearing, we call it.
0: Correct. Correct.
1: But the DSCR, as long as the rental income, right, that monthly rent that you're collecting uh-huh. is higher than the mortgage payment, you're approved.
0: Does that have to be a multiplier, like 1.25 or anything?
1: It was 1.25. Now we're down to like 1.5. So
0: 1.25.
1: As long as you're like...
0: So it went up.
1: It went down.
0: So, all right, you want 1.05.
1: We went low.
0: 1.05.
1: Correct.
0: Versus 1.25. I was, you said 1.5. I thought 1.5. Okay. Yeah. That threw me off.
1: I know.
0: Okay,
1: I'm sorry.
0: Oh, no. It's all good. That was me over there, sparkly thing. I'm like, okay, number's not working.
1: So, but as long as the rental income is higher than the monthly mortgage payment, that loan gets approved. We can do it in a personal name. We can do it in an LLC.
0: LLC is even easier. What was it that you told me? Not even a
1: 20% down.
0: Yeah.
1: Yeah.
0: 20% down. Credit score doesn't even count because it's in a corporation.
1: The credit score still does count. We still need you to be at a 620.
0: Okay.
1: But again, as long as we're covering that, it can be a multifamily, right? It can be a duplex, a triplex. It could be a quad. It could be a commercial property as well. So the DSCR, anybody that's thinking about investing, getting into that world, you don't have to be self-employed. Just we'll pull some equity out of your current home, which all of us have. Right? Get the 20 to 25% down. Let's pick a home, which you're great at knowing what the cap rate is, what that rental income is going to be. As long as it's higher, we're golden.
0: We have one right now. I think you need 40 grand. It's going to positive. You need 40 grand. And it's still going to positive cash flow, $250 a month. And there's $80,000 of equity that's sitting in it because the guy wants to let it go because the tenant's staying. And he knows you're going to have a future fix up of 50 grand. Possibly.
1: Wait, what's that address?
0: So, yeah, 2266 East Clearfield, everybody.
1: Okay.
0: Great property. I mean, all day long. I don't know why I can't get a guy there. The tenant's been there 25 years. They don't want to leave. They're paying $1,300 a month. 40 grand down, done.
1: We might have to talk about this.
0: Yeah, it's done. In and out. Yeah.
1: Yeah.
0: This is why this is why we do these things. We find ways to do deals, inside deals. And they're not inside deals. I just told the public, but nobody calls. Everybody, call me, DM me. I have more of them. The DSCR loans I love because you can inherit, like somebody passes, you might have a salary job with debt and student loans that doesn't show you can qualify for that loan that you think you know, but you can take that money and go buy a piece of real estate
1: right.
0: for yourself later on, cash flowing and creating wealth
1: right.
0: without having to qualify. It's brilliant.
1: Right.
0: And we're in the biggest baby boomer now. Where people are going to be leaving money, shifting money, gifting money.
1: Right.
0: Go to your parents soon and say, hey, by the way, there's some great opportunity.
1: And trust me, we are getting a lot of gift funds from parents because they want in on the action.
0: Mm-hmm.
1: Right. So my son has asked me, like, should we buy this property? Yes, yes, and yes, because I didn't do it when I was his age. Mm-hmm. So if I can get him ahead of the game, which he already is. I mean, he has 3 rental properties. He's 28 years old.
0: Yeah.
1: And he's buying more. I mean, why not?
0: Why not? It's there.
1: It's passive income.
0: Which is the goal to freedom later on and what you want to do
1: right.
0: in changing lives, making some money.
1: Right.
0: Somebody said, I saw a great quote the other day, a job is when you don't get paid for going in. A business runs when you're not there.
1: Right.
0: And an empire builds while you're sleeping.
1: Love it.
0: So think Love about it. That, everybody, when we get into that. All right. So we had number one. We had number two. We had number three. All right. Cherry on the top. Give me your fourth one that's out there that's going to knock somebody's socks off that we didn't know about today.
1: Do you want to do cash offer or do you want to do renovation loan?
0: Do cash offer.
1: Okay. So along with the Edge, you get platinum pre-approved.
0: Mm-hmm.
1: Okay. Which again means that the underwriter gave us their blessing.
0: Mm-hmm.
1: You have a certificate. The loan is approved.
0: So you're cash.
1: So what happens is, again, my company jumps in. Craig, you want to put a cash offer in for $475,000.

0: $1,000. I am giving you a proof of funds letter, right? The company is putting it on their letterhead, showing you the bank statement, showing you the proof of funds. You're going in as a cash offer, but behind the scenes, you already have a mortgage. So we're not trying to do a bait and switch. Mm-hmm. You as the agent are going to look at the addendum, look at the paperwork. If we don't close on that loan, we give the seller $2,500.
1: Okay. So there's an addendum, and they could actually take option one on the mortgage that's non-contingent. Well, it would be actually number two, which says that they have the right to get a mortgage even though they're not.
0: Correct.
1: So it's the option two.
0: Correct. Okay. And we're presenting cash funds.
1: Okay.
0: So when we close, they're getting a mortgage, but the seller, it's a cash offer.
1: Okay.
0: Because if I show up with a bag of cash or I show up with a certified check from the title company, it's the same amount.
1: Exactly.
0: So it's cash either way. But the buyer is able to go in cash, and they're able to have an edge on the competitive market. So if somebody's got 20% down or somebody's got cash and it's the same offer, which one are you taking?
1: Yeah, you're going to want the least amount of contingency because you don't want to go back to the market. Quick question. Buy downs. Are you seeing them happen today?
0: In the last week, I've seen two.
1: Okay.
0: I've seen where the seller is giving funds to buy down the rate. Again, don't worry about the rates right now, right? The interest rates actually today, all 10-year low, right? Everybody's going to run out, buy a house, get under contract. You're not going to get that rate today. You have to sign the contract and you have to look at what the mortgage payment is. When I talk to people and I say, you know, what kind of price range are you thinking about? Between $300,000 to $400,000. Oh, that's awesome. What does that mortgage payment look like? They have no idea. They have no idea.
1: They have no state.
0: So, you know, you need to have knowledge and you need to start with me from the beginning. So we look at all of your finances.
1: Mm-hmm.
0: Okay. The interest rate, you can always refinance.
1: Mm-hmm.
0: As long as you don't have a grant that's tied to the property, we can always refinance. Make six payments, we'll refinance as long as it's a win-win for you.
1: Mm-hmm.
0: Just to give you a quick, do I have time to tell one quick story?
1: Go.
0: Okay. Young couple,
1: yep.
0: They have $50,000 earmarked as a down payment. They're getting married in a couple months, want to purchase in the next 2 months. They said, all right, $50,000, that's my down payment, that's my closing costs. Okay, perfect. I look at their credit, I see that they have a $9,000 balance on a car, and it's not leased. I ask them, what are you going to do at the end with this $9,000 car? When that's paid off, are you going to keep it? Are you going to trade it in? We're going to run that car to the ground. Tied to a $400 payment. I said, we're going to take $9,000 out of that $50,000 and we're going to pay the car off.
1: Mm-hmm.
0: They said, why would we do that? Mm-hmm. I said, because you now cash flowed $400 more. If we take that $9,000 and put it towards your down payment, it's not going to lower your payment by $400. So now you have a positive cash flow. It's the overall picture. It's not what is my payment? What is the interest rate? It's a whole financial education. And that's what we do.
1: That's the key. And I've said this numerous times on the show. Find a professional. Buying a house, don't just wake up and just knee jerk and go out and do it. If you're going to buy in the next 3, 6, 12, 18 months, 24 months, sit down with a professional. Not somebody selling 3.6 houses. Please, just they might be on a team of somebody. Make sure you're talking to somebody who has the transactions. 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Find who that is. Talk to your accountant. Talk to your financial person, whatever it might be. Bad news, everybody. Mom and Dad might not be the best ones to talk to also.
0: Or Uncle Harry.
1: Or Uncle Harry. I call him Uncle Louie, or, you know, for the reason being that they haven't bought or sold in 30 or 40 years.
0: Right.
1: So, and they're going to be sticker shock. But build your Camelot. Build your rules. Build where you're at. If everybody wants to get to you, how to get into you? What's that hot button number?
0: I was going to say 976.
1: No.
0: All right. So my phone number is 609-605-7153.
1: Always follow her out on Instagram. Also, anybody DM me, Craig Lurch. Remember, the doors that you're opening for somebody else might be the one that you're opening for yourself in changing a life. Have a wonderful, blessed world and a wonderful, blessed week. Look forward to seeing you next week. Let's have some fun selling some real estate.
0: Thanks, Craig.
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0: everyone. How are you today after another crazy weekend? They're all crazy anymore. It seems like so much news is being made over the weekend. Welcome to Tell Me More with Carol Holloway. I am excited to be here today. We have a special guest waiting in the wings that I'll tell you about in a minute. We are live right here at the station on WWDB 860 AM radio. We are on the podcast now, as well as Odyssey, and the podcast will be up later today. So there you go. We got that. So last week we talked about AI 101, the inevitable. Like, are they taking over all of our country? What is going on? And we're going to continue on that topic towards the end of the show, because I told you all last week that I was going to a township meeting that they were doing about AI centers here in our township in East Fallowfield. It was a very interesting meeting, to say the least. I also let you listeners know about the bill that was being passed or trying to be passed that was introduced into legislation by Ro Khanna from California, the Data Center Bill of Rights, which was introduced on August 6th and seems to be gaining some speed. So we need to pay attention to that. And after the meeting that I went to in the township last week, oh my goodness, you should be concerned. And if your township is doing any meetings, I highly recommend that you go to them to understand what these data centers mean to your area, to your municipality, to your locality, to all of that, and how it will and can affect you. But in the meantime, we need to talk to about the flip side of how AI is reshaping the work industry and how here in Pennsylvania, we can stay ahead of it. I have a guest here waiting in the wings, and I can't wait to bring her on board. She's here listening. Kenya Porter is the founder and CEO of Explore Innovations and co-producer of Explore Pittsburgh Tech Week. Before launching Explore, Kenya spent 5 years at Google. I want to know all about that, as an engineering program manager, and served as Google's K through 12 Pittsburgh lead, helping introduce hundreds of students to careers in technology through coding, mentorship, and career exploration. Inspired to close the gap between innovation and opportunity, she found Explore Innovations to help students, professionals, entrepreneurs, and communities prepare for the future of work in our AI-driven economy. It's just so crazy what's going on, and communities across Pennsylvania are asking these important questions like I did last week. How do we prepare students for tomorrow, for tomorrow's workforce? How do we working professionals keep the skills that are relevant? What skills do we need? How do entrepreneurs leverage AI to grow their businesses? We've been talking about this over the past several years. I've been talking about AI for so long here on the show. Kenya Porter is helping lead the conversation. And as I said, a former Google employee, program engineer, Kenya helped us bridge this gap, you know, with her Explore Innovations. I just want to bring her on board because there's so much I want to talk about. Thank you for joining us this afternoon. I really appreciate you.
1: Hi, Carol. It's such a pleasure to be here. Thank you for having me today. I appreciate it.
0: So before I get into my list of questions, and I have many, tell me about your job at Google.
1: So I had several jobs at Google. It was an amazing time. It's an amazing organization to work for. But I worked on some pretty fun projects, things like YouTube Shorts and Reserve with Google, you know, where you can find a restaurant or a spa or anything near you. Had the opportunity to work on that team for a while. And also, I was a part of the shopping experience where I was a program manager for the quality and data infrastructure that supports the shopping experience online. So all fun stuff. It's okay. Really fun when you get to work on things that, you know, people around the world get to experience. So
0: were you actually in Seattle or were you able to do remote work?
1: I was actually Pittsburgh has a Google campus right here in Pittsburgh. Okay. It's located in Bakery Square. So I was here at the Pittsburgh campus.
0: Okay, great. So Pennsylvania all the way.
1: Yes.
0: So this is an interesting topic, and we have been talking about it, like I told our listeners, over and over again. So AI is everywhere. You can't get away from it. It's like there was hardly anything when I was talking about it. Now it's like every day, everywhere, everyone mm-hmm. is talking about it. So what does that actually mean for the average working person? People are a little afraid of losing jobs.
1: Yeah, absolutely. And I totally understand that fear. And I want to piggyback on the conversation that you mentioned that you had last week around the AI data centers. And so we see the shift where Pennsylvania is becoming a data center state, right? They're looking to build and grow here. And so my work is to make sure that the jobs and the skills that come with those data centers are actually for the people that reside right here in our state. Mm-hmm. And so what does AI mean for the average working person? I would say that it's already in your workday, your email, your calendar, your customer service lines that you call for, you know, assistance on anything these days. It's almost like when the internet first showed up, right? But the people who learned it stayed valuable, right? And so the bar for learning and integrating into AI may be a little lower than what people think. And this matters because this is what we're teaching via Explore. Someone can come to one of our workshops and apply what they've learned in that workshop to their personal lives, to their business, et cetera, that day. It's not a long, you know, educational process that you have to go through. And this isn't just for Pittsburgh. This is for Pennsylvania, right? And so that's why I'm happy to be talking to your audience today about this as well.
0: So let's talk about those skills. What should people be developing today to remain competitive over the next 5 to 10 years? And let's break that down, not just people. Let's break it down into our college students. What classes should they be taking at college? And what about the people in the workforce? What should they be doing?
1: Yeah, so three things I would say off the top are AI literacy, right? Just understanding. Asking good questions and knowing when the answer is wrong, right? Because AI, you can't just, you know, put a prompt in and just accept the answer that is given back to you. We have to recognize and realize that AI is a tool. So judgment in that case is also a skill. Durable human skills, right? Like communication, relationship building, all of those messy things that sometimes we like to skip over are actually really important skills to have. Problem solving, continuous learning. So like at Google, I was able to bring the IT certification into the Pittsburgh Public School District so that students had the opportunity to get that certification for free upon graduation, right? So that way they're in the position where they are adding on to what they already have and not just starting out. So when you talk about breaking it down, my goal is not to turn everyone into technologists. It's to make everyone be at least aware and understand and be educated enough to have relevance in these types of conversations and to ensure that there is a positive trajectory within their collegiate career or their professional career or their entrepreneurial career. Classes, I would say anything that has to do with, you know, leadership, management, computational thinking, problem solving skills. And of course, any coding classes, even starting entry level with like HTML or Java, you don't have to jump in and start taking cybersecurity classes or learn Python. But I think it's just, you know, having the wherewithal to be able to problem solve and be able to ask questions that get you to the goal and to the solution.
0: So with your previous experience at Google working with K through 12, are you finding that we're introducing this earlier than just college? Are we starting our kids in third and fourth grade on coding and things like that?
1: Yes, absolutely. That is happening. I wouldn't say that it's happening, you know, everywhere, but I definitely have seen it happen. During our Explore Pittsburgh Tech Week, we actually have a youth day where we impact almost 500 students in a single day with hands-on STEM activities. So it starts from middle school and we go up through high school. And so those students are learning how to code. They are learning how to build robots and how to control them. They are also learning how to solder, right? They're also learning about entrepreneurial classes and frameworks, because we recognize that all students, you know, path is not college. And so it definitely is starting younger. And we're at a very interesting intersection with AI, because students are learning at the same time that an executive downtown is learning as well, too. They're learning in parallel at the same time, right? And so when you think about it, because AI is so new, you have students that are learning and senior level executives learning at the same time. And that's pretty powerful.
0: That is pretty powerful. One thing that you mentioned about the fake info, some people, and this is important in the workplace, some people don't drill down to get the facts. We know this because here we are in America with so much fake information, fake videos, fake news out there. So in your experience, are there things that our listeners that are in the workforce or going to school should be looking for?
1: Always check the output.
0: Explain what you mean by that.
1: Always check the output of whatever your AI, whatever you prompt your AI engine with, whatever your AI engine of choice is, whatever the output of that is, always double check it. In the tech world, we call it hallucinating. That AI definitely will hallucinate, because you have to think about what the model is. It is scraping millions of pieces of public data and bringing it together to formulate an answer to your response. And so sometimes that's not always accurate given the prompt that you may have chosen and or how it calculated the data from that prompt. And so always check, the output that your AI engine is giving back to you. And that is the reason why communication is so important. That is the reason why the skill of having good judgment and problem solving is important, because having those skills will help you tweak those outputs and be able to communicate with the models better.
0: Okay. So when you talk about that AI outputs, have you found that there are some search engines that are better than others? Are there things that people should know about, or is this not really a question that you should answer?
1: I think that for me personally, what has worked for me has worked for me. And I think that there's other great models that I have used that other people and friends and business associates of mine absolutely love. So I don't want to say that one model is necessarily better than the other. I think it depends on the goal of what you're utilizing the tool for. Again, I think that all AI models are not the same. It's almost like saying that cars are the same, right? Like, they're not. They all have different engines. They were built by different people. They were built for different things. And so I think that people should do their own research based off of these AI models and what they were built for and what their goals are, and then do that match according to what it is that they're trying to do. So I don't want to say that one model is necessarily better than another, but I think that, people should take the time to do the research for what their goals are.
0: Mm-hmm. So you say artificial intelligence isn't replacing opportunity, it's changing how we prepare for it. So what are you hearing from professionals who are concerned that AI may replace their jobs?
1: Yeah. So in Pennsylvania, we've kind of seen this movie before a little bit, right? Not necessarily with AI, but we know what it looks like when an economy shifts.
0: Yes. Right?
1: We've seen that where working people are just not prepared necessarily for the shift that is to come. So in Pittsburgh, we lived it with steel, right? Mm-hmm. And so I'm looking at it as if we cannot allow AI to be another transition that leaves full communities behind for 30 and 40 years. Mm-hmm. So I want people to be prepared for what is to come and upskill themselves in no matter way, shape, form, or fashion of what that looks like to them. If you're an administrator, I would say, tasks. AI is replacing tasks, not necessarily jobs. And so if your job is heavily task oriented, then figure out how you can become a super user of AI to create more efficiency within your own work. Because I think the risk is the person down the hall that is going to be a super user of AI versus someone who is completely hands off of it. I think that those are the ways, those are some of the ways, not all of them, but of course, some of the ways that we can see how AI could be responsible for, you know, shifting the economy and taking some jobs away.
0: Mm-hmm. There's so much information out there. And like you said, misinformation and information. I think people are overwhelmed right now.
1: Absolutely.
0: I know I'm feeling overwhelmed. I feel like I don't understand all of it. I feel like it's happening way too fast.
1: Yeah.
0: And I think people are concerned and scared a little bit.
1: Yeah. I think that there is, it's warranted. I don't want to dismiss that because the fear is rational. But the good news is that you can put the power back into your own hands, right? Mm-hmm. By educating yourself and making sure that you're in position to be an asset in whatever your industry is.
0: Right.
1: And figuring out how to use the tool to your advantage.
0: And that's my next question. How do we figure out, and is this where Explore Innovations comes in? How do we figure out how to take our current education as maybe we're going into college or the current job that we have and figure out how we can turn it into an asset? Because I can sit here and say, hey, I do radio interviews. I do research on all that. That's an asset to me to be able to gather as much information as I have. But maybe somebody works, you know, in an office or a bank or somewhere like that, or somebody is, you know, designing buildings or whatever. How do they know what they need to know?
1: Yeah, no, absolutely. That's a perfect question. And that is absolutely what we do with Explore. So during Explore Pittsburgh Tech Week, we have 2 days of the week that are absolutely dedicated to upskilling people. And so these are days of free workshops. We have getting hired in an AI economy, because we now recognize that AI is screening resumes, and there's even some interviews now that are being done by AI agents. And so how do you navigate that landscape? We also have, Google, who is doing AI accelerators. They're doing three different accelerators throughout the week. One will be specifically for small business. So they're providing the resources to small business. How do they apply it to their business to create efficiency? We're also tapping in with educators, because we recognize that there's this gray area when it comes to education, mm-hmm. from a teacher perspective and a student perspective. And so that leads right into the other session that Google is going to do, which is for parents, right? So as a parent, how do you parent your child who now has this powerful tool right at their fingertips, right? Because they can download these apps on their phones and things of that nature. How are we making sure that they're doing this in a safe way? So yes, Explore Pittsburgh Tech Week, we do try to make sure that we are providing workshops that are going to help people navigate this shift in the ecosystem that we're seeing.
0: When is Tech Week?
1: So Explore Pittsburgh Tech Week is September 10th through the 16th this year. And our website is techweekpittsburgh.com. And so all of our events and everything can be found there.
0: Okay, listeners, Pittsburgh is not that far away if you are concerned or have questions. I think it's a couple hour drive here from Pennsylvania, jump on the turnpike.
1: That's a straight shot on that turnpike too.
0: And you know what, I will repeat this when Tech Week is. Are you able to expand Explore Innovations, say, into the Philadelphia area? Are you able to do a Tech Week in Philadelphia?
1: Actually, there is a Tech Week in Philadelphia. It is ran by One Philadelphia and by the amazing Danae Mobley. She's done that. It's actually been there for quite some time between her and the technically digital outlet. And so I have talked with Danae in relation to scaling, right? Because she is, I'll say she's the GOAT at this. She's been doing it a really long time, making an impact on the people there in that region. Additionally, though, we do have Nefertari Strickland, who is right there in the Philadelphia region, who is coming to Pittsburgh to launch a PA-ready consortium during Tech Week. So again, this isn't just for Pittsburgh. This is about making an impact on Pennsylvanians and making sure that we are all ready for what is happening to our state.
0: So I get why you left Google to launch this. I get it. But it sounds like it was very timely for you to do this.
1: Yeah,
0: that must have been a big decision because Google has so much reputation behind it. And they're kind of leaders in this right now.
1: Yes, it was a very big decision. Honestly, Explorer made the decision for me. It started while I was still inside the Google walls as, you know, a side project because I saw a gap, and it grew into a full-time calling. I prayed about it. I talked to my husband about it. And I kept coming back to the same thing, that making an impact on people is the is at the core of who I am, and it is absolutely my purpose. And so Google made it actually a lot easier because instead of just saying goodbye, they are still one of our biggest supporters and sponsors for the week to ensure that they continue to show up in a meaningful way. And so I wanted to take everything that I gained in my corporate experience, the resources, the relationships, and pour it back out into people. I'm from the city of bridges, right? Pittsburgh is a city of bridges, but yep. I'm also blessed to be in a position to build my own bridge now and impact people. So
0: awesome.
1: It was definitely a hard decision. Google is an amazing place to work if anybody's ever tried it. But I'm glad that they're still, that they are still definitely helping with this mission.
0: And they're still supporting. There's so much in the tech wars going on right now with AI. You hear all this stuff, you know, with Elon Musk and, oh gosh, I can't even think of the companies right now. Is that having an impact on your teaching?
1: Right now, no. No, none of that is having an impact because, again, I am aiming to bridge the gap of people who are in the industry, have been in the industry for a long time, and bridge that to young people, to people who are looking to transition in their career, people who may have never had access to that ecosystem or economy. It's like I'm bridging the gap there. So not necessarily having an impact. If anything, I think it's helping to spark conversation.
0: Okay. So I was saying just now to our listeners that they should make the trip to Pittsburgh, that it is important to pay attention to Explore during Pittsburgh Tech Week. So if some of our listeners in our listening audience here in Delaware, Pennsylvania, New Jersey say, you know what, it sounds like it's worth the trip, tell our listeners what they can expect.
1: Yes, absolutely. So Explore Pittsburgh Tech Week runs September 10th through the 16th. We have our Youth Day, which I talked about previously, where we're impacting almost 500 students. We also have the two free upskilling days that are happening at Nova Place, and those are days full of workshops designed to upskill people. We have a $10,000 pitch competition. We are doing that for Early Startup. That is in conjunction with Innovation Works. And we also have the AI for Educators, Parents, and Small Business. And we are closing the week with a celebration at Google Pittsburgh because they have been in Pittsburgh now for 20 years.
0: Wow.
1: And that is happening on the 16th. I would be remiss to not mention the other two things because our week, the timing of our week is very strategic. We also have the CMU Startup PGH, which I'm on the planning committee for as well. So CMU has a startup week that they are doing, and that kicks off on the 14th. And then also we have AI Horizons, which is ran by Joanna Dovin and the AI Strike team, and that is the 17th and the 18th. So there are a lot of amazing things that are happening during this week that I think, you know, people in this region would absolutely, it would be worth their time to kind of take a drive over to Pittsburgh and hit the turnpike for a couple hours and participate in the amazing things that are happening.
0: So let's drill down a little bit more on Explore Innovations. You're talking about it and the things they can do. First of all, where can we go if we want an outline of what is happening at Pittsburgh Tech Week?
1: Yes. Again, that's the on the website. It's at techweekpittsburgh.com.
0: That's it?
1: Yep, that's it. Okay. And if you click on schedule, you'll be able to see the schedule of events for the week.
0: Okay, now say some of our listeners are saying, this sounds really great. I'm still scared of AI. I don't know how it's going to affect me. I want to jump on to explore innovations and look at what classes they have. What will they find? And are classes in person, or are they like this through Zoom meetings?
1: No, so the classes are actually in person. So we're bringing the industry experts in person to do hands-on workshops. Mm-hmm. Sometimes, you know, asking questions over Zoom. And, you know, I wanted it to be more personable. And so right now, everything is in person. We do have three different AI workshops that are happening that week. So if you're nervous, if you're feeling any type of anxiety about it, come down and be educated so that you can at least, you know, operate from a place of understanding. When we don't understand, that is typically how fear and anxiety comes about. And so at least if you're able to have that base level of understanding and how it can help you, it might reduce that a little bit. And it might even, you might even learn some things that's like, you know what, I understand it a little bit more now, and it's not for me. And that is absolutely okay as well too. As long as you understand.
0: But it kind of, right, it kind of has to be for everybody right now. This is where we are. This Absolutely. Is where we are going. We can't get away from it. I mean, just even the flock cameras that are out there popping up everywhere in Pennsylvania yeah. are tracking you all through using an AI system, correct?
1: Yeah, I think so. Yes. I'm not familiar with that technology, but I'm sure that everything can be tracked now.
0: I am sure. Besides places like here on the radio show, being able to tell our listeners what you're doing and what Explore Innovations are about and why artificial intelligence is so important for working people right now, how else are you getting the word out? I mean, are you going into workplaces where you think it would be an advantage? Are you going into colleges and schools?
1: Yeah, actually, so for Explore, we have relationships with 20 plus school districts around the region. And then we, of course, my alumni network, because I am PA educated as well, too. So tapping into that. So outside of that, our media sponsor is technically that news or digital publication. And then also a CBS local partner, KDKA, as well, too. But yes, I am community. I am a community person. So I work with community organizations like STEM Coding Labs. They have a CS Explorers program that I volunteer for regularly. We have Gwen's Girls that I volunteer for regularly. So I'm always boots on the ground because that I believe that also that's where it starts. I don't care how high up I get. I'm going to be in person, boots on the ground, making sure that the impact is felt and not just heard.
0: Thanks. So, you know, as I was telling the listeners at the top of the hour, you know, I was saying preparing our students, our workers, our entrepreneurs and communities for this AI-driven economy. So if somebody was to come to you, can they specifically say, hey, listen, I'm getting ready to start my own business, or I'm an entrepreneur, or I work within my community, I work on the school board, or I do this absolutely. Or that. Can you customize those programs, or how does that work exactly?
1: Oh, absolutely. I do that as from a consulting perspective as well too, where I work with small businesses and organizations to help them understand the tools that they already have. How can they utilize the workforce that they already have? Not a reduction in workforce, but how can we empower your current workforce to increase your bottom line or whatever the goals or the strategic initiative is for the business? So absolutely, I would say to reach out to me and we can definitely talk about what that could look like. And I would be happy to bring my global skills to whatever network or organization to help you overcome.
0: And if somebody reaches out to you, Ms. Porter, and says, I don't know even where to start. Mm-hmm. I don't know what I don't know. Or I think I know. How do you take that person and mold them or transform them? Is it just through a question and answer?
1: Oh, yeah, because I've been doing this a really long time. So for me, it is definitely questions. I ask a lot of questions. First, I want to understand what the goals are, right? So by understanding what your goals are, and then understanding the current resources, I basically would have an opportunity to map out the baseline, right? To understand exactly where you are and where you're trying to go. And then I can strategically map out that initiative as to what we need to do to get your business in order.
0: Perfect. So before we wrap it up here, we have PA Tech Week. That's PittsburghTechWeek.com from September 10th to the 16th. 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You said they can get in touch with me. How do they get in touch with you?
1: Oh, yeah. So my email is on the website as well, too. And the website, just a small correction, is TechWeekPittsburgh.com. And my email address is Kenya@TechWeekPittsburgh.com.
0: So it's very, very, very easy to do. So before I have to let you go, advice is always welcome. I always say to people, you can take it or leave it, but don't be afraid to ask. If listeners want to take away just one message from our conversation today, what do you hope it would be?
1: I would say that the future is not something that happens to you. You can prepare, and you do not need permission or a degree to start. Take one workshop, learn one tool. Where tech meets community means that technology only matters if regular people in regular neighborhoods can reach it. So my takeaway is I want everybody to at least reach.
0: Okay. Oh, I love that. Kenya Porter, I thank you for joining us on Tell Me More with Carol Holloway today, founder and CEO, Explore Intubations. And if any of you have missed any of this podcast, you want to know more, please go back and listen to it. There's very important, pertinent information in this podcast during our, it's turning into an AI series from this week and next week. It's very interesting. I thank you so much for joining us. Keep us up to date.
1: Thank you so much for having me. I hope you have a beautiful day.
0: You too. Thanks. You for starting off our week.
1: Thank you.
0: All right. It's that time, listeners. We have to take a commercial break. We will be right back after this. And then we're going to pick up where we were talking about AI 101 last week. And again, thank you, Kenya.
1: Thank you.
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0: Bitchy Paradise, I don't know. AI still has my head spinning. It really does. I am so concerned. So Kenny was awesome. She gave you guys some great information on how to incorporate it into your everyday life, your workplace, your education, all of that. So please go back and listen to the podcast. So last week we talked AI 101. You know, it was kind of crazy with what was going on. You know, are these data centers taking over? And there is a lot going on in Pennsylvania. So I went to our township meeting last week to find out what the heck was going on. And here's what I found out. And this is why it is important for you to be involved. This is why it's important to read up on the rules and what is happening in your area. And I am still a little confused about some of this. So what did our Planning Commission and Environmental Advisory Meeting, what was that about? So basically, it was a discussion and a plan that the township had put together in its preliminary stages that they're trying to push through quickly. It was a discussion on the adoption of an AI center ordinance. Now, if you're listening in to the show, you've probably heard that Malvern said no to AI. It wasn't being accepted in their area. And there are some other places where they're saying no to AI. And in our township, we are saying no to AI. There's not enough open space for it, but it was basically laying out the rules and the responsibilities of what would happen if an AI data center wanted to come into your property, your community, your township, your county, whatever it is. And so it's important to have, according to what I found out at the meeting, it is important to have an ordinance in place before the day AI centers approach your area. What this ordinance is what they can and can't do. And ours is being refined as we speak. I don't see where we have enough land to put one in our township, but there's other areas around us that do. So it's important to understand how the AI data center is going to be used. It's going to, what is the zoning in your area? How is it going to affect residents? When can they, you know, work on the building? What are the decibels and all of that stuff? Who's going to pay for the public water? Who's going to pay for the electricity? What happens to the pollution? A lot of these data centers intend to use backup generators, which are diesel generators. And that emits a lot of pollution into our environment. And this is why it's important. This is a great place to start to learn about AI, especially in your community. And another thing that they broke it right down to construction plans, what they can and can't do, what the territory is going to be like, how far away, you know, there again, does it have to be from areas, you know, of public concern, hospitals, communities, schools, things like that. So this is really important. And another thing that they discussed that was really important that was not really worked into the plan 100%, but we actually had a builder there who is dealing with these AI data centers. And they talked about decommissioning a data center. What if the data center is not operating the way they thought that they would, that it would? What happens if the AI data center closes down? People, these are questions that you need to ask in your community. Who cleans up the land? Who disposes of the wastewater? How is that wastewater being disposed of? What deal are they making with the water company in your area? What are the fees? And I know our township is looking in their ordinance that they want, if a data center wants to come in, they're looking at something like a 500,000 dollar deposit into an account, a savings account that stays there for the life of the data center being in town, so that if the data center skips town or it's not doing what it needs to do or it's not progressing the way they want, that $500,000 is their security to know that this AI data center will put the land back the way it was, that it will get rid of anything that is in the area that should not be there after they close down. So this is a really important thing for you to get involved with. I'm telling you, the information is exploding my head. And there's actually the PA Department Community and Economic Development, let me just pull this up again real quick, has a data center toolkit that was put out May 26th. So you can go to dced.pa.gov and find this toolkit so that you understand what is important for municipalities around not just Pennsylvania, New Jersey, Delaware, New York, Maryland, wherever, because the municipalities across Pennsylvania are increasingly receiving inquiries and proposals related to data center development. And these facilities play a growing role in global digital economy, as we just found out, but can raise a lot of complex questions related to the land use, the infrastructure capacity, the fiscal impacts that impacts the community expectations. So the toolkit that is there provides a practical guide to help local governments understand data centers and evaluate proposals in a way that aligns with local authorities, community goals, and infrastructure realities. Now, who is the toolkit for? It's for you and me. I mean, they say it's for elected officials. I'm reading right from their website. Council members, supervisors, commissioners, mayors, municipal managers, administrators, municipal solicitors and legal counsel, and economic development staff and authorities. However, I think it's for everyone. I think that we should all understand what is happening in the state of Pennsylvania. And you can do the same thing for, like I said, New Jersey, Delaware, everywhere else. And that's why I came up with the Data Center 101, because it's important for us to understand, like, the data center is a physical facility that houses information technology, IT as we know it, and the applications and the services. And once those data centers are built, it really doesn't require a workforce there. There might be one or two people, maybe three or four at the most, on that facility around the clock, but most likely not. And you want to know why. What happens to these data centers and how is it affecting you? And it's just amazing. It stores and manages all data related with those apps that are not new to many of us, like we use them. Pennsylvania uses services provided by the data centers on a regular basis, you know, our internet routine activities, as Kenya was telling us. And global demand for data center capacity is expected to triple by 2030 by 70%. That is a lot. And this is why it is so important that we understand what's going on. One of the questions that I'm having a hard time drilling down on is how much land is required for a data center. Now, one of the things that I saw for data centers was a minimum acreage, a track size. A data center typically requires a track of at least 75 acres or more. We don't have 75 free acres in our township, so I don't know how and why they're thinking that this is even a question to come up. But what's happening is AI centers, AI data centers, builders are just coming to the township and saying, we're buying this land and we're putting a data center in. And this is why it's important for your township to understand that you need a comeback. You need an ordinance. You need to ask the proper questions. You need to know what the zoning regulations are, the infrastructure, future expansion. You need to know if you have enough land for a data center, and don't be afraid to fight them. There is so much cost associated with data centers that it's important to know that none of this is coming out of our pocket. Land prices for data centers in Pennsylvania can vary a lot, ranging from over $100,000 to over $2 million per acre, depending on things like the location, the power availability, the site readiness. The demand for data centers is driving the AI boom and cloud computing, and it is increasing land values. And some people might be tempted by that to sell off their land. So I highly recommend you go to PA's Data Center Toolkit and look it up. It almost makes me wonder if our municipality was actually on the website, because it's just packed with information. You know, the Planning Commission, which is what we are doing right now, it's versus the governing body responsibilities. How is that going to happen? Don't allow your local township to make decisions without the vote of the people. And I don't know how that's going to come down. But land use consideration and zoning is so very important. And the right to know and the transparency is so very important. And that's why the data center bill that I was telling you about last week, let me see if I can pull it back up. Representative Rocana's Data Center Bill of Rights that was introduced on August 6th is so important. I mean, they're using 40% more electricity. And like I have seen in the past 3 months, my electric bill has doubled. It's more than doubled. Now, yes, we've just got off the hottest July that we've ever had that we know of in the history of Pennsylvania, which meant a lot of people were running their air conditioner, their fans, you know, whatever they need to cool down. I get that, but if we have this additional burden put into our area, it's very important. So we need to know what development and performance procedures are going to happen. How are they going to handle the noise? How are they going to handle the lighting for the area? How are they going to handle the construction phases? How are they going to handle the utility considerations, the electric power, the water, and the wastewater, because there is wastewater? How are they going to handle the broadband in your area? There are so many questions. And what are they doing for the community? You know, that's the one thing that I was really upset in the ordinance when they were doing this pre-planning, is they weren't asking for anything back from the community. And so I've got to drill down a little deeper on this and find out why and why not they are not drilling down on, you know, the things, the jobs, the local taxes. Are they going to pay taxes to the community? Is it going to help us lower our taxes in the area? What are they going to do for the local businesses and all of that stuff that happens in our area? You know, are they going to help build affordable housing in other areas? I mean, these are questions that we need to ask people. We really, really need to understand. And then there's the traffic and employee parking. And, you know, what are all these people that are doing coming into our town? So please, I beg of you, understand what is happening in your area. If you've never been to a township meeting or a county meeting or a local meeting in your area, I think it's time to get involved, because before you know it, there could be one going up in your backyard. By the way, Elon Musk, Bill Gates, there's a couple of them, of these big tech people that own tons and tons, hundreds of thousands of acres across the United States. Why aren't they building these in their backyard? Why are they coming into small towns? I mean, these are the questions that I have. So I'm going to leave you with this, and I may continue on this topic again next week, because I feel that it is so important that we understand we're not getting away from AI. AI is here to stay. There is nothing that we can do to change what is happening. You just don't necessarily need it in your backyard. So with that being said, I'm going to take a very, very quick commercial break. And then Shane, my producer, is coming back because he watched the Field of Dreams game with the Phillies. I missed it. I couldn't find it, then found out later. I want to hear all about it. So you're listening to Tell Me More with Carol Holloway. We will be right back.
1: Hello, this is Erin, and I have a very important message.

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0: Didn't realize it was on Netflix. Shane, you watched it. Tell me about it. I heard
1: so
0: it was
1: I will say I only watched it while I was at a concert. I was at the Foo Fighters concert, and I watched it, and I gotta say I was impressed by the game and also the concert.
0: Yeah, my sister watched it, and she said the opening and closing were very touching.
1: It was amazing. You could see what's it called too? I believe it was the opener was my names are losing on me right now, but it was the clip from Field of Dreams of the father and son tossing the ball back and forth. In this case, it was Cody Clemens and Roger Clemens came out and they did it because Cody plays for the Twins, and as Roger was a big time all star in the MLB, so they did that. And then, you know, just the intro of seeing all the guys come out from the cornfield with the legends in front of them, it was awesome. And then the fact that we absolutely killed them, the Twins, in that game 7-1, and we got to watch them eat the corn at the end. It's so funny, Bryce Harper and them didn't want to eat the corn at the end. I don't blame them having to play out in a hot field in Iowa. I wouldn't eat the corn either.
0: I got little bits and quips of it, but I did find out it is on Netflix, and you can go back and watch the game. And from what I've been hearing from people, it's worth a rewatch or a watch.
1: It is. It's a really good spectacle. It's kind of like when they do the All-Star game and the 4th of July game. It's now that they do this every once in a while, it's really cool that they have this. They put it all on. They don't have a scoreboard out there. They have people run around and do the physical slats on the giant wooden, just wooden setup. It's really cool. They really put a lot of effort into making it as authentic as it can be for a Field of Dreams game.
0: So are they planning on doing this in the future? I mean, this was the first one, right?
1: No, this was, I believe, the third one. Has been a couple years now. But yeah, they do this every year, and I think they just select two teams that have some history, or their jerseys look good, and they give them a retro look to all their stuff, and then they throw them out there, and they'll do one game there, and then their series will continue in whatever city they came from.
0: All right. So, what are you thinking about the Phillies right now? I'm finding them very unpredictable.
1: I don't like that they're unpredictable, but if they can win, which they always do, when it's a team that's either average or better than them, but when it's a team that's a little crappier than them, sometimes they just drop the ball. I don't understand it, but if they can keep this up, I don't care about winning the division. I don't care about keeping anything in place. If they can win and take us to October, I'll be happy.
0: Okay. I love it. And what'd you think of the Eagles pregame?
1: I'm not shocked. You know, it was the first one.
0: Bad. I'm sorry. They were so bad. We put up a double screen. We were watching the Phillies and the Eagles at the same time and switching back and forth because we are a sports house here.
1: Well, Cole Payton looked all right. You know, that the fourth or fifth string, you know, he threw a touchdown. We could say that, you know, that's the highlight of some of those guys' thing. But, you know, it's all the second guys, you know. I'm not looking for that. If they improve, they improve. If they don't, you know.
0: I get it. All right. So anyway, I hope you learned something about AI today with Kenya on the line talking about it.
1: Oh yeah, you guys had a great chat. It was a very, very good listen, and I highly recommend if you missed it, re-listen to it.
0: Yeah, it really was. And I'll tell you, going to the township and finding out that townships need to get an ordinance in place before AI centers just come in and buy up the land. They need to know what's going on. So, yeah, find out about

0: where you live. So with that being said, next week we are going to touch base just to revisit about hurricanes and tornadoes and things, because we see what is happening in the world right now. There's earthquakes everywhere. The hurricanes in Hawaii and throughout the Midwest, the flooding that's going on. Don't tell me there's no darn climate change going on. So we want to touch base on that again, just to remind everybody that there are things that you can do to protect your home and your property. So that'll be next week. I think I'm almost out of time. What do I got left? About a minute?
1: You got about a minute.
0: Okay, cool. So I have two sets of words of wisdom for everybody today. The first one is from Oprah Winfrey that says, what makes you different or weird? That's your strength. Turn your wounds into wisdom. Very, very important. And then the other quote, and I don't know who said it, but this is the quote. It's time to get more aggressive about It's time to get more aggressive about the life you want. Okay. In today's highly toxic political climate, you people, everybody out there needs to be aggressive about the life you want. Do you want to be controlled by this government, or do you want your democracy? Make sure that you can vote. Get out there and do it. I thank you for listening. 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Do something nice for someone. We'll see you here next week. 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

0: All right, ladies and gentlemen, around the Delaware Valley, welcome to the Sanjay and Jim Show here on WWDB Talk 860. Awesome show. Richard Froomer is going to be coming on the line fairly soon. Lots going on. And, of course, man, nothing like summer. But, man, time flies, Jim. How's your summer been so far?
1: It's okay.
0: Okay. I mean, it comes.
1: Do you mind when I do my hey, hey, hey?
0: I love it.
1: Do you really?
0: It's your tagline.
1: I thought it annoyed you. That's why I do it extra.
0: Yeah. Well, what I do mind is Eric and TJ and Sam in the other room. I don't know why I mind that. I don't want this to sound. I don't want this to sound paranoid. Okay, but I think our producers are setting us up for, you know, like they're going to, you know. I
1: always
0: call. We're going to get beat up after the show or something.
1: Everybody beats me up. I always call them the engineers.
0: Especially that.
1: What exactly is an engineer?
0: Eric,
1: tell me, what is an engineer?
0: Somebody that's going to, you know, make us go silent if we give them any crap. And so we may not even be on the air right now.
1: Is there an engineer on a radio station? Or is that just a train?
0: Choo-choo Charlie.
1: They're the conductors behind us.
0: So
1: we have Richard Froomer.
0: Yeah, no question. And Richard's been on the show many times. I never liked him personally. How about you? Let's do what George.
1: I don't want to just leave it with a laugh. Richard and I are actually pretty good friends.
0: Hold on. Let's do the George Costanza. Let's do that method where everything you say is the exact opposite. And you could be successful like that one. Richard, terrible person.
1: Bad breath.
0: When he calls, he's a good lawyer, but everything else.
1: He's a bad lawyer.
0: Yeah, he's a bad lawyer.
1: And we got to keep it the opposite.
0: More importantly, he is a bad person. Yeah, right now he's probably getting more business.
1: Oh, look, he just called in.
0: What are you guys doing? I'm getting more calls.
1: And he's pissed.
0: Rich is a great guy. Been on the program many times. The thing about Richard is he's such a fun guy.
1: He's been on other shows of yours, hasn't he?
0: Well, what he has done is he's broken through security, and Eric couldn't get him. And so he's
1: our engineers weren't quick enough.
0: Found his way on the air and threatened us, you know, and so, yes, of course.
1: So we're flying without Sanjay again.
0: Yes.
1: He's getting his car fixed. He said he's going to meet us at the restaurant after.
0: Oh, he is?
1: Yeah. He can make it to eat. He wants his free meal, but he does not want to be on the radio show.
0: Does he realize he's paying his...
1: Is this his week to pay?
0: It is now. he's paying for...
1: And we're missing Edna.
0: Exactly. And Edna, she's got her show, and we just pushed that show to the 14th of the month in September because Labor Day is the 7th.
1: Oh, it's the 7th this year?
0: Yeah, it's late.
1: Oh, I didn't know that. Yep. Wow.
0: It's as late as it can get.
1: My daughter attends Nazareth Academy, and she went back Monday, 2 days ago. I mean, it's still it's the middle of August. I can't believe that.
0: What grade is she in, by the way?
1: She's a freshman.
0: Oh, my God. Yeah. The little girl that was on the show?
1: Yeah.
0: Oh,
1: my gosh. How time
0: goes. Is she excited about being in high school?
1: She is. A little nervous, you know, because it's an academy. She's afraid they'll... You know, it'll be rough, but she's crazy smart. She's worried about nothing.
0: Yeah. You know,
1: she'll
0: what,
1: do wonderful.
0: It's a beautiful time of life.
1: Oh, it is. Thank God.
0: You know, typically, so today's show, obviously, you know, so we got Richard coming in. Richard, by the way, does PI and work comp. And one of the things that I wanted to kind of run by the both of you is a lot of time the tactics that insurance companies put injury victims through.
1: A shame.
0: You know, like, you know, you don't, oh, here's Richard now.
1: Oh, Richard's there?
0: I think is this Richard Froomer? We're waiting for the call. When he comes on, let's welcome him like we did, like we talked about him.
1: Is that Richard?
0: It's probably Richard.
1: Is he being shy again? Anybody have a piece of bologna?
0: I don't know. Let me ID the show. You're listening to the Sanjay and Jim Show on WWDB Talk 860. Shout out to Eric, Sam, and TJ, our producers. And I think we have. Now I'm not sure this is our guest or not, but you know, is now that was not our guest.
1: Oh, no. We had a crank caller?
0: We had a crank caller, yeah. We had a lot of bad.
1: We had a heavy breather.
0: A lot of bad things to say about us. So Eric jumped in. Are they waiting for us again in the parking lot? Mother of God.
1: They're sitting on your car, Joe, not my car.
0: Well, my wife is driving our car. She actually dropped me off here at the station, and maybe she's in on it, Jim. She's probably in on it. So anyway, you know, we have a lot to talk about. And when you talk, have you been down to Shore at all this year, Jim?
1: I've been down almost every weekend.
0: Really?
1: Oh, my gosh. I hope you come down.
0: We were down last week.
1: Why didn't you say something?
0: Well, I did say something, Jim. And, I, you know, you had security at the door for me when I got there. I remember I walked in. I said, hey, Jim.
1: What town were you in?
0: I'm going to give a shout out to a town that my friends told me not to say anything because it's. Have you ever heard of Town Bank?
1: No. No, where is that?
0: When I show you the pictures, it's in North Cape May. The borough of Town Bank, it's absolutely nuts. And so it was incredible. It was one of the most.
1: Is it south of Cape May? North?
0: It's north.
1: Is it within?
0: It's in North Cape May. And so I've been to North Cape May, and all of Cape May and Wildwood and, you know, your areas and all that. Yeah. I've been on Town Bank Road. I didn't realize that if you went up another mile, you run into the bay. Do we have our caller on the line? So we've got a great show. Now, I want to say this because he's a great lawyer, this guy. But, Richard, are you there?
2: Yes, go ahead.
0: Hold on.
1: Okay, here we go.
0: Richard Frumer, an outstanding attorney, does personal injury and workers' compensation, okay? But I'll say this, having said that, and I mean this in the nicest way, we tried to get 800 other attorneys and they couldn't make it, and so we were down to the last one.
2: I'm a VIP, is that what you're saying?
0: What I'm saying is you're one of my favorite people on the earth, and you're one of the great, but you're a bad person just in general, and everybody knows that.
2: Wait a minute.
1: Now millions of people know it.
2: My private diary or something? What's going on here?
0: Well, what we have here is a TMZ-based show with I got about 20 ex-girlfriends calling in. Each one of them was in the witness protection program, of course.
1: And Joe owes each one money.
0: And they're just my ex-girlfriends. Don't worry about it, Richard. Not you. I know my wife's at the dentist right now, so she's not listening. Hold on. Security, please. So how are you, buddy? What's going on? How's your summer been?
2: I'm doing okay. The summer has been good. Believe it or not, I'm calling in remotely. Dr. Jim popped me a text yesterday. Since apparently I'm on the most important guest list, at about T-minus 12 hours, Dr. Jim sent me a note.
1: And do we have to discuss this? Another moment in my life. Go ahead, Richard.
2: Go ahead, Rich. but Dr. Jim, I've been on his show before, and I love him. And Joe, maybe I kind of like. And what happened is he popped me a note, and I'm out here, believe it or not, in Arizona.
1: Wow.
2: Which is yesterday was like 115 degrees, but let me say this: because I'm off season, the hotel is cheaper.
0: Okay.
2: So I may have outsmarted everybody by going to a place where you can cook an egg like on your forehead.
0: Incredible.
2: But you know what? And I want to apologize to Dr. Jim because a while back he gave me an opportunity to be on his TV show. Am I right, Dr. Jim?
1: That is
2: and
1: correct.
2: I couldn't do it.
1: And you stood me up.
2: It was not a Frumer snub.
1: Let me tell you what the outcome was. The outcome was I had a harmonica, a drum set, and I had a trumpet, and I was playing them all at the same time for 1 hour, making up for you not being there. I was a one-man show.
2: I have a broken xylophone that I can hit with my skull. So,
0: I got a bass guitar with no amp. So, I mean,
2: perfect.
0: We all going to start it.
2: So I couldn't, I couldn't do Dr. Jim's show, and I'm sorry I couldn't do that.
1: Oh, no, Richard. And I'm, you know, I meant to get back to you and talk to you about it, but I don't know how you are, but I don't have a spare second. So when we had the opening, I thought this would be great for, you know, get you back on again. But I do want to reschedule you for the television show.
2: Please. I so want to do it. Thank you. And Joe, could you wake up for a second?
0: What? I'm sorry.
2: Joseph, yeah. Could you?
1: Now, what is your purpose for being in Arizona, Rich, if you don't mind me?
2: Well, I'll tell you, when the sheriff
0: witness protection
2: your boat. No. I'm just it's kind of a work vacation, believe it or not. I go out here sometimes to really get away from the world. I have a couple friends out here, but what I do is I bring my computer. I even have a printer out here, and I can work on projects that or a project that I have trouble working on in the office, believe it or not. It seems like if I divorce myself from the world, I can actually do my work, which is a great excuse if you haven't done your homework in high school. But so I come out here. I've written a novel that I want to pitch to to agents. And so last time I was out here, I sent out a bunch of communiques on that, and I'm trying to do a bunch more. But
1: all right, blah, blah, blah. Okay, I'm going to interrupt you.
0: You threw
1: out a teaser that I have to talk about, if you don't mind.
2: Yeah.
1: Tell us about this book.
2: Sure.
1: Without telling us too much.
2: Right. Yeah. Okay. It's written in Czechoslovakian. No, it's
1: it's in Braille.
2: I'm using a series of growls instead of words. No, it's the kind of book that I would want to read. It's action adventure. It's about a down and out lawyer in Hawaii. I love Hawaii. I've been there a bunch of times. And he gets fired from his job, and he's blacklisted, and he ends up becoming the night watchman at the Ala Moana boat club, the yacht club, and he stumbles onto a guy who's been. He stumbles onto a kidnapping. And he, of course, gets clunked on the head and gets dragged into that. So he's kidnapped, too. And they drop him off. Well, actually, he's about to get killed. But instead of dying, he dives into an area that I fictionalized called the Sharks Playground, which is an area that doesn't exist, but a bunch of sharks off the coast of Waikiki Beach. He dives in there. He has to swim back. It's 8 miles and blah, blah. Anyway, so that's the beginning of the story. It
1: starts. And then he gets violated. He gets violated by a shark. And I hate to say it, Richard, all these things have really happened to you.
2: First of all, clean that out in post. That does not happen in my book. Anyway, but it starts what we call a media race.
1: What, the violation by the shark?
0: I love the story.
2: No violation, he does get smacked by a tiger shark tail that almost kills him, maybe. But anyway, so that's the beginning of the story. And he has to swim back. And there's a love story in there because he makes it back. I don't want to give away the whole story, but he makes it back barely to Waikiki Beach and I'll leave it there, but there's a girl that helps him, and he falls in love. And
1: is this a female shark that he falls in love with?
2: That's Jim.
0: How long have you been working on a novel, Richard?
2: Just about since the beginning of this conversation.
1: From his job and blacklisted.
2: I'm self-employed, so my boss is really a jerk. But what happened is... I probably finished it about a year ago, and you still continue to edit and hone it, but it's really, I would say, 99% done.
0: Nice.
2: And I've been sending out pieces of it. You send chapters of it, you know, and hopefully you get a nibble from an agent, and we'll see what happens. So the last time I was out here was in May, and I sent out a bunch of communiques. And if truth be known, I sent out about 19 of them. I got 4 rejections, which maybe that's a sign that they love me. But I'm waiting to hear from the others. Hopefully I'll hear something. And I'm going to send out some more. So I figure it's keep trying, and hopefully somebody falls in love with the story. I like the story, but I wrote it. So that's
1: now, you know, I was thinking when you're ready, this would be great for the radio show, you know, to promote it.
2: A radio drama. Yeah. Like the old time, Jack Benny show, kind of. Yeah.
0: I like it.
2: Yeah.
0: I think it's really cool, man. It's,
2: Thank you.
0: Does seem like it's, no, I can't wait to read it, man. I got some, you know, it sounds like, you know, an action, obviously. Yeah, action,
2: it's the kind of stuff that I, as a guy, want to read. You know, this is my kind of story.
0: Oh, yeah.
2: If you guys remember, like an author years ago, Alistair MacLean, who wrote The Guns of Navarone, and Ice Station Zebra.
1: Yep.
2: And, you know, and if you saw Guns of Navarone, I love that.
1: Yeah. That's an old classic. You know, I watched that with my father.
2: Yeah, you know, action adventure and stuff like that. But mine has the first person narrative, and it's got the sarcastic Richard Frumer, you know, voice to it. So hopefully people won't get annoyed. But
1: no, it'll be wonderful.
2: I think it's well done.
1: I can't wait to do a show on this when you're ready to go. When you're ready to go public with this.
2: Thank you.
1: Hey, let's talk. If you don't mind,
2: public a little bit here, you know.
1: Yeah, well, it's only about 2 million people listening, so.
2: Yeah, holy mackerel! I should have put on clean underwear before the call. Sorry,
1: Hey, Richard. Anyway, let's start. Where did you grow up? What area?
2: I grew up in a little town called Wincote, Pennsylvania.
1: Okay.
2: Which is a suburb of Philly. It's near Elkins Park, Jenkintown.
1: Yep, yep.
2: I went to Cheltenham High School.
1: You were in Cheltenham Township.
2: Yes, correct.
1: Okay.
2: I was born in Philly, but my folks, when I was born, I think they lived in, where were they? They were in Elkins Park, maybe, and then we moved to Wincote, real close to the high school. I went to the high school there. I was president of student council, which is a stepping stone to unemployment, maybe. But
1: that's right.
2: Anyway, my administration was not racked by scandals, at least none that were known of, maybe. Then I went to, what did I do? I've got like a checkered career. I ended up at Penn State, and I graduated from Penn State, and then I went to Villanova Law School.
1: What was your major in Penn State?
2: Oh, it's probably the most incredibly like employment magnet you can imagine. I majored in sociology.
1: Sociology with a minor in basket weaving.
2: Well, sociology is either the study of society or the study of socks. One of those two. So I think I chose the former, I think. But
1: now,
2: actually, very interesting stuff. Law is kind of sociology, as you can imagine. But
1: Gosh. Yeah. Law is a combination of law, sociology, psychology, medicine.
2: Right. Very much
1: it's
2: so.
1: Everything. You know,
2: very
1: it's amazing so. How lawyers, you know, you really become an expert in fields when you have to litigate a case.
2: Yeah.
1: You have to know every aspect of it.
2: Yeah. I mean, you do. I'll say this. It does educate you when you get a chance, like if you talk to an expert like Dr. Jim, you know, explaining things, hopefully, you know, when they're explaining it, hopefully you're learning and getting smarter, because you have to be able to delve into that either on cross-examination or direct examination.
1: Oh boy. Yeah.
2: And, it's fascinating stuff.
1: Yeah. Oh yeah. Yeah. They really, I do enjoy depositions and trial work. Because it's, you know, it's a real challenge, you know, preparing for it. And also, you know, hopefully you're victorious, you know, you make your points and you help your client.
2: Yeah. Right.
1: But I've had situations when I first went into practice that I didn't do as well because I was learning the ropes, and boy, when you're licking your wounds after you get beat up in a deposition, that stays with you for like a month or two. So you're a sociology major, Penn State.
2: Yes.
1: What was it? Did you always want to be a lawyer? When was it that you got interested in that?
2: Yeah, it's a good question. I had a big help because my pop was a lawyer for many years.
1: Oh, you never mentioned that. Tell us about him.
2: Yeah, so sure. He was originally worked for a guy who went on the federal bench. If you remember, guys, remember a judge, Charlie Wiener, by any chance, federal judge many years ago.
1: Charlie Wiener was a
2: major political force in Philadelphia.
1: Now you're talking the 70s now, right? Or 80s?
2: Yeah, 70s,
1: no,
2: 70s. 60s, 70s. Yeah. And Charlie had something called a neighborhood law office. Back then, that was a big deal, or at least a real deal back in the Philadelphia Bar Association, because they governed like how much you could charge. And, you know, so for instance, like an initial consultation was something like, and I'm not making this up, like $3. Okay.
1: Oh my God.
2: So And I remember my dad said to me something like, because my dad wanted business, wanted traffic. You know, so he bought Charlie's office. Charlie, I think, had two of them, and you couldn't have two of them or something like that. So he sold one of the offices in Frankfurt, section of Philadelphia. And what happened is my dad said something to me like, the Bar Association moved the price up to like $5 because they governed the price of what you could charge. And my dad, I think, was upset because he didn't want to chase anybody away. You know, he didn't want to lose the traffic. Like, he would rather charge less and get you in the door. You know what I mean?
1: Right.
2: And he didn't want people, I guess, discouraged from coming in. And my dad did a general practice, but primarily personal injury and some criminal defense stuff. And he had that office he had an office. It changed buildings, but my dad was a lawyer for maybe 50 years and practiced for about 40 of those years.
1: Wow.
2: And so he was in Frankfurt back when Frankfurt was candidly a better neighborhood.
1: Okay.
2: I think it can come back, but I think it was more, you had Sears out there. You had a big Sears.
1: On the Boulevard.
2: Right.
1: Yeah. Their headquarters.
2: Sears out there.
1: Yeah. Yeah. I remember when they blew that up.
2: It was a lot of, you know, working folks, you know, and, it was an area where people, you know, could meet with a lawyer. And my dad used to go there at night. My dad used to go during the day, come home for dinner. Right. And then like 2 days a week, he would go there at night and have night hours because working people need a time to be able to go, you know, talk to the lawyer when they're not on the job.
1: Yep. So, yep. Yep.
2: You know, he had a real, real dynamite work ethic. I used to see what he did. I was thinking about becoming a doctor, but then I went to chemistry lab in college and then decided maybe I don't want to do that.
1: Yeah. Wow.
2: And so law was something I was interested in. And plus, you know, you're talking to a lawyer at dinner time. You start to pick up, I think, the thought process.
1: Right.
2: Whether that's
1: right.
2: a good thing or a bad thing is for other people to decide. But you start to, you know, you evaluate things a certain way. It gives you a chance to sort of look at both sides and hopefully test sides for weakness and validity. And so it's a great theoretical thought model. It's not the way you should talk to everybody. You should not be cross-examining, you know, your brother-in-law all the time, you know. But sometimes when you listen to somebody talk, you can kind of spot the sort of the areas of weakness in what they say. I give you a little example, you know. I remember, I love Hawaii. I've been there a bunch of times, okay? And I was in some store.
1: Now, you said Hawaii? Hawaii?
2: Hawaii, yeah.
1: What island?
2: I was in Maui and Oahu.
1: Okay, all right, get back to your story. I'm sorry I interrupted.
2: Right, so just kind of like a lawyer thing. I remember, and you've seen this in your own life. Some guy is talking about Tahiti, okay, which is even more exotic, of course, you know. And I remember, and he's talking about it, and I go like this. I ask one question to him, maybe because I was feeling like, you know, my Hawaii experience is not that big of a deal. And I said to him, would you go back? Right. Because I've been to Hawaii a bunch of times because I like it, you know, and he goes like this. He said something like, well, it's not the place you want to go back to or something. And I'm thinking, like, got it.
1: Oh, my gosh.
2: You know what I mean? Like I just, like, in a moment, in one question, you can't. It's like if somebody said, oh, this great restaurant, you go there, it's real clever, you're going to go back there. It's like, no. You'd be like, I guess the food wasn't that great, was it? You know what I mean?
1: Right,
2: so
1: right, right.
2: Just in the way that you can, and I don't know if it's lawyer or just, like, you're used to listening to, I'm sometimes a listening person, I'm trying to hear, like, are they full of baloney, you know, or are they, you know. And so you sort of have a internal baloney monitor if you've done trial work, and it's not always right, but it gives you at least an assay or a test to see. And our test is cross examination, but of course you have to be careful. You don't want to, and I've probably been guilty of this. You don't want to start challenging people on something that deserves no challenge. You know, somebody's telling you a story. You don't need to look and see. Well, you know. Are they really having a problem with it? You know, just let people also talk. Unlike what I'm doing here with you guys, maybe, but let people talk, let people tell their story. But when you're trying to find out if something is legit, a couple of well-placed questions. And doctor, when you do a differential diagnosis, you are delving into, you're sort of error trapping. Like, is it this or is it this? Is it this right. or is it this? And I think that same process, that differential diagnosis, is the same kind of thing a lawyer does sometimes. You're trying to look into what are the pathways of truth and what are the pathways of diversion or just baloney or whatever? And so there's a guy who went to Tahiti who will never speak to me again, maybe. But anyway, that's
1: along with many other people.
2: along with potentially thousands of others, correct.
1: You know, it's interesting you said that, you know, you were talking about the differential diagnosis and your BS meter.
2: Yeah.
1: I'm going to call it your BS meter.
2: I
1: would say attorneys have that well-tuned and also police officers.
2: Yeah. I think you're right. Especially, you know, sometimes what I've found now is if I look at where something happened, you kind of have an idea of like what happened. So if somebody says to you, I was mugged, you know, and when you delve into it, you find out they're in a neighborhood they should have never been in. You start to think like, why are you in that neighborhood? You know what I mean? So, you know, you got to maybe wives know how to do this too. You know what I mean? Like if your husband comes home and says, you know, oh, good news. I found $500, you know, in the street. And you found out that they found that $500 outside of Caesar's Palace. So
1: maybe they lost $1,000.
2: Yeah. You know, maybe they found that at the blackjack table after losing a grand, you know, like, so just kind of like know the milieu where you're questioning. But again, I go back to, you know, the differential diagnosis business. I think, and Dr. Brady tells us correct, when you talk to somebody, you know, maybe almost immediately you want to know what were they doing, you know, for their job for 30 years, you
1: right,
2: know, and if they
1: right.
2: were lifting pianos, it's different than if they were working as an accountant,
1: right?
2: You know? And so you can kind of, again, you're sort of starting at the end and working backwards.
1: Right.
2: And,
1: right.
2: I think it's very helpful. And again, you know, with what you do, you've got a lot of times a larger universe of things, and you've got so many. The body systems are so intertwined.
1: Boy, it's interesting you're bringing this up. You know, and it's something I teach at Holy Family University, and I teach pre-med and nursing. And one of the things I say to my students is when you do your evaluation, your initial workup with a patient, it actually starts before the patient realizes it, and it starts with them just walking in the room. I look at the clothing they're wearing, because it tells you a lot about if there's a personality disorder or if their thought process is off. Does nothing match? Are the clothes old? Are they damaged? Are they soiled? How are they walking? Are they hunched over? Are they upright? Are they walking on their toes? I then, you know, look at their facial expressions. I look at their hair, how their makeup is done. Is it overdone?
2: Mm-hmm.
1: You know, do they have a histrionic personality disorder? I look at their hair. Is there depression? Is it not washed? Is it oily? Is there an odor? Mm-hmm. And then I look at their facial expressions. You know, are they overly expressive? Is their face symmetrical? Because that starts telling me about their cranial nerves, you know, with their facial expressions, the way they enunciate, if they can talk properly. And that, you know, so, you know, just like with you, you know, putting together a person's story for defending them or, you know, filing a claim, you know, you have to get the story down. And I guess we just, you know, we're doing it two different ways.
0: How traumatic is that, though, for somebody who in many ways, let's just say there was a... you know, you're doing a deposition and somebody's got to, and you have to put a client on, you know, to do that deposition. How traumatic can that be for somebody?
2: Well,
0: before you answer it, I want to just ask you,
2: not
0: just because there's a defense attorney in front of them you know, of the experience, but knowing that they're, at least in their mind, you know, a portion of their future could be on the line here.
2: Well, you know, I was just thinking of way back, just in a different context. I was defending a Villanova kid in a little criminal matter, very small. I mean, it was like disorderly conduct, you know, small time stuff. But it had gone the distance where he had tried to handle the case on his own and with very low level offenses like that. You can try it once at the DJ level, the district justice level. In Philadelphia, you would call that municipal court. And out in the counties, you call that district justice court. And he had lost. And I was like, you know, I don't think you want me. It's going to be very expensive. Like, I can appeal that. You get a chance to retry that case. You call that trying the case de novo. You get a chance to second bite at the apple. Mm-hmm. And so he was on the stand. He was fine, but he had like a witness. Okay. And within like maybe a minute, I realized I had put the wrong witness on the stand. Like, he was helpful, you know. And he wasn't like incriminatory, but he was like kind of like worthless, you know. He couldn't give me what I wanted. So I got him off the stand. And then what I did is I threw the police officer on the stand as on cross, meaning I was able to call this hostile witness as my own witness. And that was a big help, because I knew the area. Again, I knew the area where this offense had happened. You know, it was at a sort of bar that doesn't exist anymore. Joe, you might know it. You may have an open tab at this bar.
0: Go ahead.
2: Smokey Joe's out in the county.
0: I've heard of it. I've definitely heard of it.
2: Yeah, Smokey Joe's was out in Wayne, and I used to live in a booth there. No, I used to live about, you know, I used to live about a half a mile from there, but I knew it very well because it was right in my neighborhood.
0: Because you were flagged from that bar too. But anyway.
2: Yeah, well, no comment. But what happened is I remember putting the cop on the stand, and I said something like, because it was like such a low-level offense. Like, the offense was that he was like making a disturbance in the parking lot of Smokey Joe's, which, if you think about it, the one place in the world where you should be able to make a disturbance is in the bar, is a bar parking lot. You know what I mean? Like, take it outside kind of thing. I'm making some disturbance, I don't know. And I said to the cop, I said, well, where were you located when you saw us? And he was like, oh, I was located across the street and like 10 feet in, and I flashed my searchlight there, and he kept making disturbance. The bottom line is that road that he was talking about, which I brought up in my closing, is Lancaster Avenue.
1: Oh, wow.
2: So that's a major four-lane road across the street from the bar where my guy is supposedly making a disturbance. And I thought that was, like, ridiculous. You know what I mean? Like, it's like saying, I was in Tokyo, and I heard you making a problem in New Jersey. You know what I mean? Like, how could you manage to? So the judge acquitted my guy, but basically you saw a mistake, and then at least I was able to fix the mistake by calling a different witness.
1: That's great.
2: Wait a minute. What was the question again? Anyway, got back to you.
1: Okay.
2: So you should really know. Hold on. Really, I shouldn't have called that first guy. That was my mistake. That first witness was, and that was my fault. So I got him off the stand.
1: All right. Well, hold on. We have a caller. Edna, are you on?
3: Yes. Can you hear me?
1: Yes. We have Richard Frumer on the line, who's an attorney.
3: Hi, Richard.
2: Hi, Edna. What can I do for you?
1: Well, no. Edna actually has her own show.
2: Never mind.
1: And she, the reason I, Edna called in, she's also one of my co-hosts. And Edna, do you want to tell Richard and also our listeners about your business?
2: Go ahead.
3: Hi, Richard. I'm Edna. I run Injury Consulting Group. 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Just started the ICG radio show, The Ladies of PI, myself and Monique, my co-host.
0: Shout out. That's right. Shout out to the ICG radio show.
1: I think Richard would like to be on that.
3: He wants to be one of the ladies of PI.
2: Warn me in there as a special guest there? Yeah, exactly.
1: We'll put you in heels and a dress.
3: I would love to have you on the
2: radio. Thank you,
3: honey.
2: Thank you. That would be great. I'd like that a lot.
3: Yeah. I did come a little late on the show, so I did not hear what type of practice do you have.
2: Guys, remind me. I was just drinking during the whole show. I kid.
1: I can tell you're losing your bud. Your buzz.
2: I'm a trial attorney, and I do things like personal injury, workers' compensation, and do some criminal defense work as well. So if I could be on your show, I'd love that. Thank you.
1: All right. If there's any callers, our number here is 610-632-8600. If there's any callers with any legal questions, I guess, Richard, you just said PI, auto, workers'
2: right.
1: comp?
2: Auto, workers' comp, yeah, product liability. Somebody gets hurt due to a product. You know, sad cases, but hopefully can make things better for people. I'm currently involved with a sad case where a man was killed on the job.
1: Oof.
2: Serious stuff, but hopefully we can help the family. We have helped the family already. the man had a young daughter, and we're getting her compensation. But there's also what's called a third-party case that that I've been involved with. But I don't want to get too far afield. But anything where somebody's been hurt.
1: Well, I would like for you to discuss some of your cases later in the show, because that sounds very interesting. Okay, we do have a Brenda that's calling in.
0: Brenda, are you on the call?
4: Yes, please.
0: How can we help you here?
4: I have a legal question I would like to ask, please.
0: Go ahead.
2: Sure, go ahead. Yeah.
4: Okay, my question is, I'm hurting for some money and I'm trying to finance myself. So what I'm doing is I'm renting a room in my home. The question is, do I have to file taxes on that, or is that something I could just put in my pocket?
2: Oh, great. I have to defer on that one. I don't know tax law with respect to rental property. I got to say this. It's probably worth at least one talk with an accountant, because I don't want to give the wrong advice on that. I suspect that income from a rental property is taxable.
0: Yeah.
2: But it may be such that there are deductions that would make that not a very important tax matter. You know, you have to pay something. But I don't know. I wish I could give you better advice. I don't know. I would, for that kind of problem, I would talk to a tax lawyer or an accountant.
0: Yeah,
1: that's good.
4: Actually, I'm going to do that because I don't want to get in no trouble.
1: Yeah, I'm going to defer this to Joe. Joe's actually an expert in tax fraud. Joe, go ahead.
0: I think, well, on the other hand, if the caller, I definitely, just to be real, I agree with Richard Fromer. Definitely see your accountant. I would see an accountant. And
2: talk to your accountant. There may be some tax due on that. I suspect there is.
1: My gut feeling is any income, the tax man wants a piece of it.
0: And the other thing is, are you in Philadelphia?
4: Yes.
0: Okay. I think, and I'm not sure if is it
1: Joe's looking for an apartment. he's not doing well.
0: No, I'm not.
2: Is Joe the tenant in that apartment?
4: Or? No, it's not.
1: All right,
4: home.
1: Thank you for calling in.
4: Thank you.
2: I'm sorry.
0: Okay.
2: Thank you.
1: We blew Joe's cover. Why'd you ask that question?
0: Hold on. One of the things I wanted to ask her, and I didn't miss her, was the fact is if it was a home or a rental property. The reason I say that is, I'm not a lawyer, as we all know, but I know you need to have a business privilege license or something like that.
1: Hopefully she's listening.
0: The reason that's important is because if you have to evict somebody, you can't go to court without it.
1: I never even thought of that. Wow, Joe, that's a great one.
0: By the way, Edna, let me say this. I don't know if you got my email, but your show this month is on September 14th because Labor Day, and we just announced this, Labor Day is the first Monday of the month, so there'll be no shows on Labor Day here, unless Eric wants to come in. He loves coming in to do my show.
3: No, I think he's going to want to be at the beach, so I got the email, and I'm trying to now rearrange my marketing.
0: All right.
1: Oh, boy. Hey, we have Laura on the line.
0: We have Laura. Laura, how can we help you?
5: How are you guys today?
1: Hey, is this
5: Good.
1: Laura? The
5: this
1: MRI.
5: This is Laura. Can you hear me?
1: The MRI specialist.
5: MRI specialist on the line. How are you?
1: Good, good. Tell us about your business.
5: All right. So I am the marketing director for Mosaic Open MRI. We have 4 locations throughout Delaware. And we are currently in the process of potentially expanding up into the PA area. So that's something definitely on our target list. But we have an amazing radiologist by the name of Dr. Eric Feldman. And he writes really good reports, and he's a great radiologist, a neuroradiologist, actually, and has a lot of background experience with emergency and trauma reporting. So if you guys have been involved in an accident, he's your go-to guy.
1: Now, do you do it with contrast also for our listeners?
5: Currently, we are not offering contrast.
1: Okay.
5: That is something that we'll be offering in the next few months.
1: Now, what type of MRIs, what body parts do you do with the MRIs? For our listeners that might maybe have a script for a knee or a hip MRI.
5: We do both of those. We do brain, shoulder, elbow, wrist, pelvic, lumbar, cervical, thoracic, knee, you know, ankle, pretty much, you know, whatever.
1: And what insurances do you accept?
5: That's a great question. Currently, we are working on credentialing and getting in network. So as of right now, we are not in network. That is actually being worked on as we speak. However, we do have a really good cash price of $295.
1: Wow, that's amazing. Holy mackerel.
5: Yeah, so $295 for any MRI. We can get you in. As soon as possible. Sometimes, you know, next day, same day, if we have the availability. The report turnaround time, this is really important, too, for your care, the quality of your care. When you come to us, the report turnaround time is going to be about 48 hours for your provider to receive his report. So a lot of times there's a long wait time when you go to a hospital setting. You know, it takes 2 or 3 weeks for them to receive that report. So that's also really important.
1: Wow. Okay, great. Hold on, Richard. We have a caller on the line. Her name is Tara.
6: Okay.
1: Tara, are you there?
7: Hi.
1: I'm here. Do you have a question for Richard Frumer, our attorney?
7: Yes, I do. So, a cousin of mine was in a car accident. And, she was injured in the accident, and because of her injury, she's been missing work. She don't work like a normal real job. You know, it's just like a retail type job.
0: Okay. That's a real job.
1: You just offended Joe.
7: She's lost wages, and she's lost pay, and, you know, is the driver that hit her really didn't have that much insurance. So how does she go about going after, like, lost wages or whatever?
6: Sure. Okay, good question. So in Pennsylvania, there's really two parts of insurance that are important here. A lot of times you'll have the minimum coverage on the vehicle that caused the accident. That's the other driver.
7: Mm-hmm.
6: So that minimum in Pennsylvania is generally $15,000, although it can be much more. I carry a lot of coverage. Hopefully I'm a good driver, but I carry a lot of coverage. I know that things can happen.
1: I'll be driving in front of you, putting on my brakes frequently, Richard.
6: but on top of that, and this is something a lawyer can look into, is it your cousin, did you say? Your cousin got hurt?
7: Mm-hmm.
6: Yeah, your cousin may have extra coverage, and that coverage is called UM or UIM coverage. And that stands for uninsured motorist coverage or underinsured motorist coverage. So that's an extra layer of coverage in addition to the wrongdoer. So the person who caused the accident may have 15 or more, plus the driver, the person injured may have their own coverage, and that can be very substantial sometimes. So a person might have, like, I handled a case a while back where there was like $30,000 on the person who caused the accident. They had 30. But my client had his own layer of $100,000. So there was much more coverage than you might expect. That's something a lawyer can find out pretty quickly. If they want to contact me, I can do it. Or if they have a lawyer, just, you know, that's something that lawyer can do.
1: Real quick,
7: okay.
1: Richard.
7: I'll pass on her information to
1: All right, Tara, don't hang up. Richard, I have a question for you. This came up with a case that I had with a patient. They actually were involved in an accident, but they became aware that their work withdrew money from their paycheck for a disability insurance.
6: Yeah.
1: Are you familiar with that?
6: Yeah. Sometimes there's two possibilities there, which is an extra point I didn't bring up. If something happens and it's not a workers' compensation case, in other words, the person was on the job, there may be something called short-term disability that the person has as one of their employment benefits. They may not even know they have it. They should look at their pay stub and see is there a deduction for what's called STD, short-term disability, or LTD, long-term disability. Those are two policies that can give extra money to a person who's lost wages due to an accident. So that's another avenue, another area of potential money. Yeah.
7: Okay,
6: good
7: perfect.
6: Question. Yeah.
7: Okay. Thank you so much.
1: Thank you for calling in, Tara.
8: You're welcome.
7: Okay.
8: Thank you.
7: Bye-bye.
0: So we do have a full crew here on the broadcast. Certainly. Do we have any more callers?
1: A motley crew.
0: We do have a motley crew. and by the way, did you say, what's it, 115 degrees in Arizona?
6: It was 115 yesterday in Phoenix area, yeah. Wow. Today, I don't know, may only get up to 108.
0: They say that, and I don't know what the hell this means, because I was in Arizona one time in my life, but I was 13 years old. What, you know, the heat
1: his
0: out
1: family,
0: there.
1: His family deserted him there.
0: They dropped me off, and I
6: found my... Was that an Irish bar mitzvah you were at, or something?
0: No, they drove halfway, you know, three-quarters away across the country, then they left me there just to see if I could get back. Well, here I am, John.
6: Yeah, that's a sign of love, right?
0: They wanted to see my determination level.
6: Yeah.
0: They say that, the 115 there... Is doesn't feel like
1: it's a
0: like
1: dry
0: that.
1: Heat.
0: What does that mean?
6: It's a dry. It is that. Let me say this. That is true because that's one of the things I like. It look when it's 90 degrees over in Philadelphia and it's 87% relative humidity. You feel it because you're it's sweltering. You're in a steamer.
1: You just described it today. The humidity is brutal.
0: Well, I was down the shore all week. It didn't get above. It was like 96, 97. It felt like 115 because it was as humid as it was.
6: Yeah.
0: You know, I mean.
6: And the good doctor can explain this. But, you know, when you can't, when the sweat is not evaporating, you're extra hot because that's your body's air conditioner. And when you're in a dry area like Phoenix or Scottsdale, Arizona, the sweat will many times like just, you know, evaporate very quickly. And so it's a much more comfortable heat, even though it's like 10 degrees hotter than Philadelphia. And it's actually pleasant if you don't, pass out due to lack of water. You've got to stay hydrated out here. I was in Houston about a year ago, and Houston is a jungle. I mean, in terms of temperature, super hot, super humid.
1: Wow.
6: And I remember walking back to the hotel and I was like, it just was so oppressive. And out here, even though it's tough, it's rough. I've gone out, walked quite a bit out here. It's much more comfortable. It's just, I don't know. I like the desert. What can I say? But,
0: no, I
6: the
0: mean,
6: key
0: I've
6: is
0: heard
6: having water.
0: I've heard that and I can't even imagine being, you're so used to being in air conditioning and all those things.
6: Yes.
0: But when you hear 115 degrees, man, it's absolutely crazy. Go ahead, Rich.
6: I was going to say it's a real number. In other words, that 115, that's not hyperbole. It was, I think, reported to be 115 yesterday. Today, I suspect it'll be well over 100. But again, I'm in a great resort out here. It's air conditioned, but I'll tell you, the outside is actually pleasant because again, you're not, it's not like you're sitting in a steam room. It's much

0: Dante and Jim Show.
1: Anything that'll get me out of that. No, it's such a pleasure. Jim, thank you for.
2: Oh, Richard, when I was texting you, we have to get together for lunch when you get back. I miss seeing you and catch up with everything that's going on. Hey, Richard, real quick, what is your contact information?
1: Sure. Contact information is pretty easy. It's 610-526-2222. That's 610-526-2222. Or if you Google my name, which is kind of funky, F-R-U-M-E-R, you'll see I teach continuing legal education through Jenkins Law Library. Jenkins Law Library is America's first law library, believe it or not.
2: Oh, my gosh. I didn't know you did that, Richard.
1: I've been teaching that.
2: It's very impressive.
1: Over a decade. Thank you. Thank you. And if you Google my last name, you'll see also my contact information pop up there. But just
2: Richard
1: 605
2: Frumer, Richard F-R-U-M-E-R.
0: By the way,
2: Esquire.
0: Is it Richard Frumer, attorney at law? Is that how you?
1: Yeah, that's my firm. I've had it for over 30 years. It's just Richard Frumer, attorney at law. And if you plug that in, there's so few Frumers out there. If you hit a Richard and a Frumer, it's probably me. So
0: I might buy your domain and just keep it and start.
1: Exactly right.
0: Just change the phone. Except
1: exactly.
0: in your world, though,
1: there's storm window repair by Richard Frumer.
0: No out of pocket costs in your world. So in other words, people obviously, except for if it's the criminal law. It's the injury.
1: Yeah, that's a great point, Joe. Yeah,
0: of course, it's a great point. I just made it. Go ahead.
1: You're a wise guy. If somebody calls me up, there's no charge to talk to me on the phone. In other words, if you want to call me up and say, Richard, do you handle this? Or I had this accident, what can I do? There's no fee for that. If you come in and I represent you in a personal injury case, there's a contingent fee, which means that it's contingent. It's an if kind of fee. If I recover money for you, then I get a fee. If I don't, there's no fee. In criminal cases, we're not allowed to charge a contingent fee, so that would involve an upfront fee. But to call me on the phone and run a personal injury case by me, nothing. Talk to me, run it by me, and that's it. Yeah.
0: I mean, that's the beauty of it, no question about it. Well, listen.
1: Yeah. Same thing with workers' comp. Yeah,
0: same thing with workers' comp. And I'll ask Edna the same exact thing. When it comes to individuals that get injured on the job or personal injuries, it's not a standard insurance situation. There's no out-of-pocket cost.
3: No.
0: About that, if you would.
3: There's no money involved. We will refer the clients to the attorneys and the doctors. We don't charge anything to the client. We will search every state. If we don't have an attorney, we will contact that attorney, make sure that they are licensed and that they're good to represent the client with no charge.
0: Yeah, and that's that. By the way, a lot of people, that's an important point because it's such a cloudy area for people who've never been injured before. And certainly if, without an attorney or an advocate, obviously like Edna, you're in a situation where you're kind of in the dark, and a lot of times, and Richard, I'm sure you've seen this a million times, and I know Doc has and Ed, people then think they can rely on the insurance company to guide them in their best interest.
3: No.
1: Yeah, back up from that idea. Jesus, yeah.
3: No.
1: I would say, go ahead, Ed, if you want to.
3: Go right ahead, Richard. The insurance is not your friend, and they're not
1: going
3: to help you.
1: Let me give you one little tidbit from the past. So a while back, a dear friend of mine, another lawyer named Brian Seidel, we were working together on a case, sad case. A young man was killed in a truck accident. He was in a pickup truck. He was a passenger. Very, very sad. We went out.
2: Horrible.
1: We actually had to shoot out to Lebanon County to handle that case. And what happened is, the young man, there was $50,000. I mean, this is just a terrible tragedy, okay? And the young man who caused the accident had a $50,000 policy on him, which sounds like a lot of money until you realize that there's a dead young man involved in this case. Actually, both were killed. Actually, both the driver and my client, or the fellow whose estate I was representing.

0: And what happened is very interesting. So there's $50,000 worth of coverage. There was additionally a $100,000 policy on the vehicle itself because he had used his uncle's vehicle. And on addition to that, a young man who died was covered by a family underinsured motorist policy of what looked like $50,000, except that it was tripled because it was a stacked policy. So really, what looked like a might look like a $50,000 case from the start actually had $300,000 worth of coverage. Still not enough for this terrible thing. We got all that money. But if you don't know what's going on and you just rely on the insurance industry, you may never know about that extra layer of $150,000.
1: And you have to wonder how many people have gone through that situation and not been educated by an attorney. We got about 30 seconds maximum. Jim, if you will, contact information.
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1: And one more time, Richard, the number.
0: Sure. Richard Firmer, attorney at law, 610-526-2222.
1: All right. I want to thank everybody for tuning into the Sanjay and Jim Show. Shout out to Dr. Sanjay Bednati. Of course, we want to thank Eric, Sam, and TJ in the producer's room. And we want to thank everybody for listening. On behalf of the crew, I'm Joe Dougherty. Have a great day, everybody.
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0: real, real, relaxed, relaxed, but relevant. But relevant. She's an absolute professional with a homegirl feel. Welcome to the Bishop Mary Show with Bishop Mary Foy Palmer, where she will discuss both religious and secular topics with various guests from all walks of life. So thanks for tuning in to the Bishop Mary Show. And now, here's Bishop Mary.
1: And top of the morning to you. Good morning. Good morning. It is a wonderful day in the neighborhood, and we are excited to be live here in the studios on Presidential Boulevard, here to be here this morning. And we are grateful for those of you that are driving. Please do so carefully. We don't want any accidents. For those of you that are home, get something good or eat your breakfast and join us for a really robust and exciting conversation with my guest, who is a returning guest here to the Bishop Mary Show this morning. Before we get into that, I'm going to take a moment to pause for a moment of silence for the tragic loss of life of one of my colleagues, Officer Alassane Barry, who was tragically shot and killed in the district that he served on yesterday morning, and passed away from his injuries at 8 a.m. It was heartbreaking at Presbyterian Hospital. I was on location for his family, and I went back to help serve the officers at the 12th District for the 3 and 4 o'clock roll calls in support of Captain Johnson. So my heart goes out to them. I got an opportunity to meet his mother, his sister and aunt, and naturally, of course, they are preparing today for his viewing and service at 11 a.m. So I am detailed to them, representing the Office of Public Safety under Chief Adam Gere, through the Division of Safe Neighborhoods. And certainly we want to have our hearts and prayers go out to them. So we're going to take a quick moment of silence for one who has served our city. And we want to honor his life, if you will, with me. Thank you. Thank you so much for those of you. It's been a rough 24 hours for me, seeing some colleagues and just never preparing for a day when we have to lay one to rest. So we certainly want to pray for the New Guinea community out there in Southwest Philadelphia who's mourning and are set. Of course, we're praying for our commissioner in the entire Philadelphia Police Department, along with those elected officials who govern and work with in tandem and the city of Philadelphia now humbly bows to the submission of Almighty God and will honor him today with integrity, fidelity, and certainly with deep respect. Now that I am through that moment, thank you all for listening and providing support to those of you that have texted me and called me, and some of my colleagues who have just said, hang on in there. Please continue to do so. Prayers are being lifted. And we're going to get started with a really fabulous conversation today with a leading Black journalist in our city. And we have much, really, to chat about journalism, his book, his progression, and things like that, particularly in an environment where I, as a Black journalist, and others don't always get to shine, but we're going to do what we're going to do anyway. And I am grateful to WWDB 860 AM for allowing me the opportunity to serve here on their stations, and for the best producer I could ever have, Brother Matt, who makes me look good and keeps me on task. So we're going to start off with this wonderful PSA, and then one of my favorite songs that I play at every peace rally and peace walk that I do on behalf of the city. through the Office of Public Safety. When y'all hear it, wonder if you know who is the lead or the one who is singing it. Let's stay tuned as we begin our interview today.

0: Yeah, that brings a smile on my face, Bill Withers. And believe me, when I'm doing these peace rallies and peace walks, people just start dancing. And even though we may be gathered for sometimes solemn situations, we certainly do find it to be a lovely day when you are alive on this side of the earth. That was sung and led by Bill Withers, one of the greatest of all times. And it is a way for us to introduce a returning guest to the Bishop Berry Show, none other than, my colleague and associate and friend. And I like to think like a Mama G kind of OG kind of thing. He jokingly always says to me, being a mama bear and a Mama G, none other than the award-winning journalist and CEO of Earnest Media Empire, LLC, and our president of the Philadelphia Association of Black Journalists, of which I'm a member, the only one, Ernest Owens. Good morning.
1: Good morning. Thank you for having me on.
0: Absolutely. The last time you came on, you were talking about your book. I think it's called The Case for Cancel Culture, if I recall.
1: Right.
0: And I met you over at the coffee shop on Germantown Avenue. It escapes me at the moment. And you were
1: Uncle Bobby's,
0: right. And you were signing books there. Mm-hmm. And you talked about the cancel culture. But before we get into that, for inquiring minds who may not be familiar with who he is, who are your peoples? Where your hails from? How long you been in Philly? Because I know you're, quote unquote, a transplant, but I think you've earned the right now to be considered Philadelphian, as they say.
1: Absolutely. It's so funny because there's people that are, anyway, I have lived in Philadelphia for 16 years.
0: Oh, okay.
1: This month actually marks my 16th anniversary.
0: Wow.
1: So I was born in Chicago, but I grew up in Houston and came to Philadelphia to go to college. I went to the University of Pennsylvania. That's when I got my bachelor's degree in communication from there and stayed in Philly ever since. So
0: okay.
1: I came in 2010. I was 18. I'm going to be 35 in October. So my entire adulthood, my entire tax-paying life has been in Philadelphia. So I feel like, for me, you spent your entire life paying taxes and giving, your work to one city and state, I think that should give you some bona fides. I mean, nearly half of my life has been here. This is the one city I've lived in more than any other city in my life, because before then, half of my life was in Chicago, and so I moved to Houston when I was younger. Mm-hmm. This is the one, I've lived in this city more than any other city in my entire life.
0: Well, then we must say you are Philadelphian at heart. We must, we must, we must,
1: absolutely.
0: We must, we must.
1: Absolutely. Some of your mayors that were not from Philadelphia. And look what they did for the city and transformed it. So, and
0: absolutely.
1: You got people that have been, that was from Philly, but don't live in Philly.
0: Mm-hmm.
1: And, they take. I give.
0: You sure do, because I'm paying taxes
1: people,
0: too.
1: I teach people.
0: Yes, come on. Tell us where you are, professor, and the courses that you were teaching as well.
1: Yeah, so I started at Cheney. I was professor at Cheney. What's funny is that, like, as you've announced, I wear multiple hats.
0: That's correct.
1: Know? And so I was a professor at Cheney for a couple of years, but I've been at Community College of Philadelphia for the past 2 years, mm-hmm. some change. And I teach public speaking, communications, and journalism courses there. And I will be soon, in addition to that, being a professor at another HBCU that is around this area.
0: Come on here.
1: Announcing it sometime this week.
0: This week. Okay, so inquiring minds are going to have to wait for the big announcement, because you're coming to do another HBCU professorship. Y'all better catch
1: it. Yes, I love teaching at HBCUs or predominantly Black institutions. And people say, well, what's the difference? I know you know that. Like, predominantly Black institutions, according to the Department of Higher Education, are schools that have more than 50% Black students. That does not automatically mean they're HBCUs. So I tell people all the time, all HBCUs are predominantly Black institutions, but not all predominantly Black institutions are HBCUs.
0: Mm.
1: So for example, CCP is considered a predominantly Black institution, even though it's not an HBCU, because HBCUs, you know, they carry history, they carry all those things. But there are a bunch of colleges in the United States that have a population of over 50% Black students, but they're not labeled HBCU because that's a specific distinction.
0: Okay.
1: And so I have told people I'm committed as a professor to only teaching, or at least for the beginning of my career in academia, teaching at HBCUs or predominantly Black institutions, because our students are not all at HBCUs. They can't afford to be there, but they are in these community colleges and spaces like CCP, and they still need, you know, our influence. And so, you know, being who I am, I just believe that what I have to give in education should not be only in the Ivy League schools. Like, I got my bachelor's at Penn, my master's at USC. I'm about to start my doctoral program at Vanderbilt. Those schools have plenty of resources and influential people. Why should I go there when I should go places in my community that I care about and offer my skill set there? You know, where I'm, you know, HBCUs deserve to have award-winning journalists and professors. That's not just at Howard, right? Because Howard got a nice share, but we need to show love to the Cheneys and the Dell States and the, you know, other schools. They all deserve that. So.
0: Oh, my. So you're starting a doctoral program. Welcome.
1: I am. I'm getting a doctorate in education.
0: Yeah. Come on here, sir. Well, you know, someone who ain't been there, done that three times over, like I lost my mind. I'm still wondering that I still have some hair.
1: You do.
0: I had my first in 2016, my PhD in 2024, and I just completed my THD in May of this year. So it's a wonder I'm not having bags and I'm not losing my mind, but I'm grateful for the opportunity. So some people joke, oh, you're doctor, you know, plus a couple of honoraries along with it. But at 63 and a great-grandmom, I've accomplished a lot. And so I'm very, really proud of what I've been able to do. Delayed, but hey, not denied. We're going to leave that right there because I could preach. I'm still high from yesterday.
1: Yes.
0: So now that your professorship, we talked the last time you were here about the cancel culture. What, in your opinion, how do you think that's going now? When you wrote this book, what was the precipice for it? And how do you think it's appearing now, particularly in these times in 2026?
1: Well, yeah, I mean, I think one would argue the book is aged well, and it's actually inspiring my second book that is coming out next fall 2027. My second book is called Divided We Stand.
0: Wow.
1: Stand.
0: Okay.
1: How stand culture evolved into sociopolitical chaos.
0: Mm-hmm.
1: And this book, this second book, was inspired by this first book. I always tell people, this is not a sequel. It's more of a sibling to my first book. So cancel culture, you know, how I define it is, and a lot of people at this point, you know, when the book was first coming out, people were like, what is this cancel culture? I think at this point, we all have heard it. We know about it. The topic has aged well. The book has aged well. But pretty much, you know, people have been canceling folks on both sides of the aisle, you know, Republicans, Democrats, progressives, MAGA, you know, everybody's doing it. And a lot of it is driven by a world where, in my mind, people are dissenting louder because we have more platforms and spaces to do so, right? We have social media. We have a world where it's kind of no holds bar. You know, people are running for office with no experience. People who have been in office for too long, some of them have gotten corrupt. And people are lashing out in response to that, for good and for bad, right? In my book, I don't make an argument that it's a good or bad thing. I tell people it's a tool. And with tools, right, you can either utilize it. It could be a utility or it could be a weapon. You can weaponize something or you can utilize it. And so, you know, look. Free speech, for example, it can be utilized to do good. You can be a journalist, you can be a reporter, you can be, you know, a minister, a pastor, and use it as a tool. Or you can weaponize free speech. You can give misinformation. You can discourage people. You can, you know, disparage people. You can do all these different things. It can be weaponized. And so I tell people, rather than look at cancel culture as this good or bad thing, look at it as a tool that in the wrong hands, it can create harm.
0: Wow. So it does make me think that life and death is in the power of the tongue. And what you say and how you say it can either help or hurt.
1: That's right.
0: I was having a really robust conversation with Karima Alderman yesterday when we were bringing our colleague to their place for preparation. And one thing that she was saying, there was a sign inside of her funeral home. I was there with colleagues as we were, you know, making sure he was secured. It says, stay humble and be kind. And so when we were coming out, I said to her, I said, why that sign? And here's what she said. Because when you meet people on some of the worst days of their life and you don't know how they're handling that moment, you can still be kind. You have to learn what to say and what not to say. And I think that even when it's not a traumatic or things, that sometimes stuff comes out of people's mouths that once it's out, you can't really kind of take it back. But it takes nothing from you to just say, hey, you know what? That may not have been the right thing to say, or I may not have done the right thing. Because when you use it, as you say, to weaponize, it does more harm. And even in this city right here, no, let me say, in our nation, the division is clear of who is considered the right, the good, and who's considered to be the bad. So how do we, who are categorized, try to bring about a sense of unity? Is it possible or is it not? Or do we just stand on our laurels and hopefully the other side will see that we're really not that bad and then want to work together, even if it's temporary collaboration?
1: Well, I think the first thing that needs to happen is that people, you know, the work needs to be happening in-house. I think we could walk and chew gum at the same time. I think that we need to definitely be keeping our eyes open on what is happening on the other side. But I also think there's some evaluation that needs to be happening in the inside as well.
0: Okay.
1: I think if you're talking from a political spectrum, there's a lot of work that the Democratic Party needs to be doing within themselves. Because I think with the people, right, these communities, even when we talk about Philadelphia political system, but any systems, I think we have to, number one, make a distinction between those who have power and authority and those who are the constituents. Because there is so much of a flattening of accountability that I think has made it hard for work to actually get done. And I talk about this in my second book. What's funny is that people who run for office, candidates, elected officials who run for office, they are oftentimes saying, hey, you know, we want to be the one on day one to make decisions. We want to be the ones in the room and represent and do the things, advocate and champion issues and legislate. They know what that elevation is. But what happens is that when they get into those positions, right, with those titles, they then, once they get there, they begin to say, I'm just like you. We're all in this and together. What are you bringing to the table? What are your solutions? What are you doing? And it's like, wait a minute. If we're all going to act like we're all in the same boat and doing the same things, then who are we accountable to? And so I've noticed this pattern throughout my studying of history, but also in Philadelphia, that we, before we can hold power accountable on the other side, we have to get our house in order to recognize who is in charge and who is doing what, so that we can mobilize. And I think there's been a lot of people who have forgotten what their role is in office, in politics, and power, that everyday people are either overworking or doing the work, the risk and the sacrifice. And I think to be critical about the Democratic Party is that there's been a lot of people who are not elected stepping up to do a lot of the advocacy and speaking out, that in this time, elected officials in the Democratic Party should be doing that as well. They should be activated to advocate and take it to the next level. And they're not joining their constituents in the fight the way that they should. And so we need to recognize the difference between responsibility and accountability. We can't demand accountability from Republicans and the right and all that and not have that same level of accountability and expectation in our own side. And so that's why folks are not voting as much as they should, not as engaged as they should, because they don't understand, because the question they ask is, well, what's the difference? And as someone who's been covering politics, I'm beginning to understand the apathy, because people who are in charge will act like, well, what am I supposed to do? Excuse me? What do you mean? If you don't know what you're supposed to do, why are you in office? if you can't do anything, then why won't you step aside and let somebody who knows what they're doing get in or want to? And so we're having this power fight, this power struggle right now in the Democratic Party. I mean, it's happening in the right, but Philadelphia is predominantly Democrat. I'm more seeing what's happening in Philly. We're seeing this power fight, and it's happening in Philly. It's happening in Harrisburg, but specifically, we're seeing this power struggle right now. And it's time for people who we're looking at what's happening in New York City, right? We've been told as a city, we can't do this. We can't do this. People won't do this. We've been told, no, this is impossible. And people have drank that Kool-Aid. But now we're looking and seeing possibilities and transformations in other cities nearby us. And people are waking up and saying, is it that we can't do this?
0: Oh, we will.
1: Or the people in power don't want to do this? Mm. And I think that's the power struggle, is that the folks that say we can't are battling people who say we will.
0: And it's to a point, because I think that voting in Philadelphia, a purely Democratic city, and I'm on boots on the ground with this, and I'm talking to the grandmoms and the aunties and the super voters who just don't feel led to or want to vote. And I'm like, if we lose the super voters, the ones who went to the polls, the one who struggled to have the right to vote, it's going to affect not only now, but our future. And how do we engage the young people to want to do it when they don't see grandma go to the poll, when they don't see mom go to the poll, when they don't see auntie and uncle go to the poll? And so I'm very intentional in making sure that my children know I took them each to the poll when they turned 18. This is a right you have, and I need you to meet this every 6 months in the city of Philadelphia if you're living here. It's not about who you're voting for. Mommy's not going to tell you that. Do your homework. Make your own decision. But do not waste the opportunity to have your voice heard. And it's been a struggle, because I give of my time to take about 10 to 15 seniors back and forth to the poll on election day. And it's amazing, their conversation. And I'm just a youngin in the room, so I'm just listening to their conversation and taking in their views. And I've seen it go all the way down to 6 people when I was taking 20, and then come back up to 12, and then to 16. And they're feeling a sense of hopelessness. They're worried, am I going to have food stamps? Am I going to have medical coverage? Who's going to take care of me? I'm living in my house. All of the things that affect them. And the only thing I can do is be a voice of hope for them. And yet, some of them still say, I'm going to vote because it's what my mama couldn't do, but I'm going to do it for on behalf of our family. And I think that speaks to the tenacity that no matter what's coming, I'm still going to exercise those rights I have a right to exercise. And that's a wonderful thing for me. Now, we're coming up on, we're going to do a quick break in 1 second, but I do want you to think about this when we come right back in a moment. Your teaching of young journalistic minds, what are the 1, 2, 3 things that they need to really look out for, particularly as a professor, from one who is now considered a veteran in this field? And what is it that you're teaching them and telling them about being true to the craft and without compromise of themselves? We are happy to have Ernest Owens here as my guest here on WWDB 860 AM. And we are going to... he's not here yet. Okay. Thank you. My caller, I thought the caller was here, but what we do want to do is, while we're waiting, 'cause they're calling in now, lovely day. Why that song? Because you say it's when I wake up in the morning and the sunlight hurts my eyes, then I look at you and the world's all right with me. Who are you envisioning, or what does that represent about Ernest Owens?
1: Well, no, I love the song. I mean, it's actually the music that I start off with my show that I do at Word.
0: Oh, okay.
1: But it's just always been, it's the closeout song. I mean, I think for me, I've grown up listening to that song for so much. This is a nostalgic song for me from my childhood. But I think the way the song works for me, because it's funny. So he, of course, you know this more than I do, but he has two different songs. He has this Ain't No Sunshine, which is a very reflective, sad song.
0: Yeah.
1: And then he has this song, Lovely Day. And I don't think enough people talk about how these songs are like complementary to each other. That it's almost like there's no sunshine, there's nothing, he's bleak, he's reflective of his loss. But Lovely Day is kind of like this interesting like turn of events of, oh no, I'm feeling fulfilled, I'm seeing it all, like I'm and I don't think people talk about that enough. I don't know, maybe, you know, but I love the contrast.
0: Mm-hmm.
1: And so for me, because I've listened to a lot of Bill Withers and grown up listen to his music and things, I like the contrast between both of those songs. And I think Lovely Day just a more reflection of an optimism. It's just to me, it's a metaphor of it just gives me musically and just mentally, when I think of just optimism, that is just the ultimate soundtrack of optimism to me in music. Like, I don't think of any song that makes me feel as optimistic. And just like, you know, despite everything going on, I just feel like that is the most optimistic song.
0: I would agree with you. I needed to hear that this morning on a heavy day.
1: Yeah. Yes.
0: That is still a lovely, lovely day. I'm grateful that Brother Marcus is calling in. Good morning, sir. How are you?
2: Hey, Bishop Mary. How you doing?
0: I'm doing all right, sir.
2: Man, it's been so much going on. So much going on. I've been out and about, live and local, doing a lot of things for the Bishop Mary Show behind the scenes. So we're going to get, we got some things we're going to discuss and talk about and all of that, but I wanted to make sure that I touch base with you. There's a lot of things happening, women's events going on. They need to see you. And we're working out all those details behind the scenes, okay?
0: Well, thank you for being my PR agent.
2: I know, right?
0: Listen, that's not my forte. It really is not. You already know. I ain't social media. I ain't none of that. I miss a lot because I'm not on it like that. But friends
2: but
0: know
2: that's
0: to call
2: why I
0: me.
2: Come in.
0: Yes, sir.
2: Yeah, that's why I come in. We, you know, we're the dynamic duo. You know what I'm saying? There's nothing greater than the element of inspirationalist and the Bishop Mary Show coming together to make an impact to rock the universe.
0: Come on,
2: and we're
0: sir.
2: Doing that.
0: I appreciate you. Looking forward to seeing you live in the studio soon, sir.
2: Yes. We're making that happen right now. We're trying to open up the schedule so we can be back in there, because there's nothing like being in the studio all the way live on the Bishop Mary Show. I'm so excited.
0: I am too. Well, you be careful out there, and look to see you soon, all right?
2: All right. Love you so much. More than you'll ever know.
0: Love you too. All right.
2: Talk to you. Bye-bye.
0: Talk to you. All right. That's Brother Marcus. He's been out and about. Had a very full summer. And he's usually my co-host cutting up with me here in the studio, but he chose to call in this morning just to say good morning to everybody, and we're grateful for that. We are going to go right back to part two of this song, and then we're going to continue our conversation with the Ernest Owens.

0: love me day. And just in case somebody's feeling down, you ought to know that being alive means it's still a lovely day. Back here live on the Bishop Mary Show. I needed that today. Feel like a big hug coming to me. And certainly we want to give this show being dedicated to the memory of Police Officer Al-Hassan Barry, who served in the 12th District. His services and viewing will be starting shortly. And I'll be leaving right from the studio to head that way to provide support to the family and to my colleagues in arms, the police officers of the 12th District, as well as the Philadelphia Police Department at large. Just one more quick announcement. We are asking you all, just as a friend, to remember that there is an event coming up, a youth explosion this weekend at Temple of Christ, 4862 Lancaster Avenue. Youth explosion, let his glory, on Sunday, next Sunday at 5 o'clock. The pastor is Pastor J. Renee Williams of the famed Gospel Williams Sisters. They will be having a youth explosion, a whole weekend of events on Friday and Saturday. And so for those of you that can't get by there, then join them on Sunday at 5 p.m. And then what will we do without the Marian Anderson Center out of South Philadelphia? They have an event on this Saturday. It's called Women's Day, a museum explosion exhibit open house celebration, 11 o'clock a.m. sharp at the Marian Anderson Historical Society presents their open house, and it's free to the public. They absolutely would love for you to show up. The Honorable Jacqueline Fraser Lied and others are going to be there. In support. It is located at 762 South Martin Street, the Marian Anderson Museum. And so for those of you that are available, we certainly would love for you to be at either of these events, either Saturday for Marian Anderson or Sunday at Temple of Christ Church. We are so grateful for that. And thank you so much, my listeners, for letting me know and making that announcement for our public. Now back to our host, who is the most absolutely, unashamedly and unapologetically an African-American, or shall I say a Black journalist, who prides himself on being just who he is. And I have like three questions from some folks. But before we get...
1: Oh, wow.
0: Yeah, some folks are popping in questions.
1: Love it.
0: I'm fielding them too. You know me. Y'all ain't messing with my peoples. Amen. So nonetheless, I proposed the question to you as a professor in shaping the minds of young persons in journalism. Yeah. And some people will say that journalists only can occur at HBCUs or predominantly Black institutions. And I can wholeheartedly embrace that to some degree. But given your variety of education, the University of Pennsylvania, you know, and now all the way going to your doctorate degree, what is your experience as a journalist? How are you translating that to those in your class? What are you telling them to look out for? What are the top one or two things that they always need to do as a journalist to be not only successful, but to be honored for the level of professionalism that they must maintain?
1: Yeah, this is a very good question. It's changed over the years for me, but I think this year specifically, my big thing is we got to go a little bit back to the basics. Mm. And so the main thing is that I want every journalist, every person who aspires to do what I do in this business is to do, this is part one. I need people to know how to write. Everybody needs to know how to actually write. And I'm not just saying spelling and grammar. I'm saying conveying messages and like to express them through written word. Because literacy it's tough right now for everybody. Everyone should be doing this, but specifically with journalists nowadays, the young people, I'm really like literacy, comprehension is so important. I need our people to be literate. And that literate is just not simply, and I've had to say this to people, it's not about just simply knowing how to identify a word and read, but how do you comprehend? How do you think critically, right? How do you understand distinctions between misinformation and truth? How do you discern something's being an opinion versus a fact? Like I need people to have literacy. So I'm really focusing heavily on a level of media literacy that, you know, years ago I just assumed was basic common sense, but I'm learning that common sense is not as common in Philadelphia as much as we think it is. So literacy is very big, in-depth literacy. And I want to be very clear on that, because a lot of people are like, literacy, the kids can't. I'm not talking about, you know, basic syntax and things of that nature. I'm talking about actually people understanding how to comprehend and think critically. Mm-hmm. And then the second thing that I'm really training my students to understand outside of just literacy is how to have courage and integrity. It's not enough just to have the talent if you don't have the discernment to understand how to not be exploited, how to not be, you know, a puppet to someone else's circus, how to stand up for yourself, how to understand that even when doing your job, it may not be popular, but it's necessary. Because we have a lot of journalists that are in the business just trying to be liked. They want to be liked by everybody. They want everybody to like them. They want everybody to agree with them. And this job does not require that, you know? And you know what's interesting? And this is a hypocrisy that I want to call out in our community. In our community, we have a lot of people who defend the police in spite of all the things going on. And I think, and I'm not making a statement about policing itself, but just the attitude is that police officers risk their lives. They do the jobs that they do. And people will say, listen, they got to do their job. If somebody gets locked up, they say the police officer had to do their job. We may not like it, but they had to do what they had to do. And people defend it. And I think, look, it's a public service. People say policing is a public service. We need to have safety. We need to have law. We have order. Right. But what's interesting is that journalists is a public service as well. We have to give people the information. We have to tell people what's going on. And sometimes the news that we share may not be the things that people want to hear because it'll make them happy, but it has to get done. Right. So I just wish that our community can respect journalism as a public service the way that we treat other offices and positions. I'm not comparing them and clashing them. I'm saying that they're necessary.
0: I love that because it's the same for preachers. That. You
1: exactly.
0: know, we can
1: exactly.
0: preach about God's goodness and, oh, he's a wonderful God and he blesses us every day. And people are, woo! But the moment you start talking about specific sins or you're given that hard sermon of conviction and conversion, boy, you know, the money might get tight. You may not get as many amens. People's got the steam coming out their ears, but you are commanded by the Holy Spirit, as I believe, to tell what God has relayed to you. And he didn't ask you to give your cut, your slide, or add to it. He said, you are my mouthpiece, speak it. And so I often have to say to people, it's not very popular, but it still has yet to be done, particularly when you are called to it. There is no compromise in your call. You have to do what God would ask you to do. Now, there are, of course, those that don't. God bless them. I'll have no opinion on that. I just know that when I stand before him, I got to give an account for what I did or did not do. And it's not always easy. And it's not always light. But, you know, because that word comes heavy.
1: Right. And that's how I feel about journalism. I just feel like, look, if I have this information and this is just what the information is, and it is of the public knowledge and important for people to know, I have to do that. Like, I can't cherry pick it. I can't edit it. I can't lie. And I think, you know, we have to, the community at large has to really ask themselves, what do they want? I want Philadelphians to ask themselves, what do you really want? Mm-hmm. Because when you're in a city with all this political power that look like us, And we are making history. We're putting people the first in the office, and we're putting all these people knock on our doors and ask for our votes. And we go out to the polls, we do all this work. We tell people it matters, right, to vote. And I agree with that. We need to vote. I vote all the time. I vote in special elections, even when I know the person's gonna win anyway, but I just don't wanna feel like I didn't have a say, right? But we vote. And the problem is that we should not just vote. For me, it's not just vote. It's about maintenance. Mm. You put a person in office, you have to stay on them to make sure that they execute the things that they're supposed to do. It's about holding them accountable beyond just the polls. And some people think that once they vote, they just leave it in the politician's hands and they come back later. Or they'll say, okay, well, if you don't like them, just vote them out next time. No. We could do that too. But through the duration of 4 years or 2 years, we should be consistently participating in the process, whether that's coming to town halls, whether that is seeing them and asking them questions, whether it's letting them know how we feel about something that they're proposing. Like, that's what a democracy looks like. We're not being full democratic participants if we just simply vote and that's all that we do. We need to be full democratic participants. We have what do they say? We have tools in our arsenal, right? We have all these different tools, and it's a combination of various things. It's protest, it's writing, it's free speech, it's voting. We have all of these things we can do. We can organize and mobilize. We have all of these tools. And I think there is some people who are frustrated with people who choose to use multiple tools rather than one.
0: Mm.
1: Politicians just want us to do one thing. Just vote. Go vote. Vote for me. That's it. No. I'm going to vote for you or not vote for you. I'm going to go to your town halls. I am going to go to the city council's big places. I'm going to speak at hearings. I am going to do other things because that is my right. And with Philadelphians, I think there are some people in the community who resent my ability to use multiple tools of democracy because they're so used to being told there's only one tool. And I'm telling people there's multiple tools because if you actually know the history of the civil rights movement, you know, the history of abolition, our people have never just used one tool.
0: That's
1: to
0: correct.
1: Do any of this work. We need to do all the tools. And I think what is disappointing to me about Black politicians in Philadelphia is that they have begun to mock and disparage using multiple tools.
0: Mm.
1: And then we criticize young Black men and young Black women and young people and say, oh, they don't want to do this. They don't do anything. But the ones that do, we then belabor them. We criticize them. I have seen an uprise of young Black people across this country, but specifically in Philadelphia, that are running for office, trying to join committees, trying to volunteer. And I'm seeing an old guard that used to say we weren't out there now say we're too much out there. We're too loud. We're doing too much. We're being too critical. And I'm like, wait a minute. Isn't this what we all wanted? Isn't this what a democracy looked like? Or was we supposed to just bow almighty to one elected official just because of what title they possess? I will not bow to any king except one king. And that king is not in City Hall.
0: Well, bless God. I mean, just I'm saying, grateful that my king is in glory. Yeah.
1: Exactly. I think we have forgotten what a democracy looks like. And I will not bow to any king in City Hall.
0: Well,
1: I won't.
0: I can appreciate your stance. And I think that times are going to project a difference.
1: Yes.
0: You know, Philadelphia is coming up on the fall elections. Next year is our city elections, and
1: yes,
0: the people either will or won't speak. And as I say to, I pour into the older folks, don't stop voting and don't silence your voice. We need
1: That's
0: your
1: right.
0: wisdom. I know the youngins don't want to hear it. And I have a great conversation with one of my business colleagues who I love intentionally. And he's one that's, you know, he lets them have it. You know, let me listen to that. And he says they get so annoyed that I'm reminding them and I'm telling them, but I didn't work for 45 years and be what I am by sitting down, not doing what I'm doing and trying to guide. And I think there's a pushback sometimes from the younger folk that they don't want to hear the gray haired. You know, they, oh, y'all live back way when. No, but we got this far because we did this. And maybe if you, as you said, a very powerful thing, if you go back to some basics, how you present yourself, how you do an interview, what do you wear, how you conduct yourself. Do you have noun-verb agreement? Are you literate? Are you speaking articulately? Can you defend why you need to have this job? And what are you bringing to the table? That's what's going to carry. We can do AI. We can do ChatGPT. But when you get in the room in front of somebody and your resume says one thing, and you're talking like from way back when, and you don't know what the word disseminate means and assign and certain things that we put on our resume. And I tell this to the guys in prison all the time. Don't fall for the resume that you can't defend.
2: That's right.
0: Because it'll hurt you. And they'll know that somebody else did it for you. And it also highlights your limits. Be truthful in who you are. I may not have, a bachelor's degree, but I do have my high school diploma, and I'm great at this opportunity. And I said that to a young man who's applying for a chef work. He says, I can't get a job. I said, but you were in the kitchen at the prison feeding 1,200 people in an hour. So you need to put that. I know how to prepare, deliver, and clean up. And he said, I never thought about it that way. That's your skill.
1: It's crazy because it's like work in a very high impact, high pressure type of space. Like that's a skill set that a lot of people don't have. I tell people that have retail. Some of my students, they're getting internships and stuff. They don't know how to articulate their skills. I'm like, you've worked in retail for 3 years and you've worked at some of these very high pressure type of retail jobs, not like little cute little studio shop. You work in somewhere where it's holiday season and you work in Christmas shifts and Thanksgiving, Black Friday sales, and you was able to keep your cool. Like you didn't see fights break out and you was able to keep your composure. Like people want people that can work in high pressure jobs, but they don't know how to think of like how all those things can be assets. And so, yeah, I'm in a space now where it's like, I'm going back to the basics, not, in a way that reminds people why those things matter. Because I think part of the problem, and I will say with the generational shift, is that so many people are just told what to do without understanding why.
0: Okay.
1: So many students,
0: if it doesn't make sense, I'm not going to do it.
1: They're told, their parents said, wear the suit, shake the hand. But they actually were not really told why. So I'm explaining to them, this is why you have to do that.
0: Right.
1: Not just because...
0: I'm loving that. Exactly.
1: That. A lot of the senior members, they did give the wisdom,
0: right?
1: But they gave the wisdom without the why.
0: Mm.
1: And so, I was fortunate to live in a family that children could be seen and heard.
0: Okay, because I came up where children were seen and not heard. You were told what to do. You did
1: exactly.
0: it.
1: Exactly, and that's, and I think.

0: I can't go to a place with a suit without a tie or whatever. I gotta have a tie for my, you know, and that never changed my never.
1: I love it. I'm gonna use that. A belt is a tie. Come on here.
0: And when she said that, I said I'll never go out
1: without a belt,
0: with a suit or something without a belt.
1: Oh man, now that's a good nugget. I hope those of you, like, my phone is blowing up with all these questions, so I got to get you back here.
0: I'm gonna ask
1: one question because this one is really pressing. As president of the Philadelphia Association for Black Journalism, what is the greatest achievement you think you have made as its president?
0: Oh my goodness.
1: I know you have multiple, but just think about one as we wind down our show.
0: I think the one thing I did was I expanded the resources and opportunities for different types of media professionals to come into the organization. Before I was president 6 years ago, it was a very elitist type of structure. Like, you know, you had to work for this media company full time with this title. Like, if you weren't at the Philadelphia Inquirer at some major TV station, you didn't feel as welcome or as vocal to be in that space. What I did was I saw the economy changing, especially Philadelphia. Black folks are in media in different places. They have big stations, little stations, independent media, Black-owned media, different spots. And they have something to say. And they are speaking to communities of our people that the Inquirer or these big newspapers are not, right? They got paywalls on these articles. But there's still people in our community getting information. Who are giving them that information? They need to be at the table, which is why people like you are a part of our organization. People like myself who have evolved through different spaces is there. We need to expand the table, not exclude the table, especially at a point that we are now. So I think all the work that I've done, the events I do, the conferences, all the stuff we do, it is about expanding the opportunity for as many people that's in this industry to feel seen. And that's why our membership numbers are bigger than it's ever been. Because you have to increase the opportunity for people to recognize folks and celebrate them and give them an opportunity to be seen and heard. I think more people in this space have come to our events than before. I can't tell you how many people over the past several years is like, I never was invited to a PABJ event. I never was in this room. Yes. I never knew about this, or I knew they existed, but I didn't think there was a space for me. That is the one thing I will take away as I, you know, I'm on my third term. I've served, as I evolve to other things, you know. That is one thing I can be able to say undoubtedly, that was my lasting impact, is increasing the visibility and access for different types of journalists and media professionals than before me. 50 years in, the organization's been around for over 50 years. And when I look over the decades, we haven't seen this many different types of people in our field.
1: Wow.
0: People that are at, when did we have somebody from WWDBAM? You know, we got to bring everybody. Not
1: that's
0: just
1: right.
0: The people
1: that's
0: the
1: right.
0: Big, you know, we got to have everybody. I will love to say that my membership reflects people from every station, every newspaper in Philadelphia. There is somebody that PABJ has touched in every single nook and cranny in this city.
1: And
0: we have been in some way with them.
1: And we thank you. Of course, time goes by when you're having fun, and we're going to have to have Mr. Ernest back, probably to do some political consulting and some views, as I usually do my show coming up on the political interviews and the assessments afterwards. So I hope you'll avail yourself to that. We are so grateful you came with us today. It was a hoot, as always, and I'm so thankful for you honoring this OG. And as I say again, will the city of Philadelphia please continue to pray for Officer Barry's family. I'm headed to that event and certainly are praying for our city of Philadelphia. And would you do something kind? If you see a police officer today, just say thank you for your service. It may mean a lot for them. Just to say thank you. Thank you carries a lot of weight. And as always, I say thank you to you, Mr. Ernest Owens. Thank you again for agreeing to be here with me today and for a hoot of a thing. My phone is blown up. I got like 10, 12, 15 comments. People are thumbs up, excited. And thank you again. And as always, Bishop Mary says this, if you can't be good, be careful. If you can't be careful, baby, then don't do it. May not be worth it. Woo! If I knew then what I know now, glory, hallelujah. It's well worth it. Know that Jesus never fails. He never fails. And until next time, next week for another robust show right here on the Bishop Mary Show. Take care.

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1: 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And she'll get right back to you. Remember, let the healing begin with you. 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

0: This is The Jam, where leadership gets real. I'm Marcus Allen, and today we are talking about what it takes to lead people through ambition, through change, and even grief, without losing the human being behind the performance. 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
1: 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We dive into the wins, the wounds, and the wisdom of high-performing leaders. And my partner, we got one of those high-performing leaders in the his house today.
0: Listen, Doc, today's guest has spent more than 20 years helping leaders turn ambition into action. She's coached more than 15,000 leaders worldwide, built a TEDx talk with more than 1 million views. Wow. And now she's challenging workplaces to face something too many leaders avoid: grief.
1: You know something? I'm not going to say this was grief. I came in here today with a lot of emotion. Just life stuff, emotion.
0: Yes. Life be life.
1: And then you show me this video of your guy proposing to his wife, or proposing to his soon-to-be wife.
0: Yes, yes, yes.
1: So I'm seeing that. I'm emotional. And then I know that our guest, Joyelle Crawford, her jam is speaking. You know, my jam is speaking. And what really warms my heart about her is, you know about the National Speakers Association. I tell you about it all the time. Joyelle is also a member of the Philadelphia chapter, but Joyelle was also the first black female of the Philadelphia chapter of the National Speakers Association. So I'm elated just to be part of that today, dude.
0: So would you say that's your win for the week?
1: Oh, man, for the week. That's huge. That's huge. And to be sitting down next to her right now, if you see a tissue issue or some tears coming down, I'm just elated at how far she has risen so quickly.
0: Yeah, well, before we get to Joyelle, I do want to just give a big shout out to Clayton Toppin and Tori Grice on their recent engagement while we were in
1: Isn't
0: Martha G.
1: Isn't she lovely?
0: Yes. and I got to say, like, it just warms your heart when you see two people come together, particularly when they're like our generation, like two Gen Xers who find love later in life, right? Because you see so many people like grieving, like all the past trauma from relationships. And sometimes people begin to give up on love at this age, and to see genuine, authentic affection and understanding what you're about to go into. Because when you're at this age, you don't have any like wool over your eyes. You know what this is, right? And so I just had to give them a big shout out.
1: Oh, he went old school. He showed me the video. He got down on bended knee. Then you hear Boyz II Men in the background.
0: I'm going to tell you, it was so good. When I saw the ring, I looked at my wife. I said, yeah, I got to do better.
1: And I'm glad you said it, because she was thinking it. At least she's like, Marcus, let's go beyond the next level.
0: Well, back to our guest. Doc, the leaders who last don't just have talent. They have rhythm. They know what grounds them. They know how to pass the test. They know what keeps them moving when the applause stops. And before we bring in Joyelle, give me at least, you know, what your thoughts are in terms of a quote, because you always have for the day, and your quote always sets us on the right path. So give me that quote before I introduce this guest.
1: It's very short. It's by Massimo Vignelli. He said, "It's the space you put between the notes that make the music." Mm. The space you put between those notes. And I resonated with that, because oftentimes I have my script, I'm speaking, but what I say that I didn't prepare always resonates. People go, right. So I remember, say that again.
0: Right.
1: But I didn't plan it. It just evolved. It came out.
0: Nice. Nice. Well, our guest today doesn't just read scripts. She doesn't just coach leaders. She helps people find the courage to advocate in their careers and workplaces in a way that they deserve. Joyelle Crawford is an award-winning executive coach, leadership strategist, international TEDx speaker, and founder of Crawford Leadership Strategies, known as the Fairy God Mentor. Yes, and she's trademarked that, by the way. She has guided more than 15,000 leaders worldwide across more than 20 years in human resources, leadership development, and coaching. As I said earlier, her TEDx has surpassed 1 million views. Mm. She's been featured on Good Morning America. She's been featured on ABC News and my favorite, Black Enterprise. She is the Amazon best-selling author of Show Your Ask. And I said that right. Show Your Ask with a K. Host of the Career View Mirror. I love that, the Career View Mirror. All right, podcast. And the current president of the National Speakers Association. She is also, if that wasn't enough, she's also preparing to release her next book, which is It's Their Loss, Honoring Grief at Work and Leading Through What Breaks Us Open. Please join me in welcoming to the jam our new friend, my new friend, Jim's, they've been friends for a while, Joyelle Crawford. Woo! Welcome to the show, Joyelle.
2: Thank you for having me.
0: Yes.
1: Ooh. Are you feeling like Tony right now?
2: It feels good.
1: Yeah. Welcome to the jam, fam.
2: Thank you for having me here. Thanks for the invitation.
1: When you first found out that you were going to appear, what were you thinking?
2: Well, I did think, why me? You know, sometimes, you know, you just don't put any old person on the radio. Mm-mm. And so there was that question of why me? And then I kind of started getting into my feelings and I was like, why not me? We all have to celebrate, you know?
1: So absolutely.
2: It's exciting. It's a very exciting time.
1: Marcus just read those credentials and it's probably 20 more books that he has not shared of credentials. So why not you?
2: Well, you know, sometimes we've been kind of raised, at least I was raised to be humble. Mm-hmm. You know, feedback, you get it, thank you. Keep on moving, keep on excelling, keep on going and growing. But there's some times where you just really need to celebrate. And I don't think we celebrate and marinate in the things that we achieve.
1: It's always on to the next
2: one. It's on to the next thing. And so one of the things that I utilize when I'm coaching my clients is to celebrate. At 7 o'clock every night, an alarm goes off on my phone that says, what are you celebrating today?
1: Nice.
2: What are you grateful for today?
1: Nice.
2: And so I just put in, like, I found my way to the studio today. that is definitely going in. Sometimes I manifest. I already put in that I rocked this interview.
1: Oh,
2: so
1: done.
2: Sometimes if you put in what you're going to celebrate later that day,
1: it
2: usually comes to pass. So I like to put that in ahead of time.
1: Marcus shared your phenomenal experiences, successes, and that's the stuff we can read about online, your mm-hmm. CV, your one sheet. But tell our jam fam, who is Joelle Crawford? Minus the lights.
2: Minus
1: the glitz. Off. Minus the, who are you when you're not on?
2: Backstage, the behind the scenes. You know, I am a woman who loves to act. I love to sing. I love singing classic rock.
1: Oh, nice.
2: I sang with Steven Tyler, and I sang with Sammy Hagar from Van Halen. And we recorded. Wow. Yeah, it was really fun. I went to rock and roll fantasy camp.
1: So why not you?
2: Why not? Right?
1: Steven Tyler?
2: Yeah. I'm in a band called the Circus Hearts, and we just performed at Music Fest in Bethlehem, Pennsylvania. And that was an amazing experience. And they let us kind of like the background singers have a little say, and we got to sing Proud Mary, which is one of my favorite songs to sing. I sang that at my wedding. So that's...
0: Oh, you sang at your wedding.
2: Yes. Yes. It was really hard to not get, like, my husband played most of the wedding at the time. He was in a band, and they all, you know, they were all guests, and they all decided to play. And people didn't stop dancing until, like, they were turning the lights off. It's that good of a band, but it was hard for me to get him to get off the keyboard so that we could cut the cake and eat, you know. But it was fun to sing
1: Found
2: Proud Mary.
1: A new job in the city. Working.
0: Your voice still isn't deep enough to get to Tina Turner. So do you ever use that talent of singing and acting when you're speaking?
2: It's so funny that you asked that. I want to incorporate it into some of my signature speaking. But my husband, who's also a professional musician, he's like, that's too corny. That's corny, you know, like don't do that. And I was just like, but I think that it would resonate, you know, and it would infuse a little bit of who I am off stage, on stage. And I've written, I was a singer-songwriter. When I came to Philly, I jumped into the rock scene. And so I was singing my own original songs. And I sang at the Dewey Beach Music Festival and premiered my originals and everything. So there's some original songs that I could put out there and sing with the signature speeches that I have. But he's like, no, don't do it. Don't do it. I think it's probably because I'd probably ask him to play with me and accompany me, because we used to do house concerts together, mm-hmm. and we used to play all over the place, but I need somebody to accompany me. I learned how to play the guitar, but it's just too awkward to do that and sing and focus on showmanship when he's, you know, he's such a good player. So he plays the keys really well. So,
1: wow.
0: I think that was one of the things that, in my opinion, made Jamie Foxx such a great comedian.
2: Yes.
0: Right? When he started to incorporate singing and playing the piano into his skits, I think that took him to a whole nother level.
1: Yeah.
0: And I just think that whether you're talking leadership, whether you're talking acting, music, speaking, like, you have to use those things that differentiate you from other folks. And I don't find that corny. I find that, like, captivating, to be honest with you.
2: So it's funny that you use the word captivate. That was the first time I used singing and speaking at the same time.
1: Yeah.
2: And it was I was in a group of a coaching certification. It was called Captivate.
1: Mm.
2: And that's where I premiered singing and speaking at the same time. It was kind of like a TEDx with music, and sang the song Burnout, which is the song that I wrote. And maybe there's some...
1: Well, here's the irony
2: in that.
1: There's
2: some opening to that.
1: Here's the irony in that. I sing when I'm on stage, and I can't. But if I was doing it real life, I'm not going to not do what I did. I call it reliving what you did, not just retelling.
2: Yeah.
1: And I sound awful, but it's what I did. You sound great.
2: Oh, thank you.
1: So do it. Before we go further, any further, because we're almost near our break, we have our weekly question of the day.
2: Oh, yes.
1: Question that our Jam Fam poses through the social media that we put out there. This one is from Brian Prince. Brian's in Horsham, PA. Joyelle, Brian says, when you hear the word leadership, what do most people get wrong about what it actually means? Let me say it again. Give you time to think, all mm-hmm. 3 seconds. When you hear the word leadership, what do most people get wrong about what it actually means?
2: Oh, well, thanks, Brian, for that question, that really hard question right before we go to the break. But when I think about the word leadership, I think the thing that most people get wrong about it is that they're alone.
1: That's good.
2: Leaders are, it can be a very isolating thing if you think that you have to do it on your own. And one of the biggest ahas that I get from my clients that I coach, when I'm coaching executives and directors and whoever it is, whether they're new to leadership or not, you don't have to do it alone. And what leaders get wrong is that the magic, the skills, and the talent are already inside of them.
1: Mm.
2: You already possess the things that you need to be a good leader. Sometimes you just need a little help coaxing it out. You can't do it by yourself. You have to show your ask. Use your team. Delegate.
1: Yeah.
2: Don't do it alone, because it'll burn you out. It'll burn you out. So, yeah. Thanks, Brian. I hope that helped answer the question.
0: It actually answered a question that I didn't ask, which is, how does that compare with when people say it's lonely at the top?
2: Ooh,
0: right?
2: So true.
0: And so this idea of, As I've been growing in my leadership over the last 25 or so years, you know, I was always told and sometimes felt like when I went through tough things that I was by myself. But to your point, I think that's self-imposed.
2: Yes.
0: Right? It's really self-imposed, to the extent of it could be because you may not trust people to hold that.
2: Huge.
0: You may not be able to be vulnerable to the extent you think you can.
2: Mm-hmm.
0: And thirdly, you may be ashamed that you got to go to someone else to figure out the stuff that you get paid to figure out.
2: Indeed.
0: So I want to definitely hear from you on that, Joyelle. But we got to go to break as usual. We got to pay the bills.
2: Sponsors.
0: We got to pay the bills.
2: Thank
0: but hold
2: you,
0: on.
2: Sponsors.
0: Don't go far. We have Joelle on the other side of this. Please stay tuned to WWDB 860 AM. And as a matter of fact, go grab a friend, go grab a cousin, go grab an aunt, and tell them to come back with us. 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

0: Oh, yeah. We hope you like jamming with us on The Jam. I'm Dr. James Smith Jr. with the legend, my co-host Marcus Allen. We're here on WWDB 860 AM. And today we're here with the one and only J.C. Joel Crawford in the house. We were getting to that early part where you talk about why you do this, where you come from, just all that credential stuff. Mm-hmm. But one thing we didn't get to, Joelle, and I want you to, if you can get to it as eloquently, as creatively as you can, what was the igniter for you to be a consultant, speaker, musician, where you said, I'm not doing 9-to-5 anymore, or this is my jam? What was the spark?
1: Well, I never had aspirations to be an entrepreneur. Never, you know, I was good graduating from college and making other people money. That was cool. I spent 18 years at Verizon Wireless. I literally walked off the graduation stage and into, it was Bell Atlantic Mobile at the time.
0: Right.
1: So that's how long ago it was. But it became Verizon Wireless, and that's where I learned. As soon as I stepped into that onboarding class, that new hire orientation class, there was a man at the front of the room, and he had so much eloquence and so much dynamic, like he was dynamic and engaging, and I was like, I want to do that. Now, I was hired to be a call center representative.
0: Right.
1: But I wanted to do that. And as soon as I saw him, I was like, what is that? What is that that he's doing? And they said, he's a speaker. He's a trainer. He's in human resources. And I was like, well, I got to get in that department. Whatever it takes, I just need to get into that department. My manager was like, you need to focus on what you got hired to do. And then you can start doing it. But I just kept asking everybody, how did I get into this? How do I get into this? And eventually I got into human resources. I became the manager of employee and leadership development. And before coaching was my business, I didn't know it at the time, but people kept coming up to me going, how did you break out of customer service into training, into HR? It's impossible. I was like, well, tell me more about what you're doing. And then I was just telling them what I did. And they were doing it. And then this man pulled me aside at 15 years. He's like, I see what you're doing. And I was like, what are you talking about? And he's just like, you're coaching people. Because I was coaching people to get to the next level. I was coaching people to get to their next position. I was coaching people out of like the grief that they were feeling from a written warning or about to get fired or something of that nature. And it's called coaching. And so I was like, let me look into this a little bit more. And I cried when I was signing my LLC paperwork. Mm. I was like, I don't want to do this. I could just see myself on 76 just holding up a cardboard sign. We'll coach for food or something. I just went from straight from like six figures to unhoused. I don't know why. My aspirations were not to make money for myself, but I felt like there was a larger purpose to sharing those gifts with so many people. And I just felt like that was not the end of my story. Yeah. It was the beginning.
0: Let's fast forward to now.
1: Yeah.
0: Marcus shared that you've been on Good Morning America, Black Enterprise. You travel, you speak all over the world. What do you do to stay sharp? What's your rhythm, that magical routine that you do to stay centered, to stay ready, to stay peaceful? Do you have a rhythm?
1: I feel like I'm in the rhythmless nation at this point in time lately, just trying to find these new schedules and new routines. But I think the biggest part of my rhythm is asking God, and I know this is probably too religious, but I ask him to make sure that I'm on the right path, that I'm sharing my gifts in the right way. And I'm always asking, I'm always checking in. Are you sure that I'm supposed to be doing this? Like, am I supposed to be doing something else? And I just feel called to different things. And so the Good Morning America thing fell in my lap because of the people that I impacted. I was invited because someone read my book. And it just, I was able to share my book with even more people. And that interview led me to the ABC News interview, and it led me to the Fox News interview, which led me. And the Black Enterprise thing, I went to a conference, the Women of Power Summit, and I, whenever I'm on a stage that I want to be on, I stand there and I manifest it. I say, God, put me on the stage, please. Bring me back. And then, of course.
0: So you actually walk on that stage.
1: I walk on the stage.
0: And say, God, Bring me back here.
1: If I'm supposed to be back here, I was just in the Philippines last month and I saw this conference center and I said, bring me back here to speak in this conference center if I'm supposed to be here.
0: I love it. What you focus on grows.
2: I agree. I wonder as you talk about calling, it almost feel like you were birthed into this.
0: Mm.
2: Can you talk about like the meaning of your name and talk about like how that name may play out in some of the work that you do today?
1: Mm. Yeah, so I was born 3 months premature, 2 pounds, 10 ounces. My mom had several losses.
0: Hold on. You just went right by that stop sign.
1: Okay.
0: 2 pounds?
1: 2 pounds, 10 ounces. My dad could hold me in the palm of his hand.
2: Mm.
1: And she had had several losses before me. It took her 7 years between me and my sister and myself. When they got the news.
2: So you're a miracle baby.
1: I am a miracle baby.
2: You're a miracle baby. Okay.
1: I'm a miracle baby. That's what my parents used to call me, a miracle baby.
2: Yes.
1: Ooh. And when they found out that I was going to survive, they were so filled with joy and love that I was going to last and live that they named me Joyelle.
2: And what? That means joy and love. And when you were coaching, when you were in a call center and you were and people were looking at you like you were crazy.
1: Yes.
2: And you didn't have a word for coaching. I would imagine you felt like you were spreading joy and love.
1: All the time.
2: And people were magnetized by that.
1: Yeah.
2: Right?
1: They thought I was a little cuckoo. Like that I was going to you're getting into HR. Like people only go to HR when they're in trouble. And I was just like, no, the HR is not just the popo. They're like, they do good things,
2: yes.
1: You know? And so, yeah, it was very interesting that I had this laser focus. I was driven because I guess I was called to do what I did. And to grow leaders for a living is such an honor. It's such an honor to be a part of that.
0: I'm over here having Sister Act 2 in my head. Joyful, joyful, we adore. Would you do anything differently if you had a chance to do all over again? The same path, the same years you spent in corporate. Would you do anything differently?
1: I think I would have asked for help a little bit sooner. I think I would have showed my ask a little bit sooner when I was having some challenges leading alone and leading in isolation and experiencing work burnout and things that were really impacting my health. I didn't share that with anyone. And I think if I had, I probably might be still working at the place I used to be working at. But I mean, I think it was time. I think everyone goes through different seasons. But I think I would have opened my mouth more, which is the reason why I wrote the book, is because I really want people to show their ask. And there's a whole chapter about my burnout experience, my burnout story. And I just think that if you can kind of be more proactive about it and share what you're going through, more people can help you sooner.
2: So you see being able to do that, because it almost feels counterproductive in the corporate environment, right?
1: Mm-hmm.
2: In this almost feels sterile environment where you're supposed to leave your emotions at the door and you're here to do a job.
1: There's no crying in baseball.
2: Right, yeah. Right. And here it is, you show up and you're talking about joy and love and grief and loss and how you share your ask. Like
0: security.
2: Right.
1: Too soft.
2: So I wonder like what evidence tells you that your approach is real? Like what's the tangible thing that says, Joyelle, you're on the right path?
1: It worked for me.
2: Okay.
1: It worked for me. So, I mean, I don't like to tell or ask anyone to do anything I wouldn't be willing to do.
2: Okay.
1: And so when I'm talking with my coaches, my clients, I said, this worked for me. And I swear, I've shared stories on it on social media and they're like, yeah, right. You said that to your boss. I did. And I didn't get fired. No careers were harmed. Speaking of, it worked for me. So I'm not one of those types of people that just pull out theoretical things. I share from my experience, my lived experience. And I feel that that's where the fairy god mentor piece comes in. Because sometimes with coaching, you just have to ask questions. With mentoring, you get to tell.
2: Hmm.
1: And you get to share. And I like to share. I don't want to see anyone else suffering through their leadership experience.
0: So would you say that's your special sauce when you work with leaders?
1: I think it is my special sauce. I like to let them feel supported. I like to let them feel authentic with it, and that I'm their champion, that I'm their cheerleader. Yeah.
0: Well,
2: Go ahead.
0: No, it sounds good to me. What, we talk about jams and missteps. Mm. Has there been a misstep relative to that approach of coaching and leading and helping with performance development?
1: I think sometimes I have so much empathy for people that I tend to take it home with me. And so I need to release that. I need to kind of let that go and separate. So there are times where I need to just kind of cleanse and, you know, take a few moments after that coaching session to kind of let that go and not carry that with me. Because they feel great after they're able to share.
0: Because they withdrew.
1: Right.
0: You just made the deposit.
1: Yep. And then I've got to make sure I leave the deposit in the bank and don't take it with me.
0: Could you imagine yourself doing anything else? Think about what you're doing right now.
1: In addition to what I'm doing, I would love to be on the stage one day, like speaking in an arena, you know. I would love to be on a special victims unit. So if anyone's listening.
2: Yeah, because I think they just brought in Jalen Bronson is going to be on one of the episodes.
1: See?
2: Yeah, yeah.
1: So I would love a speaking role. I don't want to be a dead body or like, I just would love to have a speaking role on SVU or a long running television show that's no chance of getting canceled.
2: I don't think they make those anymore.
1: I would love to get an EGOT. I would love to do that. Like all the acceptance speeches. I want to do
2: that. That's right, because you did do some acting.
1: Yeah.
2: Right?
1: Acting, singing. I could be on Broadway. So there's the Tony. I'm telling you, if we could get the.
0: We got to bring that out.
1: We got to get all of them out.
2: Have you done any? Well, you got any SAG credits?
1: Have one. I'm SAG. I'm 2 credits away from being SAG eligible.
2: Nice.
1: Yeah.
2: Nice. Yeah.
1: So I was in Hustle. Back in the day with Adam Sandler and Queen Latifah, and that was my first eligibility.
2: Oh, I thought you were about to say Hustle and Flow with Terrence Howard.
0: And my goal was halftime. I want to do a halftime show. I want to speak at halftime. Listen, folks, do not go away. We're about to take our second break. Need you to understand what's going to happen when we come back. We're going to move into the segment around the jam up. Something went wrong, and Joyelle will be sharing that with us. Some of the struggles or knots she had to untie. And we're going to listen to Joyelle's song. Looking forward to hearing the song and asking why that song and what does it do for you. And finally, when we get back, just what the doctor ordered, I'll be sharing some thoughts on leadership that's going to surprise you. 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We'll see you on the other side.
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0: WDB 860 AM. I'm Marcus Allen alongside my co-host Dr. James Smith Jr. And today we're jamming with the leadership strategist and fairy god mentor Joyelle Crawford. That was Golden by Jill Scott, Joyelle's soundtrack. In a moment, we'll hear why that song speaks to her, why it speaks to her freedom, her identity, her leadership. But first, Dr. James has just what the doctor ordered.
1: I love it. I love it. I'm going to ask you a question real quick, Marcus. When someone writes a book, how long do you think the shelf life for that book is?
0: Depends.
1: Good answer. Good answer. Good answer.
2: Good answer. Political answer.
1: On average, is 6 months. 6 months, unless that author really gets out there, markets his social media, speaks, and so forth. My last book, The No Excuse Guide to Success, was out there. Had my 6 month shelf life, nominated for an NAACP Image Award, and then things started to phase out. So I went to my publicist. I said, "Vanessa, you know, we got to do something. I want to enjoy this ride a little bit longer." She's like, "All right, let me see what I can do." She contacts the people at South Restaurant here in Philly and tells them, "We want to do a book signing as well as him do a keynote speech." And if you remember, you were there. You were there.
0: You had the red suit on?
1: I had the red jacket on. You're good. And I said, "Vanessa, I love to do it. This is great. But as a speaker, before I go on, I always like to touch the stage, get a feel for the room." She said, "Well, I talked to the people at South, and they're not going to be able to do that. You have to go right on up there." I said, "Vanessa, that's not what I do. I want to get a feel for it. I'm not a perfectionist, but I'm a speaker. I want to do it the right way." She said, "You're not going to have that opportunity. You wrote the book. You know it's there. No prep. Get up there." Begrudgingly, I went up there with no prep, no rehearsal, and I crushed it. What's the takeaway? Sometimes in life, you got to throw away the script. We are so, it got to be perfect. When the kids leave from home, everything has to line up. I want everything in order. Sometimes we just have to eat the dessert first. You know, sometimes we just have to go for it and trust that our talent, our ability, our experiences will help us get to the other side. So this week, just what the doctor ordered is throw away that script.
0: I love that. Throwing away the script. I feel that that leans into your authenticity piece that you talk about, right?
1: Yes.
0: This idea that you got to be butt naked for people, right?
1: Yeah.
0: And you can't, when you have the script, that's like clothing, right? It's things you've thought about, but when you get to the location and you see the people and you're in the situation, then you have to be adaptable and flexible and malleable to feel, because people are not machines. This is not an AI situation when you're a speaker. It is, you can go out and get AI to do your speech for you. You get AI to do your presentation for you, but you can't get AI to deliver it. And what I heard you talk about is, I went to the stage, I know the book, I wrote the book, right? And so you vibed off of the people, and I think, Joyelle, you kind of talk about that too, right? When you're finding that space between the notes, right? Mm-hmm. I love that you tied that in, Doc. You're a smart dude.
1: He's more than just handsome.
0: I'm paying attention to you. Joyelle, what do you think about that, not touching the stage and going up there and not even rehearsing?
2: You know, I was like shocked and horrified that he wasn't able to go on this, because I love doing that. I love going to the room, feeling the energy, kind of visualizing what it's going to look like from that part of the stage. But sometimes you just have to go on there and just do it. I feel like the most magic happens in between the notes. And those are the times where I think I kind of go outside of myself. I don't know if you feel the same way, Dr. James, but like I go outside of myself and people will say, "Oh my God, I felt like you were talking to me." And I was just like, "I don't know. What did I say? It was that good? What did I say?" Because I don't remember. And I think that is the part where you just have to open your heart and just hope that the message reaches the right, and that's what I do. I kind of meditate and pray that the message will reach the right person. And all the preparation in the world, I read the script, I have it memorized and then I freestyle it. It's just, it's what is of the moment. Even if it's like a 2-day thing, like I'll say the same presentation 1,000% differently based on the energy that I'm receiving.
1: That's good stuff.
2: So it's just, you just gotta do it.
1: And believe it's going to go well.
2: Yes.
1: Not think it's going to go well.
2: No, you've got to
1: believe is
2: it.
1: A lot stronger than thinking.
2: Yeah. The belief is there. And knowing that they wouldn't have hired you or put you on that stage if they didn't think that you could do it.
1: So. I'm sure there are times when you say something that you didn't plan to get a laugh or a response.
2: Yeah.
1: You're like, hold up.
2: That's good. I need to make sure.
1: I do that
2: write
1: again.
2: That down. Yeah.
0: So as you think about that song that was just playing Jill Scott, what does that, how does that speak to you and your work and what you are trying to accomplish when you're coaching or when you're talking on stage or you're acting or you're singing? Like, how does the lyrics speak to you?
2: You know, as a leadership coach, I help people stop playing small and advocate for themselves.
1: Mm-hmm.
2: And I need to walk the talk. And this song, when I first moved to Center City, Philadelphia, I would walk from where I lived in Rittenhouse Square past Boathouse Row. That soundtrack, that song was my first song that I got me on the street.
1: Mm.
2: And I was just, I didn't know where I was going, but I was singing like I was Jill Scott on stage and I was dancing on the sidewalk. And then people were probably like, what is this? Who is this strange woman walking down the street? And I was just like, I have to own this. It's really more like a declaration of my independence and my authenticity, and it reflects the energy that I want people to have and feel, and it connects my own journey to removing that literal metaphorical wig that we all hide our insecurities behind. And if we just understand and identify what that wig is, we can remove it and live our bald self.
1: I'm taking my wig off right now.
2: Bald, bold self. Yes.
1: What does it feel like to live your life like it's golden? Mm. What does that feel like? Can you describe it?
2: It feels free. I don't have any other words to say, but free. It feels like freedom. And That was what I was missing. And I'm not trying to poo-poo corporate America. I love you. I love the benefits. I love all of that.
1: Pays good.
2: Thank you for giving me the foundation to doing what I'm doing right now. Very grateful for that. And without corporate America, I wouldn't have clients. So, yes, I appreciate that. But making your own money and living in your gift, there's something very empowering about that. And not answering to anybody but yourself, and motivating yourself to keep going because there are people out there that need your help.
0: So what do you say to those, particularly Black women? We know that over the past 2 years, over 400,000 Black women lost their jobs.
2: 600,000.
0: Oh, it's up to 600,000 now.
2: And more.
0: Okay.
2: Yeah. Mm-hmm.
0: What do you say to those Black women who aren't experiencing what you're experiencing now and give them something to hold on to?
2: Yeah. Well, I actually am experiencing it now. You know, business has taken quite a hit of late. And so I'm there. And so I feel like there is strength in numbers. And what I would say is that we are, we're down, but we're not out. And this is a season of surrender. And that we need to take what this season may be silent, and that we're surrendering to what is, and that we need to start continuing to plant those seeds so that we can harvest it. So we've got to work on things like speaking up in meetings. We need to work on asking for that raise or that promotion or lifting someone up through mentorship. Not by a formal program, but seeing someone else who might be struggling. Sometimes I find the most power and success and advancement in helping lift someone else up as we climb. And so, yes, it's a season of surrender, but we have to believe that this is just a season and seasons end. And so what can we do to plant those seeds so we can harvest some success in the future?
0: I heard Debbie Allen. I was just at an event this past week, and Debbie Allen was there. She's being interviewed by D. Nice.
1: Hold on. Debbie Allen, my crush, my little boy crush?
0: My cousin, Debbie Allen. Yeah.
1: Okay.
0: All right. I think I told you, I walked up to her after she finished talking. I said, "What's up, cuz?" She said, "Cuz." I said, "My name's Marcus Allen. You're Debbie. You're my cousin." She said, okay.
1: Yeah. I'm going to use that. I'm going to use
2: that. I like that.
0: And you could tell it lightened her heart. But she said at this thing, she said, you should always, and I think this could be helpful for people who are struggling or even those mm-hmm. who are not struggling, who are just trying to grow and expand. Mm-hmm. She said, anytime you go to any event like the one we were at or any event where there's people and you're networking and all mm-hmm. the stuff, you should do three things. She said, look around the room and find a person that you can mentor. Mm-hmm. Look around that same room and find someone who's a peer or colleague and find somebody you can share with. Mm-hmm. And thirdly, look for your mentor.
2: Yes.
0: And so I was at that event, and Mark Mariel was there, the president and CEO of Urban League of America. And I always hear him speak. I think he's one of the most dynamic speakers. He knows his stuff, former mayor of New Orleans. And I said, so I got to Mark. The one I don't have is a mentor, so you it.
2: That's it. And they are voluntold. Yep. Most of my mentors have been voluntold.
0: Oh, absolutely. So I'm calling him today.
2: That's wonderful.
0: But yeah, thank you for that. And I didn't know it was 600,000. Oh my God, I got to update. I got to update my numbers.
2: Yes, and probably more.
0: Yeah,
2: probably more.
0: Unfortunately.
2: Yeah.
1: All right. Unfortunately, I'm the.
0: You sound so sad about this task you got to do.
1: Bad news. We got one more break.
2: Oh, my gosh.
1: And then we're going to bring it home. Marcus Moments. I look forward to that every show. So Marcus is feverishly taking notes. So yes. He has his highlights, his win, his wound, his wisdom, or his just highlights. But we'll be back very shortly. We take a break. Come right back. You're listening to The Jam. I'm Dr. James Smith Jr. with the legendary Marcus Allen on WWDB 860 AM. We'll see you on the other side. 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
4: Pump up the jam, pump it up while your feet are stumping. And the jam is pumping. Look ahead, the crowd is jumping. Pump it up a little more. 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See,
1: you jamming with us? Are you jamming with us? We're back for the final segment of The Jam. These shows fly by so quickly. I'm Dr. James Smith Jr. here with my co-host, the legendary Marcus Allen, and we are jamming with Joyelle Crawford, and she is dropping pearls and gems on life, creativity, leadership, speaking, service. Mic drop moment after mic drop moment. And now it's time for another mic drop moment. Marcus's Moments. Bro, you ready?
0: Yeah, I'm ready.
1: Okay.
0: Yeah, I think I'm ready. Actually, before I go, though, what we didn't get is every show we always ask our guests to give us a 30-day encore. What is the one thing that our audience can do in the next 30 days that can change their life?
2: All right.
0: So if you don't mind quickly sharing that with us, Joyelle.
2: All right. So many people are waiting for somebody to notice their work, recognize their potential, or somewhat know what they want to do in life. But people cannot support a goal that they don't know you have. You've got to show your ask.
0: Mm.
2: So each week, identify one meaningful ask. Week one, ask for feedback. Week two, ask for developmental opportunity. Week three, ask for an introduction, a resource, or support. Week four, ask for a conversation about the next step that you're going to have in your career. And before making that ask, you want to rise. You want to reflect on what you want, identify the specific request, strategize how and when to communicate it, and execute to make that ask. Keep a simple record. Keep your notes. Put it in your dig folder, which is the damn I'm... Oh, can I say damn?
0: Yes, absolutely.
2: The damn I'm good folder. Note how you felt. Note what happened. And the win isn't necessarily the four yeses. Sometimes the win is strengthening the muscle of advocating for yourself. No just means next opportunity.
1: Tell me that's not a professional speaker over there dropping pearls. I'm telling you.
0: All day, every day. And what I'll add to that, so from a win perspective, Joyelle, your resume talks about her helping 15,000 leaders grow, but the real win isn't the number. I believe the real win is multiplication. Mm-hmm. When you develop one leader who goes back and leads a team with more courage, more humanity, more connection, more joy, more love, your impact keeps working long after the coaching session has been over with. And so that's something that, Joyelle, I think is I can take with me. It's not about the numbers. About how am I making a way for someone else. So yes. Thank you for that.
2: Yes.
0: And today, instead of doing the woman,

0: I'm literally finishing the last chapter as we speak. But I can't wait. I just can't wait, because my belief is that change management is just grief in a business suit. And so I'm going to help leaders and organizations, you know, get that human-centered leadership and meet people where they are so that we can lead and grow our organizations and help our people.
1: And what's the title again?
0: It's Their Loss, Honoring Grief at Work and Leading Through What Breaks Us Open.
2: What breaks us open.
1: Can't you see that and feel it?
2: That's amazing. Joya, thank you. Thank you for what you brought to the show today. I'm sure our listeners are as enlightened as we are. What do you think, Doc?
1: What? Are you kidding me? This is going, I know we always say, this was a good one. This was a good one. This was amazing.
0: Thanks.
2: Thank you so much.
0: Thank you for having me.
1: Love it.
2: All right, so that's another week, Dr. Jan.
1: Another week for our leaders and non-leaders, eventual leaders, to think about what's next for them, what's their, and I'm going to get me a T-shirt that said, just ask me anything before I show it to you. But again, as we do every week, we give.
2: Yes.
1: And our guests do the giving for us.
2: Well, here we go, Jam Fam. Here's what I want you to carry with you. Ask for what you need. Make room for what people are carrying. And keep becoming the leader your next assignment will require. You don't have to have it every answer today, but you do have to take the next step and be honest with yourself. Keep your rhythm, protect your peace, and always find your jam. I'm Marcus Allen with my legendary co-host, Dr. James Smith Jr., and this has been The Jam on WWDB 860 AM. We will see you next Monday.

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10: 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All right, don't forget, tonight, 7:30, the Ralph's Opinion Show on YouTube, Facebook, Twitch, Twitter, X, and the Kick Network. 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And if you're interested in any sponsorship advertising for this program here on WWDB 860 AM, you can call 412-545-4317, or you can also email me at ralphwilliams737@gmail.com, which is also my email address for all of your mailbag purposes. So don't forget to mark that down as well if you want to respond to the show. And don't forget this month, and I want to say this month, we are going to be here for 5 Wednesdays. So there will be 2 live call-ins back-to-back fourth week and fifth week. Two live call-ins back to back. So I just want to let you know, a very special month this month. Next week, my wife goes in for surgery and will not be here for the show, but there will be a special. And I'm going to talk about my customer service and days. I have 35 years of customer service, and I want to talk about some things. What you can do if you're into customer service, what you shouldn't do, just a bunch of things that I'll get into. It's a special show about customer service. That will be next Wednesday, 3 to 4 p.m., as my wife goes in Monday. Please say some prayers for her. Her name is Rhonda. She goes in for her surgery for her hernia, and I have to, so I will be off that week, and there will be a special show that I'm doing, customer service. I drove a cab, drove a bus, drove a lot of things as well. And I want to get into a bunch of stuff today. First of all, I want to talk about scams in Lancaster, PA. And I take a very special active interest in this, everybody. And the reason I say this is because I want you to understand this. I am not going to put up with this. And I will expose you on the microphone here. I'm exposing a meat company today as part of my exposed segment. I'm also I'm going to expose this meat company because they stiffed this guy out of $9,000 and charged this guy $9,000 for meat and took advantage of him because he's in a wheelchair. That's why I'm upset today. And those of you who don't know who I am, I'm in a wheelchair. And when it affects my handicapped friends and fellow handicappers, senior citizens, anybody that gets scammed, that's when I have a problem. So today I will be exposing you because this is not going to happen to another person as long as I'm on this microphone. You ought to be ashamed of yourself for doing this. And we'll get into this later because first I want to get into this, and I'm very disappointed in Mayor Parker. And I'm very disappointed in the city of Philadelphia here. You have an elderly lady here who lives in the city who has asked the city numerous times about what's going on with this lady here living between two abandoned homes. The weeds starting to look like a jungle, raccoons, animals of all kinds coming in there, rats maybe, you know, perhaps, cats, you know, people like that. So she's living in between two homes, been living in this house for 8 years. She's an elderly lady. See, here we go again. We're picking on the elderly. We're not helping the elderly, okay, or the senior citizens in this matter. This is your progressives at work. You knew about this. She complained about this lady, and I feel bad for her, all right? And I came on here today with a specific agenda as to what I wanted to talk about. We're going to talk about AI centers, why everybody's complaining about them. And I'm catching a lot of heat, and we're going to talk about that as well. And this ripoff with this handicapped man in Lancaster, PA, who got stiffed by a meat company, and I'm exposing him today on this program. I'm very angry right now with America. I'm very angry that this company ripped this gentleman off who's in a wheelchair. What have I said many times on this program, and I hope that this meat company is listening to my broadcast, because you know why? I want you to. I want you to know how agitated I am, and I will go out of my way to help my fellow handicapped brethren out here. This is unacceptable. And if you think we're going to sit back and take it from you, you're wrong. Okay? But this here is wrong. The city knew about it. They should have cleaned it up. And, you know, this just isn't in Philadelphia. It's not anywhere. It's everywhere. Blight everywhere. Vacant properties that are owned by owners. So what can cities do about it? What do progressives want to do about it? Nothing. That's the whole problem. And every week, I bring an example here just about every week about something that progressives have done that have messed up. You have your progressive government here in Philadelphia that refuses to go over and help this lady out. And I get it. It's private property. I get that. But you mean to tell me you can't call get animal control over there to round up these raccoons or get a specialist to come in and pay for it. It's not her problem that this is going on. It's the property owner's problems. But the city should take more of authority in taking care of this, and they are not. So here we are. You pay taxes. You live in Philadelphia. You pay taxes. And what happens? You can't get services to clean up a mess that doesn't even belong to you, and you have to live in fear. You can't sleep, and you have to live in fear. If I had to do that, you better doggone believe the health department's coming in. You better doggone believe that there's a lot of other things going on. I don't play when it comes to stuff like this. I don't play around in my own personal life with this, and I don't expect an elderly lady of the age of this woman to have to deal with this, and it's unacceptable. It's elder abuse, and I don't like it. Okay? And all you progressives out there who don't care, you better think again. These are elderly people. This is someone who's living in a house who has to live in between two houses that are vacant because you didn't do your job of tracking down who these owners are of this property. You have owners on file. Maybe you need to do a better policy job of figuring out what to do when it comes to people buying property in the Philadelphia area. Okay? Ralph Williams, 737@gmail.com. And if I find out who these owners are, I will eat them alive right here on this program and not think nothing of it. Because you know why? That's unacceptable. All right? Cities have got to get more, they have to get more involved in blight. That's what this is called. Blight. B-L-I-G-H-T. Blight. And what I mean by blight is that's something that they classify as urban mess. And what I mean by that is that vacant homes that squatters live in, vacant homes that drug dealers live in, vacant homes that homeless people live in, vacant homes that animals make their homes in it as well, that you don't want on your property. Snakes, rats, raccoons, skunks, whatever. And sometimes maybe even deer. Okay? All the city has to do is send a vehicle over there. If anybody has any sense of a backbone, send somebody over there, clean that up, and bill the homeowner. And say, this is what we had to do here because of you. But no, we can't do that. That is what the progressives say every time. We can't do that. Oh, no. Okay? At least that's what my thing is with progressives. Oh, we can't do that. Because that's exactly what they say. Exactly what they talk about. All right? All progressives do is run their mouth. They do absolutely nothing. And we sit here in today's society wondering how come we don't have younger people in politics. We have younger people in politics. They join the progressive Democratic Party, and they end up causing problems all across the country, not just in Philly, not just in Pittsburgh, not just in Wilkes-Barre, Scranton, not just in Johnstown, York, or Erie, or anywhere you live in this state does that cause a problem. It's everywhere. All right? Crime is a problem everywhere. Okay. You got rich communities in Western Pennsylvania where they're having crime now that they've never had before. You got homeless people branching out. I follow scanner calls in my old hometown, Pittsburgh. And the reason I do that is because I'm interested to see what's been going on there since I left, and it hasn't gotten better. Now, Philly, on the other hand, what has gone on here? Has it gotten better? Probably not, because you're under the same progressive stranglehold that everybody other city in this country has that has a crime problem because progressives don't care about crime. They don't care about public safety. They don't care about juvenile takeovers. They don't care about none of that stuff. And they sit there and go on and on and on about programs. I don't have a problem with programs. But I have a problem with juveniles who commit crimes. And you think that these programs are going to work? If they can't talk to them now, what makes you think they can talk to them later? All right? It starts with parenting. I've said this 1,000 times here. Parents should go to jail. All right? Parents should go to jail. If they can't learn how to take care of their kids properly or don't have them. You catch my drift now? You understand what I'm saying? Don't have kids if you can't take care of them. It's that simple. Or as Mike Stivic, the meathead, would say, in All in the Family, don't forget to stop at the drugstore. Okay? But for this lady to get a hold of the news and had to get the news involved, and now I'm involved, okay, the city should be ashamed of themselves. So the shame on you today, first of all, is the city of Philadelphia for not doing something about this woman's situation with this high bushes and blighted home. You get the gong. All right. Shame on you. So we've already completed that segment. All right. We have our expose today. I'm exposing a meat company that's coming up next after the commercial break. And when we come back after these words, more of the Ralph Williams Show here on 860 AM WWDB. Stay tuned. 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All right, we're back here on 860 AM WWDB, Philadelphia, the city of brotherly love, the cheesesteak, the Rocky statue, Independence Hall, and the Liberty Bell. And yeah, let me talk to you today. I am the revolutionary. I am the visionary. I am Ralph Williams. And I'm here every Wednesday, 3 to 4 p.m. here on 860 AM WWDB. Now, want to know what you want to talk about today? RalphWilliams737@gmail.com. You have a specific topic you want me to get into? 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And please tell Tyler by all means that Ralph Williams sent you. I'm going to try to find this report here, which I'm going to look for, so that you get a better idea of what's going on with this guy in Lancaster. This guy is handicapped. He's in a wheelchair. He made the stupid mistake of his life by opening up his garage door to a couple guys who were there to sell him or solicit meat. Now, these trucks, they're everywhere. They're all over the place. And I'm familiar with this because I almost applied not once but two times to the same company. And I just said, forget it, I'm not doing it. And both times I went ahead and I canceled. I said, no, I'm not doing this. First of all, I'm not good at door-to-door. Number two, it would take me a lot to get everything going. And number three, the company didn't seem like they were reparable. And that's sad. And that's a shame. It really is. That we had to pick on this handicapped man because he was in a wheelchair. And I'm going to, if I can find the report that I stored it here, and I need to find it. As soon as I find this report, I will have it for you. The news report on this. All right. Then we're going to get into this meat company. because I am exposing them now, because this to me is unacceptable. Very much unacceptable. Unacceptable. And then I'm going to read you or have you listen to a report about the AIs, AI centers, data centers. Nobody wants them. And I've had this argument with too many people in regards to some of this stuff. Okay? Too many people. Oh, it's not good. Oh, forget about it. Oh, this, oh, that. Oh, you know, it's always something with these people, with people that don't want to see development. Oh, they make too much noise. Oh, they suck up too much water. Oh, oh, oh. So there we are. Complain, complain, complain. But that's where we are today. All right. The governor, Josh Shapiro, passed a mental health bill this week. We'll talk about that as well. As soon as I can find this, here it is. I found it. It's actually a couple, but the gentleman or the husband is in a wheelchair, and this happened to them. Here it is.
3: And I opened the freezer door, and it is stuffed, top to bottom, all the shelves on the door.
8: It was meat. A lot of meat, along with seafood and chicken. Oh. And the price tag for all of this was pretty meaty as well.
11: So what was the total?
3: $9,154.
8: Ken and Trudy Hipschman say they never ordered this food and say they do not want it, but they do want their money back. And the story of how all this food got packed into their freezer is quite interesting. The couple says it starts when two men pulled into their driveway in a refrigerated truck, unannounced and uninvited.
12: They said, your neighbor down the road says you have a big freezer in your garage.
8: Ken says he was home alone in the driveway at the time.
12: I had the garage door open, and they just started unloading.
10: This is the husband and the handicapped man in a wheelchair. This is why I take to this.
8: Ken says he felt intimidated and outnumbered and told the two men he would not agree to buy anything without talking to his wife, who he thought had possession of their credit card. So he sent her a text.
12: And then when she called back and I put it on speaker and said that, oh, yeah, you have the card, then I totally lost control.
8: Ken says once the men heard that he actually had the credit card, they brought more boxes into the garage and convinced him to pose for this picture before they started loading the freezer. He also says the dollar figure was never clear to him.
12: For some reason, I thought $2,500, but they said this, and then it came like a counter.
8: But after the men left and Trudy reviewed their credit card account, she says she found two charges to Champion Meats totaling more than $9,100. She says she called Champion demanding they remove the meat and give them a refund. A few days later, Champion Meats was back in the area and told the Hipschmans they were not getting a refund. And that's when the couple called police. East Hempfield police showed up, but tell News 8 they could only issue a verbal warning for violating an ordinance against soliciting.
10: The police at work. Here we go. Just like squatters.
13: Maryland. And I spoke to a man named Jesse Petway, who is identified in Maryland state records as the operator of this business. He told me that he's aware of this incident. I then asked him about 15 to 20 questions about why this incident allegedly occurred the way it did. To every single question, he responded, no comment.
10: Yeah. Paperwork what else is new, right?
8: It also appears to include cancellation language, saying a customer must notify the company in writing of their intent to cancel. Trudy says she did, but her letter arrived a day late. Meanwhile, the couple is still hoping for some kind of a refund and have now installed this sign on one of their doors.
3: Buyer beware. I mean, it's just, don't be intimidated. Go in the house, close the door, call the police.
13: So, to protect yourself from a situation like this, you should determine if your municipality has a solicitation ordinance. Can someone go door to door? If there is an ordinance and someone comes knocking at your door, ask them for their solicitation permit. If they don't have one, you just simply close the door and you notify the police. Now, police have not filed charges in this case, and they probably...
10: Yeah, okay, here we go. The police at work. They're supposed to help us with something like this. This couple got scammed. Scam artists are supposed to be covered by the police, and guess what? They do absolutely nothing. Nothing. These people came straight up and pulled their truck into the driveway. And as I said earlier in the show, I was going to work for one of these companies, but I would never do something like this to somebody because I have a little sense of morale. I have a sense of morals. not to steal from old people, handicap, or anything, anybody. Okay? But it bothers me because this gentleman is in a wheelchair and he took advantage of this guy. Champion Meat Company, I'm calling you out today. You are exposed. So watch out when you see a Champion Meat truck pull up. And if you're buying Champion Meats right now, my suggestion to you is to get rid of them. Okay? And if Champion Meats has a problem with this, RalphWilliams737@gmail.com. I'll be more than happy to have you come on here and explain why your two workers ripped this guy off and then took a selfie picture of it and then ended up charging him $9,000. That's $9,000. I didn't play you the rest of this because we got a lot to cover today and this is a little long report. But at the end, toward the end of this, the finishing up of this report, they had brought up about how it was charged $9,000. Okay, this company was charged them. A double charge. First charge, $9,100 bill for some unsolicited meat. Okay. If I'm somebody who runs a meat company, I would at least have a sense of decency to at least say in a report, "Hey, we're working on it. Hey, I'll get these. The employees will be at least suspended or probably fired. I would fire them." And I get you work on commission, and I get you're trying to make money. I get the company's looking to make a buck. I get that. But don't steal from handicapped people, elderly, anybody. Champion Meat Company, shame on you. You get that today, and I'm exposing you, and I hope that everybody that's listening to my show today does no business with this company. None. Zero. No business. Nothing whatsoever. Very disgusting. Shame on you for that. And not only just shame on you, but also I'm exposing you today. And stupid never takes a vacation. We have that coming up. We have a couple of those. Okay. Yeah, that's right. I'm exposing you today, Champion Meats, because what you did was wrong. And it's not only wrong, it's unacceptable. Okay? And let's get into a couple shame on you. Stupid never takes a vacation. We'll wrap that up quickly today. I want to get into some emails. But I want to talk about Maryland here. Maryland's, here in Maryland, their bus drivers, operators just said they are told not to enforce fares. So let me explain something to you about this. I drove a public transit bus in Pittsburgh. And my instructor told me not to be a stickler about fares. Now, there were people who do ride the bus that every time they ride, they stick their hand on the side. I call it the fare dance. And they do this little dance. They stick their hands in the pockets and they go, "Oh man, you know, I don't have the fare today." And you tell me that every time you get on a bus. So what I did was I gave a three strike rule to these people. I'm a three strike kind of guy. And the third time you come on the bus, you're done. Off the bus you go because you don't seem to want to pay for the fare. All right. And it was a couple times I told a couple people about this, and it's just you hate to do this, but it's a waste of time to enforce these things. And PRT, Pittsburgh Regional Transit, tried to do something like that, and they got a bunch of flack from these progressives. "Oh, you can't do that. That's invasion of privacy. Oh, you're going after people for a couple bucks that they can't afford to pay for the fare as it is." Well, it's real simple. If you can't afford to ride the bus, then don't. It's that simple. All right? I know at times, I know kids who have gotten their bus passes stolen, school bus passes. I know people who have gotten their bus pass stolen at the beginning of the month because somebody didn't want to pay. These are your progressives. Just encourage people not to pay. Encourage them to steal. This is your progressives. Okay? Oh, you know, you put up cameras. That's another thing we can talk about today. People are complaining about cameras being put up all over the place. It's to protect your public safety. And if you don't like your privacy being invaded, then don't commit a crime. Okay? I don't have a problem with it. You know why? Because I don't have the guilty conscience of that I've committed a crime. Okay? All right, we're here at the Ralph Williams Show every single Wednesday, 3 to 4 p.m. here on 860 AM, WWDB, City of Brotherly Love, Philadelphia, the Liberty Bell, the Cheesesteak, the Rocky Statue, and Independence Hall. You see what I'm saying now, Philadelphia? Watch the scams. Watch Champion Meat Company. They come down your block. Don't buy meat off of them because they may try to do to you what they did to this guy. And I'm not saying this to be racist or anything like that, but the gentleman who did it looked like a couple of African-American hoodlums. And they were not dressed very appropriately. They were not in a uniform. Okay? And they thought it was funny to rip this guy off and steal from him. And what's the boss at the company do? Tells the news reporter for 15 questions that he tried to ask him. I have no comment. That seems to be the favorite word of every government official or everybody that belongs to any kind of company that don't want to answer anything. And we'll release a statement to a spokesperson or no comment. Okay? All right, we come back after these words. More of the Ralph Williams Show. 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
10: All right, we're back here for a third segment of the Ralph Williams Show every Wednesday, 3 to 4 p.m. here on 860 AM, WWDB, the City of Brotherly Love, Philadelphia. It's great to be here with you every single week. Every Wednesday, 3 to 4 p.m. And don't forget this month and this month only, because we have five Wednesdays, we are going to do 2 weeks back-to-back of live call-in show. And we're actually going to do it as an experiment. The reason I want to do it as an experiment is because I've been getting a lot of emails from people, which we're going to read off as a few of them as well. But our shame on yous today go to this meat company. And the city of Philadelphia for not helping that lady with her grass. And exposed. I have exposed you, the city of Philadelphia. I have exposed Mayor Parker, the city of Philadelphia, for not doing something about that woman and them two blighted houses that are on both sides of her that have a raccoon problem that now you don't know if she's going to get bit by a raccoon. They come toward her house or near her house. They make all kinds of noise, cause all kinds of problems, and here we are. Government at work, you're progressives. Oh, yeah. That's right. You're probably saying, well, if somebody walked by and chewed and spit gum out, you blame the progressives. Yes, I would. I definitely would. Okay? 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Call Tyler today. The area code 814-592-0601, Tyler Terry, the American Income Life Insurance Company. Here's somebody's shame on you. D.C. father spends a night in jail after a car dealership reportedly sold him a year with fake tags. Wow. Okay. Wow. All right, here we go. Let's take a look at this report here. And we'll play this report here about this DC father. Here it is.
14: Local family tells our Felicia Ashley they were in a jam and had to go buy a car. So they got one last Thursday, but then they were locked up just 4 days later because police say the tags on the car were fraudulent. Felicia has details on this shocking story, all new here at 6.
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16: I had been searching for like 2 days, and I know it's hard and limited things when you're working with a little bit of money. So, you know, we rode them. I came out and seen it. I was honestly a little, but it's like when you're working with a little bit of money, you can't be, beggars can't be choosers.
15: This is a copy of the bill of sale and the type.
10: Okay, you got to be careful when you buy a car. Because if you go to one of these two-bit parking lots or these two-bit car lots that have these, what is it called, AJ's Car Sales or Big Willie's or Big Ron's or Little Stevie or whatever. You know, they have these fancy names for these car lots. And, you know, I wanted to get into some AI topics today, but with some of this stuff going on, I have to table that. Because this is, you need to know this, okay? You go to a car dealership like that, check with the Better Business Bureau, find out if they're good, if they're reputable. Are they somebody who, you know, like, here, I'll give you an example. I was going to buy a used car from a small car lot outside of Pittsburgh. So what I did was I went to Google and I looked up their reviews. Now, here's what I got from this car lot. What I got from this car lot was that somebody would drive off the lot with their new car and they forgot to put the lug nuts on the tires. Somebody drove off with the car and they didn't give them the registration tags. Somebody drove off with the car and the transmission slipped two blocks down the road. Drove away in the car, had no oil in it. That was one lot, folks, one lot. Okay? This DC couple, sad to say, shame on these people for this. But never takes a vacation. All right? You got to be careful. And I'm not saying that the people are stupid, but you know what? Some people do stupid things and don't think. That's why our country is where we are today. And I'm not angry. I'm just mad at the fact that we have people out here who just simply do not think. They don't think about anything. And when it comes to common sense in this country, we have lost it. We have lost it something big time. Here we go. U.S. Postal Service again, at it again. But let me get back into this buses again. MTA, Maryland Transit Authority, has told their operators not to enforce fares. Now, I was taught certain tactics as to what to do with people like that. And like I said, I did a three-strike program. If I saw a guy come on and it's the same guy all the time, I don't have the fare. I'll let you slide twice. Third time, you're done. All right, let me play this reporter. It's the Maryland Transit Authority. Now, I don't know what SEPTA tells their operators, but certain instructors, when I was with PRT, the instructor I had told me what to do. And some guys that I worked with were what I called fare Nazis. They were guys who would, always enforce the rules. All right, here. An anonymous MTA bus driver reveals that rampant fare evasion and disruptive behavior on Baltimore buses, claiming operators are told to shut up and drive rather than enforce the rules. Now, I know there are some bus drivers who want to enforce the rules because when they grew up, like myself, they were taught you pay. All right? Not in today's society, because of the progressives, it's okay to just rip the bus service off, and who cares? Whether it's riding a subway train, or if it's riding a bus, or if it's riding any, let's just go rip somebody off. Because you know why? I can go in front of a progressive judge and get no bail and be back, be home on home detention. Oh, okay. Here we are, folks. Election's coming up in the fall. Don't forget to vote. You know what I'm saying. You know what you got to do. If you're like me and you want to get rid of these progressives, you better do something, do it quickly. Because it's happening. It's going to happen. And only you can make a difference with it. Okay? All right. Josh Shapiro, our governor this week here in the state of Pennsylvania, has put out allocated money for mental health. Now, let me explain something to this about this. At least he's doing something, because there has been nothing done about mental health. And mental health involves a lot of different things. It involves depression. It involves problems with people's lives. It involves somebody lost a job. It involves mental health can be a health issue. It can be anything. But the state of Pennsylvania, and this is a fact, and I got this from a guy I know who worked in the mental health business. He worked at one of the state hospitals, and he was told that they closed the state hospitals, the state did, to pay for stadiums in both Philly and Pittsburgh. All right, which I don't, this is not surprisingly enough, because in Pittsburgh, when they turned on the vote in 1996, not to build new stadiums, not to have this tax for new stadiums, okay, the city and county went and tried to find another way, and they did, never told anybody what that way was. They hid it. And at the time, it was our Philadelphia's favorite son, Ed Rendell, was the governor. Okay? And I used to call him Ready Eddie. I believe he was the governor at the time. Okay? And so, therefore, because of that, we don't have enough mental health facilities to handle everybody in the state of Pennsylvania. And we got mental health people running around the streets homeless. And I get Josh Shapiro was trying to do something about mental health, which he said he was going to do. But he's not doing enough. And the money that he's allocating for it is just a slap in the head. Because the reason I say that is because there's more money needed and there's buildings that need to go back up. And I've said this 1,000 times over. You have vacant prison buildings. Why aren't we turning them into mental health or juvenile facilities and getting rid of, doing something about these juvenile takeovers? Why do we have school buildings that are vacant? Why are we not renting them out and putting in homeless people and doing something? Or make or retrofitting them into jails if we don't have enough space? Why? Why are these buildings? See, this is blight. The same thing as the beginning of the show when I played that audio from about that woman who's not getting her results because she has two houses on each side of her that are involved in blight, which is vacant home. But see, your progressive government doesn't look at it that way. They look at it in a whole different perspective, and it's bad for you, good for them. Because they act like they have accomplished something and have accomplished nothing. Okay? It's a simple fact. It's a simple fact. All right? All right, let's move on here. We got a bunch to talk about today. Still got a few more to go here. Here, let's get started with AI here. There was a meeting that was supposed to be held in a small PA town in regards to a data center. Here it is. Hold on a sec. Here it goes. It was canceled here.
17: Right. And it's harder and harder to avoid as townships across central PA are fighting with this idea. What is supposed to be the largest data center on the East Coast could be coming here as well. And it was all set to be voted on in Middlesex Township tonight. CBS 21's Alex Thill was there a little bit earlier and explains why opposition to the development was stopped in its tracks tonight without one vote. Alex.
18: Joldy, it's empty here now, but just hours ago, more than 150 people from counties across the Commonwealth showed up and filed into the township building behind me, overwhelming the building and legally stopping the proceedings.
19: I hope this shows us that we are actually more united in our woes than divided. And I hope that the data center debacle across our nation can help bring unity to a nation that's really struggling with unity right now.
18: That unity was felt tonight as crowds overwhelmed the Board of Supervisors just 15 minutes into the meeting.
20: The Fund Project said you have to have access. You don't have this training.
10: I have to give them a cheer here for unity. The lady's right.
18: The board initially tried to keep going, but the Sunshine Act requires every resident be able to hear and participate in township meetings, something that was not possible in this room tonight. The situation also proving to be a fire hazard, leaving the board with only one option.
21: The plan at this point is to postpone this meeting until August 19th at 6 p.m.
19: I think this was a wake-up call to them.
18: So why do so many people care about this particular data center?
22: It's not just a data center, it's 16 hyperscale data centers.
18: According to the developer's website,
10: hey, it's
18: that
10: developing.
18: Data center hyperscale, better known as PAC-1,
10: tax
18: base. Will be a roughly 700-acre
10: possibly some good economy.
18: Facilities built on farmland beside
10: no further.
18: Winnett Creek.
22: I live on a little family farm. We live about 3,000 feet from the proposed data center. The thing that flagged my attention the most as a dad of four young kids was the low-frequency noise that comes out of these facilities.
18: About a year ago, the township changed the zoning, so construction on the land has already started.
22: They've done blasting, they've done earth moving, they've done lots of stuff like that, all before they've got any final plan approvals on the actual data center buildings. So for me as a resident, that's concerning because from our seat, it looks like this process is just like a freight train that can't be stopped.
18: I approached the Township Board of Supervisors for comment or an interview after the meeting was rescheduled, but I did not receive a response.
10: Of course not. You know what? I know news. The news has an obligation, whether it's here or anywhere else, to report this kind of stuff. But how can you report it when you can't get any cooperation from anybody? All right. AI, there's a 50-50 chance of AI. And I've done a little bit of research on this. I've watched some videos. I've checked some things out. And I've gotten some feedback. Here, I got a couple YouTube comments because I made some comments on my prior, on my other shows, okay, in regards to AI, okay? And, you know, another thing, too, that progressives don't like is big corporations. But what they fail to understand is that they need to have these big corporations to produce jobs. All right, here's somebody that made a comment here. Here's a comment I got from somebody in email. Data centers, Ralph, data centers are being given so many tax incentives that the companies will go bankrupt before they pay them. 1 cent of tax and the centers will offer nice construction jobs for a year, okay, which is true now, all right? Then it says they're being built, and after that they will add maybe a dozen jobs to the community. Okay, but let me ask you this. If you own a business, let's say you own a card shop, wouldn't you like those dozen people to possibly come into your card shop and do some business? They like your card shop, they send a relative. They like your card shop, they call a friend. It's all about business, okay? And it's about development, and if they give them tax incentives, okay. Now, real quick here, before we go to a break, because we only got about 7 minutes left in the show, and I want to get to some emails. Well, actually, I'm wrong. We got about 9 minutes left in the show, and I want to get to some emails. So let's go to a break. When we come back, we'll talk more about this AI and get into our emails and wrap up the show. Ralph Williams Show, every Wednesday, 3 to 4 p.m. here on 860 AM WWDB, Philadelphia, the city of brotherly love. We come back right after these words. Stay tuned.
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10: 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And don't forget, next Wednesday, I have a very special show. It's going to be Ralph's Customer Service Show. 35 years I've been in customer service. I will talk about my cab days, driving a cab. I'm going to talk about my bus operating days. I will talk about when I worked in fast food. I'm going to talk about when I worked in vending. I'm going to talk about when I worked in a pizza business. I did a lot. I had a lot of jobs. All right. I have a problem when, and you know what? I have a problem now, and that's with my mouth at times. I say things that offend people, which is why I'm a good talk show host, which is why I have shows all across the country, including here. All right. Which is why you need to be a sponsor and an advertiser for this program. 412-545-4317 or RalphWilliams737@gmail.com. What you get is all my radio shows. 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All right. Also, don't forget to call Tyler Terry today for your life insurance needs. 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Call Tyler today. All right. All right, let's get in our emails. I just read that one before we went to the break about AI centers. Now, everybody, you know, opinions are like rear ends. Everybody has one. And I'm going to put it to you that way. I could say it some other way, but I can't on the radio here. Okay. This is how this person classifies this as. Now, if you look at the perspective of government and you look at the perspective of some development in some small town that might have maybe about 100 people. All right. Here's another email. This one's an anonymous one. It says, Ralph, doesn't matter what you want. There's those that sit in power, get their palms greased. From the borough managers to the county commissioners, your state legislators all about the money. Yeah, why not? All right. Now, here's one here from, Mudo, who emailed me and said, I'm not going to use the explicit language that he put in there, but I'm going to say, I'm going to try to edit this a little bit here. It says, Ralph, blank data centers. They provide me no jobs, no benefits to the local community. They just suck up all the water and expect the citizens to foot the bill for electrical costs. Yeah, that could be. All right. And I told you, I got hammered with a whole bunch of these stuff here. Whole bunch of this. Here, I got another one here. This one's from Patty. Patty says, AI stands for authoritarian influence. And then here, I got one from a Claire. It's actual worse than you think. Okay. All right, here we go. We got another one. Thomas. All right. Let's see. Where's that one here? I got here from Thomas. I lost it here for a minute here. Okay, here we go. Here's one from Thomas. It says, Americans are about to start acting real French revolutionary. They ain't going to start listening to us. Well, you're right. Politicians do not listen to the citizens, neither do these AI places. They just hold public hearings, and I've been involved in mass transit for years. They hold public meetings it's a formality. It's a law. All right. Here's another one. I told you I got hit. Here, EcoRam. The sooner the AI bubble pops, the better. Okay. John, suppression surveillance centers would reset centers. Okay. World reset centers. Here's one here. The sickening thing is that people in the public do not want this, but the people are being ignored. Yes, that is true. Okay, I will not deny that. It's hopeless, but I think we're going to have to step

0: He's also putting up a waterworks, which can be done, right? A waterworks building, which will suck the water up in order to use the data center. All right, here's Jen. Jen says, the sickening thing is people, the public, do not want this, but the people are being ignored. Okay, I'm sorry. Yeah, that was the same one. I got the wrong name on that one. All right. Corporations and data centers and demand legislation be passed for those massive data centers to be banned. At least the old mills employ thousands of people. These data centers do not. They replace workers. That is true. Several big-time corporations, including Meta, or however it's pronounced, the people who have Facebook, recently, about a month or so, or a little less than that ago, just laid off 6,000 people because of AI. And there are a lot of companies that are doing it now. So there you go. All right. A lot of companies are doing it. They are doing it big time. Okay. Let me read a few more emails. We're going to wrap the show up here because we're getting ready to wrap it up here on 860 AM WWDB. The Ralph Williams Show. I am the revolutionary. I am the visionary. I am Ralph Williams. Don't forget to join me every Wednesday here at 3 to 4 p.m. on 860 AM WWDB. Philadelphia, city of brotherly love. At least that's what I'm told. All right, here we go. This here is an anonymous one. None of the citizens want it, and it's being allowed anyway. That, again, here, I just made that point clear. Thank you. It's used to be answered by the people throwing the politicians out. There you go. What did I just say there? What did I just say? Okay. That's right. Get them out if you don't want them. If they're not doing it, get them out. It's time. Here's one here. This is from D. D says, Ralph, government corruption and politicians' personal wealth benefits take procedure over community and family health. Follow the money. Yes, indeed. Almost like natural gas drilling. Everybody protested it, but once they got better technology, everybody still wanted it out. I'm Ralph Williams. Have yourself a great one. Please, by all means, be safe. And until next Wednesday, have yourself a great one. Please be safe. Thank you.
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23: Hi, everybody. This is Vinny Martell from Vanilla Fudge Rock Band. You keep me hanging on. U.S. Navy veteran, Cuban crisis. I'll be joining Father Jim Drucker today on Rock and Roll Reveille as we talk with Navy Lieutenant Commander Quartermaster Len Schutto. So check the show out. God bless, and let's keep rocking. USA, keep America free. I love
24: you. My name is Father Miles Barrett, Commander. I'm enjoying this evening 4 to 5 with Father Jim Drucker at the Rock and Roll Reveille.
25: I'm a retired Coast Guard Lieutenant Commander. Prior to that, I was in the Navy. I did 36 years in the military. I'm also an author and have written four military books based upon my military experiences, and I'm joining Father Drucker today on Rock and Roll Reveille.

0: it becomes possibly, if nuclear war happens, it is the annihilation of the human race.
1: Right.
0: And that's the part that frightens me the most.
1: I don't think any of them, there's too much power involved to want a nuclear war. Especially Russia's a little different now. They're looking more at money and power versus total annihilation of the society.
2: Well, in the background, we have a submarine song. It's called the Submarine Force March. It's instrumental. A little bit lower there, Sam. Sam Sneer is our engineer. What a great this is going to be. We're going to honor Len Schutel. His real first name is Joseph, but he likes to be called Len. He may tell us that story. Rick Fox, say hello to our wonderful Saturday Night Live cameraman
3: Great to be here. Haverford High, 68.
2: And my wonderful friend of almost 70 years, Billy Carlucci.
4: Hello, how you doing?
2: Get into that mic, Billy.
4: Hello, how you doing?
2: Why don't you tell everybody where you're from in Philadelphia?
4: I'm from South Philadelphia.
2: What section? What city? What streets?
4: I was on Bancroft Street. I was on Dudley Street. I was on Dorn Street. How many streets you want to know?
2: That's wonderful. Listen, good
5: what
2: to
5: parish
2: have you.
5: Was that?
4: I got like 15 to go.
2: And in a few minutes, we're going to have by phone Len on the air as we honor him and talk about his three books, Tango Down, The Devil's Delegate. We got to press ourselves before we say that one. And Hades Crypt, which is his latest New York bestseller. And he's working on a new book now. We're going to talk about that. He was in the Coast Guard and the Navy. And I'm privileged today to have a priest with me that I was able to con Holy Communion. I couldn't stand at the altar without my cane, with a cane. And I'm going to introduce him right now, Father Miles Barrett, who has an illustrious career as well, 26 years in the Navy. Father, welcome to Philadelphia Radio. Your first time on the air, by chance?
6: First time.
2: Well, say hello to the audience. Well, give a little bio of yourself real quickly, Father.
6: Oh, I'm an old farm boy from Iowa and have found Cape May by accident. Navy detailer.
2: So you're from the Diocese of Sioux City.
6: Sioux
2: and
6: City,
2: now
6: Iowa.
2: you're not incarnated, but no. You're helping the Diocese of Camden
6: right. In
2: the city of Cape May. Mm-hmm. Which was a big hit record by Bobby Rydell.
6: Home of your enlisted Coast Guard.
5: Mm-hmm.
4: That wasn't Bobby Rydell.
2: Could tell it.
4: It was.
2: I know Philly Cuz had a copy of it.
4: The guy from the Four Aces.
2: Oh, Al Albert.
4: Al Albert.
2: Yeah.
4: Albert.
2: And we have a father's assistant at this at the. What's the name of the church, Father?
6: Well, I volunteer.
2: Okay.
6: At all of them. Our Lady Star of the Sea, Our Lady of Angels.
2: Okay.
6: And that gives us five buildings.
2: So I'd like to introduce Patricia Tatar, and I think are you the head lector?
5: No, I'm not a head lector. I'm a cantor. I sing.
2: Yes. Well, Raymond's. Being in the Eastern Rite, the Eastern Church has cantors and cantorcas, which is a female lead. And we have a beautiful mass. But anyway, I'd like to thank God for life, for the privilege of being alive, for the privilege of him keeping me here for many years, I pray. Father, I asked him the other day in prayer if he could leave me at least past 100, and I got a wink and a nod, so I'm not sure what he meant. I got the wink and a nod. So anyway, we're privileged today. First of all, I want to give a little plug for a dear friend of mine, Walter Sterling. I occasionally go on and cause havoc on 50,000-watt WABC with Walter Sterling. He does a wonderful, marvelous show. He was a former suit, as we say in the business, right, Rick? A suit. He went around telling people what to do. Now he has people telling him what to do, and actually they don't tell him what to do because he has a marvelous show on the other side of midnight on WABC from 1 o'clock to 5 o'clock every morning. And he had been on the air, and he's on the air Sundays here in Philadelphia on 50,000-watt WPHT. Walter, I love you and your beautiful family, and Katie, your wonderful wife. 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So I'm so grateful to be here in the studios of WWDB. I'd like to thank Sam Spicer and Laura Lewis, our operations manager, for this privilege, and Lou Scheinfeld, who helped me get here on the show, and a good friend of mine, Richard. 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So now, with all that said and done, I'd like to introduce from Florida a New Yorker, as I remember, Len Sciutto, whose real first name is Joseph. 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
7: Well, thank you very much for having me on the show. I consider it a real privilege of being with you. And I wish to thank all of your listeners as well for taking the time to listen to your show and having me on your show. First, I'll begin with I'm 80 years old, and I'm a former spaghetti vendor out of New York. But I grew up in Palm Beach, Florida, and I learned to say the word y'all instead of you all. My family originally was born, my father's father was originally born in H.A. Sicily, and my mother's parents were born in Naples. So my father was Siciliano, and my mother's side was Nabladan. Sciutto, translated to English, means dry or sack. My ancestors were wine merchants in H.A. Sicily. You know, my oldest son, Brian, who's 49, has been doing a genealogy thing, and he traced the family in Sicily, I can't believe this, all the way back to 1716. Wow. That's amazing. That's really amazing.
2: Now, Len, do me a favor. Let's get into some of the schools you went into. This is only an hour show, so it's real tight. No, I don't mean that to be curt nor impolite, but please share, like, what schools you went to. What were your aspirations? Did you think you wanted to be in the military? Was it nothing to do when you were growing up? What elementary, junior, high school? Did you go to college, et cetera?
7: My elementary school was St. Francis of Assisi Elementary School in Riviera Beach, Florida. The educational system of art at the time wasn't that great, so my parents put me in a parochial school. My the high school that I graduated from in West Palm was Cardinal Newman High School. I graduated in 1973. My aspiration was to be a professional baseball player initially. I was pretty good at that sport. And one of the classes I really hated, it's ironic, I really disliked English, and Sister Ann Terrence had a conversation with me, and she said, "Mr. Sciutto, I can't understand why you are not a better participating in this class." And I said, "Well, sister, to be honest with you, I dislike English." And she said, "Why?" I said, "Well, you can speak it and hear it and understand it, so why do you have to write it?" And today, I'm an author writing English.
2: And then she took out her long 12-inch ruler, and you became endowed with the knuckles, as I have, from the Sisters of St. Joseph. Listen, then we're going to continue with more, but every guest on our show at Rock and Roll Reveille, right, Billy?
4: Yes.
2: Picks their own music, and these are songs from your early growing up in life, including the Beach Boys, and this is Rock and Roll Reveille.

0: Are you in a rut? Want to get out of it? Join the Navy.
1: Hey, young fella, Navy has news for you. If training or travel or pay you want, get into the Navy Blue. Navy trains you, give you a job that's great. You're sure to go higher, and when you retire, you'll only be 38.
2: I'm ready to join. I'm headed to the the recruitment center at this point.
3: So you were not in the military at all?
2: No. But
3: what do I have him on the air for? What's going on there, Billy?
2: Just comic relief at this point. Commander Shuto, it's Rick Fox. I noticed you ended up, obviously, as a submarine specialist. Growing up, a lot of kids, they go for the Army, the Navy, they want to be a flyer in the Air Force. Submarine is really a specialty. What was the reason behind you choosing to be a submarine Navy person?
3: A submariner.
2: A submariner. Submariner.
4: Hello, Len.
3: Get the mic on, Sam, please. Len, are you there?
5: Yes.
3: All right, the question is, what prompted you to get into submarines?
5: Well, my father was a career Navy medical corpsman, medic, in World War II. And as Vietnam was on the rise, he knew war was coming. So he said, you're joining the military, but I don't want you in a foxhole like I was. Right. And so I said, well, you're Navy, I'll go Navy. So I enlisted in the Navy. And the first thing that happened was, of course, they swear you in. My father had the privilege of swearing me in.
3: Okay, Len, what year were you sworn into the Navy, sir?
5: 20 March 1964. Okay, so the next thing that transpired, I took the basic battery test, and then they give you, it identifies your strengths and weaknesses, and those of you that have been in the military, you know what I'm talking about. So then they gave me a two-hour psychological test, and the result of that psychological test was that I failed it, and that's when they send you to submarines. I'm only kidding. I'm only kidding here.
6: That's true. You don't know if you're coming up or down.
5: So I was always interested as a kid growing up to do things that not everybody else could do. That's why I was good at baseball. That's why I wanted to do something different. So I volunteered to go to the submarines. And at the end of my sophomore year, I got called into active duty, and in that time, Vietnam, that year was 1969, and that year, Vietnam was on the rise, and I was a quartermaster, which was navigation in the Navy, and they were using quartermasters on the Vietnam Delta, for those of you that have been to Vietnam, as the helmsman on the four-man boat crew, and the life expectancies of those guys was 8 months. That was it. Wow. Yeah, but because I had submarine training, I ended up going to the USS Bang SS-385, which was a diesel boat.
3: Wonderful.
5: In New London, Connecticut. She was built and commissioned in 43 and saw five war patrols in the South Pacific during World War II.
3: Tell the audience, what is a quartermaster, please? The flying or the quartermaster?
5: It's a man, a person, who specializes in navigation. And navigation on a submarine is done by...
3: Wow.
5: A sextant, if you're riding on the surface and you're taking morning and evening star shots with an azimuth and using Greenwich Mean Time. Or you can use LORAN, which is long-range radio aids and navigation. But when you come out of the range of that, that's used in the United States in those days, you had to solely rely on sun lines, moon lines, and morning and evening stars. Now, that navigational fix was accurate within 2 miles.
3: So this first ship that you were on was a diesel ship, am I correct? Submarine.
5: Yeah, a diesel boat, that's okay. Correct.
3: Now, my brother Paul, I'm going to share with the audience, Paul W. Drucker just died about 5 years ago. He was vice president of Electric Boat Division of General Dynamics. I went to work when it came out of during Vietnam, 6 months of intensified infantry training, went to work as an electrician at Electric Boat. They had just bought the General Steel Factory Shipyard in Quincy, Mass. My brother was a submariner, Second World War, on the USS Trotta and the USS Corsair. And one of the ships, it wasn't one of these two, but another ship we was on was blown up. And Len, he saved his many of his mates, shipmates, because he was a wonderful swimmer. Now, this we're going to continue with more, but this song you pick, because this was relevant to your life, and this is Frank Sinatra's life.

0: exemption.
1: What a beautiful song by Frank Sinatra, written by Paul Anka. Great song, and we're so pleased to be on the air on Rock and Roll Reveille, a dream of mine come fulfilled. And in the studio with us is a Marine. We should stand at attention, but for the time being, he's a photographer. He worked for the Bulletin here in Philadelphia. So, Patrick Hughes, we thank you for being here, and we're going to have you come on the mic in a few minutes while he's taking pictures of us. And I thank him for being here, and I thank you, veteran. This is your show, veteran, a little bit lower in the music. And I'd like to introduce now one of our great friends of our radio show, Rock and Roll Reveille, and a close and dear personal friend of mine, Vinnie Martell, lead guitarist with the Vanilla Fudge. And I understand, Vinnie, you were in the Navy. Am I right there, my friend?
2: Yes, I was in the Cuban crisis back in 62, and proud to have served the best country in the world, the United States of America.
1: Amen, amen.
2: And what they say, let's keep America free, no communists in this country.
1: Amen.
3: Amen.
1: Amen. Now, listen, when's your next gigs, Vinny? You're playing with your own, with Peg, your wife. You have an ensemble, and you're with the Suitcase Murphy, oftentimes at the Tapped, Palace. Palestine.
2: Tap room at the Palestine with Peg Pearl, my wife, and myself, and we're going to be doing that on the 27th, which is this coming Thursday night, or next week, from 6 to 9 p.m. It's 100 Route 73, Berlin, New Jersey. And it's called Vince Martell, a tribute to the 60s, Flower Power Band, tribute to the 60s with Vince Martell.
1: And when you go down, veteran, to visit Vinny, please tell him you're listening to our show. And Vinny, I love you very much. You're such a close personal friend. And Vinny, really, Father Miles, really, truly loves Jesus Christ, our Lord and Savior. Right, Vinny?
2: Oh, Jesus is the reason for the season, for everything. So I gave my life to Jesus. Baptize everything. I'm going to do what he wants, because we're all on a treadmill. We don't know how long we're going to be here. And it says nobody gets to the Father except through the Son. So that's what I'm doing. And Luke 1:37 says, nothing shall be impossible for God.
1: Amen. So, amen, Vinny. Listen, my love to Peg, we love you. And right now, I want you to stand at attention, unless you're driving your car. And we're going to bring on a flag officer, one of our co-hosts. Vinny, stay on there with us. General Doug Satterfield, join our show as we give honor to the writer and author of Tango Down, The Devil's Delegate, I'm crossing myself, and Hades Crypt, Len Shuto. General, would you join us, please, on Rock and Roll Reveille?
4: Thank you once again, Father Drucker, for having me on. Hey, welcome, Lynn, for being on today. I've been listening. What a story you have there. Before I get into that, though, I got a special shout out to your photographer, a really great man, Pat Hughes. Pat, I don't know if you can hear me, but you're a wonderful man, and thank you for all you do for all our veterans as well. So thank you for that. Thank you. Thank you. I understand, Lynn, you were in the Navy for like 36 years or some wild number like that. That's a heck of a lot. I assume, and correct me if I'm wrong on that assumption, that you were probably enlisted prior. Is that correct?
5: Yes. I spent 12 years in the Naval Reserve and submarines, and then when I got my degree, Navy said I was too old at 30 for a commission, and I ended up in the Coast Guard. I did 12 Navy and 24 Coast Guard. My highest rank held in the Navy was the quartermaster, chief quartermaster, E7, and I was up for captain, which was, up for commander, 05, and I turned that down. But at any rate...
1: Listen, Len, I want you to share the story, because I want our veterans to hear the sacrifice you made and the reason you turned that rank down, sir. Would you share that with our audience, please, with your wonderful wife, Susan?
5: I will do that, Father. It may be difficult for me, but I'll try to spit it out.
1: Please, we love you, please.
5: In 1998, my first wife, Susan, was diagnosed with cancer. And I was up for 05 at that point. And I had, at that point, in 98, I had done 34 years already, coming from 64 to 98. And I had asked to be removed off the 05 consideration list. My CEO told me, what are you doing? You're crazy. You're a 99% shoe-in. You're gonna be the next commanding officer of the reserve unit in Providence, Rhode Island.
1: Wow.
5: Because I was living in New England at that point.
1: Wow.
5: And I said, Captain, I understand what you're telling me. The rank is not important to me. The money increase is not important to me. My family and my wife is more important to me. We married in 1973. This is 98. We had been married for 25 years at that point.
1: Oh, my God. Listen, Len, I want to stop right now. I want everyone in the audience, every veteran, you know the love I have for you, that Billy Colucci has for you, that Rick Fox has for you, and Pat is here with us, and Father. I'd like to take, as precious as this time is, 15, 20 seconds, as we give honor to the soul of your beloved wife, Susan, and we're going to offer, Father, you and I, Hail Mary, full of grace, get in the mic.
0: The Lord is with thee.
1: Blessed art thou among women,
5: blessed is
1: the fruit of thy womb, Jesus. Holy Mary, Mother of God,
5: pray for us sinners now and at the hour of our death. Amen.
1: May God bless the repose of your soul, Susan, and even our engineer, Sam, blessed himself. God bless you. I love you. And let's go into some music right now because I'm collecting my composure. Please, this is a song you picked when you were in a mission in a submarine in the Black Sea. I love you, Len Schutel.

0: Hi, Commander Sutto. Please share, especially with your veterans and audience, your experiences aboard the submarine and your incursion into the Black Sea.
1: Okay. I have to preface it.
2: Good, Lynn.
1: Yeah. Thank you, sir. I'd have to preface this by saying since 1950, the United States Navy has been collecting sonar tapes on friendly and unfriendly ships. And so because of that, in 1970, Russia came out with a brand new ship called the Kashin Class Guided Missile Frigate. Our job was to go into the Black Sea and collect those sonar tapes. We were there for 2 weeks. Unfortunately, we never got the sonar tape on that ship. But coming out, they found us, and we played hide-and-seek with them for 3.5 days.
3: Wow.
1: Every time we tried to surface or snorkel to recharge batteries, they tried to ram us. In other words, they were trying to take us out.
4: Wow.
1: And so at the end of 3.5 days, we managed to get back into the Mediterranean. When we left New London, Connecticut, the home port went into the Black Sea. We came in on 3 diesel engines. This is a diesel World War II boat, the Bang 385. Bang. Going home, we lived home on one engine, going back to the States, to New London.
4: Wow.
1: And that mission was classified for 20 years. It was not public information until after 1990. We're still doing sonar tapes today.
2: So listen, Len, when I was at Electric Boat Company, I helped build 2 nuclear subs. We only knew them as numbers. I just came out during Vietnam, not in Nam, but during Nam, infantry. 6 months intensive on infantry training at Fort Jackson. Worked at Electric Boat. It was 638 and 645. And they became the USS Whale and the USS Sunfish. So I'll tell you what, I picked this up in my research. I like to play this song, Take Her Down, Submariners, by the U.S. Navy.

0: That is the Submariner's song. It's called Take Her Down. And I'd like to bring Flag Officer Brigadier General Doug Satterfield on again. You shouldn't cough on the air, Father. Anyway, we don't have any cough buttons here, Father. I shouldn't have said that on the air. I'm sorry to embarrass you, sir. And he outranks me as commander of only a lieutenant commander. But anyway, General Satterfield, soon you're going to be inviting a Medal of Honor recipient, Ken Davis, who's been on our show, and a sniper, Tommy Campbell from Afghanistan and also Iraq, that he did two tours each. And he'll be coming down to join us. And what is the affair, sir? Will you share it with our audience, please?
1: Yes. A Command Sergeant Major, I might add, and a hero, Tom Campbell, as well. Yes, we have a celebration of the 250th birthday of America, which is all this year, not just 4th of July. And we're having it in Egg Harbor Township in New Jersey, South Jersey. That's in Atlantic County. And it's on the big events are on the 19th of September, a month from today. It begins, that's a Saturday. Begins with a parade, goes all the way to fireworks in the evening. And all these folks that are coming in, that you're bringing in as well as you, we're going to honor them as heroes of America. And it should be a great time. It's very family focused. We do all those things for the family. And we have a lot of security there as well to make sure that the families are safe and secure when they do it. And but anyway, we're in a safe part of the state, but you never can tell. So we think everybody will enjoy that time with us there that day. Very, very special. A lot of history of America. A lot of patriotism that day. So if you're a patriot, come out and see us on September 19th.
0: And General, sir, I think, will Marco Polo be with us as well that day? Because I know you invited me as well. Well, share a little bit about him. He's a wonderful man, a World War II veteran, and received, I think, the Purple Heart. Am I correct, sir?
1: Marco Polo is a Vietnam veteran,
0: okay.
1: And he's received 4 Purple Hearts and actually earned a 5th Purple Heart, but he never got it. There was a mix-up in the paperwork. He was always—he's the kind of guy that you want in your foxhole most of the time, because he'll fight like the devil, but also he draws fire like the devil as well.
0: So, and we're hoping, sir, soon maybe to get him on the show, to do a show with him. So God bless him, and you, sir, and thank you so much for being part of my show, our show, Rock and Roll Reveille. We're blessed today to have in this studio a gentleman, a Catholic priest, 26 years U.S. Navy, commander. He outranks me, so I think I'm going to have to go to confession to him and get forgiveness for telling him that he was coughing on the air. But putting that aside, I met Father recently at his home parish in Cape May when we honored the wife and the blessed soul memory of Colleen Griffies. Joseph Griffies, one of our comrade in arms and a wonderful man with Welcome Home Veteran. He's on 2 to 4 on Saturdays. And we give an attaboy to him. And he's probably the greatest advocate for veterans and the face of the earth.
2: Strong.
0: And so we're blessed to know him. We sent his wife, Colleen, back to our Lord Jesus Christ. That day I was blessed to be able to help distribute communion at the Mass. And got to meet Father, and Father played his guitar at that Mass, believe it or not. So I'm going to introduce him. But in the meantime, I'm playing this song, which he picked, which will be an interlude, bringing him on, Father Miles Barrett, Commander, U.S. Navy, Chaplain.

0: What a memory. Wonderful memories. That song was always playing when the ships are pulling away.
1: Imagine, what ships? Get us names. Okay,
0: the USS Kitty Hawk,
1: okay,
0: CV-63, would pull in and out of ports. And that song was a breakaway song, right? And the breakaway song would be used on that and Bonham Machard. It's a Navy tradition.
1: Now, how many ships have you been on, Father?
0: Just the two.
1: Okay. Oh,
0: unless you count an aircraft battle group.
1: Okay.
0: There's one submarine and 10 ships on the surface. They're called targets by the submariners. And and the lucky thing for Catholic priests is you get to go to every one of the ships. Because
1: wow.
0: They have Protestant chaplains.
1: Father, did they put you like in a bucket or something?
0: They
1: swing you?
0: They used to, but...
1: I said, that's why I'm not joining the Navy. I want to be an Air Force chaplain.
2: Wait, what happened to Willie Nelson?
0: Well, they got rid of that. It was too dangerous. But they only lowered me on a smaller ship that doesn't have enough area for a helicopter.
1: And then
0: land.
1: You have Mass.
0: And you have Mass very quickly.
1: And Holy... You offer Sacrament of Confession, Reconciliation.
0: But you do it very quickly.
1: Of course.
0: Because they're burning fuel.
1: Of course.
0: And they're dropping off mail, picking up mail. And they're having sometimes take turns practicing approaching.
1: So anyway, Father, next week we're having your show. We're going to talk more. I want to get back to Len in a minute. In the meantime, I want to thank you for being here. Introduce Pat, your co-host.
0: Pat Tater
1: there.
0: Was taking care of... Sharon, Len's present wife, in Cape May. And we met working with her mom, Florence. And when Sharon met Len, they had the wedding.
1: Oh, how about
0: in
1: that?
0: Cape May.
1: And then
0: so
1: you
0: I
1: married
0: to,
1: them.
0: I got to be the officiant.
1: You were the celebrant.
0: The
1: so Pat.
0: Yeah. Pat Tater is right here. She's like a sister to Sharon. And they've been working a lot.
1: So, Pat, share a little bit about your life. Where are you from and your ministry?
0: Yeah, I see your face.
2: It's turning white.
3: Wait.
2: Take a deep breath.
3: I was actually born in Denver, Colorado.
1: Okay.
3: I grew up in California and Arizona.
1: All right.
3: And
1: you sound like an Irish lassie.
3: Well, I never knew I had an Irish accent until I reached the East Coast.
1: You're going to hear the radio playback.
3: I was working at an Italian restaurant in Wildwood, New Jersey, and that's Alfie's. And the Irish used to come in all the time and ask me what part of Ireland I was from. And I say the part that's in Denver, Colorado.
2: I love Alfie's.
1: In Denver, Colorado is N. Peterson Air Force Base, where I flew into on the way to Travis and then on the way to Hawaii. When I got there, they said, Father, we have no room for you. So I'm like, God, what am I going to go do for 2 months? I said, well, Father, we have to put you up the Hawaiian Hilton Village for 2 months. $90 per diem a day as I drank my Mai Tais and my Blue Hawaiis. But anyway, let's continue on this rock and roll reveille menagerie as we honor you, yes, sir, you, the veteran of our country of America, of the United States.

0: Father Miles, I'm reading from a book which I'm sure you're familiar with.
1: Yeah.
0: This is from the Knights of Columbus Council, from my 91-93 in Blackwood, where I'm a member with Father Joseph Slojak, wonderful man, and Frederick Dursa, who got me back into the Knights. And it's a book for Catholic called Armed with the Faith. And I want to read this one prayer for our soldiers who might be dealing with struggles, as this was written by Reverend Monsignor John K. Ryan. O Lord Jesus Christ, who fasted and prayed for 40 days. You're supposed to have a music underbed, Sam. Sam, pay attention. You're supposed to have a music underbed. It's supposed to be playing underneath. I'm doing this purposely, Sam. Right? Okay. O Lord Jesus Christ, who fasted and prayed for 40 days and nights in the solitude of the desert, who suffered bitter agony alone in the garden, and who died for all men upon the cross, grant unto me and to all who are in danger, far from home and family and friends, pardon for our sins, the help of your grace, and the comfort of your love. For you, O Christ, are our brother and our friend, our keeper, and our redeemer. Amen. Monsignor Ryan, thank you for that beautiful prayer.
2: Amen.
0: We love you. God bless you.
1: Bless.

0: Commander Shudo, it's Rick Fox again. You have three best-selling books, Tango Down, China Sea, The Devil's Delegation, and your latest, Hades Crypt. All three are marvelous thrillers packed with action. I'd like to ask you a question. Most of us involved with today's broadcast, and I'm sure many of our listeners, remember the tension-packed days of the missiles of October, October 1962, when America and the Soviet Union were locked in a stalemate over nuclear weapons and the very real threat of nuclear war existed between the two superpowers. How influential was that period in our history to you, and was it at all relevant to the plot of Hades Crypt?
1: Well, to be honest with you, when the missile crisis was going on, I was worried about being activated because I was relatively new to the Naval Reserve and I was in college. But I will tell you this, the Tango Down China Sea book is based upon the Bang's mission inside the Black Sea against the Russians. That's the Tango Down story. Okay. Devil's Delegation, I got pulled out of Vermont Yankee Nuclear Power Plant. I was a nuclear chemist working there for Shield and Storm, Desert Shield and Desert Storm. And I ended up being the one of two M3 operation officers for Vice Admiral Vinsky at the command center for all Coast Guard forces in theater. From an operations perspective, I had the responsibility for 1,416 men and women in that war. That was waterside, shoreside, and vessel inspections and boardings. We lost nobody in that war because of the way we did business. The other thing I mentioned, Devil's Delegation came from that Desert Shield and Storm experience. Hades Crypt, I was due to get back in the Navy. I was due to get an early out, 90 days. They canceled it, and I ended up on the SSN Bergall, SS-667. And then I said, I've already registered for school. You can't take me. And the commander said to me, sorry, pal, it's only for 10 or 12 days. You'll make the fall semester of your college, right? So I said, okay, coach, send me in. 94 days later, we came back to port. Mm-hmm. And in those 94 days,
2: wow,
1: we sailed under the Arctic Circle. Hades Crypt is between Russia and the United States in and under the Arctic Circle. And like it was mentioned, as I'm speaking to you today, it's been on the bestseller list for 41 weeks. I'm honored that it's done that well.
2: Now, Len, how can people get a hold of your book? How can they get a hold of it?
1: Well, the you can get it at Barnes & Noble. You can get it at Amazon primarily. But the one thing I want to mention is I'm not collecting the variety of royalties from off of these books. Two-thirds of all book royalties go to E1 to E4 personnel in the military.
2: Wonderful.
1: Specifically Navy and Coast Guard. So I'm not doing this for fame or fortune. I'm doing it because I started out as an E1, and I remember what it was like to try to pay bills and put food on the table.
2: As a true patriot, just like our General Satterfield, I don't know if you know this, he started as an E1, Len, went up to sergeant rank, and then changed over and became an officer, a true Mustang, and gained the rank of Brigadier General. These are the people we have on this show, Rock and Roll Reveille, Rick Fox from New York, Philadelphia originally, from the Roxborough, right?
0: Havertown.
2: And Billy Carlucci, the famed singer with the Essentials, and of course, Danny and the Juniors for the longest while. It's so great to be on the air. And I want to, besides that, jump in, Rick.
0: I was just amazed. Are there any is there anything in the works about making movies out of these three books?
3: I hope they make one.
0: Have they talked about that?
1: The Devil's Delegation book has been considered, but in order to get to that path, you have to have a cinematic agent.
0: Yeah.
1: I've been talking to several, but nothing has happened yet. The other thing I would like to mention is that in addition to those book royalties, there's a fourth book that I just submitted to the publisher called Desperate Countermeasures. And a quick synopsis of that book is I retired in 98 and got involved recalls back in 2003. And I said, you guys can't call me back. And the guy said, you didn't read the fine print of your OCS contract. Today's November 27th. You report February 1, Commander. And so I went back. And I wrote a variety of documents. I wrote a memorandum of understanding dealing with, national port readiness network. I wrote Presidential Decision Directive 40. I wrote several state of the port reports, and I traveled around the country. I was responsible for priority one ports on the east coast of the United States, west coast of the United States, Alaska and Hawaii, and I was doing briefings to specifically Navy Military Sealift Command flag officers. And I got to go to places like San Diego, Guam, which is not my favorite spot, and even Hawaii. And so desperate countermeasures is that INVAL recall. I also had input into the National Nuclear Contingency Plan. I'm also a nuclear chemist on top of everything else. And like the general, I am a Mustang as well.
2: Now, Len, I want you also to share, we started the show with a podcast talking about potential annihilation, God forbid. Can you talk about quickly your Neil Healy input as you go on often as a guest speaker on his show, on his podcast?
1: Oh, okay. In November of last year, I hired a marketing group of which Neil Healy is part of it, and he asked me to start doing podcasts. And initially I was doing podcasts talking about the military and my books, primarily to try to sell the books to get in, get the royalties in to help RE1 the E4 groups. I now have been doing podcasts for him every 30 minutes on a Monday or a Friday morning. And now the conversation has been around Iran versus the United States. I know a lot about the nuclear side. I can mention a couple of things.
2: We're getting tight on time. Let's do this. His name is okay. Neil, N-E-I-L, Haley, H-A-L-E-Y. He does a podcast, which apparently is well-received and has a large audience. Give us the times and the days, please.
1: Monday at 8:30 or 10:30, Friday at 8:30 or 10:30. And you can find the ones that I've done on YouTube. Neil Haley, Neil Haley Podcast, Shooto, and you'll find many of them. On the YouTube.
2: And right now, I have as a guest a good dear young friend of mine that's in the Coast Guard Auxiliary, Christopher Ledger, Christopher James Ledger. Jump on and join us as we talk Coast Guard and Navy, Christopher. He hung up. All right.
3: Nope, I'm here.
2: Okay.
3: Can you hear him?
2: Talk.
3: Hi. Just a question, Mr. Scuto. Would you ever be interested in possibly hanging out again in the Coast Guard with the auxiliary?
1: Not at this point in time, to be honest with you. I had a boat, several boats over my time growing up. And at 80 years of age, I'm not in the best of shape anymore. I have a shape and size femur bone from a cadaver in the L4 spot of my spine. So I have a device that blocks pain as well. And sometimes it gets quite painful being bounced around and that type of thing. So I know about the auxiliary. I've worked with them, but not at this time. But I thank you for the offer.
3: No problem.

0: This is your favorite song, Lanciuto. It's been a blessing having you on the air. General, would you say your farewell, sir, please?
1: And a good night as well. Thank you so much, Father Drucker, for having Lynn on today.
0: And Vinnie Martell, your farewells, please.

0: we're losing control of this mess. Anyway.
1: Take me for a little
0: bring the music up a little bit. Bring it up a little bit, please. Up, up, up, up, up, up, up, up, up, up. Up.
1: Our guest next week will be U.S. Navy Commander Reverend Father Miles Barrett, a retired U.S. Navy commander and Catholic priest who notably served as a military chaplain for the U.S. Navy and Coast Guard, including assignments in Cape May, New Jersey, and deployment in Iraq. Our upcoming guests for future Rock and Roll Revolution shows on WWDBAM 860 Wednesdays 4 to 5 p.m. will be Mel Carter, Tony Butala of the Letterman, Tony Orlando, Cousin Bruce Morrow of WABC, Richard A. Foreman, Father Jim's program director of his first radio station, WYNS, Lee Heighton, Allentown, PA, Charlie Berger, WCBS FM, Dennis Tufano of the Buckinghams, Jay Siegler of the Tokens, Bobby Wilson, son of legendary singer Jackie Wilson, Donna Groom, John Sarkis, Jimmy Grigorakis, and Eric Bruce of the Skyliners, Tony Alfano, lead guitarist of legendary Ohioans Phil Dirt and the Dozers, Pat McLaughlin of the Circle, Dee Dee of the Crystals, Jay Seclier of the Lear Brothers, Joe Middleton, WARM, Wyoming Valley Observer, all who will join Billy Carlucci, myself, Rick Fox, and Father Jim Drucker, Philadelphia's doo-wop priest, as we reminisce the music of our generation, the golden age of early rock and roll, every Wednesday, 4 to 5 on WWDBAM 860 Philadelphia.
0: I love you, veterans, and you especially, sir. God be with you, and God be with America, and God bless America.

And I want to really thank Patrick Hughes, U.S. Marine Corps, for his blessings to be with us and his cameras. Love you, Patrick. Thank you, sir.

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3: Hello, Philadelphia. My name is Ralph Williams. I am the host of The Ralph Williams Show. Let me talk to you. 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
7: And welcome to Philadelphia Focus. I'm Laura Lewis, and with me today from the Philadelphia Museum of Art, we have, let's get started, Colin Fanning. He is the Lewis C. Madera IV Associate Curator of European Decorative Arts, Elizabeth Agro, the Nancy M. McNeil Curator of Modern and Contemporary Craft and Decorative Arts, and David Barquist, the H. Richard Dietrich Jr. Curator of American Decorative Arts. And that takes so long, we're almost over with the show already. Welcome, everybody. Thank you for being here today. We are here today. We're going to be talking about an amazing, wonderful new exhibition at the Philadelphia Museum of Art, Workshop of the World, Arts and Crafts in Philadelphia. And who would like to get started? I mentioned before we began taping this morning, we're at the beginning of August here, I was mentioning to Colin that you had me at the centennial. The minute you mention the centennial, I'm on board. And Violet Oakley comes up in conversation. So this is thrilling to me personally. But who would like to get started with just that brief description of what is Workshop of the World?
8: Well, it's an exhibition on the local, regional reactions to the Industrial Revolution. Philadelphia was known as the Workshop of the World because it was one of the most industrialized cities in the United States. And inspired by the British arts and crafts movement, there were Philadelphia artists and designers and manufacturers who wanted to figure out an alternative to mass-produced goods and what they saw as a decline in the culture of labor and design.
7: So we're looking at, we've got cheap merchandise being pumped out of factories here in Philadelphia, and they serve their purpose, but they don't nourish the soul or bring us anywhere closer to better ideas.
8: Exactly right.
9: And the exhibition itself is also something of an anniversary project for the Philadelphia Museum of Art. Since we start with the centennial, as you mentioned, that was actually our originating moment as well. Originally, we were founded as the Pennsylvania Museum and School of Industrial Art, with a specific purpose of kind of weighing in on the culture of design and manufacturing, both here in the region and nationally. So the exhibition celebrates, you know, our own institution's deep involvement in these questions of, you know, how we make what we make and what that kind of means for us in a larger cultural sense.
7: For someone who's not familiar, though, with the centennial, the 1876 really first World Expo, do we want to talk a little bit about that and the importance of it to Philadelphia, too?
9: Absolutely. It was a huge watershed moment for, you know, American art and design and industry writ large. You know, it's a World's Fair that gets set up in what is today Fairmount Park, a sprawling campus of about 200 buildings, about 10 million people come to visit over the course of its 6-month run. And it's really this kind of this smorgasbord of produce and objects, artifacts, technologies from around the world. And it's really a kind of international contest too, you know, the participating nations really jockeying for attention and prestige and in many ways trade. You know, it's an opportunity to build a kind of global profile for your own nation's industries. And so within that, you know, there's this feeling among a lot of the American exhibitors that particularly the things that sort of touch on the realm of art, you know, decorative arts, ceramics, glass, metalwork, textiles, and so on, furniture, there was this broad impression that American manufacturers weren't really holding up to the rest of the world, you know, especially these European manufacturers with their long histories of craft excellence, or the things being exhibited from China and Japan and India, you know, places that were maybe new to a lot of American visitors and had these sort of unfamiliar craft traditions. So out of the centennial, there's this kind of anxiety or urgency to reform and improve the quality and the artistic nature of what we make in the United States.
7: How do you reform an industry? This is kind of my question. Now, I know that some, if you're really esoteric, you can go out and you can form these communities. You talk about in the exhibit, Rose Valley, Bryn Afton, and all of that. But now, how do you incorporate this? And how does this happen in Philadelphia? Because I know that this has been going on in Great Britain, especially. I think we're all familiar with Morris. But as you were mentioning, as we were chatting beforehand, is this is actually already a worldwide initiative and a worldwide arts idea.
8: In Philadelphia, I think the idea was, as part of the planning for the centennial, they were going to create a museum and a school that would train people to have a better design, you know, sense, and that the museum would also educate the public taste, and that visitors would understand what good design was and thereby patronize makers of better designed products. So the idea of the Pennsylvania Museum and School of Industrial Art, which eventually becomes the Philadelphia Museum of Art and the University of the Arts, was to educate, and to they took that up as the sort of challenge to what Colin was just describing of how do you reform design. And the reaction was to create these institutions that would try to educate.
7: So we're going to let
9: happens on, oh, I'm sorry. It happens on two levels with the collections of the museum. You know, you're collecting sort of the best of the past to use as teaching tools, essentially, for industry of, you know, across all kinds of categories of media. And then there's the school itself, which is really intent on providing a practical education as much as a sort of artistic one. And that was one of the things that, you know, sort of Philadelphia boosters really saw as differentiating our institution, you know, the museum and school, from some of the models in Great Britain that initially inspired it, was that the education here was jointly, you know, artistic and formal, but also hands-on and practical. You know, students were actually working with textile manufacturing technologies and so on. And that was, you know, something that seemed to kind of differentiate us, was that joint that combination of the two sides.
7: So we're letting consumers kind of drive this, make us aware of what's possible, and then ask for it and look for it. I got to ask, when we talk about arts and crafts and we talk about the decorative arts, these terms, they're used. Now, is there an element of practicality that differentiates them from fine art? And I'm using terms very poorly here, but what makes the distinction?
10: Well, I think back in that day, and please, Colin and David, help me here, because I think, you know, these are terms that are really used at, you know, at different junctures and have different meaning in different periods. So in this period, you know, the applied arts, the decorative arts, this idea of the industrial arts is about objects that are made for functional and adorning one's home. And as time goes on, they, you know, in terms of what museum life is like, fine arts and decorative arts, it gets a little more messy, I would say, because, you know, with our objects, as the decorative arts shift and become contemporary, there is still design, and those things are made from industry, and they're made by, you know, having a designer create a distinct drawing or vision, and then industrially it's produced in multiples, or there's the continuation of what then becomes contemporary craft, which is one-off work that's made by a maker, an artist, and it only one person in the world will have it, you know, because it's not made in multiples, it's not manufactured, it is handmade. And those things tend to be, could be functional, but they could also be sculptural. And therefore, it kind of coalesces with fine arts. It's kind of messy. It's blurred, if you will. So help me, Colin, David.
8: Well, it's important to remember that at the time of the museum's founding, the Pennsylvania Academy already had existed since the early 19th century. And they were really, and it's in fact called the Pennsylvania Academy of the Fine Arts. So they were really the institution that trained artists with a capital A, painters and sculptors and draftsmen. And their collection was also focused on painting and sculpture. And when they founded the Pennsylvania Museum and School of Industrial Art, it was very much, we're not going to collect paintings and sculpture. We're only going to focus on, as Elizabeth said, functional objects or objects that could be industrially manufactured.
9: And one of the reasons that category, I think, becomes so kind of important in these bigger kind of moral, ethical, cultural debates around the time is this time of, you know, industrialization, those kinds of challenges of urban density and, you know, urban poverty are all kind of in the mix here. Those types of things were seen as a kind of proxy for your own individual morality. You know, the things that you bought and chose to live with, you know, the reformers of the time would say, you know, you are what you buy in essence. And so these kinds of functional goods and the idea of creating a domestic environment that somehow embodied a kind of different ethics apart from this sort of rapid, you know, the shift towards the industrial world, there was these sort of huge stakes at hand. And that's why so many of these artists and theorists kind of gravitate to categories like ceramics and furniture and textiles, because they have this kind of everyday quality that they associated with a kind of deeper, you know, deeper moral understanding.
10: Do you think, Colin, though, they were like also about keeping up with the Joneses? You know, like you want to, depending what class you're in, you were trying to keep up to try to be able to have status. Man wanting things has been as old as like the first ceramic bowl made in Stone Age period, you know?
9: Yeah, I think class is a huge dimension of it. And you know, in the exhibition, it's pretty clear that the people who are kind of most fervently taking up the sort of arts and crafts mission are the relatively affluent, right? So that there's absolutely an element of sort of taste and fashion to it, too. But there's this kind of earnest mission underneath it in many ways.
10: Speaking of competition, I think it's fun to say, you know, at this time, it's also this exposition is happening in Philadelphia, right, of course, and it becomes the center of the world in that moment. And, you know, our neighbor to the north, Trenton, I mean, the famous slogan, Trenton makes, the world takes, I think Philadelphia probably wanted to, like, outshine that as well, right? So the idea of raising its profile by doubling down on better design, given that we are the workshop of the world at that period, that was its the city's nickname. Unfortunately lost, we don't have a bridge with that in neon. I think we need to bring that, don't you think? Ben Franklin needs that across the mantle of the bridge. But I think that that's an important thing to also note at this time.
11: And I keep forgetting that Trenton had Lenox pottery. I mean, Lenox and fine china, which every home aspired to have. And then it gets better and more beautiful. And then you get the, instead of it being a serving bowl, it's a swan and with a long neck, and you're supposed to put potatoes in it. And you see this happening. And well, like in your exhibit, you got a chair. Price does this chair. Was it ever sat upon? I mean, was it ever even intended to be something that one would sit on? Or did you put it in the corner and say, look at how beautiful my chair is. It's gorgeous. Don't sit on it.
8: No, I think the intention was for people to use it. But I would agree with you that some of these things are probably more of a statement than something that was put to practical use.
11: Well, let's just start talking about the exhibit itself. What is in there? And there are, you know, and there are the practicals, the chair, maybe a cradle. But then now, David, you mentioned that you left Paffa to have the fine art. But yet a lot of these arts and crafts were also putting their hand to paper as well, because we've already discussed that there was Violet Oakley. But it's these illustrators that come out of this period, too, that are creating what we now look at as, oh, this is fine art. Oh, my God, it's a parish. I'd give my soul to have one. So do you want to go through and talk about the exhibit itself and what we will see in Workshop of the World?
8: Sure. Well, I mean, the first gallery is about the centennial. And so virtually everything that's in that gallery was exhibited at the centennial. And much of it was acquired by the new Pennsylvania Museum from the centennial. So that's our kind of focused gallery on that event. And then we segue into the founding of the museum and the museum school. And we show some of the things that the museum collect, in addition to what's in the first gallery, other things that the museum collected, again, as we said, to sort of elevate the taste of the public and provide models for the students in the school. And we have examples of work that students at the school made. And the school becomes this very important sort of generator of the arts and crafts movement in Philadelphia. Many, if not most, of the artists that we focus on had some connection to the school, either as a student or as a teacher. So we have examples of both the teacher's work and the student's work in the second gallery. And then the third section of the exhibition is on the artists in Philadelphia, like Violet Oakley, who is a painter, but she also does design work. And that's really what we're focusing on in this exhibition, are her designs for stained glass, a casket that she designed for the Philadelphia Award, a mosaic panel that was made for the Woodward family, as well as artists like Samuel Yellen and Henry Mercer, who are two of the sort of giants of the Philadelphia area arts and crafts movement. Yellen as an iron worker, Mercer as the founder of the Moravian Pottery and Tile Company. And then our next section showcases four communities outside of Philadelphia that had craft as a sort of important part of their mission. And those are Rose Valley, which is in Delaware County, Arden, which is in Newcastle County, Delaware, both founded by the architect Will Price, who you just mentioned. Brynathen, which is a Swedenborgian community, and the big project there that involved craft was the building of the Swedenborgian Cathedral, and New Hope, which, as we all know, is still a significant artist colony, but then included, it was mostly focused on painting, but a couple of craft artists came, specifically an architect named Morgan Colt, and Ethel and Donald Davenport, who were both graduates of the museum school and took up hand weaving.
9: And then the exhibition takes a sort of turn in the final galleries to really think about different ways that craft engages with sort of ideas of modernity. So we have a small gallery that looks specifically at the kind of post-World War I period, which in kind of bigger survey histories of the arts and crafts, there's this kind of impression that the movement sort of ends or dies out, particularly in the face of global conflict, you know, massive new technologies, the sort of rapid, you know, intensification of communications technologies and industry and so on in the 20s and 30s. But as we show, actually, many of these artists kept working. There was still a really strong kind of through line of craft, even as artists started to grapple with more industrial materials like aluminum, or perhaps were engaging with kind of new forms and styles like the kind of big umbrella of Art Deco. You know, those we're trying to show that, you know, there are these kind of nuances and intersections between these spheres that are often thought of as separate. And then the final gallery is a wonderful coda that I think Elizabeth can take us through.
10: Yeah, and the thread sort of where Colin just described, it begins in his gallery, that particular gallery that he mentioned, with Warren Eschrick, who's, you know, obviously a Philadelphia hero. And the ideas around, you know, like these, like he's looking at cubism, he's looking at, you know, he's looking at Art Deco, but he's also like, he's pulling it together in wood, a material that you expect furniture to be made of, not aluminum, which is foreign, you know, as a furniture form, material, I should say. So, you know, he, as we know, is sort of the father of studio woodworking. And in a way, the seeds for what then becomes a new movement, you know, get started in that period and then come to life at mid-century with returning GIs and basically finding studio craft. The American studio craft movement is sort of like sort of gaining traction in that period. And these GIs are finding themselves in the very schools and the schools specifically, in Pennsylvania Museum's School of Industrial Arts, then become the Pennsylvania Museum School, and then becomes the PCA, Philadelphia College of Arts, and then becomes UArts. And then, unfortunately, UArts closes in June of 24, which is really sad that it didn't make it to its 150th anniversary, like with the museum. But the point is that what looks like the end of the arts and crafts movement, and yes, certain things are coming to a close, but then strains of it come to life in what then becomes this burgeoning new movement, the American studio craft movement, which really gains traction in the second half of the 20th century. And, you know, it sort of becomes different things even to today. There are artists still who align themselves as artists. They call themselves artists, but they align themselves to a material. They want to make it with their hands. They're making one-off work. And they're based here in Philadelphia, and Philadelphia is considered a craft capital. And although UArts may be gone, the other schools that are have come to life with craft programs at the same time as all those changes of the Pennsylvania Museum School. You know, you have, of course, Tyler. You have, of course, Moore, which has an incredibly rich history as well. And over this same period, and of course, you've got, let's see, what did I say? UArts, Tyler, Moore, Drexel, of course.
9: Swarthmore.
10: Yes, Swarthmore, and then others in the region. And then there are artists who are also coming to set up their own schools. So wood turning gets born here as a bona fide art form within the craft movement. And you have the Center for Art and Wood, a museum of art and wood now, but also you have someone like David Ellsworth, who taught wood turning, and people came all over from all over the world to take classes with him. And that was up in Quakertown, PA. So we're celebrating all of that in the last gallery and showing how this thing still lives today and in recognizable form with artists that we all know and celebrate.
11: I do not remember the name of the artist, woman textiles, and I believe that this piece is made from wire line, fishing line, or like filaments from Roman Haas. I mean, it's like throwaways.
10: Yvonne Bobowitz, who was very prolific and very important, taught at Drexel for over 40 years, and she took advantage of DuPont giving away all this monofilament, fishing line, essentially. She filled up her 70s station wagon back in the 70s, no passengers. The whole thing was completely filled with monofilament, and it basically served her entire career, really exploring about physics and energy. And she was very inspired by the discoveries of black holes because of the Hubble telescope. I mean, you know, our artists are broad thinking, and they're inspired from everything in front of them and all the way to the stars. So, you know, I think Yvonne is a good example. Yeah.
9: That work really captures, I think, this kind of sense, the ways that the tensions that are being kind of grappled with and worked out in the earlier phases of the exhibition, you know, 19th and early 20th centuries, we're starting to see the depredations of industrialization. Artists are trying to push back and find other ways of living and working and making that maybe create a kind of different possibility. Yvonne's work is a great way of looking at that same set of dynamics, just in a different moment with a different set of concerns, you know, the rise of synthetic materials, and can those be treated with a kind of sensitive hand in an artistic way? And the answer is obviously yes, but it shows that, you know, these tensions, I think one of our goals with the whole exhibition is to show that these tensions are never fully resolved. You know, we still live with them in many ways, you know, current debates about AI and so on, you know, we're still always turning on this kind of axis of the hand and the machine, or the human and the industrial. So I think it's a beautiful way to kind of draw these threads through a much longer chronology, but also at the heart of it, show how, you know, a lot of the terms of debate were set up around, you know, these artistic institutions in the late 19th century, when Philadelphia was in its heyday as the workshop of the world.
11: You said hand, and I was thinking at that moment. So it is hand on the object, hand in the materials. Usefulness 3D, I'm trying to come to grasp still with this terminology. But in the last gallery, and I'm going to mispronounce her name, Judith Schechter.
10: Yes.
11: Over Our Dead Bodies, a piece of stained glass work. It's an amazing piece, and it's the color and I'm wondering, this is arts and crafts. This is decorative art. This is as elevated a piece of art as I could even imagine.
10: Well, and Judith really is a poster child for the present day in terms of, you know, definitely can be part of that long lineage of stained glass history. You know, but she was inspired by, you know, those zines in the 80s, and she likes drawing, and she loves ornament. She as much as she loved medieval stained glass, she also was very drawn to 19th century ornament, like grammar of ornament and such. And so, but she's making it in a vocabulary that's very much her own, and it's very much about today. And Over Our Dead Bodies was done in lockdown, so it was very much about that particular moment. It's a time capsule, but you know, it's a really great way to sort of end the show, making that connection that Colin was talking about. You know, definitely.
11: David, you've been very quiet, so I'm going to just throw that curveball at you. What's your favorite piece in the exhibit?
8: That's really hard to say, although I will say Samuel Yellen's work is something that I've loved for a very long time, and the just incredible technical skill as well as the artistry of the work that came out of his workshop just never ceases to amaze me. I have to say I covet the little mail tray that the Curtis Institute has very generously lent to the exhibition, because it sort of encapsulates everything that Yellen does in miniature with these sort of whimsical animal details, but again, just superb technical skill.
11: That is the lock. It serves its purpose. It's a lock, but the intricacy of it and the detail, and you have to look into the lock. And that's probably the best piece of art on that wall, I'm assuming, wherever, if it ever did grace a practical door. I hate to say it, we are out of time. And here's why I always ask for some parting words. And we're going to start with you, Colin.
9: Yeah, in terms of parting words, I think we're just so excited to be able to showcase, you know, the museum's own history, the depth of our collections here. You know, the show's about 270 works. About exactly half of that are from our own permanent collection. So it really shows how this history is deeply embedded in the institution. But then also, we're really trying to shine a light on the kind of other collections, both private and institutional, from, you know, smaller museums around our region that have really done such important work to kind of preserve this history. You know, we've really lent on a number of small museums around the Philadelphia area for borrowing works for the exhibition. So I think it's a great chance to, you know, show our visitors that these histories are really out there in our community, and there are these kind of small institutions that really deserve our attention and support going forward. So it's a great chance to kind of use our platform here at the PMA to really showcase the depth of those resources in our region.
11: Elizabeth?
10: I think it's important to say that, you know, Colin made a point about AI, and I think it wasn't lost on me that how relevant this show is to bring forward today. And I, you know, as a mom of two Gen Zers, one at the top of Gen Z and one at the bottom, I mean, these kids are very much all about technology and very much about their phones, and that's great. But you also hear them talking about like wanting to touch grass and wanting to, you know, make things, and how they're realizing that they need balance. And I think this show would be really appropriate for them. I think there are a lot of interesting, like that tension and those messages to understand that what we're experiencing right now and what their generation really is experiencing has a long history of debate. And I think it's very relevant. Yeah, that's what I'd say. Come to the show.
11: And David.
8: Well, there's been a lot of exhibitions on the arts and crafts movement, which is a very popular subject for many people. But this is the very first one to focus on Philadelphia and the Philadelphia region. And as Colin said, we've drawn on loans from some of our smaller sister institutions to showcase, to bring them together and show how rich and deep the movement was here in the Philadelphia region. And so, again, we encourage people to come and see this, because we've brought things together that aren't going to be seen together again for quite a long time.
11: And, of course, this exhibit is going to come to a close October 11th. That is a Sunday. It's on view right now at the Philadelphia Museum of Art. The museum is open Thursdays through Mondays. Fridays, it's open late in the evening till 8:45, and they have entertainment in the big atrium, and it's absolutely fabulous and fun for all ages. It's open 10 to 5 the rest of the week. You get more information about this and everything else that we have talked about, visiting, membership, children's programming, all of the associated materials that goes with this. You can find it all at philamuseum.org. That's philamuseum.org for the Philadelphia Museum of Art. And my guest today, we have been discussing Workshop of the World, Arts and Crafts in Philadelphia, now on view until October 11th. With me today, Colin Fanning, the Louis C. Madera, the 4th Associate Curator of European Decorative Arts, Elizabeth Agro, the Nancy M. McNeil Curator of Modern and Contemporary Craft and Decorative Arts, and David Barquist, the H. Richard Dietrich Jr. Curator of American Decorative Arts. I can't imagine your business cards. Thank you all for doing this today.
9: Thank you. It's been a great pleasure.
11: Oh, well, this has been a wonderful conversation. Again, for more information about visiting the museum and seeing Workshop of the World, philamuseum.org for the Philadelphia Museum of Art. I'm Laura Lewis. This has been Philadelphia Focus.
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12: Good day, citizens. Welcome back to the show. For those in the know about comic book movies, comic book TV shows, and comic book books, this is Comic Book Gurus Podcast. We're coming to you live from the beautiful studios of WWDB 860 AM. My name is Craig Lagans, and joining me as always is my Comic Book Gurus Podcast tag team partner, Mr. Rockstar Rob.
13: What's up, Craig?
12: And joining us from the planet Zoom, the sensational Steph. How are you, Steph?
14: I'm good. We all had birthdays this summer.
12: We did. We had birthdays this summer, a couple days apart, and we're still coming down from that. And as happy as our birthdays were, we have to start the show on a bit of a sad note. We want to pay tribute to someone we lost recently. She was a big deal in the comic book community, despite never having been in the comic book, but she was one of the stars of one of my favorite shows, Heroes. She had another great show I did, Nashville, and she did some video game work and animated stuff. She was just a wonderful spirit. We lost the wonderful Hayden Panettiere recently. She was only 36 years old, but what a career she had. First time I saw her was in Remember the Titans when she was 10 years old. And of course, Heroes, that I was a big fan of, and so many fans of comic books were a big fan of hers. So we just want to give a shout out to her, to her loved ones and her family, and to pay our respects for her loss. Now, one of the things that we are here to discuss this weekend was a big to-do on the West Coast. The annual D23 big convention happened, and lots of huge announcements were mentioned that we're gonna try to talk about all of them, or try to talk about as much as we can. But Steph, you made notes on D23, so whip out your notes. You pick one. What do you want to talk about first?
14: I mean, I feel like it should be Star Wars, but it's definitely not going to be Star Wars.
12: I don't know why.
14: There's so much coming out that I think people are going to be super excited about. Some of the ones that just kind of like jumped out at me were the Simpsons movie, Simpsons movie. It's been 20 years since the first one.
12: Oh, my God.
14: I know we'll probably go into all of these in more detail, but just kind of like my list of things that looked really cool. That Ghost Market movie, Pixar's first Ghost movie, looked great.
12: Yeah.
14: The Bluey movie. So excited for that. My kids have watched that. I sit and watch it. I cry at that show. Oh, cannot wait. Even Romy and Michelle 2, I'm excited for.
12: Wow.
14: Zootopia 3. I've loved the first two. And my youngest did a competition dance team to the song Zoo and makes me cry every time I hear it. It's amazing. Kingdom Hearts. Yeah, okay. They're doing the anime adaptation of that game.
12: Mm-hmm.
14: And, you know, I think that was pretty much my favorites. Lots of Star Wars stuff. I have to say my fiance will be super excited for Scrubs season 2. It's his favorite show.
12: Oh, okay.
14: Yeah, so those are my favorites, but there's certainly a whole lot coming out for people who are kind of into all things Disney. So
12: yeah, you can tell Steph's got kids. the first to mention all the anime.
13: I know where we have to start.
12: Where do we start, Rob?
13: Well, okay, it's a tie, but mm-hmm. I'm just because this will be hopefully quick.
12: Okay.
13: Doomsday trailer.
12: Doomsday trailer.
14: Oh yeah.
12: Yes. Okay. Now I'm deferring to you because I didn't watch it.
13: Okay.
12: On purpose.
13: The trailer starts,
12: mm-hmm.
13: Sue Richards saying how Victor Von Doom was a caring person.
12: Mm-hmm.
13: She didn't realize how broken he was in the tragedy.
12: Mm-hmm.
13: So she's telling all the heroes he was a good guy.
12: Yeah.
13: Then, you know, we've—and this is why I really need to do this.
12: Mm-hmm.
13: Because we have talked about— Steph.
12: We talk about Steph a lot.
13: We talked about the Fantastic Four movie.
12: There it is.
13: And Fantastic Four is going to be in this. But, yes. You know, Pedro Pascal, people on the fence. Is he the right guy? Is he not the right guy? But when he says, Victor, did you do this?
12: Mm-hmm.
13: You know, and then he yells it.
12: Yeah.
13: That's Reed. Because Reed never really looked at Victor. He always didn't try and look at him as the villain,
12: uh-huh.
13: but he tried to always look at him as the peer.
12: Yeah.
13: Right? And mm-hmm. that's what the comic book Reed would have done.
12: Yeah.
13: You know,
12: mm-hmm.
13: Victor, what are you doing? Why are you doing this? And there was a big speech from Victor Von Doom about that these heroes basically are on borrowed time. They should be dead.
12: Gotcha.
13: Right? Mm-hmm. And he basically is like, I'm going to fix that. These people, and they show the girl from Love and Thunder, the little girl.
12: Yeah.
13: You know, because she died.
12: Mm-hmm.
13: So they show these characters that are dead. Now, I found out something interesting.
12: Mm-hmm.
13: And we can just all ponder this. Don't know if it's true. At the end of Endgame, when we saw the old man Cap,
12: yes,
13: that mm-hmm. is not Steve Rogers. That was Loki.
12: Wow.
14: Do we know for sure?
13: Pretty sure, because what we know is that Loki moved to stop an incursion. He moved Steve Rogers and Peggy Carter to the Fantastic Four world. And if you watch the beginning of Fantastic Four, when they're showing everything on the TV, you see the back of the head of a guy and a kid. And I'm pretty sure that that's the back of Steve Rogers' head.
12: Okay, that popped, our producer Tyler's head popped up like a whack-a-mole, like what? Okay,
13: yeah.
12: So, and again, I know this is a theory, Rob, and we won't know until December.
13: But what I'm saying is, like, all these heroes, you know, Doom brings up the Sentinels.
12: Yeah.
13: I mean, that's insane.
12: Mm-hmm.
13: Those Sentinels look just like the comic book.
12: Yeah.
13: It's so accurate. It was so scary.
12: That's the best read. What I did see, the still pictures, those were the most comic accurate Sentinels. These are Sentinels I've been wanting since the first X-Men movie in 2000, 26 years. But did you notice, and this is the last thing I'm going to say about Doomsday trailer, because again, I didn't see it, how much the Sentinels looked like Iron Man. That was all Stark tech. They got the blasters in their palms, and they have it on their chest.
13: Well, they did that in the last version of all this, where all the Stark tech went and they made Sentinels from them. So
12: yeah.
13: It's quite possible that they'll lift that use that.
12: That's why that's what I said when we talked about the end of Spider-Man Brand New Day. We see now that damage control is hunting mutants, not just enhanced individuals. And because they have Peter's inhibitor chip, I think damage control is going to be the ones that are going to start creating sentinels. But while you, Steph, gave your what stood out to you in D23 animated stuff, and while you, Rob, what stood out to you was Avengers Doomsday, what stood out to me most that no one is talking about and that got me is because the newest Ghost Rider that was announced at San Diego Comic-Con, Ryan Gosling, he was also at D23 because he's going to be in the new Star Wars movie. Yes, Star Wars Starfighter, Steph. Sit down, please. I know you're standing up in excitement, but please sit. Ryan Gosling is going to be in the new Star Wars movie, Star Wars Starfighter, and that's going to drop in May of 2028, maybe May the 4th. Who knows? But that's what stood out to me. Also, Friendly Neighborhood Spider-Man Season 2 coming out in January. Ahsoka from the Star Wars universe.
13: We're getting more of Hayden Christensen.
12: Yes.
13: And a lot of him in this.
12: And that's what the world's been waiting for. And
14: people are happy about that, though?
13: I'm very happy about that.
14: Because I thought like everyone hated him in Star Wars in those movies.
12: I'm on the fence. It really doesn't do anything for me, Steph.
13: Do you really want the answer? It's not that he's a bad actor. It's that it was a bad script.
14: Because I saw them in this... you guys, I know you're standing in excitement, so you may want to sit down, but I actually saw those movies in the theater. I know.
12: You love Star Wars.
13: Boom.
14: I know. But I liked it. But again, I'm not a purist. I didn't, I don't have that background that you guys had, but I didn't think it was that bad. And when I heard people like really complaining about him, I was like, I liked it.
13: It was the script. Yeah. The script was like the dialogue was like very stiff.
12: He got unfairly maligned. I didn't see any problem with it either. I watched them in the theaters too, Steph, but I didn't get the Hayden Christensen hatred, not as much as the Jake Lloyd hatred. That was the kid who played, who was in the very first The Phantom Menace, who played baby Darth Vader.
13: But you know, like Anakin, you're not supposed to like him. You know what I mean? He's going to be Darth Vader. You're not supposed to be sympathetic to him. He kills his wife. He thinks he kills his kids, you know. He's a spoiled brat, you know. You're not supposed to like him.
12: But I guess people took that to not liking Hayden Christensen, the individual.
13: Right. Yeah. I think, you know what? I think the purists did not like that they changed the end of Return of the Jedi and took the original guy out and put
12: him in.
13: So why didn't they put the young Ben Kenobi in? Was it a young version of him, but like the old version?
12: Yeah, they kept Hayden Christensen side by side with Alec Guinness.
13: That... I think was a sour note for everybody, and that kind of there was some bad blood on that. Yeah. But I'm looking forward to that.
12: Okay,
13: I want to see more of that. We've only seen that in the computer animated stuff, so now we're gonna get to see a little more. That's really cool.
12: Okay, another one that's more in our wheelhouse was the debut coming October 14th of this year. The third is the trilogy. You know, we got WandaVision, we got Agatha All Along, and finally Vision Quest coming out.
13: I loved it.
12: Didn't see the trailer. Did you see the trailer, Steph?
14: I did.
12: Okay, what did you think? I know what Rob thinks.
14: All right, so let me just say this.
12: Okay.
14: I enjoy the Fantastic Four movie and Star Wars like 100% better than I enjoyed WandaVision. And I didn't even watch the second one, and I will not be watching this third one.
12: Wow, so you know Agatha All Along?
14: I hated that first season of what's her face?
13: But we're getting Ultron.
14: WandaVision or whatever? Oh, God.
12: You didn't
14: it was
12: like
14: so one. Bad.
12: You
14: it
12: didn't
14: was
12: like
14: so
12: one.
14: Bad. I stuck through the whole thing, too, thinking it would get better. But, yeah, I enjoy Star Wars way more than that show. So I couldn't even do the second. I will not be doing this. This looked terrible, too, for me.
13: I don't know.
14: It looks so dumb.
13: We're getting Ultron, and I loved, like... human, you know, you got to look human. You can't look robot. You know, we're in wherever they're in.
12: If we can just get a clip of Stephanie saying, I love Fantastic Four and Star Wars. And
13: cut it right there. Cut it right there.
14: Isolate it.
13: And play it every time you come on.
12: Wait, our producer Tyler wants to weigh in. Did you want to say something, Tyler?
15: clearly the whole you have to be human thing is the producers and the animators being like, we don't want to do anything, just be humans.
12: Yeah, because I was not looking forward to seeing James Spader, a live action James Spader.
13: Was that James Spader or ZZ Top?
12: I don't know. Or
13: Rip Van Winkle.
12: Yeah, or Methuselah or something. And nothing. I absolutely love James Spader.
13: Oh, he's my best. I loved it. I watched Blacklist over and over again.
12: Me too. And I love him as Ultron, but show him as Ultron. I don't need, again, don't need to see.
13: Costs too much. It's a James TV Spader. Show. It's not a movie.
12: Yeah. Like Disney doesn't have the budget. But anyway, so Vision Quest coming in. Stephanie, what I'm hearing from you, and I don't know if there might be some subtle context, you will not be taking part in Vision Quest.
14: I mean, no, but what I could do is hate watch it and then give my opinion from that. That would be entertaining.
12: That would
13: it's not
12: be
13: like you haven't done that before.
14: Exactly. Pretty much all I do.
12: Okay. Well, we won't hold your feet to the fire, but yes, if you like to hate watch Vision Quest, I would love to hear your take on that. And then maybe
14: I'll text you guys live text as I'm watching it.
12: Robin, when she was live texting me during Fantastic Four, I was like, my God, this is gold. And I was like, don't tell Rob. It's like, no, I'm not telling Rob. You're telling Rob because I got to be.
13: I just watched that movie again. I love it. Galactus. I got chills.
14: Oh, yeah. I mean, yeah.
13: But there's another thing that happened.
12: Yes.
13: And we have to talk about this
12: mm-hmm.
13: because then you have to admit. And Steph, I said it to you at Spider-Man. So you guys have to admit right here on the air that I was right.
12: He loves this part. Yes. What were you right about this time, Rob?
13: Well, okay. We're getting the X-Men.
12: Ta-da.
13: And we're getting Storm.
12: Mm-hmm.
13: But the person, she's not making her first appearance as Storm in the X-Men movie. She will be in the third Black Panther movie. And what did I say at Spider-Man?
12: Well, I don't know what you said.
14: Yeah, you said that we were going to start getting introduced to the mutants in the different movies, right?
13: And what movie did I say Storm would appear in?
14: I have a terrible memory. I don't remember. I know you mentioned her specifically. Black Panther. Oh, cool. Yeah.
13: So go ahead. Come on. Accolades. I'm right.
14: You are so right.
13: Oh, thank you.
14: Right.
12: Yes.
13: We love right. Fantastic Four, and Rob is always right.
14: Yes. Exactly. We should never doubt you.
12: Well, Black Panther 3 was one of the announcements at San Diego Comic-Con. And on the heels of that, they announced the X-Men movie, and they announced the cast of X-Men. Mm-hmm. And so we have already seen Jean Grey, but we're also mm-hmm. getting Cyclops, Emma Frost, Storm, Professor X, and from one of my favorite movies of the year, Indy Navarrete is playing Rogue. And in a big...
14: Oh, did you...
12: What?
14: Are you talking about Obsession that she was in?
12: Yeah, Obsession.
14: Yeah.
12: Yeah, she's playing Rogue. And I knew her next movie was going to be a big one. I didn't think it would be this. That's getting a lot of press, her playing Rogue. But maybe the biggest announcement was the Adam Driver, whom a lot of people were, and including me, thought was going to be Magneto. And even when he made the announcement that he'd be playing Magneto, it was a fake out. He'll be playing instead the role of Nathaniel Milbury, who we all know as Mr. Sinister.
13: But he's also Nathaniel Essex.
12: Nathaniel Essex. So they announced the cast of...
13: Do you remember what you did when you called me, when you talked to me about this?
12: Yes.
13: How pissed off are you about Adam Driver?
12: I wasn't pissed off about
13: it. No, you asked me.
12: I asked you.
13: I don't like him.
12: Because you can't. Yeah, Rob can't stand Adam Driver. Oh, no.
13: No, I think he was horrible in those Star Wars movies. But I have not seen a movie where I actually enjoyed him. But I'm okay with this. I would not have been okay if it was Magneto. But I'm okay.
12: You're okay with him being Sinister. Yeah, I did call. I did say, what did you think? Because when I saw Adam Driver, I was like, oh, Rob's not going to like this. But
13: I'm okay.
12: You're okay with him being Sinister.
13: I'll, like, sit on judgment on when the movie comes out.
12: Okay, but
13: I might turn around and bash it after.
12: But there's some interesting, first of all, great, interesting casting because a lot of these guys, outside of Indy Navarrete and Sadie Sink and Samara Weaving, are unknown. But they look good. ones that they haven't announced yet, because they haven't announced who Magneto is going to be or if Magneto is going to be. They also didn't announce an Angel, and we don't know which. Are we going to get a Beast? Is it going to be Kelsey Grammer, or is it going to be
13: No. There was a guy they had.
12: Mm-hmm.
13: I don't know what his name was, but all the way down the line, he was supposed to be Beast.
12: Mm-hmm.
13: But his people went for more money.
12: Oh.
13: Because Disney and Marvel usually go, we'll pay you this kind of money, mm-hmm. But it's a long thing. And then when the contract's up, you know, then you'll get the big money.
12: Yeah.
13: But they made a big money play, so that guy was out.
12: Gotcha.
13: So they are casting a Beast. Mm-hmm. An Iceman and an Angel. The original X-Men.
12: Okay.
13: Hallelujah.
12: Yes. And we're waiting on our hallelujahs. But in your going back to you being right, Rob, we do know that we're going to get, similar to what they did with building the Avengers, we're going to get a mutant in the movie. So we saw Jean Grey in Spider-Man. We'll probably see more in Doomsday. Sadie Sink is already said she's not going to be in Doomsday. She will be in Secret Wars next year.
13: Storm will be in Black Panther.
12: And Storm will be in Black Panther. So we will see, I guess, knowing which projects these X-Men may show up, that's going to be the thing to keep an eye out for. Now, we've gone over your hatred of Star Wars and Fantastic Four, Steph. Where do the X-Men fall in your lineage of Discord?
14: I do enjoy the X-Men.
12: Okay.
14: Yeah, I like the X-Men. I haven't watched all of the movies, but I've watched most of them.
12: Now, which X-Men? This is just like the which Fantastic Four? Which X-Men? Did you like the first class ones?
14: Yeah, I did.
12: Okay.
14: I haven't watched Logan because it's sad and I don't want to be sad.
12: Okay.
14: Which is literally the only reason I haven't seen it, because I know I've heard such great things about it.
12: It
13: is a great movie. Sad,
14: so
13: but it doesn't matter.
14: You
13: can watch that now because you know he doesn't really die. There's multiverse versions.
14: That will help.
12: But Logan's still the only MCU superhero movie that was nominated for a best screenplay. So really good film. We're not going to go into it. I had problems with Logan. So we'll leave it like that. But also, at D23, speaking of Logan, we saw Hugh Jackman and Ryan Reynolds make a cameo, kind of teasing that they'd like to be part of Avengers Doomsday. My thought is they're already in Avengers Doomsday. I think they are too, because if we go back to Deadpool and Wolverine and the scene specifically shot with Chris Hemsworth as Thor holding Deadpool in his that they shot that for a reason.
13: Why was Thor crying?
12: Why was Thor crying? Mm-hmm. And even Ryan Reynolds himself asked that at San Diego Comic-Con. Why was Thor crying? So I think we're going to get a payoff on that in Doomsday.
14: I hope they keep it a secret if that's really happening. Like, I would love finally to have a surprise.
12: Thank you, Stephanie.
14: In a movie. Like, it's like I just watched Captain America, Brave New World.
12: Uh-huh.
14: Was that?
12: Yeah.
14: Brave New World? Brave,
12: yes.
14: Yeah.
12: Mm-hmm.
14: Because I hadn't seen it. So I was like, let me put this on. I want to watch it. I've been wanting to watch it. And I was like, you know, it would have been so much better had they kept the Red Hulk a secret.
12: Thank you!
14: And I know there was that whole thing. Like, we could do a whole episode on Marvel doing this. But,
12: yes.
14: You know, I know the whole thing because of the toys came out early. They went to market and, you know, all that kind of stuff. But it's like, we need these surprises back.
12: Steph,
14: it makes it so much better to go to the movies, because then people will want to go see it, you know, like, ooh, what kind of surprise are they going to have now? Like, who could show up?
12: Exactly.
14: Stop giving it away.
12: Thank you.
13: The toys go in catalogs and people see the toys and that, and there's nothing you can do about that.
12: The toys will sell just as much after the movie
13: came out. You
12: need
13: to put
12: them
13: in so people can buy them for Christmas.
12: But Steph, I'm the choir that you've been just preaching to. I've been saying this for years, and I'm going to go out on a limb, and I'm saying it right here in front of God and everyone.
13: Yes.
12: Had they not revealed that Robert Downey Jr. is playing Dr. Doom, that would have made it even better.
14: Yes.
12: When we did finally see it. But
14: yes.
12: No. No.
14: They had to reveal it immediately, like 2 years ago.
12: Hey, thank you. So, and that would have been an amazing movie moment. That would have been like, 100%. I see dead people. That would have been like,
14: oh, yes.
12: The twist in the Crying Game. That would have been like, who is Kaiser Soze?
14: I'm sure you could picture the audience reaction if you're sitting in that movie theater.
12: Yes.
14: And that's revealed. Yes. Like, people will go nuts.
12: Exactly.
13: But you know what? People will be confused and they won't understand. Just like what happened, and we had to listen to, oh, I think they swapped brains. They did a Freaky Friday. So we'll get all that crap and that will douse the greatness of the film. Everything will get clogged up with this stuff that now already pretty much out of the way.
12: I think if they could have just had anyone else play, say they were playing Dr. Doom and had the reveal be Robert Downey in the movie, that would have been, and because right now you spent the last 3 years knowing that Downey was Doom. Mm-hmm. Now you have to have a whole movie explaining how he's Doom, why he's Doom.
14: Yeah.
12: If we didn't know anything going ahead, we'd want
13: to
12: know.
13: Unless, of course, they listen to this podcast
12: yes.
13: and they listen to my theory, then, of course, they already know.
12: They already know. But
14: this is true.

0: theaters till May 5th of 2028. One of the other things that D23 announced, it's, they're kind of cutting down on the TV series. I think Vision Quest is the only one we're going to get for the rest of this year. They did an Your Friendly Neighborhood Spider-Man next year, and now we have Daredevil season three, Daredevil Born Again season three. But that's it as far as like the TV goes. I know D23 also announced, even though they went back on their word, they said that Wonder Man had been renewed for season two, just for them to cancel it. So there's no more Wonder Man. There's no season two of no more Moon Knight. There was no season two of Ms. Marvel, and there was something else and I completely forgot.
1: No Blade.
0: No, Blade is over and done with. Mahershala Ali made a big stink about that, and he felt jerked around from it. He's not happy. But yeah, lots of cancel.
2: It seemed like he was, though. Like, he was jerked around. I mean,
0: yes.
2: You know, I don't blame him for being upset. I wish they would do another Blade.
0: Yes, and so did he. And they even he was even in a movie. He was at the end of Eternals, so that was setting up. But you have there was, they fired three directors. They had two different scripts. One Mahershala really didn't like.
2: Yeah.
0: Apparently, Blade was going to be a period piece that Ryan Coogler was attached to, and he said no to that, or the producer said no to that, and that turned out to be Sinners. From what I understand.
2: Oh,
0: so
2: really?
0: That's kind of what Blade was going to be. And
2: Sinners was good.
0: Yeah, Sinners was my favorite movie of last year. But and it would have been a shorter, like, period piece part, but then we saw at the end of Sinners, spoiler alert, they're in still alive. So Blade would have been Blade in the today times, having lived through decades of oppression and hatred and racism, but go ahead. There was so much they could do with that. We got a minute left, so D23 announcements. Anything you're most looking forward to, Rob?
1: I think we covered everything except for that they finally got the AI right on Indiana Jones.
0: Okay,
1: because now there's a ride that they're making, and it's going to have an AI version of Harrison Ford as Indiana Jones. So Indiana Jones said, or Harrison Ford said, now it's me.
0: Finally. Anything you're looking forward to that's not Star Wars, Steph?
2: The new Simpsons movie.
0: Yes. I can't believe it's been 20 years since the last one.
2: I know. Absolutely. You got Spider Pig.
0: Yes. Back. Yeah. Like, all the originals back. Maybe we'll see Otto smoking weed again. That's all we have time for this week. Before the next D23, my name is Craig Ligons. This has been Comic Book Gurus Podcast.
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0: 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And we'll see you in the funny papers.
1: See ya.
2: Bye.
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6: This week has been a little crazy. 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Fun, fascinating, and real. We are live with the Brian and Lee Show. So unbelievable, we could not make this stuff up, even if we tried.
7: And it's great to be back here on another Friday morning here in the Delaware Valley. I'm Brian.
8: I'm Lee.
7: And this is the Brian and Lee Show, coming at you on WWDB 860 AM. And I have to tell you that the Eagles were lucky that it was only preseason last night.
8: Yeah,
7: or last week.
8: Last week.
7: I'm so upset about it, I can't even talk about it right.
8: Well,
7: the game was pathetic.
8: Yeah, it wasn't great game.
7: You don't score until the final 2 minutes of the game.
8: Because that wasn't their intention.
7: That was not their intention, huh?
8: No, they didn't want to win.
7: No, they didn't.
8: So they wanted to play all of the players that were not starters and see what they looked like. The new scheme, I didn't think was very good.
7: I didn't even get the new scheme.
8: Well, you know, they rotate people, plays. You know, they're trying to switch it up with rotating people on the line. But I don't know. This.
7: What is this, the Garen Recreation Center where everybody gets to play?
8: Yeah. It seemed like they weren't doing very well. Yeah, you know, it seemed like they weren't sure of
7: you weren't. The place. They weren't sure about what they were doing?
8: Right.
7: Uh-huh.
8: Right, they weren't sure.
7: Sure. So. But the Phillies are sure of what they're doing. They're trying to stay in the race.
8: And they're doing a good job of it, you know?
7: Exactly. They're back in the swing of things. They had the Field of Dream games last week.
8: Yeah, I like that.
7: That was a lot of fun.
8: That was cool, mm-hmm. You know, the Field of Dreams. Exactly. Watching them come out of the cornfield.
7: And you were saying that you were thinking maybe I should have done it, or I as in you.
8: What?
7: Should have gone to the Field of Dreams game.
8: Well, I like to go to the Field of Dreams. I don't think for the game, you know.
7: I would have liked to have gone for the game, but I saw somebody's video who was documenting the process. He flew into Chicago, which is the closest airport, and then
8: that's right.
7: It was a 4-hour drive to the stadium.
8: That's right. Well,
7: fortunately, the parking was free.
8: But here's the thing. Mm-hmm. That house that's on, you know, the farmhouse?
7: Yeah, that's the actual farmhouse from the movie.
8: From the movie.
7: Mm-hmm.
8: And you can rent it.
7: Oh, really?
8: As a Airbnb.
7: How about that?
8: You can stay in the house.
9: Do they also give you guys 9 guys for a play ball game?
8: I don't think so, but that would be cool, wouldn't it?
7: Yeah.
8: If people actually came out of the cornfield.
7: Well, that's the coolest part, I think, of the entire experience is that you have to go through the cornfield in order to get to the stadium.
8: Yeah. Yeah. Well, I don't think that's true as a...
7: No, that's absolutely true.
8: as a
7: all the fans. Fan? They had to go through the outfield and get into the ballpark.
8: Is that how they get into the ballpark?
7: That's how they got in, just like the players.
8: Didn't know that. Wow.
9: So that's what was in the corn all those years ago.
7: Exactly.
8: Yeah. Well, suppose you don't make it, you know?
7: Suppose you don't make it, then it's like a hedge maze.
8: Yeah. Suppose you can't find your way out of the cornfield. Yeah.
7: Hey, I found a shortcut through your hedge maze. Just get a chainsaw.
8: There was a Twilight Zone episode with the little boy, Billy Mummy. He used to be on Lost in Space, yeah.
7: Okay.
8: And
7: that was before his time.
8: Yeah.
7: So
9: you meant the original. I thought you were talking about the one from 2000.
7: No.
8: There was life before 2000.
7: Yeah, but also in our generation, it's all about remakes.
8: Yeah, that's true.
7: Because Hollywood is out of ideas.
8: Well, they had this episode where this little kid in this town, you know, people were afraid of him because he would send you to the cornfield. And you would wind up in this cornfield and never return. Never return.
9: Are we sure we're not just talking about Children of the Corn?
8: No. No, this was an episode of Twilight Zone. With Billy Mummy, who's going to be here, I think, at one of the comic cons.
7: RetroCon?
8: Yeah, RetroCon. I don't know what you call it, but he's going to be here this year.
7: Well, the one September is always RetroCon.
8: Yeah, that's September, right. And he's going to be there.
7: Along with other stars of Lost in Space.
8: Yeah, Angela Cartwright's going to be there, too. Mm-hmm. I don't know.
7: It was more fun the other year because that was the Happy Days year. You had Anson Williams. You had Ralph Mouth.
8: Yeah. And you had the Fonz.
7: No, you didn't.
8: No, he didn't come.
7: He didn't come.
9: He's too busy.
7: Yeah, exactly.
8: Much too busy. He's a big star.
7: In fact, I gave both Donnie Most and Anson Williams our card, and we said we have an open invitation for the Fonz if you can get him.
8: Yeah, well, you know, I don't think he called you back, did he?
7: No, he never did.
8: No.
9: Did you open the invite for them as well?
7: Yeah, well, they've been on the show.
8: They've been on the
9: really?
8: Show.
9: Really?
7: Yeah.
8: Oh, yeah.
9: Oh, must have been before my time.
7: I think so.
8: Yeah. Mm-hmm. Look in the archives. They're there.
9: There's like 9 years of stuff. I can't look through all that.
7: Yeah, we just throw it in the archives, and we don't really label it very well.
8: Anson Williams actually was on twice.
7: Yes, he was.
8: Yeah.
9: I mean, you can look it up by names of people that were in the episode, and most likely you can find it by that way.
8: Oh, you can?
7: That's true, yeah.
8: I didn't know you could do that.
7: Mm-hmm. Well, you can do it on the website, but not in our personal archives.
8: No. But, they were fun. Donnie Most was fun.
7: We even had Marion Ross on before. She was Mrs. C.
8: Yeah, we had her on. we had most of the cast of...
7: Exactly. The only ones we haven't had that are still with us are Fonzie and Richie.
8: Yeah. I said when I interviewed Anson Williams, there was this guy who played Richie. Whatever happened to him? Did you keep in touch with him?
7: He went into Hollywood to make big budget movies.
8: Yeah. Oh, that guy.
7: That guy.
8: Yeah. Why not?
7: Why not?
8: But, yeah, Phillies are doing good.
7: Mm-hmm.
8: It's the summer wind.
7: As you call it.
8: Yeah. It's the end of summer. Mm-hmm. It's starting to heat up. It's starting to crackle and pop, and it's good.
7: Exactly. Just don't sing.
8: Just don't sing. No.
7: All summer long.
8: No. That was one of my first albums.
7: Oh, really?
8: That I got from Columbia House.
7: Oh, yeah. So you're talking about that company that's closing down? I didn't realize how long it's been around. I thought it was only around for about 40 years or so.
8: How I got my collection.
7: That's how you got your collection. Yeah. 11 records or tapes for a penny.
8: Yep. And
7: well, actually, back in your day, it wasn't a tape. It was this thing called an 8-track.
8: 8-track. I got albums. But it was all good, you know. It was all terrific stuff.
7: Exactly. But then you found out what their scheme was.
8: What was the scheme?
7: 11 records or tapes for a penny, and then they if you want more, you got to pay more.
8: Right. Okay.
7: And somehow that stayed.
8: Well, after the 11 records, yeah, mm-hmm. you had to pay the regular price.
7: Exactly.
8: Which was $50 a record.
7: No, so, I don't think it was 50. I would think it was about 20 to 25.
8: No. There was a time where we had to go to a record store and buy exactly. a record.
7: Mm-hmm. And then some genius came up with the idea of renting movies.
8: Yeah.
7: Mm-hmm.
8: Without a doubt.
7: Exactly. Because it wasn't just records and tapes after a while. Columbia House had movies that you could buy.
8: Yep. Mm-hmm. Oh, is that right?
7: That's right, yeah.
8: Didn't know that.
7: When home video became big, they added on with that.
8: Wow. Wow. Well, we have some sad news, right, this week?
7: That's right.
8: Besides Columbia House.
7: Besides Columbia House shutting down, that's right. Another star of our generation has left us.
8: Hayden Panettiere died.
7: Panettiere.
8: Panettiere.
7: Mm-hmm.
8: Thank you.
7: Thank you. You're welcome. And she was, in more ways than one, the hero of our generation.
8: Was she? I don't know.
7: Well, you want to explain my segue?
9: Yes, there was a show in the early 2000s called Heroes. She played a pivotal role in that.
7: Mm-hmm.
8: I watched that show.
9: I imagined.
8: I know.
7: Exactly.
8: But
9: having Brian as your son, yes, I can imagine.
8: Yeah, I watched
7: it. I
8: show.
7: Watched it, too.
8: And she was good at it. You know.
7: And, you know, there was a lot of other starring roles that she had earlier in her career that I didn't realize it was her.
8: Well, as a little girl, she played a role in
7: Remember the Titans.
8: Remember the Titans, yeah.
7: Yep.
9: She was a little girl screaming in the stands.
7: Right.
9: I love that.
7: She was the one little girl who loved football and talked the jargon all day long.
8: And then she played in Nashville.
7: That's right.
9: Right.
7: Yeah, you watched that. I didn't.
8: Yeah.
7: I didn't get into that.
8: That was good.
9: In A Bug's Life, she voiced the little purple ant named Dot.
7: Mm-hmm.
8: Yeah, she did.
7: That's right.
8: Yeah, she was very, very, very good. It's sad because she was only 36 years old.
7: Exactly.
8: She would have been 37.
7: Yeah, she was just coming up on her birthday soon. So.
8: It's sad.
7: Very.
9: Out of the blue.
8: Yeah.
7: It really was. It
8: does happen, yeah. But I was surprised.
7: I was shocked.
8: Yeah.
7: In fact, I had to go to about four different sources to make sure it was a real story.
8: Yeah. Well, it came up on my phone when I...
7: It came... Well, the first time I saw it was on Facebook, so that's why I said, okay, is this real? Is it not?
9: You can't trust Facebook.
7: No, you really can't.
8: Why is that? I trust it all the time.
9: Because people are animals.
7: Exactly.
8: Yeah.
7: They send you a scare or a story that's hard to believe. So you click on it, and then it turns out to be
8: fake.
7: A virus.
8: Fake news?
7: No, a virus.
8: A virus.
7: Mm-hmm.
8: I didn't know that.
7: And it says your phone's now been contaminated.
8: Huh. How do you get around that?
7: And you get around that?
8: Yeah.
7: You just close it.
8: Okay. Just close it?
7: Mm-hmm.
8: Shut it off?
7: Exactly.
9: Just don't touch it in the first place.
7: Yeah, exactly.
8: Yeah, that's the best advice.
7: That is the best advice. Yeah, don't click on everything.
8: Don't click on everything.
9: Just don't go on the internet.
8: Well, you have to.
7: You know, there was a time when a computer technician would tell you, you know, there's nothing that you can type into this computer that could hurt it. The only thing that could happen is that you would lose some data. And that you can get back. But don't be afraid to type anything on your computer.
8: Huh.
7: Nowadays, you can't be too sure on what you click on.
8: That's true.
9: Let me throw something at you like this. Earlier today, I got an email from apparently the Turkey Rug Man.
8: Wow.
9: I don't know. It was like some weird message like, oh, we were in the local area and I saw you in my contacts and please give me your info, blah, blah, blah.
7: And you get a free turkey. I mean, a free rug.
9: Yeah.
8: No, I would never do that.
7: No.
8: Never give anybody your info.
9: I don't understand it.
8: That's a fishing's.
9: Fishing is awful.
7: Absolutely.
8: Yeah, they're
9: in both scenarios, actual fishing and
7: fishing camps. Exactly.
8: Yeah, they're looking. They're looking for something. You know.
7: They're trying to get your social number. You're trying to get your credit card number.
8: I'm watching the show. That's good. It's called Reacher. Reacher.
9: With Alan Richardson, yes.
8: Yes. Have you seen that?
9: The new. Yeah.
8: Well, it's season, I think, four, three? I don't know.
9: It's season three or four, something like that.
8: But this season starts off, he's in Philadelphia.
7: Uh-huh.
8: Which I thought was really cool. Had I known he was going to be here, I would have gone to the watch.
9: Was it actually filmed in Philadelphia?
8: Yeah.
9: Or?
8: Yeah.
7: Probably only a few scenes.
8: Yeah, parts of it. You know, the first episode is entirely in Philadelphia.
9: I would have assumed it was either Georgia or Vancouver, like usual.
8: No. They filmed on location here.
7: Speaking of Philadelphia, you know what was invented here 50 years ago?
8: What's that?
7: The Steadicam.
8: Oh, the Steadicam, that's right.
7: That was used in Rocky.
8: For the first time?
7: Yeah.
9: It was invented for Rocky? Or
7: yeah, for Rocky.
8: Yeah.
7: Because that's how they got a clean shot of him running up the steps.
8: Yeah. If you noticed, they run with him.
7: They run with him, and it's one continuous shot.
8: Right.
9: I would have imagined that they would have just used rails to put it up the stairs or whatever.
8: No.
7: Oh, no. They did use a rail system, but that was only for one spot. They wanted him to run faster than the camera.
8: Oh. But Reacher, I've watched three episodes of the new season. Very good.
7: And is it one of those new seasons where it's like 10 episodes or three episodes or six episodes or something like that?
8: Yeah, I think it's 8 or 10 episodes. Yeah.
7: Mm-hmm.
8: Yeah. And
7: it's not like TV back in the day where a season was like 30 episodes.
8: Yeah, no. The next episode comes out soon. It's a weekly episodic thing. Sometimes they dump all the episodes at once.
7: Mm-hmm.
8: And you can watch it whenever you want to watch it. But on this show, they're doing once. They did the first three episodes all at once, and then they're going to do a weekly release.
7: Uh-huh.
8: Which is good.
7: Exactly.
9: It's basically like they give you a small movie, and then they give you the rest of the series afterwards.
8: Yeah. But, you know, he orders, it's like 3 o'clock in the morning, and he orders a cheesesteak. Whizwit. Yeah, Whizwit.
9: Where did he go? Gino's, Pat's?
8: No, nobody you would recognize. I think they had him order from a food truck.
7: Probably.
9: So. Oh, they didn't want to get into the discourse. They're like, don't care.
7: Yeah, exactly. Yeah.
8: It's a cheese. It's there. He's in Philadelphia. Mm-hmm.
7: It's meat and it's cheese and it's onions.
8: So the police officers, you know, are questioning him, and they go, well, what did you do at... He says, well, I went to this club to hear music, and then I went and got a cheesesteak. They say, you got a cheesesteak at 3 o'clock in the morning? He goes, why did you do that? He goes, because I was hungry. I was in Philadelphia.
9: I mean, have you seen the size of this guy? He needs all the calories he can get to even function.
8: He's a big guy, let me tell you. Man.
7: Oh, man.
8: But I'm enjoying it.
7: Bigger than Dom?
8: Hey, we got a great interview coming up,
7: mm-hmm.
8: And we're going to be right back. We're going to talk to
7: Eileen Isola.
8: Yeah, and she's a pilot.
7: That's right. We're taking off right after this.
10: Hi, this is Kelsey Grammer. When military service members head into battle, none are expected to face the enemy alone, but many return home and become isolated as they struggle with the visible and invisible wounds of war. It can be difficult knowing how to overcome that challenge and rekindle bonds similar to those formed in the military. Wounded Warrior Project supports these injured veterans through their recoveries by connecting them with fellow warriors and their communities. No one should fight this battle alone. 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
6: The man in the arena. It's not the critic who counts. Not the man who points out how the strong man stumbles, or where the doer of deeds could have done them better. The credit belongs to the man who is actually in the arena, whose face is marred by dust and sweat and blood, who strives valiantly, who errs, who comes up short again and again, because there is no effort without error and shortcoming, but who does actually strive to do the deeds, who knows great enthusiasms, the great devotions, who spends himself in a worthy cause, who at the best knows in the 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
12: The world ain't all sunshine and rainbows. 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You, me, or nobody is going to hit as hard as life. But it ain't about how hard you hit. It's about how hard you can get hit and keep moving forward, how much you can take and keep moving forward. That's how winning is done. Now, if you know what you're worth, then go out and get what you're worth. But you got to be willing to take the hits and not pointing fingers saying you ain't where you want to be because of him or her or anybody. Cowards do that, and that ain't you. You're better than that.
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8: And it's great to be back. And it's a real privilege and a pleasure to have on our guest line, Eileen Solo. And she's the author, one of the authors of the book Necessary Turbulence. She's a pilot, a speaker, a survivor, and she was a military pilot and a commercial pilot, and or is a commercial pilot.
7: Did you remember to put your seatbelt on, Lee?
8: I'm buckling up as as we go. You know,
7: very good.
8: It's a real privilege to be speaking with you.
14: Hey, thank you, gentlemen. It's a great pleasure to be here.
8: Hey, thank you.
7: Thank you.
8: Thank you very much. And so I read a little bit about your story, and you always wanted to be a pilot, I understand.
14: Very true. I never had to wonder what I was going to be when I grew up. I guess it was a DNA thing. My dad was an international airline pilot, so I had experiences as a kid that were pretty unique, and I always knew I was going to be a pilot.
8: And you prepared. I understand you would read your father's manuals to prepare you for that job.
14: Well, I wouldn't call it preparation. You know, when you're 5, 6, 10 yeah. years old, it was more about just that, you know, that surety, that sort of confidence, and just knowing I was going to be a pilot. And so one day I got it in my head, and it stuck. My mom tells me that I was going to sit on the front lawn under the tree and quote unquote read my dad's old flight manuals back in the day when everything was, you know, they carried around these huge binders of flight manuals. Mm-hmm. And so he would hand off to me his old out of date ones, and that's what I would do, was sit there and like as if I really knew what I was looking at. But you know, it was just part of this. I just knew I was going to be a pilot thing. Yep. So
7: But then, of course, you had your own personal training because I'm assuming you had something to, like, pretend that you're using an instrument panel or a headset talking to FAA. Am I correct?
14: Well, to be honest, not really. I just, I mean, I had a, we're really digging in deep here. I had this old fallen down tree trunk laid on its side, and I would climb onto it and straddle it, and all the tree, the roots of the tree stuck up, and I would, you know, pretend like I was flying the airplane and activating levers and, you know, the controls and whatever. I didn't know what I was doing. I was just, you know. I don't know, a kid off in my world fantasizing about flying airplanes. There was nothing, you know, real meaty or tangible about it. It was just, I was just, at that point, at the age of, you know, like I said, 6, 7, 8 years old, just, you know, kind of living the dream, if you will.
7: Well, that's kind of like what I did. I had a wooden stirring spoon using it as a microphone.
14: There you go.
8: There you go. Well, you know, you entered this field at a time when there were a lot of barriers to women, and people told you that you couldn't do it, right? That this wasn't the field to go into.
14: They did, and including the one story I like to tell is, and I'm certainly not alone in this, and in the book you'll read lots of stories of these incredible 108 women, and there were lots of people along the way that told me and told us that, nope, we couldn't do that. In my case, the story I talk about and laugh about all the time is the guidance counselors is back long before the internet. So back when we had college catalogs, and I had a friend one day say to me, well, why don't you go to the Air Force Academy if you want to fly airplanes? And I said, what's the Air Force Academy? So the next week I went to the guidance counselor at school, this older nun, and said to her, hey, I want the catalog for the Air Force Academy. And she looked at me and she said, oh, no, dear. Girls don't do that.
7: Oh, jeez.
8: Wow.
14: That was about, you know, you tell Eileen no on something. And I'm no different than the other 107 women in this book. We just, you tell us no and we're always going to work. It's just it's the way we roll. We find a way to yes.
8: Yeah, and that's in your DNA as well, you know, and that's what interests me the most, because I like stories of overcoming obstacles and roadblocks in people's lives, and, you know, it's when people say no, you know, it's too hard or you can't do that, you're a girl. Yeah, you know, you can't do that. You know, does that make you more determined?
14: Absolutely.
8: Yeah.
14: Absolutely. And that has been me for my whole life is I have a philosophy of and again, this is a theme that pervades throughout the entirety of the story that this book, this very human universal story that the book lays out. Just find the way to yes. Don't take no for an answer. There's a way until my personal philosophy is until I realize I'm bumping up against, you know, a wall basically that's nope, you're not meant to go that way. You're meant to go this another direction. Do you want to call that God or the universe or the serenity prayer? All of those things I absolutely believe in, but, yeah, when I keep going and I'm determined to find a way to yes until I have, you know, come to an understanding that I gotta know what things I can change and what things I cannot and have the wisdom to know the difference.
8: Yeah.
14: And when I figure out that wisdom, then I'm going to start figuring out what's the real path that I'm meant to go down. And I start looking and heading that way.
8: So is it easier for women these days to enter the military and enter, you know, become a pilot, become to break those barriers that we're talking about?
14: The short answer is yes. Mm. There are essentially are, for a woman or any person today, there are almost no barriers to becoming a pilot, other than, you know, there are certainly restrictions and requirements. There are, you know, medical requirements to meet. There are physical capabilities you have to meet, those kinds of things. And up until a year and a half ago or so, there really weren't any other barriers other than did you meet the medical and physical requirements, and could you do the job? Could you successfully complete the training? Unfortunately, that has begun to erode in the last year and a half. But as we sit here today, there are women are everywhere, just as they've been for the last, honestly, 251 years before this country was even a country. Women have been serving and doing anything and everything their capabilities, and they were allowed to bring their capabilities to. And today there are there are almost no barriers to a woman or just about anybody being able to be and do and live their full purpose and their full capability. Again, there have been some erosion, and there are unfortunately now restrictions where some of our fellow completely capable, highly talented, intelligent American brothers and sisters that are being permitted to serve. But I personally am quite hopeful that it won't be long before we will return to making sure we just focus on nothing but the most combat capable force that this nation could possibly have, because that's what our nation deserves.
8: Yeah, I mean, I ran a few companies, and I had male managers and female managers, and you know, I never concerned me about the only question I ask is, can you do the job? You know, can the person do the job? And if you could do it, that's great. That's all I cared about. You know, I cared about, you know, getting the mission done and making money. And if you could do that, you know, hey, you had a job for a long time. And, you know, I a lot of the people that I hired were right out of college, you know, and when I hired them. And today they're running those companies, you know, and so yeah, it's I don't know why people get hung up with I know it was a different time, you know, back when you started, but and there was a lot of negativity around women. They didn't think that they could do the job, and they had to prove that they could do the job, you know, and that's the thing. You know, if you can do it, you can do it. Speaking about that, you want to hear my airplane story?
14: I love airplane stories.
8: Yeah. So I was on a business, I was working for a company, and we hired a jet to take us. There's like 6-7 people. It's a small jet to Pittsburgh, from Philadelphia to Pittsburgh and back, to go to a conference. And on the way down, I sat in the back, but there was only so many seats. So on the way back from Pittsburgh to Philadelphia, I wound up in the co-pilot seat.
14: Oh, no kidding.
8: Yeah. It was fascinating until the pilot said, do I want to fly?
14: I was just about to ask you.
8: Yeah. And terrified. I was terrified. But it was so interesting because he was flipping these, you know, buttons and levers, and I didn't know what the heck he was doing, but he seemed to be competent, so I was glad. You know, he got us down there. So,
7: is that how you got over your fear of heights?
8: No, I never got over my fear of heights, so I still have that to this day. But on the way back, he said, do you see the airport? Do you see the runway? And I said, no, I just see houses. What are you talking about, an airport? You know? So I knew that I wasn't cut out to be a pilot. You know? But it's fascinating, though, you know.
14: See, he'd have done fantastic in the Air Force because the pilot population is actually quite the minority of the total skill sets and all the kinds of jobs that are in the Air Force and now the Space Force as well.
8: Is that right? So, oh, I didn't know that.
14: Oh, yeah. Oh, yeah.
8: Wow. Wow.
14: Any type of job that you can imagine, any skill set, it's in there. It's in one of our military services for sure. And piloting airplanes is actually a pretty hefty minority among the total population of the Air Force and the Space Force.
8: Oh, yeah. Oh, yeah. Well, I know that from my father-in-law was a colonel in the Air Force. He was a doctor, and I would go down there and visit him. And, you would meet these pilots, it's a unique group of people when you meet them. you got to have something in your DNA to be doing that. You know, you really do.
14: That is very true. It is true. It's something you absolutely have to want to do. And for me, I tell people all the time that for me, it's not a job. It's an extension of who I am as a human being.
7: So, you've also flew commercial planes. Is there a difference between flying a commercial plane and a military plane?
14: Only in terms of the different actual types of aircraft, whether you're talking a high-performance jet or you're talking a cargo aircraft or you're talking a helicopter. And in the commercial, civilian world, you have kind of that same spectrum of from, small piston-driven and propeller aircraft all the way up to ginormous 747s and A380s and everything in between. You got pistons and turbojets and, one engine, four engines, everything in between. So the rules are essentially all the same, whether you're talking a military aircraft or a civilian aircraft, until you get into the realm of actual military operations, whether it's combat or you're deployed overseas. And certainly in other countries, the rules for flying airplanes differ between continents and countries. But in essence, where it boils down to, flying airplanes is pretty much the same basics in terms of like the physics and the aerodynamics involved.
7: Fascinating.
8: Yeah, without a doubt. Mm-hmm. And you had to keep a secret when you were in the military and that you kept for 24 years, I believe. You want to tell people what that secret is?
14: I'm going to guess that you are referring to my experience as an LGBTQ woman.
8: Yes.
14: Serving in the military during the time when by law, we were not allowed to serve. And there were, for the duration of the time that I was in uniform, there was the period of time when it was just, people have often heard about don't ask, don't tell. Well, there was a period of time before don't ask, don't tell, where there was no nothing. No asking, no telling, no nothing. You were absolutely forbidden to exist.
8: If you got caught, you could go to jail. You could lose your freedom.
14: Correct. It was considered a felony, and so if you were arrested, investigated, charged, prosecuted, you could absolutely end up in prison at Fort Leavenworth or whatever, or the other end was you would be dishonorably discharged, for example. But that also was really bad. There are thousands of veterans out there who were discharged with dishonorable discharges, and in doing so had no benefits, received no veterans benefits whatsoever. And there was, until the last year and a half, there was an initiative and an effort underway. The law changed that allowed those veterans that had been discharged, whether they were prosecuted or not, then there was a considerable effort to restore, change their discharges from dishonorable to honorable, and then restore their benefits, lost benefits, backdated to, you know, the date at which they were. You can't recover the damage to their lives, the destruction of their careers, and all of the trauma that went with that. And even for those of us who were not caught and arrested and discharged, there still was considerable trauma for having to live a life with that, unable to be who you were and having to dramatically segment yourself to keep your professional life separate from your personal life. There was extreme compartmentalization that we did. And we lived by a wholly different code of survival and existence. It was a very, very traumatic, difficult time. It didn't really improve under Don't Ask, Don't Tell. In fact, the investigations, the witch hunts that went on and the discharges actually increased under Don't Ask, Don't Tell. And it wasn't until that law was completely, that policy was completely eradicated under the Obama administration, that at that point forward, nobody cared. All they cared about, like you just said a minute ago, all they cared about was, can you do the job? Are you trained? Do you know what you're doing? Can you live out your oath to the Constitution and live up to the honor that you owe and the trust that you owe to the person to your left and to your right, in front of you, behind you, above you, below you? That's all that mattered. And that's all that should matter.
8: Really, that's all that should matter. It's you know, I have a good friend of mine who he's been my friend since I was 8 years old, and he's the publisher of the Gay News in Philadelphia, Mark Siegel, and yeah, and he was at Stonewall, and he gay activist, and he led the way for so many people, you know, and what I saw him go through, and it's just amazing the amount of courage that it takes to do something like that and to do what you did, you know, to be in the military and for 24 years to keep that type of secret and to lead a secret life has to be very, very stressful and takes an enormous amount of courage.
14: I always joked and said the CIA could learn a hell of a lot from us LGBTQ.
8: That's true.
14: About alternate, you know, covert personalities and covers and all of that.
8: And speaking with the women for the book, what's a few things that you learned that would surprise us?
14: Oh, that would surprise you. I think, okay, quite honestly, and we've heard this feedback repeatedly now, the book hasn't even been out 2 months, and we continue to receive messages all the time about how surprised readers are to learn about the entirety of these lives. Not just, this book isn't just about women at the Air Force Academy, nor just about, I mean, these women, that's the common connection point, is this crucible that they all experienced by attending the Air Force Academy. But because it covers the entirety of the 50 years that women have been at the Air Force Academy from 1976 to 2026 so far, and of course, continuing on. And so there's so many things that are so eye-opening for people to learn about, first of all, what it was like and what it's like to attend that kind of an institution, and then all of the how much, you know, this is an extraordinary group of women that entered an institution and a system and spaces and places that had never imagined women and weren't designed for women, which, oh, by the way, sounds a heck of a lot like an infinite number of other domains and career fields, from business to education to aviation to law to engineering, any of the STEM fields, et cetera. And they had to constantly, you know, calibrate and navigate and shape shift, and whether they stayed serving in uniform, whether or not they even graduated from the academy. We have women in the book who didn't and still contributed to the book, which is fabulous and it's wonderful. And then the women that maybe did just their 5 years, and then women that stayed for entire careers, you know, 30, 35 years. And all of them talk about this calibrating and navigating and shape-shifting, whether they were in uniform or in corporate America or any other domain in which they were living their lives. That's a really common theme that comes out. And that was very interesting to me and to so many of the women, not just the women in this book, but women everywhere who have read this, and which makes this story so compelling, is because everybody, we all see ourselves in it, and we all recognize and can relate very much to these stories of how we as human beings segment our lives, how we present a version of ourselves depending on the scenario, the situation, the circumstances we are in, and how we all tend to fragment ourselves. In some cases, you know, lose our identities as we try to mold ourselves into what we think we should be, because we think that's what somebody or some situation or some institution expects us to be. And all of that is in there. And then how this extraordinary group of women who changed this country navigated all that, most of the time without precedent, without a template, and with little to no margin for error. When you think about the field and the missions and the operations that they served in, flew in, fought in, died in, it's just kind of mind-blowing what you come away with having read this story and being able, it's so relatable, and being able as a reader to see yourself in it.
8: Well, yeah, I think that sums it up greatly, and I can't wait to read the book. I'm going to get a copy and I'm going to read it. I think it makes, this would make a great gift for if you have a daughter, or if you have a niece, or but I also think it's a message to men as well. Mm-hmm. You know, I think
7: basically to anybody who's ever been told, "No, you can't fulfill your dreams."
8: Yeah,
7: because it's unattainable.
14: Exactly. Absolutely, absolutely. And you know, since you've mentioned Ben, let me just hasten to add: there is nothing in this book that is anti-men. Quite the opposite when you read it, and we say that right up front in the introduction that. It's not a zero-sum game. In fact, that we talk, and there are stories in here about these incredible men who were our friends, our allies, our lovers, our husbands, and who have absolutely stood and fought and died there with us. And they are our brothers through life for the rest of our lives, absolutely. Regardless.
7: Absolutely.
8: Well, I want to thank you for coming on today. I wish we had more time. So you have to come back and talk with us some more.
14: I would love to. I would love to share more. And there are so many great stories. And I know you guys like humor.
8: Yep.
14: So there are lots of funny stories that I'm looking forward to you reading the book. And I'd love to hear from you after you do. Because there are even a lot of funny stories in the book. The kind of humor that gets you through when you're up against some sort of a tough situation, and the creativity, you will appreciate that very much.
7: All right, sounds good.
8: Thank you, and have a great weekend, and we'll talk to you again.
14: Thanks so much. I really appreciate it.
7: Our pleasure. And we're going to be back right after these words.
10: Hi, this is Kelsey Grammer. 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It can be difficult knowing how to overcome that challenge and rekindle bonds similar to those formed in the military. Wounded Warrior Project supports these injured veterans through their recoveries by connecting them with fellow warriors and their communities. 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
6: The man in the arena. It's not the critic who counts. Not the man who points out how the strong man stumbles, or where the doer of deeds could have done them better. The credit belongs to the man who is actually in the arena, whose face is marred by dust and sweat and blood, who strives valiantly, who errs, who comes up short again and again, because there is no effort without error and shortcoming, but who does actually strive to do the deeds, who knows great enthusiasms, the great devotions, who spends himself in a worthy cause, who at the best knows in the end the triumph of high achievement, and who, at the worst, if he fails, at least fails while daring greatly, so that his place shall never be with those cold and timid souls who neither know victory nor defeat.
13: When it comes to father and son team, you gotta listen to Brian and Lee. 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They entertain some of the coolest things from the past to the future to right now. So tune in.
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7: And we're back.
8: Hey, that was a good interview.
7: Yep. So I don't remember if I asked you this before, but we're coming up close to Labor Day, and it just seems weird to not have a telethon anymore.
8: Yeah. You know, I always reminisce about that. Think about it. That's how you knew it was Labor Day.
7: Right. That's how you knew the summer was coming to an end.
8: Because Jerry Lewis would be on the air.
7: For 24 hours straight.
8: 24 hours straight. And it was kind of the passing of our time. But
7: exactly.
8: Yeah. I mean, but they changed that.
7: Right. I guess the way you know that the summer is over is when it's the first regular season game of football.
8: Yeah. That's what I'm looking forward to. I'm definitely looking.
7: Especially now, since, like I said, the team is not really playing like they care.
8: Well, the real test will be against the Patriots this week.
7: That's true.
8: Yeah, because it's the Super Bowl champions that they're playing, right?
7: No, it's not.
8: No?
7: Seattle was the one who won last year.
8: But they were in the Super Bowl.
7: Were they? I can't remember.
8: I think so. Or they were one of the top teams, I know that. So,
7: would you get your facts straight?
8: Yeah, something like that. I don't know.
7: The only reason why I remember that is because there was a trivia question on a game I play every now and then on Discord.
8: Oh, is that right?
7: Mm-hmm.
8: Okay. Well, I don't know. And Howard Stern is cutting back. He laid off a number of his workers, and he's cutting back his hours on the show. Mm-hmm. And they're saying that he might go off the air.
7: Uh-huh.
8: So we'll see.
7: So the question, though, is will he move Robin into his house?
8: No, I don't think so.
7: Because is there a day that can go by without him talking to Robin?
8: Yeah, I'm sure there is. Yeah, I'm sure there were days that he didn't talk to Robin. And I can't wait because the fall's almost here, and it's Siri AI. Siri Intelligence is getting updated in the fall. And I can't
7: wait. Even less intelligent than before.
8: No, it's going to be more intelligent. Come on, guys. It's going to be an assistant.
9: Yeah, she actually helps with phishing scams now.
8: Yeah, that's right.
7: Exactly.
8: That's right.
7: Yeah, please give me your phone number and email address. And mailing address.
8: After the segment, I'll show you my AI photo of me and Spider-Man.
9: You know, you can get a real photo of Spider-Man if you want, if you go to Universal Studios.
8: Yeah, I know.
7: The problem is that's like between $50 and $100.
8: Yeah.
9: I'm for a photo or for the ticket?
7: For a photo.
8: For the photo, yeah.
7: Or am I thinking of Hollywood Boulevard?

0: company out there that you can have an AI version of a loved one that has passed on and, you know, talk to it and...
1: Yeah, I'd like an AI version of Tupac, please. He was a dear friend.
0: Yeah. That's cool. That's cool. Yeah.
2: And what do you want? I want an AI version of Bob Barker that I can beat up.
0: So are you following this trial of the woman who killed her three children she murdered and then threw herself out of a window and she's paralyzed now and she's on trial for murder? But she's saying that she was...
2: What did she say? AI made her do it? Made her do it?
0: No, she was psychologically unbalanced, so...
2: Uh-huh.
0: We'll see.
2: So I throw myself on the mercy of the court.
1: I throw myself to the mercy of the ending music.
2: Exactly.
0: We'll be back next week. Thank you, guys.
2: The Brian and Lee Show is a BLS production.

0: every referee, umpire, and judge in high school sports. We want to say, we see you.
1: We see everything you do for us that goes unnoticed.
0: We see the positive role models that you are.
1: We see the way you get unfairly criticized just for doing your job.
0: The truth is, we couldn't play without you.
1: So thank you for investing your time in us.
0: Thank you for protecting the integrity of the game, no matter what.
1: We hope you always know how much we appreciate you.
0: Because without you, this is just recess. It's not really a game.
1: Thank you for always making it possible for us to play the sports we love.
0: Want to serve the students in your community? Sign up to become an official in Pennsylvania at highschoolofficials.com.
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3: 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On this show, we cover some of the most amazing vehicles, from classic cars to the latest in automotive technology. 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So buckle up and enjoy the show.
4: Hello and welcome to Drivers Wanted. We're taking the show on the road today because I was away filming for a commercial shoot, and I'm not back in Philly yet. So Todd's in charge now. So he's the captain now.
5: Yes, it's my show this week, and I'm here with Don Manningly, and we are glad to have you here with this week's show of Drivers Wanted Radio. And we're reaching mid-August, which means it's back to school time. And I'm sure you can hear the audible groans as every kid gets up at normal hours now and gets ready to head back to school. And although they're groaning, parents, I'm sure, are sighing, and that carries a deeper meaning because back to school means big bucks, textbooks, notebooks, backpacks, shoes, uniforms, back to school clothes. It adds up fast. And with two kids of my own, I know it does. And but some lucky kids out there will be looking for or purchasing their first car. And so this week we're going to talk about that daunting task and what it entails and maybe how it's changed over the decades since I've done it, and Don and Andre as well. Definitely looks different. And I think, Don, did you browse the used car lots when you were first looking? Or
6: oh, of course I did. I mean, I remember going to at least two different dealerships when I was in the market for my first car. It actually took me about 2 years after I got my license to get my first car. I would kind of just like occasionally drive my parents' car around, well, you know, before I got my own. And then my 20th birthday came up, and here you go, son, your first car.
5: I was lucky enough. My father had a company car at the time, so we were able to drive his car for the first couple of years as well. That was my Dodge Shadow, and it treated us well for probably until I was 18. And after that, it was the browsing the used car lots and the newspaper, or the even better, a friend knew someone that had a used car
6: right,
5: for sale. And I think those days are pretty much bygone era, but I'm sure it happens here and there. But, you know, thanks to eBay, Carvana, CarMax, and pretty much every dealer website out there, you can know a lot before you get there. And, I mean,
4: I got my first car from a sheriff auction, and it was a really, really good car. You know, I've talked about it in the past that it was a Jeep Grand Cherokee Limited, so it had all the bells and whistles. And I don't know why it was repossessed. It may have been like, I think there was like a tax lien or something, and so they took the car. So the car really had one owner. I believe it was a woman, so it was very well taken care of. And so that's how I got my first car.
6: How many miles did it have on it? Do you remember?
4: Maybe like 40,000.
5: Not bad. I wasn't even thinking
4: for
5: that.
4: A 97.
5: Yeah.
4: In 2007.
5: Wow. So that wasn't driven much either.
4: No.
5: I had a 1989 Cavalier wagon in 2002 that had 8,000 miles on it.
6: Practically brand new.
5: I may win, but
4: oh, you definitely win. You absolutely win.
5: But it was my great uncle's, and he didn't go very far every day, just to the local Burger King and back home. So I definitely got a good deal on that one. But I never thought of a sheriff's auction, but that probably was a pretty good place to get a used car. Probably still can today.
4: It absolutely can. I know they still do it in Philly. So if you have kids and you're in the market for a used car or a decent car, the thing with the sheriff auctions, the thing that you have to be aware of that you buy it as is, and there are no guarantees that you're going to get a good car. I think they do run inspections and things prior to putting the cars on the market, but there's no warranties. There's nothing else.
5: Do you get a VIN before you get that, so you can like run a Carfax or any kind
4: of? You can put a bid into it, and I think when you do that, you can take a look at it. So it's not like, but it is final once you sign the paper.
5: Okay, so there at least is some knowledge before you sign the deal, but it's limited.
4: Yes, you do get to see the car and like put your bid, but it is an auction.
5: Okay. So definitely a different experience, but could be a great experience if you do well with it. So let's get down to maybe how it's changed for like our first cars versus today's cars. Because, our features on our first cars versus today's used cars are, I'm sure, night and day. I had roll-up windows, a tape deck, zero safety features, and entertainment totally changed. So
6: yeah, I feel like mine was similar. I definitely had the roll-up windows.
5: Yeah.
6: And did I have a tape deck or did I have a... No, I had a tape deck in my first car, even though it was a 2002. So, at that point, they definitely were making cars that took CDs at the very least.
5: I had a map in my glove box, if that gives you a date and time, that I think my father put there.
6: What's a map?
5: Yeah, I know. I got lessons on how to read a map before I started driving. That dates me.
4: I learned how to read a map, and I think it's kind of important because even in today's day with like GPS and everything, there are some roads where the GPS will not get a signal, and then you're kind of stuck. Obviously, preloads kind of anticipating those dead spots, but if you stop in those areas, there is a chance, and it's happened to me where like it just doesn't load again, and then what do you do? So
5: I've heard about that in New York City where people lose it,
4: even if it's what was that?
5: I heard about New York City how people lose signal because of the buildings being tall and so close together.
6: Mm-hmm.
5: They lose satellite tracking.
6: Yeah,
5: and
6: it does happen.
5: People have been lost in New York City, not because they didn't have GPS, just the GPS wasn't able to operate.
6: Well, actually, fun fact about that is a slight segue. I remember one time I was driving in New York with my parents, and my mom tried to roll the window down to ask somebody for directions. And she goes, "Excuse me, excuse me." Guy ignores her. My dad rolls down the window. "Hey, buddy." And he turns right away and he goes, "Hey, what's going on?"
5: It's all in how you approach it, I guess.
4: I will say that the thing about, New York or getting lost in like a city is that at least you have a grid. So as long as you know directions, you can navigate it based off of like city's grid to get back to where you're going. But if you're out in the
5: unless
4: middle of
5: it's
4: nowhere
5: DC.
4: And it's a 2-lane highway, yes, DC, Baltimore is kind of bad as well. In that case, good luck.
5: Yeah. Well, I always feared getting lost, but I think even more I feared breaking down because we didn't have cell phones when I first started driving. I mean, I had a pager. That wasn't going to get you very far. Like, you get a flat tire you just call AAA or whatever roadside assistance you have. You break down the same thing. Now, like, you had to find a payphone or, like, find somebody to flag down and hopefully it could help you. Now, like, you just cell phone helps easily. So there was always that fear.
6: Unless, again, you're in a dead zone where the cell phone signal's not working.
5: Yeah. True. Okay. We're going to always point out the dead zones here, apparently. So, but comfort and technology, too. Like, now we have our entertainment right from our phones. We have our heated seats, air-conditioned seats, if you're really lucky. I mean, everything seems to just be standard now versus when we were younger. Not to play the whole, old guy card here, but it feels...
4: Well, like I said before, my 97 had all the bells and whistles. So a lot of the features in the current generation... I had back then, so I had the heated seats. I had power windows, power seats, I had like a very primitive but functional like infotainment screen that showed kind of like the car diagnostics. It was just a silhouette of the car, but it was, you know, it was a screen no less. So my experience was definitely a little bit different.
5: I have this urge to go la-di-da here, Andre.
4: Please do. I got mine at a sheriff's auction, so it's not like I paid good money for this.
5: I know. You just got really lucky with a great car
4: right.
5: for your first car. You know, I was happy to have a car.
4: The radio didn't work, though. So.
5: What didn't work there? We lost you for a second.
4: I said the one thing is that the radio did not work. It only got like a few stations, and I needed to get a whole new head unit that was purchased. I bought one, and then someone broke into my car and stole it. And then I put the old radio back in for a little bit. And then my girlfriend at the time was very kind enough to buy my second unit as a birthday gift.
5: The days when people could swipe your stereo. I remember I had the removable faceplate Pioneer CD player. You take it with you when you can go, and then the thieves were thwarted. Now they'd have to take your entire dash. So, you know, things have changed as far as entertainment goes, too, I guess. Now, does anybody have a CD player still in their car?
6: No, I don't.
5: TJ, you?
7: I do.
5: You do?
7: I have a 2020.
4: Yeah, I do. Mine came with one. Mine came with the CD player, but also, like, all of the other amenities. So it's in that, like, crossover generation.
5: Yeah, my 2013 Sienna had one, and it had the DVD player for the kids, and that was nice to have. But I haven't had one since. But I do like the CarPlay and the Google Play feature.
4: I think you can still get them. I think you can still get like a CD changer that connects to your stereo system, and then it just works off of your auxiliary, but it goes in the trunk.
5: So it's like an auxiliary add-on.
4: Yeah.
5: Aftermarket type edition. Well, that's cool that we're still having them, because there's definitely a push towards more physical media these days. I can see it in my kids' generation. They're trying to get back to DVDs, Blu-rays, and CDs, where, I mean, I'm trying to get away from it because I hauled it around all my childhood, and I'm sick of carrying things.
6: And vinyl records. I mean, they've been making a comeback for a while, too.
5: He has quite the record collection. So, I could definitely see why they're going to maybe start putting them back in. We'll see where the market goes.
4: Vinyl records are big, and I actually saw a push for, like, cassette tapes.
5: You're right.
4: Not long ago.
5: I went to the record store with them, and cassettes were out and being picked up by several people. Mm. So yeah, what's old is new again, as they say. Well,
4: the whole vintage thing, and like kids like are watching movies that we grew up with, but now they're watching it, and there's kind of a push for nostalgia. And to that point, you know, it's hanging around listening to something on a boombox just doesn't happen now because everything's digital. So it would be like, hey, play it on your phone. Whereas like then you could actually share music with your friends and it actually sounded good. So I think that's part of it.
5: Yeah. I mean, there's definitely pros and cons to both. Well, maybe on that note, we'll go to our first break. And when we come back, we're going to talk about safety and how far safety has come in our vehicles since the 90s.
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5: Welcome back to Drivers Wanted Radio, and we are talking about used car purchases. And let's go past the nostalgia, back past the walking up till both ways to school crap, and we'll talk safety features. It doesn't take much effort to find the IHS crash test ratings today on any vehicle that you purchase.
4: But, well, unless you're trying to get the IIHS ratings for anything before 1995, which is any of the cars that Todd drove.
5: True, but I love them just the same. And let me just clarify, the first four cars I drove were prior to 1995.
4: Right, right. Not the cars he's driving now.
5: Yes, and every car until 2005 I drove was prior to 1995. And I love them all. You know, usually at that point, too, you know, airbags did exist, but only one and only on certain models. Crumple zones didn't exist. And side impact protection was completely non-existent. It wasn't until the 2000s.
4: Yeah, some cars have like that paper thin. Well, what seems now as like a paper thin side door of a driver or passenger door. Whereas like by today's standards, I mean, those doors are very thin in comparison.
5: Yeah. I mean, I will say Volvo had some of the side impact safety features that weren't well known. I know their center console in a side impact crash would pop out of the way and allow the seats to slide over to keep the driver or the passenger safe. My late wife was in a side impact crash, and that happened to her and saved her, I'm sure, serious injury. So shout out to Volvo for that one. And that was in the 90s.
4: And I think Subaru also had some really good side impact ratings back in the 90s.
5: Yeah, and the ones that did have it, we just didn't know because nobody was testing it until 95.
4: Right, right.
5: And then the crash test dummies and all that came out and people started looking.
4: Yeah, and it was also kind of considered like a luxury. Like the cars that had them were considered like a luxurious thing, just like airbags were a luxury feature that wasn't available on every model.
5: Yeah, you're right. It was a luxury to have those safety features, whereas now today it's a standard. Like, I mean, it wasn't until the 2000s side airbags became standard. I mean, anti-lock brakes, electronic stability control. Think about how many rollover crashes we'd have without the electronic stability control. And I mean, high crash test ratings are now they're expected to be the norm. I remember seeing like A's across the board on every card I was looking at in the mid 2000s. And then, I mean, as I looked at this and all the features that kept coming up, it wasn't until 2010 that we started to see the backup sensors, adaptive cruise control, lane keeping assist. Those started to be brought out as options. Not necessarily standard on all cars, but they were options. And then we even had the smart headrests that adapt during a crash to reduce whiplash. I mean, those are life-changing injuries that could be prevented.
6: Yeah, and I mean, all this technology has actually led to a 30% drop in crash rates between 2010 and 2020, if you look at the statistics. The proactive safety that's available and is now standard on models from sedans to trucks has made a huge difference. And now that we're into the 2020s, they've added AI features. So now your car can literally monitor road, driver weather, cross traffic, and not to mention it helps the drivers with keeping their eyes on the road and not staring at their dashboards the entire time.
5: Yeah, if you have one of those cars, I'm sure you're familiar with the driver's eyes are not on the road or some kind of statement like that if you don't look straight ahead. Sometimes can be annoying, but its purpose is there and it does help. Especially the weather. I mean, I've seen the weather adapting now where you have the cars that have the button to press. But now that you have an AI in there, I wonder how long before it starts making those decisions on its own.
6: Right. Yeah, having not had that feature in my car, I don't know, on average how long it takes. But if anyone's had any experience with that,
5: so
6: curious to hear what they think.
5: Yeah, I mean, it's definitely something we're seeing more and more. And as those adaptive features come in, it does change. I'm sure insurance companies are looking at the numbers going down. It probably changes our rates, and especially for low impact collisions, it's starting to prevent more of them because those emergency braking scenarios. And I've had a couple where I was backing up in front of a local pizza shop and somebody ran out the front door in a rainstorm in the dark and just ran right behind my car. And my system picked up on it. There's no way. There was only a 3-foot gap or 4-foot gap between the door and my car at the time. And they ran out so fast. I couldn't have seen them, but the car saw them, applied the brakes, and stopped me 4 or 5 feet from them.
6: Great feature.
5: Yeah. I mean,
6: could have been a disaster.
5: Could have been a disaster
6: if it didn't have that feature.
5: The car prevented their mistake from becoming a bigger mistake.
6: Yeah.
5: So, I mean, it's very fortunate. And now, as a driver of electric vehicle, I know we've talked in the past about the fact that I have a Prologue, a Honda Prologue, all electric. They now have more safety surrounding the battery, and they're reinforced, they're cooled, they're fireproofed. And, I mean, so that gives you a little more peace of mind when it comes to driving with that large battery underneath your vehicle. I know some people, I'm sure, have heard horror stories about batteries on airplanes or catching fire in garages, and that's becoming less and less of a hazard.
4: The one thing that I will say about safety features from a negative standpoint is that sometimes they're too aggressive. I've had situations where I'm driving and a car or a large truck will pass me on my blind spot, either just, I mean, slightly close to the car where the safety feature reads it as an impact, and then the wheel will pull me away from that, and it almost threw me into the wall twice already on I-95, and that was scary. But the good thing is that you can turn those features off sometimes. Not that I do often, but I mean, if you're going into a situation where it's a cow shoot because of road construction, which is where it happened twice, I think that sometimes it's good to like turn off at least the blind spot warning, because it can happen. It applied the brakes and then like the wheel actually moved on its own, and that was very scary and jarring.
5: Oh, I can imagine. I've never had that happen to me, but mine is not as aggressive as I've had. My last car was fairly aggressive with the lane shifting, and the wheel would start to pull when it wasn't necessary because it was reading things on the side of the road that weren't actually other cars. Now, this Honda really seems to have a nice balance, but it does also become like the boy who cried wolf. Sometimes there's so many alarms, so many beeps that you don't want to stop paying attention to them. So it's a delicate balance, and maybe we'll get to a point where everyone kind of hits that balance right, that the alarms truly mean something. And hopefully we'll get there soon.
4: I like it when the blind spot warning, you know, puts that little yellow light to let me know that there's someone there. That's a great feature. I know Hyundai Motors, I think it has it across Kia. I know it has it across Genesis, does the blind spot camera in the dash. Even if you have a tach, the background of the tach is actually a screen. So that'll turn into your blind spot camera when you put your turn signal on, and then it'll go back to being, you know, your RPMs. So I think, you know, in certain cases, the technology is fantastic, and I think it's going to get better and better as it goes on.
5: Yeah, I mean, I think it's headed in the right direction, and it'll be refined over the next decade, and we'll see where we end up. You know, time will tell. I think now we're going to go to our next break, and on the other side, we're going to talk about the tracking apps on both our cars and our phones.
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11: You

0: back. The Drivers Wanted Radio. I'm Todd Glenn. I'm here with in studio with Don Mattingly, and on the road, Andre Sabalette. And we're at the point in life, well, at least I am, where I'm expected to loosen my grip on my kids a bit. They're getting older and want a little more freedom, and I can't blame them. But let me be clear. I'm fully aware they're old enough, but I'm not willing to give up the ability to know where they are, at least safely where they should be. Not without a fight. And I'm very thankful for things like Find My iPhone, so at least I can track that they're generally where they should be. Like today, yeah. I know Andre's on the road. I know he's out of state. If he was my child, at least I can tell what state he was in right now. Not so lucky.
1: And there's a balance to that too, because now you can say like, hey, can I track you during your trip? And then when you get there, you can turn it off and then, you know, make sure you turn it on when you're on your way home, you know, as they get older. But yeah, you can do it in the moment where you're like, share a location with a friend. I know Uber has that function where like, hey, I'm in an Uber. I'm using you as my safety person. So there are ways of doing it so that you are giving them freedom, but also I understand. I totally get it that you would want to make sure they're where they're supposed to be and getting to where they're going safely.
0: Yeah. I did have the discussion, and Don, I'll let you give your opinion on this because I do want it. I did have the discussion with my son that I will use it only when he's traveling or outside the norm, just so I know he's safe where he belongs. So I did have that privacy discussion to know that he knows I won't be checking on him every hour of the day, but I won't give up at least the safety aspect of it.
2: And that's good that you had that discussion, because I think it's important as a parent to always know where your child is. It's not being invasive or disrupting their privacy. It's because you care so much about their safety and their well-being. So as much as I have complained over the years about texting my parents or letting them know my location or track me or whatever, I still wouldn't change a thing about it. It's good to know that someone is aware of where you're traveling to. Now, I don't condone tracking of people without their permission, especially by government or corporations, except under very, very specific needs, mostly for serious safety issues. But I will say there's an exception to that rule, and that's in regards to Andre, who I believe should be tracked at all times. You never know what he's actually up to.
0: I don't know. Is that fair to say?
1: I mean, that's a valid concern, and, you know, I guarantee you I'm being surveilled right now.
0: Aren't we all? Well, I will say, you can surveil him because he wouldn't participate in our pre-show karaoke. So he's definitely...
1: And that will never happen.
2: Anyone who doesn't participate in pre-show karaoke cannot be trusted.
0: Yes.
2: It's a fact.
0: Definitely. And we're just going to send our songs right to his phone without his permission. No. Well... On that note, let's send it over to Don for Don's deep dive this week.
2: Thanks, Todd. Well, this week's deep dive is actually going to focus on car shows and their history in the United States. So car shows in the United States, if you didn't know, actually started in the late 1890s to show new inventions to the public. They grew from rich indoor events into these large outdoor meetings for car fans. The actual first U.S. show, first major auto show, happened in November 1900 at Madison Square Garden in New York City. And this is where makers showed off their steam, electric, and gas cars to a curious public. So you see, even back then, fellas, they were thinking about electric. They were thinking about the future. These early events were mostly trade shows to help sell new cars to rich folks. But then, after World War II, jumping forward a bit, young people started to build fast custom cars called hot rods. And then in 1950, out in California, you had the first Oakland Roadster Show, which was one of the first big shows strictly for custom cars. Now, of course, us being from the Philadelphia area, the greater Philadelphia area, we have the very popular Philadelphia Auto Show, which debuted back in 1902. It was organized by the Auto Dealers Association of Greater Philadelphia, or ADAGP. The annual event evolved from early regional displays into a massive modern showcase, which now happens at the Pennsylvania Convention Center. And of course, now that it's there, it utilizes a 600,000 square foot space to display over 700 cars each year.
0: Now, is this only new models, or do they bring in vintage and classic?
2: It is mostly new, but they have been known to bring in some vintage and classic cars as well.
1: They have exhibits for vintage, classic, and exotic cars.
0: Okay.
1: But it is mostly new cars.
0: So it's still a trade show, but they do pay homage to the history.
2: Correct. And then actually beginning in 1986, the ADAGP tied the event to philanthropy, donating millions to the Children's Hospital of Philadelphia through the Auto Dealers Caring for Kids Foundation. And, you know, I mean, that was the year I was born. So it's awesome to see that that's when it all started up. You know, Don was brought into this world and they started this bit.
1: No, it's a coincidence. They did it because of you, Don.
2: They did it because of me.
0: I mean, no. I love Children's Hospital of Philadelphia. I mean, it's played a big role in my life, and I'm glad that there's so many places that support it.
2: Yeah. And they have been known to feature rare classic and Hollywood vehicles at the Philadelphia Auto Show. And we were just randomly discussing this before the broadcast today, Todd. I asked if anybody knew what type of car the Greased Lightning was that was featured in Grease.
0: And what was my answer? I never saw Grease.
2: You never saw Grease.
0: So I had no idea. I did know Greased Lightning exists. But go ahead, Don.
2: But before I reveal the answer, Andre, do you know the car? What model car was featured?
1: I want to say it was like a Bel Air.
2: Ooh, that's incorrect. It was actually a 1948 Ford Deluxe convertible.
0: Now, my guess would have been Thunderbird, but I probably would have been decades off. So,
2: no, but a lot of great memories there, and a lot of great memories for many people at the Philadelphia Auto Show.
0: Well,
1: so I'm the part that donates money to the Children's Hospital. They obviously donate from ticket sales, but the black tie event is the big donor. You know, maybe that's something we do the next auto show. Drivers wanted from the black tie gala.
0: I was just going to say that. That sounds like something we should get involved in this year.
2: I've been looking for a reason to wear my tux, so this could be it.
0: I've been looking for a reason to get a tux. So we definitely should be on our itinerary for the coming year.
2: Totally agree about that.
1: We'll make it happen.
0: Yep. So, any other thoughts on the car show history? I didn't realize that Philly had such a big car show. Not being from Philly, but being here a lot of times, I did not know not only the history went back to almost the first one, but that there was one every year. And I'm glad I get to hopefully go see it soon.
2: Yeah, I mean, this is obviously the biggest one and most well-known, but there's also a popular one that they've done throughout the years in South Philadelphia, which is my neck of the woods, on East Passyunk Avenue. And that is mostly classic vintage vehicles. There are some more modern ones that are on display in a few spots, but it is mostly vintage cars there. And, I mean, I've seen ones that have, like, that are Philadelphia sports-themed. I don't remember if it was a convertible or what it was, but one was just like was painted like the classic Eagles Kelly green, and nice. The interior, everything was all Eagles themed.
0: So
1: classic car museum in South Philadelphia, and it's awesome. It really is great.
0: So you've gone to the Passyunk Ave shows?
1: Yeah. Well, I haven't been to the shows, but I've been to the auto museums.
0: Okay. I've been to a couple auto museums in my travels over the years, and there's definitely a lot of car shows up in northeastern PA all summer, and I've always taken my son, and I've gone with my father-in-law to those, and I've had such great experiences. So, I mean, it's definitely something to check out. 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
0: Welcome back to the show. Don and I are here in studio with Drivers Wanted Radio. We have Andre traveling back from the Carolinas from a shoot down there. And I wanted to start this segment talking about races, in particular NASCAR, IndyCar, dirt track, etc. And at this point in my life, I've been to quite a few races. But believe it or not, there was a point well into my 30s that I had never been to a race before. And I actually didn't understand why people were so interested in going. And reflecting back on that, it was because I had some coworkers in the Poconos near the Pocono Raceway that were really biased against the traffic that the NASCAR race caused. And they would talk bad about it. And looking back, I think they just didn't like traffic and therefore didn't like racing because it brought about so much delay for them to get home every day. And being young, I didn't really see this bias and therefore just assumed what they were telling me about races was true. And like many things in life, kids have a way of changing your perspective for the better. And my young son loved racing, and he especially loved IndyCar. And has anybody here been to an IndyCar race?
2: I have not.
0: Andre?
1: I have never been to any races in person. My only experience with racing began, you know, obviously I'm on the road because I was on a commercial shoot. And my experience with the racing is actually tied to the very show that we were shooting for. And we ended up shooting for a racing school. And that's how I got into racing. So any racing that I'm into now, I really enjoy watching it. And I have started to become a fan. You know, movies like F1 and Ford versus Ferrari have a whole new place in my heart now because I understand racing at a different level. But it all started from something that just sort of came to be through work. But yeah, I would love to go to an actual race.
0: Yeah. I mean, to anybody out there that doesn't think it's for them or they don't understand it at this point, take a little time and watch a race and just try to experience it from a fresh start perspective, because a lot of what I thought, that it was just people going around in an oval and there wasn't much strategy to it, and all these things that I have been told were so untrue. I mean, the athletes in these cars are put their body through so much heat, and I mean,
1: that's something that I will emphasize. Before I ever set foot in a race car, I would make the argument that, you know, race car drivers were sportsmen, but I didn't consider them athletes at the time. Having gone through it, having worn the clothes, sat in the hot car, felt the stress of just making all those decisions in real time when you're going fast around a track, while also making decisions about operating the vehicle and strategy and all the things, it is a workout. And I remember very clearly at one point that I was going around the track. It was really hot. And I felt like I was losing connection with myself. Like my mind was getting foggy and I was getting dehydrated and I had to pull into the pit, not for the car. I pulled in, they were like, hey, you know, I signaled that I wanted to come in to pit. They told me to come in. I came in. And when they came in, they were like, what's wrong with the car? I said, there's nothing wrong with the car. It's me. I'm dehydrated. I need to rehydrate. And then they actually said, you know, that's a very smart decision because a lot of times drivers will push it beyond that point, and then that's when the accident happens.
2: Well, I look at it this way. It's no different than someone who is a horse racer or a BMX rider or like anytime you're operating a vehicle or something that you have to control, there's so much that goes into that. And like you're saying, it's not just a bunch of guys in cars driving around a track over and over and over again.
0: I was so young and naive. And like I said, I was so being biased by the people that just didn't like that it was inconveniencing them. And I mean, I was told, oh, the fans are too rowdy and drunk and all they do is celebrate when they want people to crash. And I mean, they're just going to yell at you because you don't like the driver that they like. And all I found was the exact opposite. They loved the fact that my child really loved racing, and they were so excited to talk to him about who he liked. They didn't care who he liked compared to what they wanted. They weren't rowdy and drunk. They were, I mean, having fun. It was no different than any other tailgate I experienced. They celebrated for good passes, and they gasped and were truly devastated at crashes. I mean, and the one thing I did like is it was affordable to go to the pits. I mean, the pit pass was like $40, and I mean, you can't have that experience where you get to go on the fields or on a courtside NBA game for $40. I mean, that's a great experience. You get to walk on the track. I got to walk near the cars, see some drivers, and walk through the pit lane right next to the pit stands and the tires. For that price, that was an experience of a lifetime for my kid. He got to meet Will Power. He got to meet Joseph Newgarden. They signed stuff for him, took a picture. They didn't have to do that. They just took time with a kid that was really excited to see them. And those experiences are lifetime experiences. And
2: for sure,
0: that really drew me in and made me love the sport because my child loved it. And then, therefore, I started to look into it more. I started to love it. And I found it very accessible and very exciting. And I'll tell one story. And I don't know if I've told either of you this, but the first race I went to with my son, I got pit passes for myself, my father-in-law, and my son, and we had great seats, and I go into the pits, and I have no idea what I'm doing. I don't know what I'm allowed to do, what I'm not allowed to do, and I said, okay, let's go, and my father-in-law says to me, okay, we'll see you guys when you get back, and I said, aren't you coming with us, knowing that he had done this dozens of times in his life. He said, no, I've seen it all before, so I probably look like a deer in headlights. And so I look at him and try to nudge him to go with us, and to no avail. So I walk down to the pits with my son, and I'm slowly following crowds, hoping not to get yelled at. And really, no one really cared as long as you didn't step into the garages. They were clearly marked, and that's where he met his favorite race car driver, Will Power, and Roger Penske. It was the greatest experience. And I was hooked. I mean, but I was terrified I would do something wrong at that point. And man, did he hang me out to dry on that one. I was really expecting him to come with us. But NASCAR was the same way, too. We went down the pits, went to walk, sign the finish line, and, I mean, walk along the pit stalls. It was great. And I really found it to be such a fun and accessible experience for all
1: ages.
0: And
1: you learned really about the teamwork that goes into it. Like,
0: oh, yeah.
1: The driver is one component of the racing team, and it really is like a full team, from the engineers to the mechanics to the actual pit crew doing their thing. The driver is almost like the final cog in the wheel, but it's amazing. It's an amazing thing.
0: Well, the best
1: and
0: part is like, say, without the spotter, the engineer, you mean the driver can't do everything themselves. I mean, it may seem like that on television, but when you're there, you realize the team efforts there.
1: Everything from like tire temperature to, you know, how much fuel goes in it. I mean, these guys are calculating it in real time, and it's amazing. So, I mean, to that end, at some point when we launch the Drivers Wanted show, the TV series, I would love to do, you know, some track days and maybe some racing segments.
2: Oh, you know it's going to happen.
0: I'd love to see you behind the wheel. I mean, I don't know if I'd like to get behind the wheel. I don't know if I trust myself to that do that, but I'd love to see you race. And
1: I'd like to get behind the wheel. I mean, that's one of those things where, like I said, I didn't know I had that side. I didn't know I would enjoy it that much. And I really did.
0: Yeah. You know, I've been lucky because we have two local tracks, especially we have Evergreen Raceway and Bloomsburg closer to me. And I've taken my son there, and those are both dirt tracks. And we've had great experiences. We've seen drift races there, and we've seen a demolition derby. We've seen all kinds of things. And it's really an up-close and personal experience because the drivers' families are usually in the stands, and the pits are just right there. You get to see them working on the cars in between. And even there's actually some young go-kart races there in between to see these kids that are, I mean, single digits racing. I mean, under 10 years old racing go-karts around these tracks. So you really get a great family atmosphere at some of these tracks too, which is great. I mean, I'll take any chance I get to go to a race now with my son. And I don't know, you've never been to a local track? Because we should probably try to get us out to a local track too.
2: Yeah, I have not.
1: I've never been to any racetrack as a spectator.
0: Oh man, we got to get out to a track sometime this fall before they start closing for the winter.
2: Road trip.
0: How about TJ? Have you
1: ironically, my first experience in a racetrack was on it.
0: Any racetrack experience, TJ?
6: No, not at all.
0: Oh man, you guys are missing out. We got to get more and more people out to these tracks, supporting them and enjoying these race days because they are worth it.
2: Exactly.
1: Maybe we'll do a team night at the racetrack and then talk about it.
0: Yeah, I mean, that sounds like the best idea. And we can all bring our families, and maybe more and more people will start to go. So let's move away from our races, and we'll move on to my segment, Tales from the Bench, here. And let's talk about drive-thrus and why being a pharmacist and having a drive-thru as a car lover can really pay off.

0: So before we get into the serious stuff, I'm just going to start this one off with a great story. I had a drive-through, and my store was near the river in northeastern PA, and therefore we had a lot of mayflies and other bugs that would flock around our light that was on all night. And so therefore we had a lot of spiders. Every morning we'd come in and have to knock down the web across our drive-through window. And our intern at one point, who grew up on a farm and had no fear, said, "That's it. I'm going out there. I'm going to take care of all these spiders." So armed with a can of bug spray and a broom, he went out to the drive-thru and attempted, and I use the word attempted lightly, to rid the drive-thru of spiders. And for those who have a fear of spiders, please avert your ears for the next couple minutes, because I'll be telling a nice little story here. When you spray spiders, they don't immediately die. They start to fall down to protect their territory, and they weren't going to give up their prime spot without a fight. So as my intern swept the broom above his head and sprayed his can of spray, they started to drop down upon his head. And there weren't just a couple hundred spiders. I think there were a couple thousand spiders up in our ceiling there, as I watched him run in circles with the broom, mm-hmm. attempting to no avail to thwart the spider's attack. I don't think he got bit, but I definitely think his ego was hurt a little bit on that one. So
1: and ultimately, the spiders won in the end.
0: Oh, the spiders always win because they weren't going to give up their spot. They had nothing but bug supply all night. Who would give up that? That's like giving up a good spot in a buffet. So, so that was my funny drive-thru story. But the best part about being in a drive-thru is people bring their cars through the drive-thru. And you get to see some great cars you'd never see otherwise. And occasionally, those customers invite you to see the rest of their collection. And that happened quite a few times when I was working. And too often, I didn't take them up on it. And that was my bad. I mean, I was a family guy trying to get home to my wife. And sometimes I just had to work. But when I did take them up on it, and I'd go to the car show that weekend, and I'd see them with their vintage, restored classics, you realize that they put so much effort and money and time into rebuilding these beautiful pieces of our automotive history. And then to bring them out there, and yeah, they were going for awards and they were going for recognition, but also they were putting their hard work at risk, because there's tons of people walking around they don't know. And for them to invite me out and then let my kids sit in them and let us take pictures and let everyone enjoy them. And they sit in the hot sun for hours just to watch people smile at their cars. It was a great experience, and I think underappreciated how much effort goes into getting those cars there.
2: Yeah, I actually used to bowl with somebody as in a bowling league, who basically that's what he did. He repaired cars, and he would show us pictures of his works in progress, and we would just be like, "Wow, this looks amazing. How many hours a day do you spend on this?" And he would just be like, "You have no idea."
0: Yeah, I mean, I had a customer that was a Top Fuel racer. And he always invited me up. And it's just, like I said, I didn't take these opportunities when I had them. And you kick yourself now. You're like, wow, there were some really cool people I had a chance to meet. And I should have spent the time to get to know them better and learn about what they did. But I was lucky. We were right next to a small airport. And the small airport had a car show at least a couple times a year. So we'd go walk around. And my son, they were so inviting to him. I mean, you have a 6 to 12-year-old with you, and that's how many years that they were. They would be like, "Come on, sit in it, take a picture." Same thing at the Giants Despair race every year, that is the hill climb. They would be like, "Come on, sit in the race car," and they'd buckle them in, and we'd take pictures. And I was just so happy as a parent to see how kind these guys were. They were so kind, letting a little kid sit in your car that you put so much into. And like I said, just cheers to the car show. I mean, thank you to all those guys that, and girls, ladies out there for putting all the effort in and bringing it out for those other people in the world to see, because we may not own them or have the knowledge to do it, but to be able to come out and see them and appreciate them with you, I mean, it's priceless. And I really, really am glad I've done it. And I continue to do it to this day. I'd like to get.
1: Yeah, the car community is definitely a community. And that's what's fun about it. And that's why I think this show works, because it's going to help us connect with people at a broader level. People's connection to cars, whether you're a car enthusiast or a casual driver, cars connect us all. And then that allows us to connect on a deeper level on other issues. And we look forward to doing that on future episodes.
0: Yes. And with that, I think we'll say goodbye for this week's episode of Drivers Wanted Radio. I want to thank Don Mattingly for being in studio with me today.
2: Always a pleasure.
0: It's nice to have another face here. And Andre, thank you for taking time on your road trip to call in and help me host this show. I mean, as we continue to plan events, I hope that we can get out there and see some of these things in person and share them with you guys on our socials, and hopefully in longer formats as it becomes possible. And I thank you, because this has really been a great talk about all things cars today.

0: our technical producer, TJ Gleason. Original music by Justin Benson. With me in studio, Don Manigley and Todd Glenn. I'm Andre Sabalette. Thank you for listening. And as always, drive safely.
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